0: Capernaum. When he heard that Jesus had arrived in Galilee from Judea, he went to him and asked him to come down and heal his son, who was near death. Jesus said to him, "Unless you people see signs and wonders, you will not believe." The royal official said to him, "Sir, come down before my child dies." Jesus said to him, "You may go. Your son will live." The man believed what Jesus said to him and left. While the man was on his way back, his slaves met him and told him that his boy would live. He asked when he began to recover. They told him, "The fever left him yesterday about 1 in the afternoon." The father realized that just at that time Jesus had said to him, "Your son will live." And he and his whole household came to believe. Now, this was the second sign Jesus did when he came to Galilee from Judea. The Gospel of the Lord.
1: Praise to you, Lord Jesus Christ.
0: Amen.
1: Yes.
0: So we hear the healing. Miracles are given by Jesus so that we put our faith in him.
1: Amen.
0: And the miracle here is this father comes asking Jesus for healing of his son happens at his word. The healing begins. And oftentimes we ask for God to move in our lives and our families. But we have to ask of faith and to give it to the Lord and put it in his hands. Mm. And at times there are miracles. At other times, God has another plan. But we put our faith in him and our trust in him, and we give ourselves over to him. And for he is the one. And as we begin to move to the latter part of Lent, we're asked to have that same type of faith.
1: Yeah.
0: Put it in Jesus' hands and give it over to him.
1: Yeah. Excellent. Father, you know what made me think of something about from this reading was about faith, and that is when I was a younger man, a good priest told me I should ask Jesus Christ for more faith every single day, just as a policy. So when you wake up, you say your morning offering, ask Jesus to have stronger faith in him, because if you don't ask, you don't get. And I thought, well, that makes sense. And I've been doing it ever since that. And here I am almost 70 years old. And this old man now is still saying, "Jesus, give me more faith today." So
0: Amen.
1: I just, I get excited when I hear these gospels, because it's almost like, Father, every time you hear it, there's something new to get out of the reading. And I think that's just how scripture is. It's just a beautiful
0: Amen.
1: Thing. All right. Well, let's bring the smartest guy into the room, Archbishop Fulton J. Sheen, because we're getting closer to Lent. It's his famous statement. He says this. He says, "Without Good Friday, there's no Easter Sunday." And so, I mean, the Franciscans understand that with, you know, I mean, I remember Francis, you know, doing penance. And it was severe penance that we would say is severe in the old days. But it seems like we still have an opportunity to offer all of our actions to Jesus and just unite those with the cross. And so if we don't have suffering in our faith, in our life, and I'll just say it this way, and you correct me right on the air, Father, I don't think we're living the Catholic faith, because it's part of mimicking Jesus Christ. Am I onto something?
0: You are, and suffering is part of our human experience. Mm-hmm. And the thing is, if we unite it with our faith in Jesus, it brings meaning to it. Otherwise, it's meaningless.
1: Yeah, that's it. You know what? A friend of mine called it wasted pain.

0: first thing, which I should have started with, is this is the year of Francis.
1: There you go.
0: By the Pope.
1: That's a great point.
0: And so it's the 800th anniversary this coming October 3rd and 4th. Mm-hmm. And it's 800th anniversary of him going to eternal life.
1: Wow, I didn't realize that. Yeah.
0: And so Pope Francis surprised us, mm-hmm. and gave us this is the year of St. Francis. So it's another Jubilee year. Mm-hmm. It's another Jubilee year. So this Jubilee year is, you can get your plenary indulgence. You can get your plenary indulgence by going to any Franciscan parish, mm-hmm. or any Franciscan ministry.
1: Awesome. And
0: so that's the first thing. So it's a year of grace, mm-hmm. For the Franciscans.
1: Well,
0: and so I will be myself. I'll be leading a pilgrimage to be there on October 3rd and 4th to celebrate the 800th anniversary.
1: How can people listening join you? What do they need to do?
0: Go to the Mariton website at kobeshrine.org.
1: Mm-hmm. Good.
0: And then you can just go there, and there's a little link, and then you can get to information if you'd like to join me on the pilgrimage. We're taking applicants until March 30th.
1: So, awesome.
0: And you can join us, and we're also going to celebrate Eucharistic miracles. So we're going to places of Eucharistic miracles.
1: Like Lanciano?
0: Yes.
1: Very good. Oh, great. Yeah. Yep. All right, folks, we're going to take a quick break here. But before I do that, I wanted to remind you, I know this is only days before, well, it's about 4 days before the Spiritual Warfare Conference. But if you want to come to it to hear Father Chad Ripperger, an exorcist, Kyle Clement, Dr. Dan Snyder, Jess Romero, I'll be there. 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One more message I wanted to mention to you, and that is Real Estate for Life. This is a pro-life real estate office around the world, all over their country here. They have pro-life agents that have had at least 5 years of experience. So if you want to buy or sell a house anywhere in the world, go to Real Estate for Life. 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And also you get a good agent for doing that service. And you'll know that he's pro-life. All right. When we come back, we are going to continue on Franciscan spirituality with Father Thomas Zeck. He's a Franciscan priest from Marytown. And I really would recommend that you go to Marytown's website, because there's lots of resources there about St. Maximilian Kolbe. And I think there's, you know, the MI with the consecration to Our Blessed Mother. Lots of great resources there, solid. And as a matter of fact, if you have a loved one who can't go to church and they want to see Our Blessed Lord in the in a monstrance, I think the monstrance is like 5 or 6 feet tall, go and spend adoration from your hospital bed or from home. They've been doing it for a decade or so. I don't know how long, but it's been a long time. Stay with us. We'll be back. We're too blessed to be stressed. We're too anointed to be disappointed. And if hope was money, we'd be billionaires. You're listening to the Truth and Justice Show. Stay with us. Welcome back to the Truth and Justice Show here on Virgin Most Powerful Radio. Father Thomas Zeck is here as a Franciscan priest. I think it's providential, Father, that you're doing these series on Franciscan spirituality in the year of Francis. I mean, I didn't know that until you just told me today. So thank you. Let's get more into the spirituality of the Franciscans. So I'm going to turn it right back over to you.
0: Whether you know it or not, you have been influenced by Franciscan spirituality.
1: Oh, yeah.
0: First of all, the mass and the breviary yeah. that we do. It was the Franciscans, as we went over, we said we're part of the Universal Church, so we want to do what we're doing in Rome. So we wrote the breviary so what? We could take it with us.
1: Really?
0: Which was based on what they were doing in Rome, and we'd always do the mass as they were doing it in Rome. And so the whole church does that now.
1: I never knew that.
0: So the one who did the breviary was Hamo of Faversham, an English friar, and he's the one that wrote out the breviary so that we could take the book with us and pray.
1: Wow.
0: So, yeah.
1: That's incredible.
0: So that's one thing. So we wanted to be always in union with the church. So we wanted to do what they were doing in Rome so that no matter where we went, we're Roman Catholics.
1: Amen.
0: A second thing that you are probably being lent, the Stations of the Cross. So the Stations of the Cross were brought to Franciscans. So as we talked about when Francis had that little engagement with the Sultan,
1: sure.
0: He won his respect. And so when it opened up for us to be at the Holy Land churches, mm-hmm. It was the Franciscans they picked to be there. And so the pilgrims would come. And just as today, if you didn't hear, I don't know, they're telling people to get out of Israel.
1: Oh, it's dangerous. I know.
0: And but when people go on pilgrimage, they would want to walk the last steps with Jesus.
1: Sure.
0: And that was sort of the foundation, the Via Dolorosa, the Way of Tears. And so we ran the pilgrim site, so people would come there, and they said, well, we want to do this. We can't make it to the Holy Land. It's too dangerous. It's too hard.
1: Mm-hmm.
0: And so then they started building monasteries around the world. We have one in Washington, D.C., the Franciscan Monastery.
1: Hmm.
0: And it has replica of the place in the Holy Land.
1: Oh, yes.
0: And so then people started going to the monasteries, and they'd walk the last steps with Christ.
1: Beautiful.
0: And then it was eventually in Franciscan churches, and then it went to the Universal Church.
1: Wow.
0: And the other thing is Francis always wanted God's mercy, and so you get indulgences. That's the way of receiving God's mercy for either your soul or for a soul in purgatory. And so the walking of the Stations of the Cross is to be there. And that would be, we want to enter into the mystery of what happened in Christ's life.
1: Wow.
0: And unite ourselves as much as we can with those events. And so walking those last steps with Jesus on his way to Calvary really fits. And Francis himself, he wanted so much to be like Christ that the Lord gave him the stigmata.
1: Yeah.
0: So we want to enter into that mystery of the experiences of Jesus on earth, especially the experience of his saving us and his last journey to the cross.
1: I wonder how many of us realize all what you just said. And in addition, you mentioned it last week about the nativity scene, that Francis was the first one to do that. And I'm going to joke with my Protestant friends. And you know where I'm going with this, Father. We can thank the Franciscan fathers for carrying on the nativity scene. I didn't realize you appreciate that so much. And they're going to say, what are you talking about? So
0: yeah.
1: Is there anything else? I mean, this is just really remarkable. That.
0: No, so yeah, that was Francis wanting us to connect with the experience and the poverty of the situation of which Jesus came into the world, and the beauty of it, and that connection, that the humility of God, and that wonderful experience of how the Lord comes to us, and so those are some of the beautiful things that the Franciscans have brought to the church.
1: Can I ask one more question, because it ties into a couple weeks back. St. Maximilian Kolbe said that, and you said it 3 weeks ago, that when he had his monastery, that they said adoration of the Blessed Sacrament, spending time before it with Jesus is our mission. And, you know, I'm thinking the adoration chapels that have popped up in the last 40, 50 years that I've been involved with, hundreds of them around the country. I wonder if we could actually give a little credit to some of our Franciscan friars like St. Maximilian and others. Was this common for the Franciscans to have time spent before the Blessed Sacrament?
0: Yes, it was. But the idea of moving to perpetual adoration, that was something that started to be new. Now, I'm here at Marytown.
1: Yes.
0: And we're coming up on our 100th anniversary.
1: Yes.
0: Of perpetual adoration here at this. So it was first the Benedictine sisters who were here.
1: I remember there, yeah.
0: Yeah, and so the first 50 years, and we've been here almost 50 years now, so we're finishing up that 100 years. So one of the things is that Kobe, as he started his mission, there was a lot of work, a lot of things to be done. And Kobe, you know, they had adoration, but he really wanted to do is that the friars would either be praying or working. And he was his goal, but, you know, bring it out, it didn't happen right away. But when he made it happen is when he was first taken into prison. And when he was in prison, he had no access to the Eucharist.
1: Wow.
0: And so he got, he prayed and he got out of prison on December the 8th.
1: Immaculate Conception.
0: I think it was 19,
1: probably 40. 40. Yeah, it would be 40.
0: Yeah, 1940. That's right. So he was taken in 39 it was in the summer. And then by the Immaculate Conception, they were set free and there was no reason why they were set free, but that's what happened. And as soon as he got back to Marytown, to Nevacolano, what he did is he instituted perpetual adoration.
1: Wow!
0: Because we need that power even more now.
1: Yes.
0: And the printing presses had been closed down, and so the friars jumped on it and they began perpetual adoration because they were in difficult times.
1: Mm.
0: But we're always in difficult times.
1: Oh yeah.
0: And so we need the Lord. So interesting. So when one of our friars who founded Marytown, he was a classmate of Maximilian.
1: Wow.
0: And after the war, he decided that he would start a Nepocolano here, and that was how Marytown got started.
1: Isn't that incredible?
0: And we've always been connected with adoration.
1: Yes.
0: Since we started, and first we were helping parishes to begin at perpetual adoration at their parishes,
1: mm-hmm.
0: and then when we moved here in our beautiful chapel, that we've been adoring the Lord ever since. And so you can come here 24 hours a day,
1: yep,
0: 7 days a week, and the doors will be open, and you can pray before the Lord either at Mass or before the Blessed Sacrament.
1: Father, you got to tell us on that odd thing. I've been to Marytown. I actually helped the fathers move from Kenosha to Libertyville back in 79. So I'm real familiar with the beautiful facility there, the church. But that monstrance, I've never seen that large of a monstrance. Do you know the history on that monstrance that people are going to see when they do streaming?
0: It's very large.
1: Yes, it's bigger than a man. I saw. Where'd they get it?
0: Well, it was custom made. Everything was custom made for the chapel.
1: Wow.
0: So that monstrance was custom made. The monstrance sits on images that represent the four gospels.
1: Yep.
0: So there's images that represent the four gospels.
1: Mm-hmm.
0: And then on the bottom, of course, is around it is the snake going around.
1: Yes.
0: The stem. And then Our Lady is standing on the top. Our Lady is standing on top of the snake. And then from her comes out the Blessed Sacrament. And then there are some different images that represent the Eucharist that go around there. And it's got to be at least 5 or 6 feet tall.
1: Oh, I believe it. I believe it. I mean, it's very important. Folks, you can actually see that by going online to Marytown's website. Wow. Okay, Father, I got you off on St. Maximilian a little bit, but I just think he is such a great saint for our time. Let's continue on, and I'll just let you roll with wherever you want to go with it.
0: So one of the things that we were given is the evangelical life.
1: Oh, yeah.
0: So Well, most of us, most religious life was based on the apostolic life. Mm-hmm. So they wanted to live like the apostles did. Mm-hmm. Francis, one of the differences is that he wanted to respond like Jesus. So if Jesus said in the gospel, he would try to do it. So Jesus ministered to lepers. Francis went and ministered to lepers.
1: He sure did.
0: And so he would hear what was in the gospel. So that's the evangelical life. You hear the gospel, mm-hmm. and then you need to live it in your life.
1: Wow.
0: So that is one of the gifts that has been given to the church.
1: Yes.
0: And the evangelical life. So,
1: Father, can you talk a little bit about the poverty, chastity, and obedience? Maybe some people, did we have those vows before the Franciscans, or was that also something that the Franciscans were bringing forth?
0: I think that those vows were part of religious life.
1: Okay.
0: They were part of religious life, but the understanding of them for us, mm-hmm. that each of those vows is to connect us closer to Christ.
1: Wow.
0: So Christ was obedient to the Father.
1: Yes.
0: So obedience is one. Poverty. Christ was born, chose poverty. Yeah. He was born in a stable there. Chastity, that our love is only for God. And so that is what those vows are, to unite us closer to God. And we wear the knots on our habits as a sign of that we're consecrated, mm-hmm. and vowed religious.
1: That's awesome. All right, we're going to take a quick break in a minute here. I want to thank Father again. This is his third week that he's been talking about Franciscan spirituality. And when we come back, we'll continue in that direction. But I don't know about you folks, but I almost feel like I should get 5 credits of college credits for a course on Franciscan spirituality, because Father's giving us such great nuggets to bring back. I'll just give one. If you missed it, folks, you might want to go back to the podcast to listen to it. I'll just tease you. Father Colby was going to lose a finger. He did something with Our Lady of Lourdes that I'm not going to tell you. Go back and listen to a previous show, because it's beautiful on his love for Our Lady under the title The Immaculate Conception. Stay with us. We'll be back with more on the Truth and Justice Show with Father Thomas Zeck, a Franciscan priest from Marytown. We'll be right back after a fairly quick break. Welcome back to the Truth and Justice Show on Virgin Most Powerful Radio. Father Thomas Zeck, a Franciscan priest, has been sharing not only the history, but his personal commitment to his Franciscan order that's a follower of Jesus Christ. So he's a religious father for what, 20, 30 years? How long have you been a priest?
0: So I've been a priest since 1998.
1: Wow.
0: And I've been a religious 4 years before that, so 1993.
1: That's awesome. It's a long time, Father. Thank you for your commitment to Jesus, and thank you for your priesthood. Let's continue on this walk or this journey of Franciscan spirituality.
0: All right. I want to talk about our Marian devotion. If you see the friar, sometimes we have a rosary that sort of hangs from our side.
1: That's right.
0: And that is a uniquely Franciscan rosary. It's the 7 joys of Mary.
1: Ooh,
0: and and it was given to, so the story is fascinating and how we got this.
1: Let's hear it.
0: So there was a young novice named James. Mm-hmm. And James joined the Franciscans, and he had a particular devotion about bringing fresh flowers and putting it before the statue of Our Blessed Mother. Mm. Well, when you join novitiate, you have to do what your novice master says.
1: Of course.
0: The novice master says, well, we don't do that here. You're not going to go out looking for fresh flowers. And he was so upset. He was so upset that he was not allowed to continue to bring flowers to the Blessed Mother, that he was praying in the chapel and he was going to leave the Franciscans.
1: Wow.
0: And so Our Blessed Mother appeared to him. Mm-hmm. And when Our Blessed Mother appeared to him, she goes, I will give you something that's much more efficacious. You will crown me with your prayers.
1: Wow.
0: And so then she introduced to him the seven joys of Mary and asked him to pray that. And so he grabbed onto it and he started praying it. And so the novice master walked by the chapel and he saw him praying so intently in there. And he also saw in a vision of an angel. And the angel, every Hail Mary, another rose would come on, and every Our Father, there would be a lily. And he was like taking it and putting it into a crown of flowers.
1: Sure.
0: And so he finished the prayers, and then the angel took the crown of flowers and they put it on top of the novice's head. And
1: what a story.
0: So the novice master, he demanded to know what was going on there. What is happening here? And so he told him, the Blessed Mother appeared to him, said, "You'll crown me with flowers and you'll crown me with your prayers." And he was so touched by the story that he started sharing with the friars, and ever since we were introduced to the Franciscan crown and the seven joys of Mary, and it was given to a teenage boy, because that's how old you were when you were a novice, and so it only has two prayers you have to know: the Our Father and the Hail Mary.
1: Wow,
0: those are the only two prayers, and the five joys are, of course, many of the ones you already know: the Annunciation, the Visitation, the Nativity of the Lord, the Adoration of the Magi, and then we have the Finding of Jesus in the Temple, and Mary meets Jesus after the Resurrection, and then the seventh is the Assumption and Crowning of Mary as Queen of Heaven.
1: Wow!
0: So those are the seven joys. So if you ever see a Franciscan and he has a rosary on there, to see if he knows that he's carrying that Franciscan crown. And then we're taught that in novitiate, and we pray it on Saturdays. Oftentimes we'll pray it on Saturdays, the Franciscan crown. And, as I put together this, and I did a presentation, the rosary was given to fight heresy.
1: Right.
0: To fight heresy.
1: Dominic, yeah.
0: And then the seven sorrows were given for conversion of heart.
1: Ooh, that makes sense.
0: Yeah, so the seven sorrows are given, that you would convert your heart. The Franciscan was given just out of pure love for the Blessed, the Franciscan crown is, we just want to show love to our Blessed Mother. And she shows love to us back.
1: That's so beautiful. Father, storytelling, I'll just be honest with you, is king when it comes to radio. And those, they'll forget what you said about something, theological, but a story they won't forget. And so all these stories you're talking about with the Franciscan spirituality are just things that, they're going to be in my memory for my lifetime, I'm sure. What else would you like to share about Franciscan spirituality?
0: The other thing is, Franciscan, St. Francis had a beautiful way of, his prayer wasn't just words, but it came from his soul.
1: Yeah.
0: That it was part of who he was, and there's often the story of he took a young friar out with him, and they were going to go preach, and as they walked through the town, and he goes, "Well, when are we going to preach?" We got through the other side. And so he asked him, "Well, I thought we were going to go preach." And he goes, "We just did." They walked through town in their habits. Their very lives were proclaiming the gospel to the people they encountered.
1: Wow. That story is in my book, How to Share Your Faith with Anyone, that published by Ignatius Press. And your bookstore carries this from Ignatius. And that's one of my 10 commandments of evangelization. People, this is my line. People care more about less about what you know, more about how much you care, and this is so beautiful, Father. I wanted to understand something that for our listeners, we hear about the mendicant orders. We heard about. I met a young man 30 years ago. He walked across the United States in these sandals, and he was like a mendicant. And I said, "What the heck is that?" And so he told me that he just shares the gospel as he walks. Can you share a little bit more about, is it tied into the Franciscans, the mendicant order?
0: So the mendicant orders, the Franciscans are one, the Carmelites are another.
1: Oh, okay.
0: The Dominicans are another mendicant. So the mendicant orders, they were, they started in the Middle Ages, mm-hmm. and basically that we lived on the we lived, for us Franciscans, that we lived poverty, that nothing was our own.
1: Wow.
0: And so we didn't our monasteries, we didn't own, and mendicant basically means you beg for your existence. In other words,
1: that's what he did. He slept in my backyard. He wouldn't stay in my house. He said, no, we don't do that. So what? Come on, get in here. No. Okay.
0: Yeah, so the mendicant orders, that we live off the charity of the community. And so for us Franciscans, you come to Marytown and go, well, that's a beautiful building.
1: Yes,
0: that's
1: it
0: a
1: is.
0: Beautiful church. But it does not belong to any one of the friars. It's for our use, mm-hmm. so we can do ministry.
1: Yes.
0: But the mendicants are basically the way we support ourselves is by the generosity.
1: That's awesome. But isn't that imitating Jesus Christ in a very profound way?
0: Amen.
1: Wow, amen. What a witness. Can you imagine that witness in a world, especially today, that has, our worldliness of, you got to be rich. You got to have this house. You got to have this car. And then you see someone with one pair of clothes on and he's just preaching the gospel and you're going, what? And this man was an engineer, a certified engineer in the state of Oregon. And he decided to reject his lifestyle of luxury and went to one extreme to become a mendicant. And I just find that as being, it blew me away.
0: So that is actually kind of why I became a Franciscan, because the youth minister that was at my parish.
1: Yes, tell us.
0: She decided to take she became a Franciscan, a third order Franciscan.
1: Wow.
0: And she felt that God was calling her to do something. So she took a year of prayer and to figure out what God was doing. And she lived only on, the generosity of others. And God, in that year, she started a drop-in center for homeless people.
1: Incredible.
0: And called Listening House in St. Paul, Minnesota. And so she, it just impressed me so much that she had faith that she was going to be taken care of, and God was going to reveal to her what she was going to do.
1: That's incredible.
0: And so when I started discerning my vocation, which we started with at the beginning, that is why I looked into the Franciscan, because it so impressed me that she was a third order Franciscan, and that she had the faith that she was going to be provided for, and that God would do something, and he did.
1: Wow.
0: And then after she did that, she got married and moved to a farm.
1: Yeah, I can believe it.
0: She took that year, and she was totally dependent on God and prayer, and God showed her what to do.
1: You know, I'll tell you a personal story of how effective a Franciscan brother can be. I don't know if you had any contact with Brother Francis Mary. Does that name ring a bell at Marytown? Brother Francis Mary was there in the 1960s and 70s and 80s. Okay,
0: That was before I was
1: okay,
0: there.
1: Okay, well, I met him in the 70s, and he was a very holy man. He was a pilot during World War II. And when he left the war in the 40s, he went out into the world and said, you know what? I just saw some really bad things during World War II. And he said, I don't want any part of this. And he looked at St. Maximilian Kolbe as he was blessed in 71. So he somehow heard about Maximilian Kolbe. And that inspired him to become a Franciscan, ended up becoming at Marytown. And maybe Brother Rayfield, do you remember Brother Rayfield? Nope.
0: Yeah.
1: He and Brother Francis were very close. And I'm just saying, he influenced me to join Marytown for a summer. That wasn't my vocation, but I'll tell you what, It influenced me for the rest of my life. That's why I'm delighted to have Franciscan Spirituality here on the Truth and Justice Show. Stay with us. We got another segment here with Father Thomas Zech, a Franciscan priest. Stay with us. We'll be right back.

0: Welcome back to the Truth and Justice Show. I'm beginning to call Father Thomas Zeck my friend. And I hope you can kind of get this in these three shows that we've done about Franciscan spirituality, because Father, you're giving us your own personal witness of how St. Francis and St. Clair and all the different saints have affected your life as a follower of Jesus Christ, as a Franciscan priest. The stories that you're telling, I'll never forget. So let's get the last segment in. Where would you like to go now?
1: I thought,
0: yes,
1: I might do a little prayer of St. Francis.
0: Awesome.
1: This is the prayer before the crucifix.
0: Oh, yeah.
1: So I think this is especially during Lent and, mm-hmm. and in time of meditation.
0: Sure.
1: So let's offer this little prayer.
0: Beautiful.
1: Most high, glorious God, enlighten the darkness of my heart. Give me right faith, sure hope, and perfect charity. Fill me with understanding and knowledge that I may fulfill your command. Amen.
0: Amen.
1: Father, Son, Holy Spirit, amen.
0: That's short and sweet, but very direct. Father, can I ask you a question about, it seems to me that you talked about this a couple weeks back, that, I mean, you're personally, you're not like an elaborate theologian, that you're not, you know, into, big theology, but you're very simple in your faith. It seems to me that you have these Franciscan saints, Bonaventure and others, who are very erudite when it comes to explaining different aspects. But I think one of the aspects of Franciscan spirituality that's so attractive is it's not very complicated. Francis was very simple in his approach. Am I onto something?
1: Basically, his calling came as he was searching out in his own life that he was a party boy as a young man. He got caught up in a war between the Northern City. He was a prisoner of war. Came back sort of disillusioned, and what's life about, you know, and searching out what did God want for him in his life. And so he kept asking the question and kept going in prayer. And finally, as he was in prayer in that chapel in San Damiano, says, Francis, go repair my house, for can't you see it is in ruins? Mm-hmm. And he was in a broken down little church that was abandoned outside of Assisi. So he decided, well, God spoke to me, so I'm going to respond. God spoke to me. And so he began to rebuild that chapel because he saw the chapel was falling apart. But the Franciscans came to understand, how did he rebuild the church, was that we are to respond to that voice of God. When we hear that voice of God, just to respond to it.
0: Yeah.
1: And when we hear it in the gospel, whatever we do, it and to live in that sincerity of heart that God is has a message for us, and he wants to guide us, and so as he gathered his followers, mm-hmm. one of the things that they said, well, what are we supposed to do? Because he's sitting there taking and begging for bricks and building. And so he went to the church and began to open the scriptures, and he opened it three times and take nothing of your own, be on the journey. Were itinerants, and so this very simple of being ready to go out and proclaim the gospel, proclaim the good news, and so that became our way of life. So that's why we have sandals, because that's what it says in that scripture, and that we don't poverty. The other thing about poverty is that we're free to respond when God calls us. We don't have to worry, well, I have to take care of this or take care of that or that, yeah. that this openness to respond to God when we're prompted. And that's sort of the gift of poverty that oftentimes, you know, it's nice to have things, but then you have to take care of them all.
0: You know, Father, also I tie that into the celibacy of a priest or a brother, that when you have a wife, St. Paul talks about that, you got to please her. I'm married. I understand that. But you, as a celibate priest, your spiritual fatherhood is to the entire church. In other words, you're there at the service of being an ultra Christi. In other words, another Christ in a very unique way. And I think sometimes we forget about that aspect. Am I onto something?
1: Yes, you are. And that was part of my discernment process as
0: really?
1: Discerning the priesthood, because I had always picked, I grew up in a big family. Mm-hmm. And I said, I pictured myself as having a big family.
0: Of course.
1: And I'd have family and all this, and I have lots of kids around and all this. And then when I started getting this call that I'm to be a priest, I go, what's this about?
0: That's great.
1: You know,
0: I love it.
1: And I wasn't really sure, because that wasn't, as a little kid, I was pretending I was going to get married.
0: Of course, every kid does that.
1: And so then I had to give that up.
0: Yeah.
1: That I have my own family. And then after about a year or two of ministry, I'm just going. I would see all these kids. They would that I baptized, and they as they grow up, and they would come and say, and the parents would, well, he baptized you, and they come around me, and I have hundreds of children.
0: Exactly.
1: Children.
0: Thousands. Yeah.
1: And,
0: that's great.
1: And that, so I have that my it is, it is in bringing people to God, they're my kids. You like stories, so I'll tell
0: I do
1: you.
0: More stories.
1: So I was called to the hospital. One of my parishioners, the mother came into the labor real early, and the child was born very premature, and they expected the child to die. Mm. And the mother was very, very down. And so they had me come in, and I baptized. And so I picked up a little baby girl, and her name was Amelia. Mm-hmm. And so I baptized her.
0: Good.
1: And I said, you know, I'm going to pray. My grandfather, his name was Emil. And I said, well, my grandfather just died a little while. I'm going to pray to my grandfather that Amelia will be all right. So I didn't see Amelia for a while. And about a year later, all of a sudden, I see this little child putting her head over the pew.
0: What?
1: And it was little Amelia. She never had one medical problem ever.
0: Wow.
1: Even though born so premature, they expected her to die.
0: Incredible.
1: She didn't have to have any operations or anything like that. So, you know, and so as I go through my priesthood, I think of these beautiful things of what God has done and moved in people's life, and that I get to be a part of that.
0: Oh yeah. Well, you know what else is a beautiful part? My friends that are priests, the very fact of, well, Fulton Sheen talks about priest victim, the understanding that your priesthood is part of the victimhood of Jesus Christ. And even, you know, attacks on the priesthood, you have to absorb them. But also, one thing I want to ask you about as a Franciscan is Father Colby talked a lot about, you know, the need to stay close to the sacraments and confession. Can you talk about that aspect? Because I know at Marytown, every time I'm there, there's lines of people going to confession. Now, that just doesn't happen because, you know, you're there. What is it that Marytown has that brings people from miles away to go to confession?
1: Well, one thing to know, if you go to Rome and you go to Penitentiaria, mm-hmm. you'll see us.
0: Yep.
1: No Franciscans.
0: Yep.
1: So we are the confessors in Rome.
0: Wow.
1: So that was one of the things that being a mendicants, we often had shrines. Mm-hmm. So people would come there and they wanted to renew their faith. And so part of renewal starts with conversion.
0: Yes.
1: And conversion means going to confession and coming to the Lord. So we've been blessed. People come to Franciscans all the time, and are able to bring themselves. So we have confessions here at the shrine 5 days a week.
0: Wow.
1: And so Monday through Friday, and we always have lines.
0: Yes, I noticed.
1: We have lines, so we usually have at least two, usually three people hearing confessions, and even with that, it takes oftentimes over an hour to hear the people. So, and I think one of the things is once you start encouraging people to go to confession,
0: yes,
1: you offer it regularly, and they know you're there.
0: That's the key.
1: One of my first assignments was at a diocesan parish.
0: Mm-hmm.
1: And I went in the confession, and no one would come.
0: Mm-hmm.
1: And so what the normal, the priest there, they'd wait for 10 minutes, and no one came. Then they would shut the door and walk out. And so I one Sunday I said, I didn't realize that everyone in this town is in the state of grace.
0: That's great.
1: I said, I'm in confession and no one comes.
0: Yeah.
1: But the thing is if the priest proclaims it,
0: yes,
1: and encourages and is there, people will come.
0: Well, Father, we have about another minute and a half for this segment, and we have one more show for them next week. But what would you like to leave us with before we have to go?
1: Well, being this year of St. Francis, go
0: sense.
1: To a Franciscan parish and send a soul to heaven.
0: There you go.
1: So you have an opportunity up until January 9th that every day you can go and stop in at a Franciscan parish, and just by going there and then making sure you go to confession that week.
0: Pray for the Holy Father.
1: Right? Pray for the Holy Father and go to Mass in that week. You get a plenary, so you can get over 300.
0: That's
1: so
0: incredible.
1: How would you like to start next year with 300 saints watching over?
0: Yeah, sign me up, Father. I love it. Father, how about a priestly blessing for our radio audience, please? Thank you.
1: May Almighty God bless your audience. May the intercession of St. Francis draw them ever closer to the cross of Christ, where they will receive his mercy and grace in the Father and the Son and the Holy Spirit.
0: Amen. Father, you know the routine. I ask you a question at the end of every show. What state should we be living in?
1: In the state of grace.
0: Amen. You got it right. And that means if you haven't been to confession in a long time, go to confession. You're waiting for someone to ask you. That's me. It's been over a month. That's too long. Once a month is what St. Padre Pio and John Paul II said. Also, remember Our Lady of Fatima said this. Souls are going to hell because no one's there to pray and make sacrifices. Today's a wonderful day. Every day is a great day to make a sacrifice to God by our actions. Give it all to Jesus through Mary. Thanks again for supporting us here at Virgin Most Powerful Radio. May Father Thomas, we look forward to doing it again next week. God love you. Thanks so much.

In the name of Father, Son, Holy Spirit, I'd like to welcome you all to our program, Clean Sweep with Father Broom. Great to be with all of you, top of the morning. And as we start off this day, let's invite Mary to come to be with us. Mary is the Mother of God. Mary is the Mother of the Church. Mary is the Mother of each and every one of us. Also, we pray that beautiful prayer, which is the Hail, Holy Queen. We invoke Mary as our life, our sweetness, and our hope. So let's turn to Mary and ask Mary to pray with us and to pray for us so we can love the Lord with all of our heart, mind, soul, and strength. So together, let's pray the angelic salutation, the Hail Mary. Hail Mary, full of grace, the Lord is with thee. Blessed art thou among women, and blessed the fruit of thy womb, Jesus. Holy Mary, Mother of God, pray for our sinners, now and at the hour of our death. Amen. Now, my friends, let's invite to be with us our spiritual director. What a great grace and privilege it is to have as our spiritual director the Holy Spirit. Holy Spirit has many wonderful titles. Holy Spirit is known as the Paraclete, the Catechism of the Catholic Church calls the Holy Spirit the gift of gifts. From the sequence of Pentecost, we have that very beautiful expression, the Holy Spirit is the sweet guest of the soul. And the Holy Spirit is also our sanctifier. On our road to holiness, the Holy Spirit is the key agent. We have to try to be docile to the gifts of the Holy Spirit. So let's turn the Holy Spirit and ask the Holy Spirit to enlighten our minds and to set our hearts on fire with divine love. As we pray the classical prayer to the Holy Spirit, and that is, come, Holy Spirit, fill the hearts of your faithful and enkindle within us the fire of your divine love. Send forth your spirit and they shall be created. And thou shalt renew the face of the earth. Let us pray. O God, who did instruct the hearts of your faithful by the light of the Holy Spirit, grant us that by the same spirit we may be truly wise and ever rejoice in his consolation through the same Christ our Lord. Amen. Glory be to the Father, and the Son, and the Holy Spirit, as it was in the beginning, is now, and ever shall be, world without end. Amen. Our Lady Fatima, pray for us. Saint Joseph, pray for us. Saint Ignatius of Loyola, pray for us. Saint Francis Xavier, pray for us. Saint Maria Faustina Kowalska, pray for us. All God's angels and saints, pray for us. In the name of the Father, and of the Son, and of the Holy Spirit. Amen. Great to be with all you, my friends. After praying with you, I will pray for you. And I'll pray for you in the greatest of all prayers. And that prayer is the Holy Sacrifice of the Mass, the prayer par excellence. So today being Labor Day, let's give thanks to God. Give thanks to the Lord for his good, for his
mercy endures forever. Let's thank God for the whole concept of labor. We go back to the book of Genesis, where we have Adam and Eve and committing the original sin. God, as a result of original sin, he meted out on Adam and Eve certain, might call them chastisements, that Eve, known as the mother of all the living, would bring forth children in pain and suffering. And that's true at the moment of childbirth, but also constantly working to bring forth their children to a more noble, holy, moral life. But for Adam, it was different. He said that Adam would earn the bread by the sweat of his brow, talking about the whole ethic of work, that he would work, but it would be laborious, it would be difficult, it would be taxing, it would be exerting, even at times exhausting, and sometimes seemed to be even fruitless, the work of his hands. Work is important, my friends. Very important is work. And who is our model in everything? It's our Lord and Savior Jesus Christ, as well as Saint Joseph. For that reason, we celebrate every year two liturgical feast days in honor of Saint Joseph. One is May 19th, which is the feast day of Saint Joseph, the husband of Mary. Then we have May 1st, entering into the month of Mary, which is actually the feast day of Saint Joseph the Worker. So Jesus worked side by side with his father, Saint Joseph, in the carpenter shop. They worked together, manual work, hard work, which they earn their bread by the sweat of their brow. You can even try to imagine a typical day in the carpenter shop with Joseph and Jesus. And Mary, she worked hard in the home of Nazareth, carrying out her obligations as mother and spouse. Might even imagine a typical day of Mary. We don't do that too often, but Mary would have gone to the well to get the water, because they did not have running water the way we have in modern society. She would have traveled there with a jug or recipient and filled it up from the well. Mary would have had to go to the, she worked. Mary would have gone to the marketplace to provide the meals for Joseph and Jesus. And she would have worked hard. What would have happened is we take it for granted over the past maybe 65 years, we have what are called a supermarket. What is a supermarket? It's a market that has all different things you can buy. Whereas back then, there would be different markets where you would have to go and buy the vegetables, and then another one, the fruit, and another one would be the milk, another would be the cheese, another one would be buy the meat, another one might buy the nuts or the condiments, another one might be buy the bottle of wine. All these different small stores, these merchants would be selling their products, and so it was much more demanding and laborious for those who buy to go from one market to the next.
But Mary would do that patiently. And sanctity, my friends, doesn't depend upon doing the great things, but doing the small things with great love. Then Mary would have returned to the home of Nazareth. She was a homemaker. And she would have done this. Here I'm showing you a statue that someone gave to me. My last name is Broom, Padre Escobita. And here you can see Mary. She's actually sweeping. She's sweeping. And back then, especially the sweeping, you know, would have been excuse me. It would have been much more common because the dust and the dirt could easily get in underneath the door or through the window cracks or maybe through the chimney and fill the house. So Mary would apply her broom to sweep out the house. What other type of labor would Mary have done? My friends were giving a talk on Labor Day, trying to present the Holy Family as a model for us to imitate. What else would Mary have done? Well, we have the modern apparatus of a washing machine. Back then, that didn't exist. So Mary would have washed the clothes by hand. True, she would have to wash the clothes by hand. And we have the modern apparatus of the dryer. That was not present back then. There would be a clothesline, and the clothes would hang on the line and be dried basically by the sun. So these were domestic chores that Mary would have carried out on a daily basis, every day except the Sabbath, which we have the gospel today, Jesus going into the temple and healing this man with a withered hand on the Sabbath. And Pharisees get angry because our Lord healed on the Sabbath. And our Lord points out that the Son of Man is Lord even of the Sabbath. So aside from the Sabbath day, which for the Jews was Saturday, for us, the Sabbath day is Sunday, and the reason being, Sunday means the day of the Lord, because it's the day that our Lord and Savior Jesus Christ actually, he rose from the dead. That's why our Sabbath day changed from the Saturday to the Sunday. So other domestic chores that Mary would have carried out would be the following. Washing, sweeping, cleaning, dusting, so that the house would be orderly. We say the spiritual exercises of St. Ignatius, one of the purposes to order the disordered. Mary would like things orderly and clean, as we should, starting with her own souls. What else? Well, one of the primary obligations of Mary would be to prepare the meals for her husband, St. Joseph, and her son, Jesus, our Lord and Savior, Jesus Christ. And that would have been part of the essential work that she would carry out every day. Mary would have been a very good cook. We often don't think about that, and many of you are homemakers, your mothers, your spouses. A good part of your work is purchasing what has to be prepared and preparing the meal for your husband and your children.
And as St. Paul says, whether you eat or drink, do everything for the honor and glory of God. So we can imagine Mary there in the kitchen, cleaning the vegetables, preparing the meal, cooking, cleaning, and doing all this with great love. And that's the key issue, I think, is our sanctification depends on large part on us trying to carry out our daily obligations with great love. That's the little way of Saint Therese and many of the saints, is the doing the ordinary things. Doing the ordinary things of our daily life with extraordinary love. There we have the secret or the key to holiness. So you can see Mary laboring to prepare a good meal for her husband and her son.

use the lathe, how to sand down, how to adjust, how to put together two pieces of wood, how to make a chair, how to make a table, how to repair a window, how to repair a roof, how to work in wood, basically. So Joseph was a teacher, Jesus was his apprentice. So we can see them working together at the carpenter shop. Maybe see that Jesus is working and making a chair, working hard. Joseph is hard laboring on the table. And then you can maybe see Joseph summons Jesus to come to be with him because the table that they're making, they have to try to work on it together. They have to try to put the pieces of wood in the proper order. They have to sand it down, make sure that the legs are adjusted properly. You can see maybe that Joseph recognized that one piece of wood is a little bit longer than the other. Then he has to adjust it. And you can see Jesus maybe sawing away at that piece of wood. Then you can see Joseph sanding it down, adjusting it a little bit, looking at it. Then after that's done, they're varnishing it or painting it, and they're looking at it together. And then they say, okay, there's an extra bolt that has to be placed there. And then afterward, it's a done product, and it's done to the T. But they're working together as a team. And I think that's important for us, is that Jesus, Mary, and Joseph, they were not opponents, but rather they worked together. They worked together as a team. And they say, in unity, there's strength. And the chain is only as strong as the weakest link, as they say. You might even try to imagine Joseph and Jesus there at the carpenter shop. Don't forget that they did not have air conditioning. They could have opened up the window so that it would have been ventilated by the wind. So you might even meditate upon Joseph and Jesus working on that table, working really hard, and see them exerting themselves. You can even maybe imagine the sweat that was building up on their forehead, and the drops of sweat actually falling on the piece of wood or dripping to the ground. We probably have never thought about that, but it's most likely the case. No air conditioning, hard work. They were not lazy. They did not waste time. They're very methodical, very systematic, very well ordered in their work ethic. And that says a lot to us. It actually says very much to us in this sense that God said to Adam to earn his bread by the sweat of his brow. But at the same time, we read in the letter of St. Paul to the Thessalonians that we're reading just about a week ago, St. Paul says to them that he who does not work should not even eat. Also, Paul will go on to say to work out your salvation in fear and trembling. So as we celebrate Labor Day, which is usually a day in which we don't labor, ironically, so that we rest today, so that after resting today, we can go back to work with renewed energy, Labor Day. As we celebrate Labor Day, we might even contemplate the labor of Jesus, Mary, and Joseph as we presented to you. We've given to you, in a certain sense, kind of an Ignatian contemplation. And stop and ask yourself, rewind the film of your life, ask yourself, what is your work ethic?
What is your work ethic? What would it be? Do you carry out your work for the greater honor and glory of God? When you work, if you have office work, maybe a factory work, or a salary work in which you're paid for the hour, are you on time? Do you arrive on time? Do you cut corners? If you're supposed to work a certain time, do you arrive late and leave early? Do you have an hour break and that extends to an hour and 10 minutes? Do you, as they say, whistle while you work to make your work more joyful and pleasing? Or do you complain about your work? Do you work? The word collaborate means, from Latin collaborar, what means to work with. Do you work with others well? Or are you a source of dissension? Because we have to see ourselves when we're working with others that we're a team. We're not opponents. But rather we're a team working for the same end to accomplish a work that has been given to us by the company, by our boss. And the work should be done well. Do you try to work for the honor and glory of God? So all of us have to work, and work is very important for ourselves, for our family, for the society, for our country, for the whole world. And if you look at the lives of the saints, we mentioned Saint Joseph today, but if we look at the lives of the saints, the saints were men and women who prayed very much. They're men and women usually of great prayer. We really can't find a saint that did not dedicate himself or herself to very serious prayer. Prayer is what gasoline is to the car. Prayer is to the soul, and prayer motivates us. I've said before, what air is to the lungs, so is prayer to the soul. If we don't breathe, we're going to die. If we don't pray, we will spiritually, like the man of the gospel, our spiritual life will wither. We don't pray. So on Labor Day, let us thank God for the fact that He's given us work to accomplish. And we have Jesus, Mary, and Saint Joseph as our models. So with the psalmist, let us pray. O Lord, give success to the work of our hands. Yes. O Lord, give success to the work of our hands. So happy Labor Day to all of you. Right now, I'm going to go and pray, celebrate the Holy Sacrifice of the Mass. I'll place you on the altar that God would bless the work of your hands. O Lord, give success to the work of our hands. O Lord, give success to the work of our hands. And I will give you my priestly blessing. Amen.
And I'll see you tomorrow, same time and same channel, with Father Rome, clean, sweet, with Father Rome. The Lord be with you. May Almighty God bless you, the Father, and the Son, and the Holy Spirit. Amen.

Peace be to you. In order to live a natural life, we have to be born to it. In order to live a supernatural or divine life, we must be born to it. And that is the sacrament of baptism, which is the subject of this lesson. Baptism is the sacrament that incorporates us into the mystical body of Christ, the Church, and is therefore called the door of the Church. There is just a faint parallel to be drawn between the Church and the nation in this sense. Most of us did not wait until we were 21, then study the Constitution and the history of the United States, and decide to become American citizens. We were born out of the womb of America. The country was first. We were born into it as citizens. But in the strict sense, the Church itself is first, Christ's mystical body. Baptism incorporates us into it. We are born out of the womb of the Church. As we explained before, we do not become members of the Church in somewhat the same way as a brick is added to brick in a house. We become incorporated to the Church very much as cells expand from central cells. But you may ask, what difference does the pouring of a little water make? Well, as regards the water itself, it probably makes very little difference. That is to say, the water alone. Take the water in a steam engine. You might ask, well, what difference does a little water make? When you combine it with the mind and the spirit of an engineer, you can drive a steam engine from one end of the country to the other. And so too, when water is united with the Spirit of God, it is capable of making us something that we are not, namely partakers of His divine nature. Remember the beautiful description of baptism. It is given in the Gospel of St. John. I shall read the third chapter, verse 1 down to 7. There was a man called Nicodemus, a Pharisee, and one of the rulers of the Jews, who came to see Jesus by night. Master, he said to him, we know that thou hast come from God to teach us. No one, unless God were with him, could do the miracles which thou doest. Jesus answered him, believe me when I tell you this. A man cannot see the kingdom of God without being born anew. Nicodemus asked him, how is it possible that a man should be born when he is already old? Can he enter into a womb a second time and so come to birth? Jesus answered, believe me, no man can enter the kingdom of God unless birth comes to him from water and from the Holy Spirit. What is born by natural birth is a thing of nature. What is born by spiritual birth is a thing of the Spirit. Our Lord is here speaking of a second birth that is completed by two agencies, water and the Holy Spirit. Water of and by itself can exercise no spiritual influence, but it is a material sign of what is done and communicated invisibly and spiritually in the soul, thanks to the words of baptism, I baptize thee in the name of the Father and of the Son and of the Holy Spirit. Water was rather a good sign for the sacrament of baptism. First of all, it signifies a washing, and baptism washes us from our sins.
Furthermore, water is transparent to light. Signifies how light can be communicated, the light of faith, into the soul. The Greeks used to say that all life came from water. Their biology may have been wrong, but theologically they were rather sound, for all divine life really does begin with water. Notice that our blessed Lord said to Nicodemus that unless he was born again of baptism in the Holy Spirit, he could not enter the kingdom of heaven. In other words, it was impossible. We should not be surprised at this. After all, we cannot live a human life unless we're born of the flesh. And we cannot live a divine life unless we are born of God. Now, we're capable of that. We are, as some philosophers have said, capax dei. We are capable of God. Nature is full of examples of such capacities. All seeds are of this nature. They are dead until favorable circumstances of soil quicken them into life. The egg of a bird has in it the capacity to become a bird like the parent, but it remains a dead thing and will corrupt if the parent forsakes it. There are many of the summer insects which are twice born, first of their insect parents, then of the sun. If the frost comes in place of the sun, they die. The caterpillar has already a life of its own, with which no doubt it is well content. But enclosed in its nature as a creeping thing, it has a capacity for becoming something higher and different. It may become a moth or a butterfly. But in most, the capacity is never developed. They die before they reach that end. Circumstances do not favor their development. These analogies show how common it is for capacities of life to lie dormant. How common a thing it is for a creature in one stage of its existence to have a capacity for passing into a higher stage. But note this, a capacity which can be developed only by some agency outside of it and adapted to it. It is in this condition man is born of his human parents. He is born with a capacity for higher life than that which he lives as an animal in this world. There is in him a capacity for becoming something different and higher. That capacity lies dormant and dead until the Holy Spirit comes and quickens it. The influence has to come from without. There must be the efficient touch of the Holy Spirit, the impartation of his life. The capacity to be a child of God is man's. But the development of this lies with God. We have to be quickened from without. We cannot give physical birth to ourselves, and we cannot give divine birth to ourselves. When the sacrament is received, what are some of the effects? One of the principal effects is that it remits original sin. That is to say, that sin of nature which we have inherited from Adam. If we are adults, have never been baptized before, baptism remits not only original sin, but all of our personal sins. Imagine, therefore, a great sinner being baptized on his deathbed. Suppose he dies immediately after baptism. He has no sins to go before the judgment seat of God. And the reason is he has just been born. We are not, however, to presume that God will give us this grace for our deathbed. Baptism, therefore, is something that makes us pass out of one land or one kingdom to another. It is like the passage of the Jews over the Dead Sea from the slavery of Egypt to the land of freedom. Baptism is a passage like that
for we are transmuted from the kingdom of earth to the kingdom of heaven. We no longer belong to the race of Adam. We belong to the race of the new Adam. We pass from one master to another. That is why in the ceremony of baptism, the one who was baptized is asked, "Dost thou renounce Satan? Are you willing to pass from the overlordship of Satan to the overlordship of Christ?" We die, therefore, in baptism to our old nature. That is why in the early church, baptism was often given by immersion. St. Paul tells us that when we are baptized, we are buried with Christ. It is like our old Adam being crucified. And then, when we are baptized, which corresponds to the resurrection, we receive the newness of the life of Christ. There are therefore in the world really not a multiplicity of races and nations. There are two humanities. One is the humanity of Adam and the other is the humanity of Christ. One is the unregenerate humanity and the other is the reborn, spiritualized humanity. Those who are incorporated into the mystical body of Christ. Something else to be noted about baptism is this, that there is no such thing as being baptized into a certain sect. For example, no one is baptized a holy roller. No one is baptized into the four square gospel. No one is baptized into the triangular church. St. Paul says, "For all you who have been baptized into Christ have put on Christ." We are baptized into Christ's body, which is the church. That is when there is only one body. That is why it is not necessary for us, if we are absolutely certain of the baptism of anyone outside of the church, to re-baptize that person. It makes no difference who baptized. It is only important that the one who baptized outside of the church have the necessity, or rather the intention, of doing what the church intends to do. But today, we cannot be sure that there are many who believe in the divinity of Christ, original sin, and therefore when they baptize have the intention of doing what the church intends. I know of one who baptizes his catechumens with a water lily. He stands them up before him and strikes each of them on the head with a lily and declares them baptized. It is a water lily, I should say, but it is hardly a valid baptism. But the point to be noted is we are all baptized into the one church, the one body of Christ, whether we know it or not. Here is a difficulty that is worth considering. There are many who do not have an opportunity to be baptized. How about them? It must be noted that there are three kinds of baptism. In addition to the baptism of water, there is also the baptism of desire and baptism of blood. Now, baptism of desire takes place when a person who has never received baptism loves God above all things and desires to be ardently united with him, has sorrow for sins, and is resolved to be baptized as soon as he can, if he knows anything about baptism. There must indeed be many pagans and Buddhists, Confucianists, and all peoples who have had a desire, according to the light that they have received, to be united with God and have followed his commandments, would willingly accept anything that God revealed to them. They have baptism of desire. Therefore, they are incorporated in some way to the mystical body of Christ. In addition to that, there is baptism of blood.
Suppose you were receiving instructions in a land where there was persecution. The soldiers of a dictator came to you and asked you if you intended to join the church. You answered in the affirmative. They would then sentence you to death. Rather than deny the faith that you had and the hope that you might be baptized, you submit to death. That is what is known as baptism by blood. Because here there is the supreme witness to Christ by blood, as there is a supreme love of Christ, as supreme as it can be in the natural order, on the part of those who have baptism of desire. I was once instructing a person who came to the subject of baptism, and she said, I have never been baptized. Suppose that I should die tonight. What would happen to me? Well, I said, you certainly desire, do you not, to receive baptism? She answered, most ardently, I can hardly wait. She did die that night. She had baptism of desire. Another difficulty. How about children who, through no fault of their own, die without baptism? Are they punished and sent to hell? No, no, no. Unbaptized children are not sent to hell, nor are they punished. Their capacity for the supernatural order was never actualized, but they have all of the natural happiness that is possible for them. In that state we call limbo. Another effect of baptism is the infusion of certain virtues into the soul. These virtues are seven: faith, hope, charity, prudence, justice, temperance, fortitude. The first four, or rather the first three, faith, hope, and charity, relate us directly to God so that we believe in Him, hope in Him, and love Him. The other virtues are concerned with the means or the steps by which we come to God. Namely, we are prudent, for example, about the use of this world in order to attain the kingdom of God, and so on for the other virtues. These virtues are infused into the soul. Now, in order to understand the virtue, the best way to think of it, probably, is in terms of a habit. There are two kinds of habits, acquired and infused. An acquired habit is playing tennis or playing a violin. An infused habit is swimming for a duck. Now, these virtues are infused into the soul. It is very much as if we woke up some morning and discovered that we could play musical instruments which before we never touched. Then we would have an infused habit or virtue in the natural order which was not our own. When we're baptized, the habit of faith is infused, or the virtue of faith. That, incidentally, is why when children come to us in our parochial schools, small though they be, they are immediately receptive to all the teachings about God, our blessed Lord, and the Church. They already have the faith. We do not have to prove to them the existence of God. We merely have to give reasons and give developments and explanations of the faith that is already in them. A brief word now about particularly faith and hope and charity. Faith is not a wish to believe or a will to believe something contrary to reason. Faith is not living as if something were. Faith is not true. Faith is the acceptance of a truth on the authority of God revealing, as manifested in the Church and in Scripture. God alone causes faith in the believer.
And faith is not the acceptance of abstract ideas. It's so often said, oh, by faith you have to accept a number of dogmas. No. Faith is participation in the life of God. In faith, two persons meet, God and ourselves. Our affirmation of faith does not come because we see a truth very clearly, but it comes from the vision of him who reveals that truth. And we know that he cannot deceive nor be deceived. Faith is not contrary to reason. Then you will ask, well, how could you ever accept the faith? Did you not have to abandon reason? No, faith perfects reason. Faith is to reason very much like a telescope is to the eye. A telescope enables us to see new worlds and new stars that often by our own selves and unaided eyes we could not see. And so too, faith enables us to see truths which we could not see by our reason alone. Here is another fact. Human reason is stronger with faith than without it. Just as our senses are stronger with reason than without reason. Take a drunkard. He has lost his power of reason. Do his senses function well? Does he see well? Does he walk well? Does he talk well? Why do not his senses work well? Because God intended that they should be perfected by reason. So too, reason is to be perfected by faith. That too is often why a person who loses faith will discover that his reason does not exercise itself as well as it did before. Very interesting to read the writings of those who once had faith and lost it. The mind is wandering and confused. We have the same eyes at night as we have in the daytime, but we cannot see at night. The reason is we lack the additional light of the sun. So let two people look out on a host. One sees bread, and the other with the eyes of faith sees our blessed Lord. Because one has a light which the other has not. Therefore, we thank God for revealing to us this beautiful sacrament of baptism, which gives us this light which makes us his children. The ceremonies of the sacrament are beautiful. Assist some time at a baptism, and the priest will explain all of the ceremonies as they take place. They are beautiful, like putting on the white robe. Daddy spoke of it, saying that purgatory was a place where we go to wash our baptismal robes. Would to God that that robe of innocence that we receive in baptism, we could always keep clean before God.

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3: Jesus 911.
4: And we are live on an incredible, on an amazing Tuesday morning, everybody. We hope that you all are having a wonderful one, and we hope that you all are very excited for what we got today. Today is an incredible day, a very special day. Today we are celebrating the feast of Our Lady, our Immaculate Mother Mary's Nativity today. And indeed, you know, one thing, it is one of the ancient Marian feasts. That is right. Today, what a wonderful day to be here, right? Did you all know that? It is one of the ancient Marian feasts, one of the oldest feasts of our Immaculate Mother Mary that we can date all the way back to the 500s. Now, it doesn't mean nobody was celebrating Mother Mary's Nativity beforehand. It only means this particular feast day is really ancient, and we can date it all the way back to the 500s. Yes, you're right. All the way back. It developed in the East, and Rome would later receive it, but it is an ancient feast day. It is a wonderful one as well. And today we're going to be talking not only about the feast day, we're going to be talking all things Marian related. Any and all questions you have about our Immaculate Mother Mary, we're going to be tackling them. We're going to be answering them. We're going to have a phenomenal time, faithful. But we want to begin like we always do with prayer. And we have an incredible one from our near and dear friend, the amazing St. Francis Babito. As usual, an amazing prayer for the family. The final battle is over the family against Satan's forces. When you look around our nation, it's obvious that he has done a good job at destroying families. Married couples steer clear from having children. Divorce is rampant. The youth have little desire to build families. And so many families are fractured that even some joke about disliking in-laws instead of loving and honoring them. Satan has done a fantastic job. We're all of the prayers for the family. And where are the Catholics who are supposed to stand up for what is good? Have we been tricked into thinking and acting like the world? Holy Sister Mary Magdalene, help us to do much penance and to offer many sacrifices for the family. Humble Brother Joseph of Cupertino, help us to be humble enough to see if we have been involved in the battle on the wrong side. Holy Brother Juniper, teach us to be fools for Jesus so that we can promote godly family dynamics. Beloved Sister Marie de Saint-Pierre, help families be devoted to and to learn from the Holy Family. Holy Family, help unite families and teach us to be like you in all things. Father, Son, Holy Spirit, amen. Faithful, how y'all doing? We will do a drink round call in a moment. Want to see what you all are enjoying to drink. What are you all enjoying to drink? In a moment, we'll do that. But we got a lot to talk about, don't we? We got a jam-packed show, a lot to talk about, and we don't want to delay any longer, because today we are celebrating Mother Mary's birth. We celebrate the birthday of the Mother of God, our Holy Theotokos. And normally the liturgical calendar commemorates saints on the day of their death. Did you know that? Did you all know that? Normally on the day of their heavenly, their birth into heavenly glory. But there are three earthly births that receive special liturgical celebration. Can anyone tell me which ones those are? Does anybody know? There are three earthly births that receive special liturgical celebration. Can anyone tell me which ones those are? Our Lord's in December the 25th, when we celebrate Christmas, Christmas. St. John the Baptist, in case you were wondering, yes. We celebrate in June the 24th. And now today, the amazing feast of our Immaculate Mother Mary, September 8th. So keep that in mind. December 25th, June 24th, September 8th. Why Mary? Well, because Mother Mary's birth is incredibly important. It announces that the incarnation is approaching. It's on us. And the dawn appears before the sun, as the great St. Francis of Assisi would note. And Mother Mary will enter into history, and it gets the clock ticking towards the incarnation. And the gospel really, really does highlight how everything about Mother Mary points to our Lord. So the nativity of our Immaculate Mother Mary, I want to be clear about this. The nativity of our Immaculate Mother Mary is not ultimately about Mother Mary isolated from Christ. If you all have noticed, very often I've dialogued with Protestants, with pastors, and they always wonder, well, why all the emphasis on Mary? Why all that emphasis on Mary, and why the disconnect from Jesus? There is no disconnect from our Lord. The nativity of Mary is not ultimately about Mary alone. It is about pointing towards our Lord. We celebrate Mother Mary because her entire, I want you to pay attention to this, her entire existence points towards Christ. All of it points towards our Lord. And the mother we celebrate has been born through whom the Savior will take flesh. That is why we celebrate the feast day today. And we're going to talk about how ancient that feast day is. I want to give an audience round call. Who do we have? Where are y'all tuning in from? Maybe, what are you all drinking? You know that I always do the drink round call. You enjoying the coffee right now? Maybe it's morning. Maybe it's evening for you at the moment. Maybe you're enjoying a coffee, a beer, maybe a root beer, maybe a tequila, maybe a whiskey, maybe an iced coffee. Whatever it is you're enjoying, maybe you're enjoying plain old agua water. Whatever it is you all are enjoying, wherever it is in the world that you all are tuning in, we want to hear from you, and we want to remind you, today we are taking any and all of your questions, Mariology-related, Mother Mary-related. It is the amazing nativity of our Mother Mary. It is the amazing nativity of our Mother Mary, and today we're talking everything Mary-related, and we're going to talk about how ancient is the feast? How ancient? Well, this isn't some late medieval invention. The Nativity of Mary is one of the ancient Marian feasts. Its early history is associated with Jerusalem and a church dedicated to Mary near the traditional location connected with Saints Joachim and Anne. Evidence for the feast begins right around the 500s. But to be clear, that evidence that we have indicates that the feast day was already well entrenched into the church. When we read about it, it doesn't seem, actually it doesn't at all point to the feast day having barely begun. Not at all. It doesn't point to that in any way at all. Rather, the feast day is already built into the life of the church. So when we encounter in the 500s, we encounter St. Romano the Melodist, who will compose a hymn associated with Mary's nativity, and St. Andrew of Crete will later preach homilies for the feast. And we're talking about the East at the moment. And it would later eventually, the celebration would later eventually travel west. Rome would adopt it centuries before any kind of schism, and Pope Sergius I would order a litany and a procession connected with the feast. So it is ancient. Anybody wondering and thinking, is this a modern day kind of thing? No, it's old, man. Older than dirt, man. Real old. Meaning from the earliest of times, the church was already celebrating Mother Mary's nativity. Our Lord's nativity was celebrated. Our Lady's nativity was celebrated. And that of the great forerunner, St. John the Baptist. We got to do another show on the great forerunner again soon. So devotion to our Immaculate Mother Mary is rather ancient. Both East and West celebrated her, meaning the Universal Catholic Church celebrated her. And behind the feast, we have an even earlier Christian tradition concerning Mother Mary's parents. we have the Proto-Evangelium of James, usually dated to the second century. It will identify Mother Mary's parents as Joachim and Anne. And now we know it isn't Bible. We know that. And we know the church does not treat it as sacred scripture. But it will demonstrate how the early Christians were already reflecting upon Mother Mary's origins and upon her incredible and her very important vocation. Very early on, we can see that already. Incredibly early on and faithful, we can see a little break almost sneaking up on us. So before we get to the next section, which you guessed it, how can we do a segment on Mother Mary's nativity? How can we do a segment on the Immaculate Conception and not, well, I revealed it already. How can we do a show on the nativity and not talk about the Immaculate Conception? We're going to dive in and we're going to talk about the Immaculate Conception in just a moment, faithful. How y'all doing? I already see the drink round call is complete. And we want to remind you all, any and all Marian questions we're taking, any and all. And in a moment when we return from the first break, we're going to talk about, is there any relation between the Feast of the Immaculate Conception and the Nativity of Mother Mary? There's an enormous connection. You're going to want to stick around.

And we are back, audience. As we told you all, there is no way that we can do a show about the nativity of our Immaculate Mother Mary and not talk about Mother Mary's birth and the Immaculate Conception. That is why. That is right. Mother Mary's birth and the Immaculate Conception as well. You know that very well. You know that. And we noted that there is a beautiful relationship between the 2 days of December 8th, the Feast of the Immaculate Conception, and 9 months later, yep, there's the connection. 9 months later is the Nativity of Mary. 9 months later. And it is very clearly laid out in a beautiful way. Now we have to clarify, what does the Immaculate Conception really mean? What is the Immaculate Conception? Well, it doesn't mean, it isn't about the virginal conception of Jesus. A lot of people tend to get very confused. It is not about the virginal conception of our Lord. It means that Mother Mary, from the first instant of her conception, was preserved from the stain of original sin by a singular grace of God in view of the merits of Jesus Christ. That is essentially the definition given by Blessed Pius IX in Ineffabilis Deus, or Ineffabilis Deus, however you want to pronounce it. I just say Ineffabilis Deus in 1854. It doesn't mean that Mother Mary didn't need a savior. She most definitely did. But our Lord saved Mother Mary in the most perfect manner. We get saved after having fallen into a pit of sin. Mother Mary was saved in the most perfect manner, preservatively, rather than restoratively. Imagine two people approaching a pit. One falls into the pit and is pulled out. The other is prevented from ever even falling in. Were both of them saved? Yeah, one was saved from the pit. One was saved from falling into it. So don't say, no, only one of them was saved. No, both were. One was saved from falling into it, and the other was saved from the pit. We are saved from the pit. And Mother Mary herself says in the Gospel of St. Luke, chapter 1, verse 47, my spirit rejoices in God, my Savior. Catholicism agrees 1,000%. Our Lord saved his mother. We know that. He gave her the fruits of Calvary in advance. We know that, and we're not arguing against that. And you can see the very important role Mary has in the Gospel of St. Luke, chapter 1, verse 28, where Mother Mary, we see the Archangel Gabriel greeting her. Hail, full of grace, the Lord is with you. Haide ke charitomene. The Archangel Gabriel will address Mother Mary with a remarkable greeting derived from the verb associated with grace and favor. She is the one who has been graced by God. Now, that is why we have such a big issue with people translating this as highly favored one. No, it is grace. Does it indicate favor? Yes. But the Greek means that Mother Mary is full of grace. Is it an important word? It is a magnificent word, a very important word. And every now and then, I run into people that are Protestant that have no idea how important this word is. They say, well, look, everyone else over here we can see filled with the Holy Spirit. So then they try to minimize the importance of this very rare Greek word used for Mother Mary. But Mother Mary is indeed the one who has been graced by God. And notice something fascinating. The Archangel Gabriel says this before Mother Mary conceives Jesus. So I don't want to hear people saying, well, right, Mary must be full of grace because she has Jesus in the womb. I hate to break it to you, but the Archangel Gabriel says this before Mother Mary ever even conceives Jesus. God has already been acting in her. Her incredible grace doesn't begin when the Archangel Gabriel walks to the door. It began well before that. And that fits magnificently with the logic of the Immaculate Conception. God would prepare the woman who would become the mother of his incarnate son. And that is why today we celebrate a very important feast day, a very, very important one.
And to be very clear, an ancient one as well. A lot of people don't realize how ancient this feast day is. When I was studying this and diving in deep, I'm completely blown away at how ancient this feast day is. Now, here's another thing that, an amazing thing that I think people tend to overlook. Actually, we tend to overlook a lot of things, I gotta say, Faithful. We tend to overlook a lot of things that are really important when it comes to Mariology. And a lot of the times we just take things for granted. A lot of the times we take things for granted. We don't bother doing the deep research needed to be done. But indeed, Mother Mary is an important, an incredibly important figure. And we can read that in the Bible. And here is a verse that I believe it deserves far more attention in Marian apologetics. We focus a whole lot on Mary as being full of grace, right? We do that. We focus a whole lot on Mary being full of grace, and rightly so. We should. But another incredible verse that we tend to not focus on is in Luke 1:49. In Luke 1:49, Mother Mary says, "For he who is mighty has done great things for me, and holy is his name." Ooh. Wow. Look at that. Look at the wording that we're encountering there. Mother Mary doesn't merely say, "God will do something great through me." I want you to pay attention. Think about it. We're in the Gospel of St. Luke, chapter 1, verse 49. 21 verses after the amazing greeting in the Gospel of St. Luke, chapter 1, verse 28. But now we have encountered a pretty magnificent saying that if you stop and you ponder about it, what does it really mean? What does it really mean? Well, Mother Mary is very clear. "For he who is mighty has done great things for me, and holy is his name." But notice the wording. Mary doesn't say, "God will do something great through me." She says, "He has done great things for me." He has done great things for me. Epoiesin moi megala. God has done great things for me. Look at that. Meaning, she is looking upon what the Almighty has already done in her life. Now we've got to be clear. It wonderfully fits the Immaculate Conception. Now we can see why the Immaculate Conception was not only believed by the early Christian church, it was believed by the early proto-reformers and even the early wave of reformers like Luther and multiple other figures. Huss believed in it, a proto-reformer. So really we should be asking, why is it denied today? Well, it is denied today. Usually you'll find it in Protestant churches that don't even resemble the faith of their early fathers because they have moved so far away from apostolicity in general that it is a lamentable thing that Mother Mary, they have tried to minimize her importance. They have tried to cut out the importance of Mother Mary. But indeed, what does Mother Mary say? The Mighty One did something amazing, did amazing things for her, and that was done even before the Annunciation. Why would Mary say that? Well, number one, Mary didn't immaculately conceive herself. She didn't sanctify herself. She didn't make herself full of grace. God did it. Therefore, any Marian privilege, any Mariological privilege ultimately glorifies God. Any and all Mariological privileges ultimately glorify God. Every time we magnify God's work in Mother Mary, we are magnifying our Lord himself. I want to be clear because people tend to miss this a lot. And I'm going to say it again. Every time we give honor to Mary, ultimately that honor and that glorification are going right directly to God.
And people tend to miss that a lot. The woman promised in Genesis. To understand Mother Mary's birth, we've got to go back to the beginning. After the fall, God tells the serpent in Genesis 3:15, I will put enmity between you and the woman and between your seed and her seed. Now, from the earliest of times, ancient Christian tradition saw enormous significance here. Enormous. Adam and Eve, they bring sin and death into human history. But another woman and her child appear within God's plan of redemption. That is why ancient Christianity clearly saw the Eve-Mary parallel. And they saw it remarkably early. St. Justin the Martyr in the 100s will contrast Eve's receiving of the serpent's word with, and the serpent is an angel, a fallen angel, with Mother Mary's reception of the angelic message from an angel. A good angel, though, the Archangel Gabriel. And St. Irenaeus will develop it in a powerful manner from St. Justin the Martyr. He will note that Eve's disobedience is answered by Mother Mary's obedience, and he will label it as the great undoer, untier of knots. Now, it doesn't mean Mother Mary will replace our Lord. No, the opposite. Christ is a new Adam. Mother Mary will appear alongside him as a new Eve. Eve says yes to the serpent. Mary, in the Gospel of St. Luke, chapter 1, verse 38, says, Behold, I am the handmaid of the Lord. Let it be done to me according to your word. As the great St. Irenaeus notes, the knot of disobedience, it begins to be untied through real obedience. And that is why there is a tradition known as the undoer, the untier of knots, because the knot of disobedience begins to be untied the knot of disobedience begins to be untied through Mary's beautiful words of obedience. In a moment when we return from this break, we're going to dive into Mother Mary as a new ark and how it is tied in to the nativity of Mother Mary. Faithful, we're going in deep into Mariology. Any and all questions you have, we're taking as well. We're going deep into Marian theology. Stick around.

celebrated in the church, just to be very, very clear. Not many are. But our next section, we want to highlight Mother Mary as the new Ark of the Covenant. That is right, as the new Ark of the Covenant. Now we do enter, we already did earlier, but we're entering into one of the richest biblical dimensions of Mariology. Mother Mary is the new Ark. Now, what did the ancient Ark have? Well, the ancient Ark had the signs of God's covenant and presence. Think about that. The signs of God's covenant and presence. But Mother Mary carries something infinitely greater. Mother Mary carries Jesus Christ himself in her womb. And St. Luke will deliberately describe Mother Mary using language that strongly recalls the Ark narratives. Why? Why? As a Protestant, this really did perplex me. As a Protestant, this bothered me. Let me say it again. I'm not going to lie to you all. As a Protestant, this bothered me. Let me say it over and over again. I didn't know how to deal with it. I didn't know how to explain it. Because there is no doubt, looking at it from a non-biased perspective, Luke is using language that is recalling the Ark narratives. When you compare 2 Samuel 6 with Luke 1, David asks in 2 Samuel 6, 9, how can the Ark of the Lord come to me? Well, St. Elizabeth will ask in the Gospel of St. Luke, chapter 1, verse 43, and how is it granted me that the mother of my Lord should come to me? The Ark will travel into the hill country. Mother Mary travels into the hill country of Judah. David leaps before the Ark. St. John the Baptist leaps in St. Elizabeth's womb before Mary. The Ark remains in the house of Obed-Edom for 3 months, and in the Gospel of St. Luke, chapter 1, verse 56, Mother Mary remains with her about 3 months. As an evangelical, as a fire-breathing Reformed Protestant, that was difficult for me to deal with. It was extremely difficult. I couldn't dismiss it as accidental. You know, I wanted to. If there's anything that I would have wanted and I would have loved to have dismissed it as accidental. I would have loved to have done that. But St. Luke is presenting Mother Mary through Ark imagery. There's no way that I could have done that. And more you dive in and more you read, there's no way around it. We read, the power of the Most High will overshadow you. The Ark connection becomes even stronger at the Annunciation. The Archangel Gabriel tells Mother Mary in the Gospel of St. Luke, chapter 1, verse 35, the Holy Spirit will come upon you and the power of the Most High will overshadow you. That word overshadow is enormously important. It is the Greek episkiapsi. And in the Greek Old Testament, the Greek Old Testament will use corresponding overshadowing cloud imagery for God's glory filling the tabernacle. Exodus 40, 34 to 35, then the cloud covered the tent of meeting and the glory of the Lord filled the tabernacle. That sacred dwelling is overshadowed by God's presence. Then Luke will tell us that Holy Mother Mary is overshadowed as the Son of God takes flesh within her. The old Ark carries signs of God's presence, right? Mother Mary carries God incarnate. And the more and more you look at this, the clearer it can't get any clearer. This Ark theology is ancient. So when we celebrate Mother Mary's birth as we do today, we are celebrating the birth of a woman whom God prepared to become the living Ark of the New Covenant. Think about that, to become the living Ark of the New Covenant. Wrap your mind around that. Wrap your mind around that. And contrary to what some people think, the church's Marian faith did not begin in the Middle Ages. This is ancient. Sometimes we're told, hey, hold on. Early Christians didn't have Catholic beliefs about Mary. Yeah, they did. And church history says otherwise. Already in the 100s, already in the second century, Christians are reflecting upon Mother Mary
as a new Eve very early on. Very early on. And the early Proto-Evangelium of James witnesses to intense interest in Mother Mary's holiness and origins, not as Bible, but as evidence of very early Marian reflection. Very early Marian reflection. Yes, but there's a big difference in the overshadowing at the Transfiguration. This is elementary theology. There's an enormous difference in the overshadowing at the Transfiguration and the overshadowing there in at Mother Mary, there at the Annunciation. An enormous difference, because the Annunciation is hearkening to ark language in the book of Exodus. It is not doing that at the Transfiguration. So there's an enormous difference. There is no parallel there other than overshadowing, because that overshadowing at the Annunciation is utilizing the imagery and the direct language of the book of Exodus, with the ark being overshadowed. There's a tremendous difference there. So already in the 100s, Christians are reflecting upon Mother Mary as a new Eve. And we've got that in the early Proto-Evangelium. It witnesses to incredible interest in Mother Mary's holiness and her origins. We know it isn't Bible. We know that. But it is great evidence for early Marian reflection. Now, by the time you get to the great Christological controversies, Mother Mary's language for Mother Mary becomes even more explicit. Why? Because Mariology is protecting Christology and vice versa. How many times have we said it? Mariology protects Christology all the time. Brother, love you, my friend. Mariology will protect Christology, and Christology will protect Mariology. There at the Council of Ephesus in 431, the church defended the title Theotokos, God-bearer, Mother of God. Why? Well, not because Mother Mary originated our Lord's divine nature. No, she didn't. Rather, the one whom Mary bore is one divine person, Jesus Christ, truly God and truly man. So Marian doctrine will guard the identity of our Lord. You call Mary merely the mother of a human individual detached from the divine Son, and you have committed heresy and you fractured Christ, right? Think about that. And the ancient church understood something very important. You cannot properly understand Mother Mary apart from Jesus. You can't. And you cannot properly explain Mother Mary's divine maternity without saying something profound about our Lord. They go hand in hand. They go hand in hand. That is why we have to say and emphasize the church's Marian faith. It didn't begin in the Middle Ages. It didn't begin there, contrary to what some people might think. And by the way, faithful, we are taking any and all of your questions on Mary. It is Mother Mary. It can be on anything. Even though it is a nativity, anything Marian related, we're taking your questions and your thoughts. We're having a wonderful time today. Why? Well, to be very clear, today's a special day. Today is not like any other day. Today, we are... Well, yes, guess what? We're actually talking about the incredible feast of our Immaculate Mother Mary. An amazing day. And yes, as we talked about earlier, there are not a lot of nativities that we celebrate. There aren't a lot. Can you all tell me which ones there are? We celebrate the nativity of, well, you all know already, we celebrate the nativity of our incredible forerunner. Yes, Saint John the Baptist. There's no doubt about that. Everybody knows we celebrate the amazing feast day of Saint John the Baptist's birth. Of course, we celebrate our Lord. There's no doubt about that. That isn't even to be discussed, debated upon. Without a doubt, we celebrate that. We also celebrate the nativity of our Immaculate Mother Mary. Very important feast day today. An incredibly, incredibly amazing feast day. And the birth of Mary. The birth of Mary
as the great Saint Francis of Assisi would call it, we love the great Saint Francis, don't we? We love him. He called the birth of Mary the dawn before Christ. Why? Well, what exactly are we celebrating today? We're not simply saying, hey, happy birthday, Mary. Although we are doing that. you know, we are doing that. That is something that we are doing. But we're also celebrating another stage in the unfolding of salvation. Genesis promised. What did it promise? It promised the woman. Isaiah foretold the virgin who would conceive. And the New Testament reveals for us in an amazing way the new Eve. St. Luke presents the new ark. St. Gabriel, or the archangel, greets the one filled with grace. And Elizabeth proclaims, blessed are you among women. And Mother Mary herself announces in an amazing way. In Luke 1:48-49. In an amazing way. Henceforth, all generations will call me blessed. For he who is mighty has done great things for me, and holy is his name. Faithful, we got a lot more to come. Don't go anywhere. Plenty more to come.

And we are back, audience. We are having an incredible time today. We're talking about the amazing feast of Our Lady's Nativity. All things Mary related as well. An amazing day talking about how the new Eve has been born. The new Ark has appeared. Isn't that amazing? Isn't that amazing? Think about that. The mother of the Messiah, the mother of God, our holy Theotokos, has entered into history. And as the great Saint Francis says, the dawn tells us something. What does the dawn tell us? The sun is coming. I love that, man. I love that. And let us not forget the amazing, well, the Bible tells us already. The Bible will tell us already, all generations will call me blessed. Mother Mary utters one of the most, and by the way, it's a prophecy, one of the most incredible prophecies in all the New Testament. In the Gospel of St. Luke, chapter 1, verse 48, we read, for behold, all generations henceforth, let me read it again. For behold, henceforth, all generations will call me blessed. Think about that and wrap your mind around that. Mother Mary isn't asking Christians to forget about her after the birth of our Lord. Not at all. In fact, the Bible's really clear about the new Ark. Really, really clear. Under the inspiration of the Holy Spirit, she announces that generation after generation will recognize her blessedness. And why? Well, the next verse gives us the answer. For he who is mighty has done great things for me, and holy is his name. So we want you all to follow along and notice the logic. Mother Mary is blessed because of God and God alone. We don't argue that Mother Mary's grace that she has, her filling of grace, her fullness of grace, that it comes inherently from herself. It comes from God showering and bestowing graces upon her. That is real Mariology. Real Catholic Marian devotion, it doesn't mean taking glory away from God. It means that, properly understood, it means praising what God has accomplished in one of his creatures. And the Bible repeatedly does this. What does St. Elizabeth do? She cries out in the Gospel of St. Luke, chapter 1, verse 42, blessed are you among women, and blessed is the fruit of your womb. Does Elizabeth say, well, praising Mary is going to diminish Jesus? No, not at all. Not at all. Get that out of your mind. Doesn't at all. So rather, she blesses Mary and Jesus together while recognizing everything comes from God. And Mother Mary's statement indeed is prophetic. All generations will call me blessed. And from the early church through the fathers, to the ancient Marian feasts, through the Christian liturgy, East and West, Christians have fulfilled that. Now, I got to be clear. It might sound a little bit, we're not trying to sound mean here, but it might sound a little bit mean. How have Protestants fulfilled that? All generations will call me blessed. It's a kind of honor that will be given to Mother Mary. And all generations will call her blessed. Catholics have continued to fulfill those words. Orthodox, without a doubt, have continued to fulfill those words. But our evangelical friends who minimize the importance of Mary, who try to downplay the importance of Mary, how are they fulfilling those words? On September 8th, when Catholics celebrate today Mother Mary's Nativity, we're doing exactly what the Bible foretold. Another generation rises and calls her blessed. But why is she blessed? Well, because he who is mighty has done great things for me. So Mother Mary's greatness, it will ultimately point to God's greatness. Let me repeat that again. Mother Mary's greatness will ultimately point to God's greatness. There's no way around that at all. And that is understanding Mariology properly. That is understanding it in a proper fashion.
And to understand why we celebrate the feast day today, Mother Mary's birth indeed announces the coming of the King. Here's a beautiful way that we can think of the entire feast day today, the entire Nativity. Why would we rejoice over the birth of Mary? Anybody? Why would we rejoice over the birth of Mary? Well, very clearly, because Mother Mary's birth means that the birth of Christ is drawing near. It's around the corner. And indeed, it is around the corner as well for us. We're in September. Right around the corner is celebrating the birth of Christ. Right around the corner. And the Ecclesia, the church, is not celebrating Mother Mary as an isolated figure. Remember, with Mariology comes Christology. With Christology comes Mariology. They go hand in hand. You don't have one without the other. They go hand in hand. And we are celebrating the incredible woman who's, think about this, wrap your mind around this. Protestants, evangelicals that are tuning in, wrap your mind around this. We are honoring and celebrating the woman whose flesh would become the human flesh of the incarnate word. It would become the human flesh of the incarnate word. St. Paul tells us in Galatians 4:4, but when the fullness of time had come, God sent forth his son, born of a woman, but the Greek literally means made of a woman. It's a Greek genomenon et gunaikos. It literally means made of a woman. But notice the phraseology, born of a woman, made of woman, the eternal son entered our human familia, our human family. He didn't merely appear human. He didn't descend from heaven with a body that wasn't related to us. It was a human body. He received his humanity from Mary. And that is why, ultimately, Mother Mary's birth, her maternity matters a lot for Christology. And the one born from Mother Mary is that same divine person who existed eternally with a father. Now, that is the logic behind the ancient title of Mother Mary as Theotokos, as Mother of God, God-bearer. And it is not because Mother Mary is the source of our Lord's divinity, not because Mother Mary existed before God. No, nobody's arguing that. But because the person she gave birth to is God the Son incarnate. So today, September 8th, it is pointing forward to December the 25th. And the mother's birth will anticipate the son's birth. That is why it was viewed as so important by the Franciscans, by the great Saint Francis of Assisi. So the new Eve is born because the new Adam is coming. That's the logic right there. The new ark appears because the true presence is coming. The mother is born. Mother Mary is born because the king is coming, as Saint Ambrose of Milan noted. And that is why the nativity of Our Lady is ultimately today, don't think of it as only a Marian feast. It is ultimately a deeply, profoundly Christ-centered feast. We are rejoicing at Mother Mary's birth because through her, God was preparing the world for Jesus Christ. Mother Mary is the dawn, as the great Franciscans noted. Christ is the rising sun, as St. Francis of Assisi, St. Anthony of Padua, and many others note. And when the dawn appears, we know that the light of the world is near. We know that the light of the world is near. Faithful, we hope you love this show on the Feast of the Nativity of Mary. And we got a lot more great stuff coming up. A lot more tremendous. By the way, when we're done here, there's more programming here. I want to remind people, if you haven't yet gotten, and I got to remind you, man, because I got it right here. If you haven't yet gotten the incredible Virgin Most Powerful radio app, what are you all waiting for, man? You got to get it. It is rocking, man. Let me show you guys. It is incredible. You got to get the Virgin Most Powerful radio app. Get it? It is tremendous. It is amazing. You can listen to everything going on.
You can, you got your saint of the day, you got your podcast, you got your prayers, you got social media, you got, you can drop questions in a question box. You got a lot there, faithful, a ton there. And if you haven't gotten the app, you can hear on the go. Where did you all tune in from today? Maybe in the app. Maybe you are tuning in here on YouTube. Wherever it is you all are tuning in from, we're happy that you tuned in. Did you love it? Did you love the show? Do you want more shows like this? More heavy-hitting shows that highlight feast days, but highlight why we celebrate the feast day. Why is it important? How it is important to have it in our liturgical calendar. We have a lot of heavy-hitting material coming for you soon, faithful. We got a lot of great guests lined up as well. A lot of tremendous ones. A lot of jam-packed theology. We know you love theology. We know you love and you adore it. And we know that you want to soak in the beauty of our faith. So don't worry. A lot more heavy-hitting programming coming for you. And a lot more dogmatic material as well, meaning you will sharpen your faith more and more. And we want to remind you, don't forget what we got Thursday. For those that are signed up for our class, if you're not signed up, you got to go to vmpr.org. For those that are signed up, remember what we got coming Thursday night, our newest episode on the Apostolic Fathers. We're going through all of them, man. We got the great and the legendary Bishop St. Polycarp coming up Thursday night. You heard me right. Coming up Thursday night, the great and the incredible Bishop Polycarp. Faithful, you're not going to want to miss that. You're not going to want to miss any of our programming coming up. And boy, is there a lot. And we want to tell you all, happy feast day of the Nativity of Our Lady. Happy birthday, Mama Mary. Faithful, have a wonderful rest of your day. We will see you again very soon.

0: They've been married for 30 years. He's a pioneer of Catholic lay evangelization, and she has a master's degree in theology. Put on the coffee and get ready to open the scriptures. It's time for Bible with the Barbers. Now, here's Terry and Mary Danielle.
1: Welcome. Welcome to Bible with the Barbers on this Tuesday, September the 8th, 2026. This is September 8th. We celebrate the Feast of the Nativity of the Blessed Virgin Mary, Mary, the Mother of Jesus. Jesus is the Son of God incarnate and Mother's Mother persons. So Mary is truly the Mother of God because she's the Mother of the Second Person of the Blessed Trinity. That doesn't mean Mary created God. So we'll talk about that today on this great feast day, and we'll use some of the reading for today's feast. The church has specific readings for today's feast. In the name of the Father, and of the Son, and of the Holy Spirit, amen. Come, O Holy Spirit, fill the hearts of the faithful, and enkindle in them the fire of thy love. Send forth thy Spirit, and they shall be created, and thou shalt renew the face of the earth. O God, who by the light of the Holy Spirit did instruct the hearts of the faithful, grant that in the same Spirit we may be truly wise, and ever rejoice in his consolation, through Christ our Lord. Amen. Thou, O Lord, will open my lips, and my tongue shall proclaim thy praise. Incline unto my aid, O God. O Lord, make haste to help me. Glory be to the Father, and to the Son, and to the Holy Spirit, as it was in the beginning, is now, and ever shall be, world without end. Amen. Sanctus, Sanctus, Sanctus Dominus Deus Sabaoth, pleni sunt caelia terra, gloria tua, hosanna in excelsis. Benedictus qui venit in nomine Domini, hosanna in excelsis. In the name of the Father, and of the Son, and of the Holy Spirit, amen. So who is she that comes forth as the morning rising, fair as the moon, bright as the sun, terrible as an army set in battle array? A quote from the wisdom books. I don't have in front of me the exact quote, but I want to begin here. This is what I want to focus on. Who is she? Even the angel said of her, who is she? Now, what I want to look at to begin with is Genesis 3:15. We know the story. Adam and Eve were made in grace. They had the fullness of, they were created in grace. They had no original sin. They had no sin on their soul. They were made in the state of grace. They were filled with God's grace. They had the preternatural gifts. They had integrity, where all the faculties of their body were completely subject to the intellect. The intellect and will are the faculties of the soul. The intellect knows the good, and the will chooses the good according to the intellect's dictates. So when the intellect sees clearly the true good, the will choose the true good. This is why we have to work so hard, because Adam and Eve had a gift. They had a gift where all the faculties of their flesh were perfectly subject to their intellect and will. And their intellect clearly saw that God was the true good because they had no sin. Their intellect wasn't weak. Darkened. It was not darkened, and their will was not weakened. So, and they had this integrity. They had, they wouldn't get sick. They wouldn't die. They would know the things of God easily. They would know the things that God created easily. You know, Adam named all the animals. And to name something, you have to know its essence. So God knew Adam knew the essence. He had infused knowledge. Well, when Adam and Eve sinned, they lost those gifts, because the infused knowledge, the integrity, the not having to be sick, the not having to die, that things came easily to them, those weren't according to our nature. Those were above and beyond our nature, and they were gifts from God. God gave them. God could take them away. So Adam and Eve are there in the garden. They were told not to eat of the tree in the middle of the garden. They weren't supposed to go near it, but they were there under the tree. You know, they're looking at it, and they get, so the serpent comes and he beguiles Eve. He enters into a dialogue with her, you know, foolishness, honey. We don't sup with the devil. We don't dialogue with the devil. We flee. The same with temptation. Don't try to carry on a dialogue with temptation. Run. So they're there, and they look at the tree, and they're thinking, well, it looks really good. So they eat it. And of course, immediately their eyes are open. They know that they're naked, but they lose grace, immediately lose grace. They lose the gifts that God has given them. Now their intellect is darkened and their will is weakened. They have concupiscence. They can easily fall into sin now. Well, God comes and he says, where are you? And Adam says, oh, I was hiding. I was naked, so I hid. Well, who told you were naked? I ate from the tree. So, and God didn't, he didn't even give Adam a chance to answer. So God says, you ate from the tree. And Adam says, well, the woman you put here with me, she did it. She tricked, she got me to do it. Oh, really? So God looks at the woman, and why did you do it? Because the serpent tricked me. So God says to the serpent, he says, because you have done this, cursed are you above all cattle and above all wild animals. Upon your belly shall you crawl, and dust shall you eat all the days of your life. I will put enmity between you and the woman. God promises that he will put enmity between the serpent, the devil. The devil came in the form of a serpent. I will put enmity between you and the woman, between your seed and her seed. He shall bruise your head and you shall bruise his heel. Well, wait a minute. Okay, so I'll put enmity between you and the woman. There will be a woman. You fooled Eve. Eve fell. She fell for your lies. But I will create a woman that you can't get near. I will create a woman who was so in love with me that there's no possibility that she will ever turn away. This is God speaking. I will put enmity between you and the woman, and between your seed and her seed. Well, wait a minute. The woman doesn't have a seed. The woman has an egg. The seed comes from the man. This is the first prophecy come from the mouth of God of a virginal conception, because a woman would have a child without the intervention of man. It would be all from her. Well, that's a miracle. That's God acting, okay? And then we have, you know, later on we'll have the prophecy of Isaiah, the virgin shall be with child and give birth to a son. And that's that prophecy. Every scripture passage has an immediate historical context. So in Isaiah, the prophecy is partially fulfilled in Hezekiah. But Hezekiah is not the perfect one. He isn't born of a virgin. Okay? The perfect one will be Christ, will be the Son of God, who takes to himself a human nature in the womb of a virgin. And that virgin is Mary of Nazareth. And so she is the one. She is the woman. The woman. Just, you know, foreshadow here. The woman. Where else do we hear the woman? Oh, let's see. In John 3 at the wedding feast of Cana, when Jesus says to Mary, woman, what to me is to thee? My hour has not yet come. He doesn't call her mother, and he doesn't call her Mary. He says, woman. Genesis 3:15. She is the woman. And at the foot of the cross, again, Jesus sees his mother standing there, and he says to her, woman, behold thy son. And he says to the disciple, behold thy mother. Woman. Genesis 3:15. She is the woman. She is the woman that Satan couldn't get near. And that's also confirmed in Revelation 12. And what happened in Revelation 12? John sees a great sign, right? In the heavens, a great sign appears. A woman, clothed with the sun, with the moon and the stars under her feet. And she wails aloud as she labors to give birth. And another sign appears, a huge dragon, all flaming red, with 7 heads and 10 horns. And his tail sweeps a third of the stars from the sky. The stars represent the angels. And he stands before the woman about to give birth in order to devour her child. But what happens? She gives birth to a male child who's destined to rule the nations with an iron rod, the Messiah, the Savior, Jesus Christ. But he is caught up to the throne of God and to heaven. The devil can't get near him. So then what happens to the woman? She flees. She flees. And so the devil goes after her, and he spews out a river to consume her, but God gives her a pair of eagle wings on which to fly away. He can't get near her. He couldn't ever touch her. God wouldn't allow it. It was his mother. And Bishop Cheen tells the story, you know, the mother, so, you know, what's so special about that? You know, well, I'm not the mother of God. You know, I'm not God, and I'm certainly not his mother either. So, you know, God is God, and I am not. And we can all admit that. But it's like, oh, well, you know, what's so special about his mother? The fourth commandment says, honor your father and your mother. And if you don't recognize that Jesus Christ honored his mother, then something's missing in your relationship, okay? We're supposed to honor our parents according to the law of God. She was special. She is God's mother. And she is truly his mother. And so Satan is not allowed to get near her. And Bishop Sheen tells the story of Whistler, you know, Whistler's mother, that painting. And someone asked Whistler, well, did your mother really look like that? And he said, you know how it is with your mummy. You want to make her the best she could be. So if you could create your own mother, how beautiful, how kind, how sweet, how pure, how gentle, how considerate and loving you would make her. Well, guess what? There was one who made his own mother. God himself made his own mother. She's a creature. She's completely a creature. We're not making her a goddess or a god. No, she's a creature, but she's the mother of God. That's the way God made it. Don't go away. We will be back with more on Bible with the Barbers on Virgin Most Powerful Radio. This is Tuesday, September 8th, 2026. If you can make a donation, call 877-526-2151. You can also ask a question or make a comment by calling that number. I'll be right back. Don't go away.
0: Now, back to Bible with the Barbers. If you have a question or comment, call 888-526-2151. Here's Terry and Mary Danielle.
1: Welcome back to Bible with the Barbers on Tuesday, September 8th, 2026. So Mary, the mother of God. Let's look at Matthew 1:23, right? And in Matthew 1:23, we have, behold, a virgin shall conceive and bear a son, and his name shall be called Emmanuel, which means God with us. So Emmanuel, this is the prophecy of Isaiah 7:14, and it's quoted here. That's the prophecy of Isaiah that's quoted there. And it was about 700 years in advance, God had foretold that salvation would be marked by the extraordinary event of a virgin giving birth to a son. The gospel here, therefore, reveals two truths. First, that Jesus is in fact God with us, foretold by the prophet. This is how Christian tradition has always understood it. Indeed, the church has officially condemned an interpretation denying the messianic sense of the text of Isaiah. All right, that was Pope Pius VI in his brief Divina. In 1779. Christ is truly God with us. Therefore, not only because of his God-given mission, but because he is God made man, John 1:14, remember? The prologue to the Gospel of John. And the Word became flesh and dwelt among us. The Son of God becomes man and lives among us. This does not mean that Jesus should normally be called Emmanuel, for this name refers more directly to the mystery of his being incarnate, the incarnate Word. At the Annunciation, the angel said that he should be called Jesus, that is, Savior, and that is the name St. Joseph gave him. The second truth revealed to us by this sacred text is that Mary, in whom the prophecy of Isaiah 7:14 is fulfilled, was a virgin before and during the birth itself. This miraculous sign given by God that salvation had arrived was precisely the miraculous sign that a woman would be a virgin and a mother at the same time. And by the way, Saint Joseph is the witness to her virginity. Jesus Christ came forth from his mother's womb without injury to her maternal virginity. The immaculate and perpetual virginity forms, therefore, the just theme of our eulogy. Such was the work of the Holy Spirit, who at the conception and birth of the Son so favored the Virgin Mary as to impart fruitfulness to her while preserving inviolate her perpetual virginity. So she is truly the Mother of God. Is there any other passage in Scripture that indicates that she's the Mother of God? Well, look at Luke 1:43. She goes to visit her cousin Elizabeth, right? Immediately after the Annunciation, she makes in haste to the hill country of Judea to visit Elizabeth, because Elizabeth, to serve her. Mary has just received the news that she is the Mother of God, and Mary goes to serve Elizabeth. But what does Elizabeth say? Okay, when Elizabeth hears Mary's greeting, she is filled with the Holy Spirit, Scripture tells us. Elizabeth is filled with the Holy Spirit, and the infant in her womb leaps for joy. The infant in her womb leaps for joy. And Elizabeth says, "And how is this granted to me that the mother of my Lord should come to me?" Elizabeth, moved by the Holy Spirit, calls Mary the mother of my Lord, thereby showing that Mary is the mother of God. And then we have Galatians 4:4, right? In the fullness of time, God sent forth his Son, born of a woman. Well, the Son of God is God. God is God, and we are not, and God is a trinity of persons. He reveals this to us. God is not a solitude unto himself. He is a community of love and life. And you know, sometimes we want to take exception to the things that God does because we're not comfortable with them. It's like, well, how can we honor Mary and not dishonor God? Well, how can we dishonor Mary and not dishonor God is the real question. Jesus Christ kept the fourth commandment perfectly. He honored his mother. He also honored Saint Joseph. He was obedient to Mary and Joseph. The Son of God submitted himself in obedience to Mary and Joseph. And he bestowed honor. The Hebrew word in the commandment, kavodah, means to bestow glory upon. He bestows glory upon them. God is not stingy about his glory. We are going to participate in the glory of God. If we sinners who have offended God here on this earth, if we're truly repentant and we go to heaven, we participate in the glory of God. How much more his mother, who never offended him, who was perfectly subject to his holy will, and did only what God asked. Mary didn't have a plan of her own that she was clinging to. Mary did have a plan, and that comes out in these readings here. So that's the motherhood of God. Well, what about ever virgin, right? Well, in Luke 1:27, we read what? In the sixth month, the angel Gabriel was sent by God to a town of Galilee named Nazareth, to a virgin betrothed to a man named Joseph of the house of David. And the virgin's name was Mary. So here we have God chose to be born of a virgin. Centuries earlier, he disclosed this through Isaiah. Remember Isaiah 7:14, and then in Matthew 1:22 and 23. God before all the ages made choice of and set in her proper place a mother for his only begotten son. God made the choice. God set things in place. God, it's God's design, right? Whom he, after being made flesh, should be born in the blessed fullness of time. And he continued his persevering regard for her in preference to all other creatures to such a degree that for her alone he had a singular regard. She is his mother. And yes, we are supposed to honor our parents above all others. We pray for them And even if our parents are scoundrels, then we pray for their conversion and we beg God to have mercy on them because they gave us life. I'm reading a story right now about a young woman, Montserrat Garces, I believe it said. Garces, I think, Garces. She was Spanish. She died in 1957 or 58. Montserrat, in her youth, joined a group called Opus Dei, and she learned to do everything for the love of God, and she died when she was 17 years old of cancer, a very painful cancer. But she learned from Opus Dei. The founder of Opus Dei taught his Opus Dei. He teaches, this is Saint Jose Maria Escrivá, that our vocation is 90% due to our parents. Our parents are the ones who begot us and brought us into this world. And if we had good Christian parents, they brought us up and taught us to love God. Now, if, unfortunately, we have parents who weren't such good parents and didn't give us a good example, we can still pray for them and ask God to have mercy on them. No matter what they did, we need to forgive them because this is what God is asking. Now, Jesus made his own mother. So his mother, you know, she wasn't a scoundrel. She was his mother, and she was beautiful in every way because he made his mother. So this privilege granted to Our Lady of being virgin and mother at the same time is a unique gift of God. This is the work of the Holy Spirit, who at the conception and birth of the Son so favored the Virgin Mother as to impart fruitfulness to her while preserving inviolate her perpetual virginity. The Catechism of St. Pius V. Okay. So, and Pope Paul VI reminds us, not St. Pope Paul VI, reminds us that this truth of faith, we believe that the Blessed Mary, whoever enjoys the dignity of virginity, was the mother of the incarnate word of our God. In the beginning was the Word, and the Word was with God, and the Word was God. And yes, there is a definite article in Greek, by the way. The Word was God. But there's no article here because it's the Word was God. And he's our Savior also, Jesus Christ, the Creator of the people of God. So, we have Mary. She is the mother of God. She is ever virgin. And in Matthew, of course, Matthew 1:23, we had that prophecy from Isaiah, behold, a virgin shall conceive and bear a son. In Matthew 1:25, but he knew her not. Joseph took Mary into his home, remember? After the angel explains to him, Joseph's going to divorce her quietly. Their marriage was considered a true marriage. And the only way to break it was through a decree of divorce. And Joseph, it's interesting because, you know, people have different opinions about the trial of St. Joseph. And I remember Father William Wagner once said, the trial was that Joseph, because Joseph is called a just man. And to understand the passage, you have to understand what it means to be a just man. A just man doesn't make a decision or a judgment based on contradictory evidence. Joseph knew Mary not in the sense of conjugal relations. He knew her. He knew her holiness. He knew her closeness to God. He knew of her vow of virginity that she had taken. Okay? And so when he discovers that she's pregnant, he's like, okay, what's going on here? She went to see Elizabeth. Was she violated? Well, she doesn't seem like a woman who's been violated. Was she unfaithful? There was no infidelity apparent. So what is he stuck with? He's stuck with a pregnant virgin. And Joseph's like, wait a minute. There's only one pregnant virgin, the mother of the Messiah. I'm not worthy to be with the mother of the Messiah. But he's not going to expose her to the law because he believes, he has come to the conclusion that the most likely explanation is she is the mother of the Messiah. So he's going to step back and he's going to divorce her quietly. But everybody thinks the child is his because they are already betrothed. So they could have been together in conjugal relations, and there's no problem with that. The commitment has already been made. So it wasn't, she wasn't an unwed mother. She was a wed mother. And Joseph was considered to be the father of this child. So who's going to take all the blame if Joseph leaves her to raise this child on her own? Oh boy, what? I'll be right back with more on Virgin Most Powerful Radio. We're honoring the Blessed Virgin Mary in imitation of Jesus. Tell your friends and family to join us on this Bible study. If you want to make a comment or ask a question, 877-526-2151.
0: Now back to Bible with the Barbers. If you have a question or comment, call 888-526-2151. Here's Terry and Mary Danielle.
1: Welcome back to Bible with the Barbers. And we're talking here about the trial of St. Joseph in connection with the Blessed Mother, that he knows she's a virgin. He knows she hasn't been unfaithful. And she hasn't been violated. So he has a pregnant virgin on his hands. And thinking himself unworthy and not wanting to be in the way of God's work, well, the Messiah is supposed to be born of a virgin. If I go ahead and take her into my home, then everybody's going to think I'm the father of this child. So Joseph plans to divorce her quietly because he's not the father of the child. And not that he wants to expose her to the law and have her stoned, no. But when the time comes and the question comes up, well, then whose child is this? Then he can be the witness of her virginity, that she is the virgin who was betrothed in Isaiah. God's plan was slightly different, wasn't it? Because when once Joseph has made that decision, then the angel comes to him in a dream and says, Joseph, do not be afraid to take Mary, your spouse, into your home. For that which is conceived of her, in her, is of the Holy Spirit. And then he is God with us. He's the Emmanuel. She is the virgin. You're right. She's the virgin of Isaiah. But he tells Joseph, don't be afraid. You know, it's funny because I remember we saw one of those movies where they portray Joseph and he has this dream and he's angry and he's tearing things apart. And it's like, she's pregnant and how could she be? And well, no, that wasn't his response. The reality is if you read the scripture, Joseph's response was not anger. It was fear. Holy fear, awe and reverence in the presence of God's mystery. Who am I that I should be? And God said, no, this is my plan. This is just, you're okay, Joseph. This is my plan. Go forward. And so, and then we have what? That we're on the ever virgin virginity of her. And in Luke 1:34, when Luke comes to Mary, Luke didn't come to Mary, Mrs. Barber. It was the angel who came to Mary. And in Luke 1:34, what is it here? The angel says, behold, you shall conceive and bear in your womb a son, and you shall call his name Jesus. And Mary says to the angel, well, how can this be since I have no husband? Well, what do you mean you don't have a husband? You're betrothed to Joseph. Joseph is your husband, right? Evidence. Evidence of what? Mary intended to remain a virgin in her marriage. Her plan was that she would be a virgin so that she could serve. You know, here's the deal. The Jews knew the prophecies. They knew that the Messianic age was upon them because a foreign king was sitting on the throne of David. Herod was not an Israelite. He was an Edomite. And he was sitting on the throne of David. He was an appointed king by the Romans. They knew the Messianic age was upon them. They studied the scriptures. But they were hoping for a Messiah that would make them the rulers of the world again, right? And Mary just wanted to serve the mother of the Messiah. She understood God's plan in the sense of the Messiah is to come to save us from sin, to save us from our estrangement from God. Sin makes us strangers to God. It turns our back on God. We don't want to live a life of sin. And so Mary wants to serve the mother of the Messiah. So she's going to remain a virgin. And she had to tell Joseph that because their marriage is a true marriage. She had to reveal that to Joseph. So he knows about her vow. And her vow is witnessed to here when she tells the angel, how can this be since I have no husband? Okay? It expresses her readiness. She's ready to obey the will of God, even though it seems like a contradiction. On the one hand, she was convinced that God wished her to remain a virgin. On the other, here was God also announcing to her that she would become a mother. The archangel announces God's mysterious design, and what had seemed impossible according to the laws of nature is explained by a unique intervention on the part of God. So she gets to remain a virgin, all right? But she also gets to be a mother. The virgin mother, the only virgin mother, by the way, the only virgin mother. So we have Mary, the mother of God, Mary ever virgin. And then the question of the Immaculate Conception. Catholics honor Mary. It's solemnly defined as a Catholic dogma that Mary, from the first moment of her conception, had no sin. She was preserved from sin, right? And so we have Luke 1:28, when the angel comes, he says what? Hail, full of grace. Now, in English, we miss the meaning of the what the angel says, because the word that in the Greek, kekari tomene, means she who has had grace from the beginning remains in grace and will always be in grace. And this is... Mary's deeply troubled. She's humble. And she says, well, why are you greeting me like this? What, you know, anything that's in me that's good is of God. We give glory to God. We give praise to God. And yet the angel greets her. God sent the angel. And God tells the angel to say to her, hail, full of grace. So when, you know, when we repeat the words of Scripture, we're not dishonoring God. We're honoring the work that God has done. We're praising God for all that he did. Despite our sinfulness, despite our misery and our wretchedness and our constantly falling back into sin, he sent his son. He kept his promise. I will put enmity between thee and the woman, between her seed and your seed. He chains the devil so that the devil can't get near Mary. Doesn't even see her or recognize her. She's totally hidden from him. But the angel greets her as the one who is has the fullness of grace, absolute fullness, already has had it, continues in it, and remains in it forever. Okay? And then Luke 1:30, got to get my passage here, which says, and the angel said to her, do not be afraid, Mary, for you have found favor with God. So she's not to be afraid. She's to know that this is God's plan. And because she lives in the will of God, this is the assurance that what is to come will be accomplished by God. Mary takes no credit to herself. No credit to herself, right? And in Luke, yes, she acknowledges in Luke 1:47 in her Magnificat, my soul magnifies the Lord, and my spirit exalts in God my Savior. For he has looked with favor on his lowly servant. For behold, from henceforth, all generations will call me blessed. Is she being proud by saying that? No, Mary's not being proud. We will all call her blessed. She is blessed. She's blessed because God blessed her and chose her to be his mother. Beautiful Mary, beautiful Mary. St. Joseph Cupertino, who was a very humble saint, he would say, beautiful Mary, beautiful Mary. And he would go off into ecstasy. He would just start floating up to heaven. And he was very obedient. So if his superior said, come on down, okay. For he has regarded the low estate of his handmaid. For behold, from henceforth all generations will call me blessed. For he that is mighty has done great things for me, and holy is his name. Mary acknowledges God as her Savior. My spirit exalts in God my Savior. She doesn't say, I did this by myself. I'm so great. I'm so wonderful. No, it's my soul magnifies the Lord, and my spirit exalts in God my Savior. The first fruits of the Holy Spirit are peace and joy, and the blessed

0: God did this in her and she cooperated. This is what we want to pray for. This is what we want to do. We want to cooperate with God in all of his plans for us. The humble virgin of Nazareth is going to be the mother of God. She is the mother of God. The Creator's omnipotence has never been manifested, has never before manifested itself in as complete a way as this. Mary, beautiful Mary, beautiful Mary. Mary, the mother of God. And I know in the previous show, Jesus 911 with, his name is escaping me at the minute. He talked about Mary as the Ark of the Covenant. Well, the Ark of the Covenant in the Old Testament, what was the Ark of the Covenant? The Ark of the Covenant was the place where, and God told Moses how to build the Ark, and he was to put manna in it, his staff, and the tablet of the Ten Commandments. And all of these things represent the presence of God. And when the Ark of the Covenant was put in the tent, if the Shekinah, the glory cloud, came down, the glory cloud was the presence of God. If the Shekinah came down upon the tent, no one could go inside the tent to talk to God. When the Shekinah would lift, then they could go in and address God. That was also when the Shekinah came down upon the tent, the Israelites would stay in that place until the glory cloud lifted. So the Ark of the Old Covenant held within itself the Ten Commandments, the manna, and so the Ten Commandments are God's word and his commandments to us. The manna was the prefigurement of Jesus as being the bread of life, and the staff of Moses, which was the instrument of God working miracles for his people. I hear the music. Don't go away. We'll be right back with more on Bible with the Barbers on this feast of our Blessed Virgin Mary, her nativity. If you have a question or comment, 877-526-2151. If you can make a donation, please call that number. Also, please share this with your family and friends, and thank you for joining us.
1: Now, back to Bible with the Barbers. If you have a question or comment, call 888-526-2151. Here's Terry and Mary Danielle.
0: Welcome back to Bible with the Barbers on this feast of the Nativity of the Blessed Virgin Mary, September 8th. And as William Albrecht said in the last show, he was talking about the Ark of the Covenant, that this feast is telling us that Christmas is close, all right? Because if the mother, the woman whom God made to be his mother was born, then the mother, the Son of God, if the mother's there in the world, then the Son of God's coming. He's going to come soon. So I want to thank all of our listeners. I want to thank all of those who share this program with other people, our volunteers, our staff, our technical support. I want to thank those of you who financially support us and those of you who support us with your prayers and sacrifices. And all of those of you who ask us for prayers, we do keep your intentions in prayer. So I want to say thank you, thank you, thank you. And please do share these programs with others, because if this is the way the word gets out, is by you sharing with others and inviting family, friends, church groups, even people you meet in the store. You know, take Virgin Most Powerful Radio cards and give them out. And it's a free app. People can download it. You know, come on. And so for people who don't have iPhones, it's there on the computer. And if you don't have computers and iPhones, well, that's a good question. I don't know how you listen, but hopefully somebody can get some of this information to everyone, all their family and friends. And that's how we get it out. That's how we carry out our work of evangelization, is when we share the Gospels with others. So I'm talking about the Ark of the Covenant and the Old Testament, the Ark of the Covenant. And what happened was the prophet Jeremiah was told by God before Jerusalem was destroyed, The prophet Jeremiah was told by God to go and hide the ark so that it wouldn't be captured by the enemies, okay? And so that's reported in 2 Maccabees 2, 4 through 8. So no one saw the Ark of the Covenant again from that time on. So now here is, but there was a prophecy. There was a prophecy that the Ark of the Covenant would be seen at the time of the

Messiah. So when John sees this vision and the heavens open in the heavens, God's temple opens, the temple that signifies the definitive presence of God. The temple opens, and in his temple, the Ark of the Covenant could be seen. The Messianic age has come. And what's interesting is the early fathers of the church saw Mary as the Ark of the New Covenant. Who is the New Covenant? Christ. The New Covenant is made in the blood of Christ. Christ is the New Covenant. He's the embodiment of the New Covenant, everything that God reveals. And so the Ark of the Covenant is seen in heaven, and the early fathers of the church saw Mary as the Ark of the New Covenant because she bore Christ in her body. She bore Christ within herself. So we've talked about Mary. Who is she? Who is she? Well, she's the ever-virgin Mother of God, who is sinless, the ever-sinless Virgin Mother of God, who bears God in her womb, not because of anything she did, but because God chose her. And her love for God was so pure that God chose her. And it's interesting because the reading from Romans for this today, for this feast day, okay, is from Romans. Brothers and sisters, we know that all things work for good for those who love God, who are called according to his purpose. For those he foreknew, he also predestined to be conformed to the image of his Son, so that he might be firstborn among many brothers. And those he predestined, he also called. And those he called, he also justified, and those he justified, he also glorified. That's Romans 8, 28 through 30. So those whom he foreknew, he predestined. All things work to the good for those who love God, who are called according to his purpose. If we love God, things work out for our good. But what is our good? Our salvation. That doesn't mean we're going to be healthy, wealthy, or wise, that we're going to be rich and comfortable and have an easy life. No. And what is this predestination? Well, the church has always understood God doesn't predetermine that this person's going to heaven and this person's going to hell and this 10 people are going to heaven and these 10 people are going to hell. No, never. God made us for himself, all of us. He sent his Son to save the whole world. He sent his Son to bring us all back into friendship with the Father. Okay, so we're supposed to come, but what are we supposed to be? We're supposed to be an image of Christ. And we have to get rid of ourselves and our own selfishness in order to do that. Well, Mary was predestined by God to be his mother. From all of time, when God planned, you know, the salvation of the world, he talked about the woman, right? And he was going to make her pure and perfect, without sin, and able to be his mother. So that when the Son of God became man, he entered, as it were, the Ark of the New Covenant. She was the Ark, and she's a pure Ark. There's no stain in her. Nothing that would be contrary to God. Nothing that would be contrary to God. And she doesn't exonerate herself. She always points to Christ. My soul magnifies the Lord, and my spirit exalts in God, my Savior. So this predestination is not that God says, well, this one's going to heaven and this one's going to hell. No, it's that when God sees that we're going to cooperate with him, he gives us more grace so that we can cooperate more. And he gave Mary the extraordinary graces that she needed for the mission that he had given her. And he gives us the graces we need for our mission too. But he gives us free will. And he will not violate that free will. God will not force us. He didn't force Mary. He didn't come. The angel didn't come and said, hey, Mary, that's it. Dump. This is God's plan. Psh. All you have to do is do it. He said, he waited until Mary said, be it to me according to thy word. Be it to me. Mary was completely free. And so are we. We have free will. We can say yes to God.
Unfortunately, we can also say no. And because of concupiscence, it's real easy for us to say no. That's why we have to struggle and strive against ourselves, our own flesh. We have to struggle and strive against the world and the devil too. But we have to struggle and strive, first of all, against our own flesh, because we are inclined to sin. We are inclined to turn away from God. We are inclined to disregard him. We are inclined to be rebellious. You know, it seems like more and more, as evil grows in the world, people are becoming more and more rebellious and more blatant in their rebellion. And evil is getting, it's almost like it's getting uglier and uglier and uglier. But we need to trust God. You know, the battle is won. Go read the last chapter, by the way. You know, the book of Revelation is not about the end of time. It's about the Messianic age has come, definitively. The Messianic age is here upon us. God is with us now. He's giving us the help that we need to live as a perfect image of Christ, but not because we can do this on our own or because there's anything in our nature that makes it possible, because God will give us grace, just like he gave Mary grace. He gives us grace to be all that he has called us to be. He gives us grace to live in his presence and to be a perfect image of him. So who is she? Who is she that comes forth as the dawn, rising fair as the moon, bright as the sun, terrible as an army set in battle array? Mary, beautiful Mary. And by the way, that quote is from Song of Songs, chapter 6, verse 10. So Mary is she, Mary, the mother of God, who is the ever sinless virgin mother of God, who always pointed to Christ. Remember at the wedding feast of Cana, the last words that she says in the God that are recorded, her last words recorded in the gospel, do whatever he tells you. Do whatever he tells you. And when he says, woman, what to me is to thee, he's not denigrating her. He's calling her woman. And he's telling her, you know, if I do this miracle, that sets me definitively upon the path that's going to lead to my crucifixion, to my passion. Are you ready to walk this path with me? Because you're walking with me. You are the one who was chosen to be at my side to walk this suffering path with me. And she says, do whatever he tells you. Because that's what she always did. She did whatever God told her. And so she is the one, and she is our mother, because at the foot of the cross, Jesus said, woman, behold thy son. And to the disciple, behold thy mother. John represents all of us. He represents all of us. And Mary received all of us sinners as her children in obedience to God's will. And she prays for us. She's not angry at us that we crucified her son. She's not ready to beat us up and reject us because we've sinned. She's praying for us. You know, Holy Mary, Mother of God, and she is the Mother of God, pray for us sinners. We can ask her to pray for us. We ask other people to pray for us, people on this earth. We ask other sinners to pray for us. Why can't we ask the sinless Mother of God to pray for us? So we want to honor Mary. She's not a goddess. We don't let her take God's place. But we contemplate the mystery of God at work in her. We contemplate the work of salvation that God has brought in and through her. We contemplate our own salvation that God is working out, that we're supposed to be working out in union with God in fear and trembling, that we could fall at any moment. Remember, Paul writes, you know, pray for me that after having preached to others, I myself might not fall away. Because that's a possibility, because we have free will. We have to freely choose whether we're going to follow God. It's our choice. But if we're going to follow God, we have to give up sin. And we have to manfully try. We have to strive against sin. We give up the near occasion of sin in our life. We give up those things that lead us to sin. We imitate Mary as she imitated Christ, so we can become, as Mary did, a perfect image of Christ, so that Christ will be seen by all those who see us. This is
Virgin Most Powerful Radio, Bible with the Barber, signing off for today. 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Thank you for joining us. Please do share with your friends and family that we have this program, even your Bible study groups and whatever. They can listen to a Bible study. You can listen to it anytime on the podcast. You don't have to listen live. So thank you again. And thank you, God, for your beautiful mother, whom you gave to us to be our mother also.

In the name of the Father, Son, Holy Spirit, I'd like to welcome you all to our conversation today. Clean Sweep with Father Broom. Great to be with all of you. And as always, we like to start off our conversation inviting Mary to be with us, especially because this is Mary's birthday. Praise the Lord. And we like to pray that prayer that she loves most, and that prayer is the Hail Mary. So together, Hail Mary, full of grace, the Lord is with thee. Blessed art thou among women, and blessed the fruit of thy womb, Jesus. Holy Mary, Mother of God, pray for us sinners, now and at the hour of our death. Amen. Now, my friends, after inviting Mary to come to be with us, let us turn to our spiritual director. Our spiritual director is the Holy Spirit. Holy Spirit has many wonderful titles. Holy Spirit is known as the Paraclete. He's also known as the Gift of Gifts. Holy Spirit is also known as the sweet guest of the soul. Holy Spirit is also known as the sanctifier. He who makes us holy. Holy Spirit is also known as the interior master. St. Paul says in the letter to the Romans, we really don't know how to pray as we ought. But the Holy Spirit intercedes with ineffable groans, so we can say Abba, which means Father. So, turn to Holy Spirit and ask Holy Spirit to enlighten our minds and set our hearts on fire with divine love as we pray. Come, Holy Spirit, fill the hearts of your faithful and enkindle within us the fire of your divine love. Send forth your spirit and they shall be created. And thou shalt renew the face of the earth. Let us pray. O God, who did instruct the hearts of your faithful by the light of the Holy Spirit, grant us that by the same Spirit we may be truly wise and ever rejoice in his consolation through the same Christ our Lord. Amen. Glory be to the Father, and to the Son, and to the Holy Spirit, as it was in the beginning, is now, and ever shall be, world without end. Amen. O Lady of Fatima, pray for us. St. Joseph, pray for us. St. Mike, pray for us. St. Gabriel, pray for us. St. Raphael, pray for us. St. Ignatius of Loyola, pray for us. St. Francis Xavier, pray for us. St. Maria Faustina Kowalska, pray for us. All God's angels and saints, pray for us. In the name of the Father, the Son, the Holy Spirit, amen. Well, great to be with you, all my friends, on this feast day of the birthday of Mary. What a beautiful feast day. And one of the reasons why we celebrate the
feast day of Mary, the 8th of September, is related to December 8th. So December 8th, hopefully you know that, is the solemnity of the Immaculate Conception. When we talk about the solemnity of the Immaculate Conception, we're talking about the moment that Mary was conceived in the womb of her mother, Saint Anne. In that very moment in the conception of Mary, God gave her a special privilege. That privilege is called the Immaculate Conception. So that very moment that Mary came into existence, God intervened and he preserved Mary from the stain of original sin. God preserved her. So Mary was conceived without the stain of original sin. So during the course of her life, Mary was sinless. Never did Mary commit any sin at all in her life. She was preserved from that, we might call it that poison, that moral poison that gets into our system at the moment of our conception. For that reason, the English poet, who was not a Catholic, honored Mary. His name was William Wordsworth, honored Mary with these words: Mary is our tainted nature's solitary boast. What beautiful words. Mary is our tainted nature's solitary boast. So we celebrate Mary's birthday today. Her parents and the grandparents of Jesus would be Saint Joachim and Saint Anne. We celebrate them every year, July 26th. So given that it's Mary's birthday, I think it's very opportune for us to offer Mary gifts. Birthday celebration, we go and we wish the person happy birthday. You know, at the same time, we bring that person a gift. What might be gifts that we can offer Mary? I'd like to suggest a few. First is I encourage all of you to wear the brown scapular. That's right. Wear the brown scapular as a sign of your consecration to Mary. There's a little booklet that explains the scapular, and the name of that booklet is Garment of Grace. Wear this scapular, and it's a sign that you truly belong to Mary. You're in Mary's family, Mary's school, under Mary's mantle, in Mary's heart. You belong to Mary. Number two, start off
every day of your life by consecrating yourself to Mary. Say your prayer of consecration, which you're going to be giving Mary. And by giving yourself to Mary, you're giving yourself to Jesus, and from Jesus to God the Father. Offer Mary your eyes, your mind, your ears, your mouth, your hands, your heart, your whole being. Then with that, to kiss the scapular that you're wearing. Thanks be to God. The church gives a partial indulgence every time we kiss the scapular. And the kissing the scapular is symbolic of the love that we're showing to Mary. Kiss is a universal symbol of love. What next? The third is an attitude of life. Remember years ago, especially among the young people, they would have these bracelets with WWJD. Remember that? Back in the, maybe the late 90s, 25 years ago or more, they'd be wearing WWJD. I kind of like that. I would like you to have a WWJM. D. What would Jesus do? What would Mary do? In other words, to try to live in the presence of God, but try to live in the presence of Mary, under her loving gaze. The saints will say that we want to grow in holiness, try to live in the presence of God. And St. Teresa of Avila says one of the reasons why we commit sins is because we forget the presence of God. So living in the presence of Mary, there's that beautiful song in Spanish, Santa Maria del Camino, Our Lady of the Way. Wherever we go, we want to travel with Mary on the highway to heaven. Another gift we can give to Mary is to make a concerted effort to imitate her virtues. St. Louis de Montfort in True Devotion to Mary, as well as my book, Marian Compendium, we highlight the virtues of Mary. Why not aim high? Mary practiced all the virtues to the highest degree. However, as St. Paul points out in 1 Corinthians 13, and Jesus expresses it in Luke chapter 10, what would be the greatest virtue or the greatest commandment? It would be to love God with all of our heart, mind, soul, and strength, then to love our neighbor as ourselves. So you might offer Mary as a special birthday gift to beg her to pray for us that we would practice virtue. And the greatest of all these virtues is charity. 1 Corinthians 13, St. Paul says, aim for the greatest of all gifts, and that gift is that of charity. What might be another gift we can give to Mary? The following. This is a truism that we really can't love someone who we don't know. So get in the habit of reading frequently on the person of Mary. Read frequently on the person of Mary.
There are many books out there. Last Saturday was the first Saturday of the month. It's a day in which we honor the Immaculate Heart of Mary. The first Friday we honor the Sacred Heart of Jesus. Our Lady Fatima encouraged us to live out what are called the five first Saturdays. And if we do that, she promised to be present with us the moment we're dying, so that we would die in the state of grace. But she asked the sacrament of confession. She also asked to pray the rosary. She also asked for a communion of reparation for the sins against her Immaculate Heart. She also said that she would like her devotees, namely you and me, to do some type of reading on the rosary or the mysteries of the rosary. What I decided to do that day, that night, was to Google in the audio version of one of the greatest books ever written on the Holy Rosary. And I Googled in The Secret of the Rosary. This book was written by the saint that also wrote True Devotion to Mary, Saint Louis Marie Grignon Montfort. And he wrote The Secret of Mary, Secret of the Rosary, is one of the greatest masterpieces ever written on the Holy Rosary, explaining the origin of the Rosary that was given to Saint Dominic Guzman back in the 1200s to fight against what is called the Albigensian heresy. Then explains the 15 decades of the Rosary, the fruits of the Holy Rosary. And St. Louis de Montfort gives a plethora of miracles that are attributed to those who pray the Most Holy Rosary. The conversion of sinners, the expulsion of devils, the returning to health, the prevention of evil, just a whole series of miracles that are attributed to the praying of the Most Holy Rosary. So we really can't love someone we don't know. So I encourage all of you to get in the habit of reading good books on Mary. Secret of the Rosary, True Devotion to Mary, The Glories of Mary, St. Alphonsus. Even I've written two books on devotion to Mary. Consecration to Jesus through Mary through the Mystery of the Rosary, and my book, Marian Compendium, explaining Marian devotions, Marian dogmas, Marian apparitions, and just a storehouse of beautiful prayers that we can offer to Mary. My friends, we're talking about Mary's birthday and what we can do in our own lives, what we can do to try to show our love for Mary by giving her gifts.
We've already mentioned five specific gifts, but I'd like to mention more. And I think I'd be remiss if I didn't mention this. When Our Lady appeared in Fatima in 1917, appearing to three little shepherd children, Lucia de los Santos and Jacinto and Francisco Marto, brother and sister that were cousins to Lucia de los Santos, she appeared the 13th of every month, except August because they were in jail in that month. She appeared a little bit later. So from May 13th all the way up to October 13th, Mary appeared. In each apparition, she gave a little bit different message. But every time she appeared, she said very firmly to pray the Holy Rosary. She said to pray for world peace because that was during the throes of the First World War in Europe, which is killing millions of people. She said, if we don't stop sinning and we don't pray more, a worse world war would break out. And about 20 years later there, Hitler with the Nazis entered into Warsaw, Poland, wreaking havoc in Poland. So my friends, we want to honor Mary, pray the Holy Rosary. Pray the Most Holy Rosary. What else? Okay, related to praying the Most Holy Rosary would be the following. To imitate Saint Dominic, imitate Bartolongo, imitate Father Patrick Peyton, in becoming an apostle of the Most Holy Rosary. Yesterday, a man came up to me and said, Father, I'm going to be going to Mexico. Can you give me some rosaries? And I had quite a few rosaries in my little room, and I gave him a lot of rosaries so that he could go to Mexico and give these rosaries to the people. So perhaps you can get a storehouse of rosaries, but also to explain how to pray the rosary. Most people do not know how to. Catholics have the rosary. They have it in their car, hanging on their walls, sometimes hanging around their necks. And they have the rosary almost as if it were a Christmas decoration or as ornamental more than for practical use. But we have to pray the rosary. So give the rosary as well as to give the pamphlet that explains how to pray the rosary. But in all honesty, one of the best ways for us to teach someone how to pray the rosary would be simply to give him the rosary, sit down next to him or her,
have an image of Mary before your eyes. Give that person the pamphlet. And you can actually pray the rosary with that person. I honestly believe that that perhaps would be the easiest way is simply to give the rosary and pray the rosary with that person. And after done several times, the person will learn the prayers, hopefully learn the mysteries, and be independent enough to be able to pray the rosary by himself. And once you memorize the mysteries, then when you wherever you're going, you're traveling in the car, you're taking a walk, you're waiting on a line, you can pull out your rosary or your rosary ring and you can pray the rosary. So my friends, I've given you seven different ways in which you can honor Mary and give her gifts on her birthday. So we want to say happy birthday to Mary by giving her these wonderful gifts. So I'd like to invite all of you to share this message with your friends to honor Mary. By honoring Mary, you honor Jesus, and you're paving your own highway to heaven. And I'd like to give all of you my priestly blessing. The Lord be with you. May Almighty God bless you, the Father, and the Son, and the Holy Spirit. Amen.

Peace be to you. The greatest untapped reservoir of spiritual power is to be found in the Christian laity. It is mainly through the laity that the church enters into the world. Laymen and laywomen are the meeting place of the Christian and the non-Christian. They are the bond between the sacred and the profane, the religious and the sacred. The laity fulfills his Christian vocation in the world. When he comes to church, he receives life and truth and grace, but he receives them for service. Service in the world. And in the world, this Christian truth and grace and life of his comes into an encounter with other men who may lack it, or certainly its richness. A Christian vocation is the exercise of the ordinary manifestations of life in such a way that the glory of God is made manifest. There is, of course, a twofold danger. One is that on the one hand, the Christian laity may form a kind of a ghetto. That is to say, consider their religious activities to be confined only within the church and keeping the commandments, then Christians huddle together in the kind of an igloo, completely divorcing faith and action. The other extreme would be to become so worldly that they can do nothing with it. Now, the result of this separation is that, I mean the separation of religion and the world, is that culture has emancipated itself from Christ and become demonic. The laity are to be effective, they have to do three things. First of all, they have to be conscious of the fact that they are members of the people of God. They belong to a worshiping community. And then secondly, they must be theologically literate. St. Peter said they should be able to give a reason for the faith that is in them. And then thirdly, they must communicate with the world as Christians. As Christians. They are involved with the world. As John Donne so beautifully put it, no man is an island, entire and of itself. Every man is a piece of a continent, a part of the main. If a cloud be washed away by the sea, Europe is the less. As well as if a promontory were, as well as if the manners or friends of thine own house were. Any man's death diminishes me, because I am involved in mankind. Therefore, never send to know for whom the bell tolls. It tolls for thee. No one, therefore, can expect to fulfill his Christian vocation or attain any kind of personal integrity in the modern world who is not at home with computers, with slums, with races, with world affairs, with everything. Where the gospel intersects the world, it is the laity who stand at that point. As the cross stood at the intersection of the cultures and the civilizations of Athens, Jerusalem, and Rome, the laity crossed all frontiers. And they do this in the name of Christ. As we see the laity come into church on Sundays, we ask them, do they really love one another? Are they a unified element in the community? Are they coming together just to fulfill an obligation, trying to avoid immortal sin, rather than to come and strengthen and feed a life which they ought to spread? Are they seeking a kind of selfish sanctification? Forgetful that our blessed Lord said, for their sakes do I sanctify myself.
Will they be very much like everyone else that is around them, except for just this weekly habit of coming to church? When others look at this band of the faithful, will they think, I ought to be like them, I ought to have their love and their truth and their inner peace? Too often it's just the opposite. So the laity, therefore, will have to come to a comprehension that our blessed Lord was not crucified in a cathedral between two candles, but in the world, on a roadway, in a town garbage heap, at the crossroads, where there were languages written upon the cross. Yes, they were Hebrew, Latin, and Greek, but they could just as well have been English, or Bantu, English, or Afrikaans. It would make no difference. He placed himself at the very center of the world, in the midst of smut and thieves and soldiers and gamblers. And he was there to extend pardon to them. This is the vocation of the laity, to make Christ known in the world. If then it be granted that the laity must go in the world, where will they find their power, their wisdom, and their courage in order to be witnesses to Christ? If they are just left to their own power, they would be as weak as the apostles were. 9 of them away from the garden, and 3 in the garden sleeping. Since over and above the natural life there is a divine or supernatural life, there should be a sacrament, some visible sign by which they contact the power and the merits of Christ. Some kind of channel that will pour away from Calvary down into their own souls to make them strong. Just go back now into the natural order and you will recall that for living, one, a person must be born. Secondly, he must grow to maturity. He must assume the responsibilities of the society in which he lives. Since over and above the natural life, there is a divine or supernatural life, one, we must be born to that divine supernatural life, and that is the sacrament of baptism. And then we have to grow into the supernatural life. And the sacrament that inducts us into this higher supernatural life is the sacrament of confirmation. We are born spiritually in one sacrament, become a citizen of the kingdom of God, and in the other, we are drafted into God's spiritual army and into the lay priesthood of believers. And confirmation, like any other sacrament, is modeled upon the life of our blessed Lord. Our Lord had a double priestly anointing, corresponding to two aspects of his life. First was the incarnation, and that made him capable of being a victim for our sins, because in the incarnation he took upon himself a body, a human nature, with which he could suffer, and therefore redeem us from our sins. As God, he could not suffer. As man, he could. And this first aspect of the life of our blessed Lord culminated in his passion and death and resurrection. Now there was another aspect of his life, a second anointing, as it were, and that was the coming of the Holy Spirit in the Jordan. And that ordained him for the mission of preaching, the apostolate. And this reached its culmination, of course, as far as the church was concerned, in Pentecost. Coming back to the life of our blessed Lord, the descent of the Holy Spirit on our Lord in the Jordan had a double effect on our Lord. First, it prepared him for combat, for battle, militancy. This is what the gospel states. Jesus returned from the Jordan full of the Holy Spirit. And by the Spirit, he was led out into the wilderness
where he remained 40 days, tempted by the devil. Just as soon as he received the Holy Spirit, he entered into the battlefield of the conflict with Satan, who offered him the 3 easy ways from the cross. The Holy Spirit did something else. Not only prepared him for combat, it also prepared him for preaching the kingdom of God. When our blessed Lord therefore appeared at Nazareth, he said, "The Spirit of the Lord is upon me. He has anointed me, sent me out to preach the gospel to the poor, to restore the brokenhearted, to bid the prisoners go free, and the blind to have sight, to set the oppressed at liberty, to proclaim a year when men find acceptance in the Lord." Now, after our blessed Lord had received the Spirit and fulfilled these 2 missions, he had instituted a sacrament, the sacrament of confirmation, by which this power and energy and strength of being a soldier of Christ and a witness to Christ in the kingdom of God passes into our souls. The ordinary minister of this sacrament is the bishop. Though in cases of extreme necessity, for example, illness and the like, a pastor may administer the sacrament. One about to be confirmed kneels before the bishop, who extends his hands and prays, "Almighty everlasting God, who has deigned to beget a new life in this thy servant by water and the Holy Spirit, and has granted him remission of his sins, send forth from heaven upon him thy Holy Spirit with the 7-fold gifts, the spirit of wisdom and understanding, amen, the spirit of counsel and fortitude, amen, the spirit of knowledge and piety, amen, fill him with the spirit of the fear of the Lord, and seal him with the sign of Christ's cross, plenteous in mercy unto life everlasting, through the same self-same Jesus Christ thy Son, our Lord, who liveth and reigneth with thee in the unity of the Holy Spirit, God eternally. Amen." And the bishop dips his thumb in holy chrism and anoints the forehead of the one to be confirmed, saying, first of all, he gives the name. Then, "I confirm thee with the chrism of salvation, in the name of the Father, and of the Son, and of the Holy Spirit." And he says these words. He makes the sign of the cross. Then he gives the one confirmed a slight blow on the cheek, saying, "Peace be to you." Now the reason the slight blow on the cheek is given is in order to remind the one who is confirmed that he must be prepared to suffer all things for the sake of Christ. This sacrament may be received only once because it leaves an indelible mark upon the soul. So does the sacrament of baptism and also the sacrament of holy orders. Because it may be received only once, as we may only grow into maturity once in the natural order, there are many who neglect its inspiration. In order to make it very concrete, let us recall a very interesting story in the Old Testament. Remember, the ancient prophet went to visit a widow woman whose sons were about to be sold in slavery because she had no money. This prophet was Elisha. And Elisha asked, "What do you have in the house?" She said, "Just a little oil."
He told her to go out and borrow vessels from the neighbors, all empty vessels. When they were gathered, he told her to begin pouring out the little oil that she had into the empty vessels. She began pouring, but the oil did not stop. And she filled one vessel, then another, and another, and another. Until finally, she said to her son, "Give me yet another vessel." The son says, "There is no more." And the oil stopped. Now, the oil in sacred scripture very often corresponds to the Holy Spirit. And the lesson, therefore, is that the Spirit of Christ that we receive depends also upon our emptiness. And the increase of that power from the moment that we receive the sacrament also depends upon our capacity to respond to Christ. There is no limit to God's love. There's no limit to his power to bless. He gives in an overflowing measure, far beyond our expectations, far beyond our deservings. We may stint the blessings for ourselves by not being in a fit state to receive them. We constantly see in the history of the church where many blessings are forthcoming, just provided we would de-egotize ourselves. And therefore, the power of the laity to bear

0: He did so, with a little exertion in the streets, and he had a class. So there are empty vessels all around us. They can be filled with the love of Christ. Any empty vessels in your home? Among your neighbors? If you are a lawyer, do you know empty vessels in your profession? And as a doctor? As a nurse? Are there not many whose lives are aimless and destitute? I recently heard of a lawyer who died in Berlin. He was an unbeliever. He had a Catholic partner, a lawyer. And when his friend became ill, the Catholic lawyer visited him and said, "Now that you are about to die, do not you think you ought to make your peace with God?" And the dying partner said to him, he said, "If Christ in your church has meant so little to you during your life, that you never once spoke to me about it, how can it mean anything to me at my death?" A serious realization, therefore, of the sacrament of confirmation will make one seek to save souls. And if we save a soul, we have a very good chance of saving our own. Confirmation is the great social sacrament. It binds us to the world, to our neighbor, to humanity. It binds us not only to love God, but to love even those people who are seemingly unlovable. What does identification mean? I could tell you what it means by telling you how I failed. I visited a leper colony in Africa where there were about 500 lepers. I brought with me 500 small silver crucifixes, one for each of the lepers. The first leper who came to meet me had his left arm off at the elbow. He held the stump of the arm up, and around the shoulder was a rosary. He extended to me his right hand. I never saw such a mass of putrid, foul, noisome corruption as I saw in that leprous hand. I held out the silver crucifix above it, and then I dropped it. It was almost swallowed up in that volcano of leprosy. I took this symbol of Christ's love for man, this symbol of God's identification with suffering humanity, and I refused to identify myself with one who was perhaps bearing on his body less putrefaction than I had in my own soul. And at that particular moment, there were 501 lepers in the camp. And I was the 501st. And the worst of all, because I refused to identify myself with this brother of mine. Then the thought came to me of the terrible thing that I was doing. And I pressed my hand in his, hand to hand. And so on for all of the other lepers in the camp. Because of the sacrament of confirmation, I have to love all mankind. And as a priest, I have to identify myself with them. This identification you can carry over into your own life if you keep before you the symbol of fire. fire has two great qualities, light and heat. The light is the symbol of truth. The heat is the symbol of love. Too often, we separate light and heat. We have the truth, but we have little zeal and love. The enemies have no truth, but they have zeal and love for their cause. Confirmation would bid us to keep our truth and the love of truth together. And that's what our Lord meant when he said, I have come to cast fire, fire upon the earth. And what will I but that it be enkindled? God love you.
1: Catholic commentary. You return your service. Spiritual warfare. A1 clear, C, no. Stay ready so you don't have to get ready. Jesus 911.
2: Live on a wonderful Wednesday morning, afternoon, evening, wherever you all are tuning in the world. And we have a fun one for you all today. Today, we're going to be talking about the papacy. Yeah, you're right. But we talk about the papacy a lot here. We've done a lot of shows in the papacy. What will make today's show stand out? Well, today, we're going to be talking about papal supremacy in the first 400 years. That is right. In the first 400 years of church history. What do we mean by papal supremacy? What does it look like? What on earth is it even about? Faithful, I am beyond thrilled and pumped. We're going to dive in and we're going to dive in deep. But before we do that, we always begin with prayer. We're going to begin with prayer from our near and dear friend, St. Francis Babito, who, man, those images only get better, don't they, audience? Don't they only get better? I want to give him an enormous shout out in the name of the Father, Son, and the Holy Spirit. Finding sacred silence. Because man relies daily on his senses, he has learned to think and experience life by his senses. The material world becomes loud to the mind and soul. For deep union with God, one must learn to focus their attention on the silence of the soul. For it is the silence that you find, it is in the silence that you find God. He dwells in the temple of the heart. So it is there that our attention must turn. When the gaze of the soul is on God in the silence, a person's prayer life begins to go deep. How do you find sacred silence? By seeking God in the temple of the heart, learning to shut out the common senses and to let your soul find rest in him. Carmelite saints, help us to find sacred silence. Franciscan saints, help us to learn holy poverty, so that we can better hear God in the silence of the soul. Holy Sister Mary Magdalene, help us to grow in the contemplative life. I love that. I love that. Amen. Father, Son, Holy Spirit. Faithful, how y'all doing today? I'm going to do an early one, man. I'm going to do an early drink round call. What are you all enjoying to drink right now? Maybe you're in a part of the world where you're enjoying a beer. Tequila. Maybe you're on the beach partying it up like our brother, Dr. David from the Apocrypha Apocalypse team, the canonical sniper, was enjoying a margarita on the beach. Maybe you are enjoying a Diet Coke, regular Coke, iced coffee, sugar-free coffee, whatever it is you're enjoying to drink, and wherever it is in the world you are tuning in from, we want to hear from you. We also want to dive in deep, and we do begin now. And we're going to have an incredible time. What do we mean by papal supremacy? Now, we have to begin by defining it immediately. It doesn't mean, and I want you all to pay attention, because I am very meticulous in wording. It doesn't mean that every early pope personally governed every diocese. Now, you may be thinking, oh, well, okay, well, does that then mean that the Pope was not the universal head? It doesn't mean that. It just means the Pope was not omnipresent. You know, there were bishops in certain areas. And, of course, the Pope was the head of the church, but bishops would govern their local diocese. And even what Vatican I teaches is a reality in the early church. So the basic theology is clear. Our Lord gives to St. Peter a real Petrine office. That Petrine office continues in the successors of Peter at Rome. And the biblical architecture can be found in the Gospel of St. Matthew, chapter 16, verses 18 to 19, where you have rock, keys, binding, and loosing. In Luke, the Gospel of St. Luke, chapter 22, verse 31 to 32, St. Peter is commissioned to stay rizon, to strengthen the brethren. And in the Gospel of St. John, chapter 21, verses 15 to 17, St. Peter receives the threefold command to feed my sheep. And one of those commands is to tend my sheep. It literally means to shepherd my sheep. So he's the shepherd over the whole flock. So historically, we are looking for four things. We're looking for Petrine succession at Rome. We're looking for Rome as the unique center of ecclesial unity. Very important. And Roman intervention beyond its local territory. Are there any examples of Roman intervention beyond its local territory? And I know a lot of y'all are excited because a lot of y'all love papacy shows. We're working on a lot of papacy debates. A lot of them, you're going to be blown away by. We're working on a lot of papacy-based debates. It'll be a lot of fun. And we need to also look for, in early history, Roman judgments that are treated as possessing exceptional authority. Now, we begin by going into the first century. Welcome to the first century, faithful. We've hopped into a time machine. We've hopped into a time machine, and rightly so, because if you already signed up for our classes on bmpr.org, if you already signed up, you know tomorrow night what we got coming. You know tomorrow night we've got our very next episode, our very next class, course, on the Apostolic Fathers, as we are doing classes every week, every Thursday evening. Tomorrow night is Bishop St. Polycarp. So it is fitting that we hop into a time machine and we go to the first century, and we encounter Pope St. Clement of Rome, who is intervening while St. John is likely still alive. He is. Around 95 or 96 AD, the Church of Corinth is in turmoil. Who is going to intervene? Who intervenes? Rome intervenes. The incredible point is a geographical one. We want you all to pay attention, you all that love the papacy, and you all that are trying to learn more about the papacy. The point is a very geographical one. Corinth is in Greece, yet the Roman Church writes authoritatively demanding restoration of the deposed priests. In 1 Clement 59, we read, "If, however, any shall disobey the words spoken by him through us, let them understand that they will entangle themselves in transgression and in no small danger." What is Pope St. Clement saying? Corinth, you better render obedience to what Rome has written. You better render obedience to what Rome has written. That is powerful language. That is a language of papal supremacy. And there's no way around it. No way around it. Even more importantly, according to the traditional chronology, the Apostle St. John was still alive in Asia. Yet we have Rome intervening in Corinth. Not Corinth appealing to a surviving apostle in Ephesus. I want to repeat that again. For people that may not know, and they may be thinking, William, why do you even bring that point up? We may have people that are wondering, William, why even bring that point up? The Apostle St. John was still alive, yet Rome, in Pope St. Clement of Rome, is intervening in Corinth. Corinth is not appealing to a surviving apostle in Ephesus. But it is not a mere honorary first among equals kind of thing. Not at all. The Roman church knows it has the right to intervene in another apostolic church. And you better believe it expects obedience. You know that. We got to go a little faster, audience, because we have so much evidence. And we're taking in all questions you may have as well. Do you have a question about the papacy? We want to hear from you as well. Rome presides in love. What on earth does that mean? St. Ignatius of Antioch writes that Rome presides in love. Move only about a decade forward to about 107 AD or 105 to the great St. Ignatius of Antioch, taught and trained by the Apostle St. John. St. Ignatius writes 7 letters, and in most of them, he praises the local bishop and he gives instructions. But when he arrives at Rome, his language changes dramatically, because Rome is a church which presides in the place of the region of the Romans and presides in love. Presides in love. Now, presiding is language of precedence. Even more shocking, St. Ignatius tells other churches what to do, but he doesn't presume to command Rome in the same way. That by itself shows you that Vatican I teaching in the papacy is not a novelty. Alongside Pope St. Clement of Rome, it will give us a powerful early pattern. Rome will act towards other churches. Other great apostolic bishops acknowledge Rome's presidency. That is the very beating heart of what we're talking about in papal supremacy. What about in the second century? St. Irenaeus says every church must agree with Rome. Around AD 180, St. Irenaeus gives us one of the most important passages in the entire Anti-Nicene period. He will tell us in Against Heresies, for it is a matter of necessity, meaning you got to do it, that every church should agree with this church, referring to Rome, on account of its preeminent authority. On account of its preeminent authority. Isn't that incredible? Why Rome? Why Rome? Because it is a church founded by Saints Peter and Paul. We're barely getting started, audience. Don't go anywhere. We got a lot more to come, people.

And we are back, audience. We're having a wonderful time. We are diving in deep. And we're talking about papal supremacy in the first 400 years. In case you're wondering, you're thinking in your mind, William, I want to hear all about the councils. I want to hear all about them. Don't worry, that'll have to be another show. Because we're leading all the way up to the 400s. But don't worry, we're going to look at, how about that for a number of shows? Papal supremacy in all the ecumenical councils. How about that for an idea? Now, the great Irenaeus noted that every church has got to agree with Rome. All of them. And Irenaeus was really clear. Now, he isn't the only one noting this power. We get to his language, which is very powerful. Why? Why does every church have to agree with Rome? Because it possesses an identifiable succession of bishops. And because the apostolic tradition functions as a public standard against heresy. And that is what he is fighting against. That is what he is fighting against. Then we arrive at Pope St. Victor and the Easter controversy. Here you got supremacy visible even in resistance. I love the example of Pope Victor. I have heard people tell me, well, Pope Victor and the example of the Easter controversy, that doesn't help. That is a, let me lay it down for you. Around AD 190, Pope Victor enters the Quartodeciman controversy. What is that? That is a controversy over the date of Easter. And it was Eusebius of Caesarea preserves. He tells us Victor was going to cut off the churches of Asia from unity because they would not abandon their custom. Now, St. Irenaeus thought that was being too severe, and he urged him not to do it. He urged him not to do it. But I want you to notice this powerful point. St. Irenaeus doesn't stop and say, well, hold on, dude. You're just the Bishop of Rome. You don't have any authority over Asia. No. Instead, he urges Victor not to exercise his authority so harshly. Don't be so harsh. That distinction is enormous, isn't it? Because resistance to a pope doesn't disprove papal authority any more than St. Paul resisting Peter at Antioch would disprove Peter's apostolic office. And I don't think anybody would make that boneheaded argument. Or maybe they would. By the end of the second century, the Roman bishop is intending to impose ecclesial consequences upon bishops hundreds of miles. Wrap your mind around it. Hundreds of miles outside of his local diocese. And the controversy revolves around how he should exercise that power, not around whether or not Rome is simply irrelevant, and not whether or not he has the power. He most definitely has that power. He does have the power. How y'all doing, faithful? I want to give you all a shout out. What are you all doing? What are y'all enjoying to drink? Where are you all in the world? I want to give an enormous shout out to our near and dear friend, Repent Before Too Late. Thank you for the support, my friend. We wouldn't be here able to do what we're doing without your support. You are tremendous. And I want to remind people, any and all questions you have on your mind, we are tackling them, even devil's advocate questions. Speaking of devil's advocate, one of my favorite ones I love to play with that I'm going to reveal to you all. This is what I said. I said, look, I want to present information that maybe the audience hasn't heard before. Maybe it'll be new to them. Maybe they've heard of it, but maybe they've never heard of it broken down the way that we're going to break it down. And I hope that you all are learning something new. For those of you all tuning in, maybe you're on the road right now. Maybe you're driving somewhere and you're hearing about this for the first time ever. Great. Are you enjoying it? We hope you are. For those that are loving it, we hope you're loving it. For those that have already know all this stuff, we hope to present a wrinkle of this that maybe you all haven't heard of before. And one of my favorite ones to go to is Tertullian of Carthage. And we're going to spend a considerable amount of time
This is one of my favorite pieces of evidence because it comes from an enemy. I hate to say it, as difficult as it is to utter those words, but Tertullian was originally one of the greatest church writers, and had he ended his life in the bosom of Holy Mother Church, he would be a church father we'd venerate today. He'd be one of the greatest. But he abandoned the church, and he joined the cult of Montanism, much to our sadness. And because of that, when he does attack the Pope, he attacks the Pope as an enemy, and he will call the Pope Pontifex Maximus, Bishop of Bishops. Around AD 220, the rigorist, he had become rigorist. Tertullian was furious. He was mad. Why? Well, because the Pope was allowing people who had committed mortal sexual sins to be reconciled to the church. Hey, man, we've got to be all about the mercy of our Lord. He didn't like that at all. And he wrote to the Pope, the Pontifex Maximus, he was really mad. He was really mad. The Pontifex Maximus, that is, the Bishop of Bishops, issues an edict. He's mocking the Pope. He is not commending him, he's mocking him. He is attacking Pope Callistus I. Now, here's the important thing. What does a mockery reveal? He will later appeal to Matthew 16 and St. Peter's power. I now inquire into your opinion to see from what source you usurped this right to the church. What is he doing? He's attacking the Pope and saying, hey, you believe that you have this power. Where do you believe you got the power from? And he will go to Matthew 16, the very verse that we always use as Catholics for the papacy. And he'll say, you believe you have all this power. You believe you're the head of the church. Where do you get that from? Oh, you get it from here, but I don't agree with you. Well, he's no longer part of the visible church, but he shows you how the Pope viewed himself and how the Pope viewed his power. Because the argument concerns Peter, the keys, real church power to absolve, and the authority claimed to exercise the power. He is one of the most valuable hostile witnesses we're ever going to encounter. I'm telling you right now, if you love doing apologetics, learn about Tertullian. Learn about Tertullian. You will find a brilliant figure here. You'll find a brilliant figure here. And I want to give an enormous shout out to Ego Aimee, the amazing Ego Aimee. God bless you. Thank you for your support, my friend. We wouldn't be able to do what we're doing without your support. And I see that that is an image of, I don't know, is that like a Mortal Kombat 2 character? With me blended like into a Mortal Kombat 2 character. I don't know what that is supposed to be, but I love that image, and I'm going to leave it up for a bit. I love that image, man. I'm going to leave it up for a bit, man. God bless you, my friend. Now, the theology of Tertullian, it shows us a lot. The theological core of Tertullian is fundamentally, he's got an issue with the power of the keys. He's got a big problem with that. Now, here's the question. Can the church forgive? And you better say yes if you're tuning in, man. Can the church forgive sins of the sexual nature after your baptism, after you repent? Well, I hope you say yes. Because if people say no, then a lot of us are in trouble. And Tertullian was a rigorist, saying that, what do you mean you have the power to do this? What are you talking about? And his sarcasm is a vicious one. He calls him the Pontifex Maximus, Bishop of Bishops. And he says an edict. And he will note that the Pope views himself as really having St. Peter's authority and really having the power of the keys. He will attack the very exercise of the Petrine keys. But all the while, we can realize that that decree carries enormous ecclesial weight. Wrap your mind around that. That decree carries enormous ecclesial weight. So we don't want to argue that Tertullian
was it within the bounds of the church when he says this. He's not. He's abandoned the church. But all the while that he's no longer within the church, his attack on the papacy is enormous. He is evidence for what the church is claiming and has always claimed. This hostile witness tells us by the early 200s, you could have people fighting over a particular claim, and you could have the Pope utilizing the keys and utilizing extraordinary authority over church discipline. Tertullian didn't like it, but Tertullian was no longer part of the church. Tertullian had abandoned Holy Mother Church, and he had become a Montanist. He had abandoned, and he had become a Montanist. I want to give an enormous shout-out to our near and dear brother, the tremendous, the amazing, Repent Before Too Late. Thank you, my dear friend. Thank you so much for your support. You are beyond tremendous. God bless you. We wouldn't be able to do any of this. We wouldn't be able to do any of these deep dives without tremendous people like you. You're amazing, my friend. Now, I want you to think about Tertullian. Think about him. Think about that language he's using. Calling the Pope Pontifex Maximus. Calling him, in a mocking manner, the Bishop of Bishops. In a mocking manner, saying there is an edict put forth. In a mocking manner, but what does all that mocking lead to? It leads to a recognition. Okay, we know that you're mocking, but all the while as you mock, you are revealing how the church views herself. And how does the church view herself? The church views herself as having a head shepherd, and that head shepherd is over the flock. Tertullian didn't like that, and Tertullian denied that. That is why Tertullian has such powerful and such negative language that he's laying forth towards the faith. Think about that. That is why he has such negative language. And it's a lamentable thing that Tertullian left the church, visibly left the church. And I want to give an enormous shout out to the amazing Elizabeth. Elizabeth, how are you doing? Shout out to the incredible Elizabeth. Thank you for being an amazing member. You are tremendous, Elizabeth. The work you do is incredible. It's great. And right on her, shame on Tertullian. But thank you, Tertullian, for the evidence that you've left us for papal supremacy. Audience, we got a lot more to come. Don't go anywhere. Barely getting started, faithful.

And we are back, audience, and we are having an incredible time. And I already see some amazing questions coming in. Audience, glad to see you all wide awake. And we will take them. We'll begin taking your tremendous questions in a moment. We hope that you enjoyed hearing a little bit about Tertullian. Hostile witness. Not a lot of people think about going to Tertullian when diving into papal supremacy in the early church, but indeed he is one of my favorite ones to go to. And I think I know why a lot of people don't go to him. It requires a lot of reading and a lot of unveiling about what he's talking about. And at times it can get confusing. It's a lot to read. And in order to understand the particular climate of the era, you got to be able to do a lot of reading. You got to be able to do a lot of digging, a lot of reading. And you know, ultimately, a lot of people don't want to do that. Ultimately, a lot of people just don't want to do that. St. Cyprian, the chair of Peter and the principal church. Now, St. Cyprian is so essential. Why? Because you often hear Orthodox apologists or others quote him in his conflicts against Pope Stephen. You hear all the time, man. But when they do it, they overlook his remarkable Roman ecclesiology. In letter 59, he's speaking to people daring to sail to the chair of Peter and to the principal church when sacerdotal unity has arisen. Listen to that. Where sacerdotal unity has arisen. That is enormous. That is tremendous. And for St. Cyprian, Rome is the chair of Peter. Rome is the principal church. Rome is the source from which priestly unity arises and episcopal unity. In his On the Unity of the Church, great work, by the way, the great Cyprian will note that real Petrine theology emphasizes that our Lord established unity beginning from one. He established one chair and by his own authority appointed a source and an intrinsic reason for that unity. He strongly defended episcopal authority. But people point to him because they don't understand him. And indeed, rather than working against Catholicism, the Pope Cyprian versus, forgive me, Pope Cyprian. Look at that blunder. I can't wait to get clipped with that one. Saint Cyprian versus Pope Stephen actually helps the case. I said Pope Cyprian. Wait till people clip that. They're going to love that, man. They're going to have a field day with me. They're going to have a field day, man. They'll love clipping that out of context because that's really all they can do. They can't do much in debate. Then comes the famous baptism controversy. Pope Stephen will insist that converts baptized by heretics should not be rebaptized. Cyprian and many bishops, they don't agree. Maybe when you're looking at it at first, you might say, well, it's out the window. There goes papal supremacy. Not so fast. We want to know what Stephen claimed. And Firmilian of Caesarea, who bitterly opposed Stephen, complains about Stephen's claim to succession from Peter. In the dialogue back and forth with Cyprian, Firmilian will mock Stephen for boasting, and I'm going to read it, of the place of his episcopate, and contends that he holds succession from Peter, on whom the foundations of the church were laid. There you go. If you wanted another hostile witness, you got it in Firmilian. The Roman bishop in the middle of the third century is showing you he has his authority. Where does it come from? St. Peter was, and then that unbroken line of succession. And, well, who ultimately won the theological controversy? Stephen, Pope St. Stephen. Because the church classically rejected the necessity of rebaptizing converts who had received a valid Trinitarian baptism. So the St. Cyprian Pope Stephen controversy
It doesn't reveal a world in which nobody had heard of the Roman Petrian claims. It proves those claims were real, real enough to be fought over. Think about that. Real enough to be fought over. That is an important point. And in a moment, we're going to get to maybe a bit of papal supremacy history maybe you haven't heard of. We hope. We want to give an enormous shout out to one of our near and dear friends who's been tuning in for a moment already, always has incredible insight and is asking, the incredible brother, Combat Wombat. Thank you for the support. We wouldn't be able to do what we're doing without incredible, phenomenal people like you. Why do people say the seat of Rome is empty? Well, there are people that embrace what is known as sedevacantism, and that is different from when a pope dies and the chair of Rome is temporarily empty until a new pope is elected. That is different. A sedevacantist believes that they have the authority in their own mind, even though they'll deny that they are the ones that have the authority. They believe that they have stumbled upon this reality that the office of the pope is empty. And the reason being is they will accuse the pope of heresy. They'll accuse the Vatican II of all kinds of heresies. And they will go above and beyond to attack the papacy. They will go above and beyond. But you will find, Combat Wombat, that sedevacantism is yet another form of Protestantism, because they have declared the seat empty. There is no valid pope. And according to their own personal interpretation, by the way, and they, of course, are the arbiters of truth. They're the ones that are able to see this truth. They are the ones that are able to ascertain and determine the truth on their own accord. What does that tell you then? What, at the end of the day, does that tell you? That tells you it's another form of Protestantism, where through their own private interpretation, they come to this wild-eyed conclusion. And Combat Wombat, we have got to conclude that they are very, very wrong. Very wrong. Faithful, how y'all doing today? Want to give all of y'all a shout out. Combat Wombat, how are you today, my friend? And everybody else tuning in, how are you all? Are y'all having a wonderful morning? And I want to remind you all, we are taking any and all questions you may have about the papacy, even devil's advocate ones. And we hope, maybe not a lot of you have heard of this one. We hope for those of y'all that are papacy nerds. We know a lot of y'all are papacy nerds. We know that. And I am impressed at the incredible depth of knowledge you all have. You all have a depth of knowledge that will always keep us on our toes, making sure we present to you the very best information possible. Pope Dionysius will correct Dionysius of Alexandria. Around 250 or 260 AD, we get another remarkable example. Saint Dionysius was accused of using language about the sun that could sound dangerously subordinationist. By the way, for anybody arguing, hey guys, you guys had to wait. You had to wait till the Council of Nicaea to vote that Jesus was God. You don't know church history if you're arguing that. You don't know church history, because the Pope got wind that, oh, well, maybe there is somebody that is using subordinationist language. And because the Pope heard that maybe there's somebody using subordinationist language, something's got to be done. What happened? Pope Dionysius of Rome convened a synod and wasn't happy. He rejected the problematic Trinitarian formulations. Yeah, there's a council before Nicaea. Who would have thought, right? Yeah, they're teaching the Trinity before Nicaea. Who would have thought, right? And then Pope Dionysius is not happy. He will demand clarification from the other bishop, from Dionysius. So we've got two Dionysius. We've got Pope Dionysius and Dionysius of Alexandria. And the Pope tells him, you better clarify what you mean. You better clarify what you mean in terms of this. But I want you to think of the geography for a moment. We're talking about the Bishop of Alexandria. Do I have my papal nerds in the audience?
That is one of the greatest Christian apostolic sees. We're not talking about a suburban Roman priest. Yet Rome will investigate the theology, and Rome isn't too happy. And Rome wants to know what is going on. And that happened decades before Nicaea. So the idea that, well, you know, Constantine invented this. No, the Bishop of Rome was already functioning as that super regional guardian of doctrinal communion. No, Constantine did not come about and create that model. I'll tell you who created that model, though. Do you want to know? I will tell you who created the model of the Pope having supreme authority. Our Lord did. Our Lord created that model. And that is why we have so many examples in the first 400 years of church history. We have many examples. And Faithful, before we go to our break, I want to remind you, we got a lot more to come, and we are taking any and all of your questions. What do you have on your mind? Maybe there's a particular Pope event you want to hear about, and maybe it goes beyond the 400s. We are taking any and all of your questions, and we want to remind you, we're going to blow you away. We have more to come, and hopefully some of these evidences of the Pope having supreme authority in the early church, hopefully they will blow you away. Because in a moment, we're going to hop in a time machine and we're going to travel to the Council of Nicaea. You don't want to go anywhere, audience. We'll be back in just a moment.

And we are live. And we're having an incredible time talking all things papal supremacy related. And I want to give an enormous shout out to an amazing supporter. Incredible. We love him dearly. Mike and Steph Colbert, 2831. Thank you so much for your support. We hope you're having an incredible day. Don't know what time it is in your part of the world. Morning, afternoon, whatever time it is, we hope you're having a wonderful one. God bless you. Thank you so much for your support. Wouldn't be able to do the deep dives that we do. Wouldn't be able to do these deep defenses of the faith without incredible support like yours. Thank you so much. And we do a hop and a skip. We promised you the incredible Council of Nicaea time. Right around here, we're in the 4th century, and we're around the time of the great St. Athanasius, Pope Julius, and the rite of Roman judgment. The Arian crisis. We're right here in the thick of it. It makes Roman primacy even clearer. Well, you might be thinking, what do you mean, William? Arian crisis? Roman primacy? What? Yes, St. Athanasius of Alexandria is expelled. He's expelled. And his case will eventually come before Pope Julius I. And Julius will write to the Eastern bishops around 341. And he will rebuke them. Why? Can anyone tell me why? Do I have my papal nerds in the crowd? Can anyone tell me why the great Pope Julius rebukes the Eastern bishops? You didn't communicate with Rome. You better not let that happen again. You didn't communicate with Rome. And his language is powerful. Papal language. Why was nothing said to us concerning the Church of the Alexandrians in particular? Doesn't sound too happy, right? But notice, just like Pope St. Clement of Rome, he is able to use plural language in reference to the Church of Rome with him as the head representative. And then he will write, are you ignorant that the custom has been for word to be written first to us and then for a just decision to be passed from this place? He ain't too happy. And that isn't merely an honorary primacy. Rome is claiming an established canonical custom of referral and judgment. Even more shocking, yes, I use the word shocking a lot, man. Pope Julius will ground his intervention. The reason he can intervene is because of ecclesiastical tradition. Now, we know that Alexandria is the famous see of St. Athanasius. That is a successor to the throne of who? Of St. Mark. But the Alexandrian case is heard at Rome. I don't know how anybody can, in their right mind, not be Catholic when you're studying apostolic Christianity, but you were going through history, and you're studying apostolic Christianity, and all this evidence is right there in your face, other than desiring to hold on to your Protestantism, it doesn't make any sense to become anything but Catholic. The Alexandrian case is heard at Rome. That is the kind of activity, the kind of behavior that you would find if Roman supremacy was a real one. If Roman supremacy was a real one, that is the kind of activity you would expect to find. And indeed, it is the kind of activity that you do find. It is indeed. You don't think we're going to do a show? Hold on. You didn't think we're going to do a show in papal supremacy in the first 400 years and leave out Sardica, right? You didn't think that, did you? I hope you didn't. I sure hope you didn't, because around 343 to 344, the Council of Sardica gives concrete canonical expression to Roman appellate authority. Canon 3 will propose that if a bishop believes he has been unjustly condemned, his case can be referred to Julius, Bishop of Rome. And the canon will give us an astonishing theological rationale.
If it please you, let us honor the memory of the Apostle Peter, so Rome can arrange for reconsideration of an episcopal judgment. There are other Sardican canons that further regulate this Roman appellate process. Now, Sardica was not Nicaea, and the reception, we've got to examine that. But what is the point? In the middle of the 4th century, an episcopal council appeals to Rome. Let us honor the memory of Peter, because Roman appellate authority and Roman Petrine identity were already connected. That is papal ecclesiology. No way around it. There is no way around it. And you didn't think we were going to do a show in papal supremacy in the first 400 years and forget optatus, did you? I don't think you did you? Or maybe you did, but we're here at optatus, and the episcopal chair was first given to Peter. Around AD 367, Saint Optatus of Milevis is attacking the Donatist schism. You know, you better get your act in order. We need to establish real unity. And he will point directly to the Roman succession. Optatus writes that in Rome, the episcopal chair was given first to Peter. And he will continue noting that Peter was the head of all the apostles, so that in this one chair, unity should be preserved by all. And then Optatus will list the succession from Peter down to the Roman bishops of his own day. Wow. Wow. That is devastating to the claim that the Petrine interpretation of Roman primacy appeared in the Middle Ages. Get that out of your head. It's terrible. That is devastating to that claim. Because when we look at Optatus's ecclesiology, it is straightforward. St. Peter possesses the chair. The chair is at Rome. St. Peter's successors occupy it. That chair serves the unity of the whole episcopate. And who wrote that? Who wrote that? That is coming from a North African bishop, not from a medieval papal court. That is coming from a North African bishop, not from a medieval papal court. So much for that, right? Oh, well, that's medieval. No, it isn't. You know it isn't. You know better. Come home to Rome. You know better. I want to give an enormous shout out to the tremendous, the amazing, we love them dearly, Mike and Steph Colbert, 2831. Thank you so much for your support. Mike and Steph, who love the church, who love the papacy, who I hope all of you all pray for the Holy Father. We've all got to pray for the Holy Father. Thank you so much for your support, my friend. You're amazing. You don't think that we're going to do a show on papal supremacy in the first 400 years and forget the tremendous Saint Jerome, did you? I hope you didn't think we would. Around 377, Saint Jerome is caught in the Antiochian Schism. Now, here we got multiple men claiming to be the legitimate bishop. What does Saint Jerome do? He writes to Pope Saint Damasus, I follow no leader but Christ, and I join in communion with none but your blessedness, that is, with the chair of Peter. Then I know that on this rock the church is built, and whoever eats the lamb outside this house is profane. Then Saint Jerome is prepared to blow you away. How is he prepared to blow you away? He will tell you on the practical question of communion with Rome, he that gathers not with you scatters. Whoa, you got to be united to Rome. Really? And Jerome is in the east. The dispute concerns Antioch. Yet, to determine with whom he's got to communicate, he is communicating with Rome. Why? Because with the chair of Peter, it determines who is in real Catholic communion. Are you united to Rome? And if you're not, what are you doing?
That is the mark of being united to the church that our Lord founded. And you have that evidence everywhere you look. When you put the entire case on the table, we assemble the evidence before 8400. Remember, I know a lot of you all are thinking, hold on, William. I wanted to hear about Constantinople, Ephesus, Chalcedon. Don't worry. We will do shows on the councils. If you all want it, let your voice be heard. Do you all want shows on councils and papal supremacy in the councils too? Let your voice be heard and we'll do it. Did you enjoy today's show? Did you love it? Did you love it? And do you want to see more shows like it in the future? Well, we do listen to all of your statements and all of your thoughts. So we want to know if you love the show, if you love the information being presented, did it strengthen your faith? Did it strengthen your love in the papacy, in that divinely instituted office that our Lord instituted? Jesus himself, not some a bishop in the Middle Ages, or most definitely not Constantine. If the church is already acting and behaving in a certain way well before Constantine ever even appears in the scene. And faithful, if you loved the deep theology we had for you today, there's a lot more programming coming right here on Virgin Most Powerful Radio. You don't want to go anywhere. And barely Wednesday, we got Thursday and Friday jam-packed theology shows for you every morning, Monday through Friday, by the grace of the Lord. If you haven't gotten the Virgin Most Powerful Radio app yet, it will make you more powerful. Definitely will. You got to get that app if you haven't gotten it yet. And don't forget, the message we always want to have for you, do not forget to always remain prayered up. Don't forget to always remain prayered up, faithful. God bless you all, faithful. See you all very soon again.

0: Welcome to the Truth and Justice Show. It's Wednesday. That means Father Charles Murr will be with us. We're going to talk about several things. One, about China's pressure at a U.S. Catholic group to censor its keynote speaker because they don't support the Chinese communist country. Okay? Yeah, I get it. That's what they do. They will do that to anybody. We're also going to be talking about the Latin Mass. I want to quote Cardinal Robert Serra saying that the church cannot declare war on the Latin Mass. Also, good news, a bishop in West Virginia, wait till you hear what he has to say regarding his concern for the salvation of souls. He's making the Latin Mass available for a very good reason, and we'll talk about that. I see Father Murr is with us. Father, yes, I see you smiling. Father, I want to thank you for your commitment to share the gospel with people in season and out. I also want to throw one more thing into the mix. I probably won't get to all of these items, Father Murr, but the Texas Republicans are looking to end no-fault divorce. Well, it was 1969.
1: I like that notice. Yeah. I like that piece of news.
0: It is good news. But you know what? It was Ronald Reagan in 1969. California led the way to no-fault divorce. Wait till you hear what happened when that happened with no-fault divorce. How many more divorces took place? How many more families were?
1: Sure.
0: It was an explosion. It went all the way from California across the nation to New York. So we'll talk about that. And my point, Father Murr, is this. I'm hearing people outside the church say things that people like you, dressed like you, should be saying, okay? Moral clarity on moral teachings. And I know that I'm not in management, I'm in sales, but I'm looking for more clarity. And that's why with Fulton Sheen's beatification coming up this month, that's what this man did. And I think we got to get back to that. So
1: that's all.

0: Spirit.
1: A reading from the Holy Gospel according to St. Luke.
0: Glory to you, O Lord.
1: Raising his eyes toward his disciples, Jesus said, "Blessed are you who are poor, for the kingdom of God is yours. Blessed those now hungry, they shall be satisfied. Blessed are those who weep, for they will laugh. Blessed are you when people hate you, when they exclude you and insult you and denounce your name as evil on account of the Son of Man. Rejoice, leap for joy on that day. Behold, your reward will be great in heaven. For their ancestors treated the prophets in the same way. But woe to you who are rich, for you have received your consolation. Woe to you who are filled now, for you will be hungry. Woe to you who laugh now, for you shall grieve and weep. Woe to you when all speak well of you, for your ancestors treated the false prophets in this way." The Gospel of the Lord.
0: Praise to you, Praise to you, Lord Jesus Christ. Wow. Strong teaching.
1: How am I? Now you're going to ask me to improve on that one?
0: It's all there. Clarity.
1: It's right there and it's beautiful. Those are the partial beatitudes. Mm-hmm. But when our Lord is saying this, what he's saying is just be careful. And this goes to every person, every Catholic, every baptized person. Be very careful. And you know who's got to be careful, more careful, Terry?
0: Tell me.
1: You and me. Mm-hmm. You and me. Why? Because we're in the public eye.
0: Yeah.
1: And at times, we start believing our own clippings.
0: Isn't that the truth?
1: Yeah. We start believing, oh, yeah, I am a pretty good guy. You know, I'm this. No, wait a minute. Our Lord said, be careful, because all of those praises they heaped on the false prophets.
0: Yep.
1: When they insulted people, those were the real prophets. So I guess, Terry, when we get insulted, we have to remember that.
0: Yes.
1: We get insulted every once in a while.
0: Oh, yeah.
1: It's good.
0: Matter of fact, Father, to be honest with you, if they're not insulting me, even in the church, if I'm not getting insulted and they're saying, you're way off, like that one priest said 47 years ago to me when I was promoting Bishop Sheen's Life is Worth Living in 1979. And he said, you're wasting your time. Bishop Sheen's antiquated. Stop it. You know what I said? Have a great day, Father. And I said, full Sheen ahead.
1: What a really foolish thing. This is, look, all of our saints are antiquated then.
0: Yeah, that's right, Father.
1: They're right.
0: That's right.
1: Well, you know, that's it.
0: Yeah. Well, what Fulton Sheen said too, that I want to bring up one more time to you, because it fit what you just said to me about. He said this. He said that the church is sinking because, like Peter, we have concentrated our whole attention upon the winds of public opinion, upon the currents of indifference, upon the military, economic, political opposition. He said, we are sinking for the same reason, Peter's saying, we have taken our eyes off the master. Did he not nail it?
1: Yeah.
0: That's the problem. I'm getting a little...
1: When you lose focus.
0: Yeah.
1: If your focus is Christ Jesus.
0: Yep.
1: You're never going to sink. You're never going to despair. You're not going not ultimately. You might have a couple bad periods in life or some difficulties, but not ultimately. You don't ultimately despair.
0: Right.
1: Because you can't.
0: Right.
1: You've got Christ in front of you.
0: Amen. Well, that makes me think of what Fulton Sheen said. So that means I'm bringing him in on that choo-choo train. Mr. Engineer, please bring him in. Full Sheen ahead. He talks about heaven. He says, heaven is a city on a hill. Hence, we cannot coast into it. We have to climb. I love the analogy because universal salvation, there's another problem in the church today where everybody thinks they go straight to heaven. I have 200 funerals a year, and I got to tell you, they all think, grand.

0: Grandma, Uncle Jim, whoever it is, nobody thinks anybody goes to hell. It's all.
1: Well, just a minute. Yeah. Just a minute. We've got some Jesuits who proclaimed Dolly Parton in heaven.
0: I saw that.
1: Did you hear that?
0: I did. I didn't want to. I did. I chuckled in disbelief, but I thought, well, that's.
1: Wait a minute. Don't get me wrong. I'm not saying she's not.
0: No.
1: Who am I?
0: No.
1: As Pope Francis says, who am I to judge?
0: Oh, yeah, right.
1: That's the most ridiculous thing in the world to say. And you shouldn't do that, because when you say stuff like that, and these men should know better. They're priests.
0: They should.
1: They're priests. When you say something like that, you discourage everyone from praying.
0: That's what I tell
1: those souls.
0: That's why I said, when I'm dead, please say, have masses offered for Terry. I knew him well, and he needs them. And because I don't want anybody to say the opposite. Oh, yeah, I'm sure. I can't do anything after I'm dead, in the sense of for my salvation, my soul. I'm counting on you, the church, to pray for my salvation at my funeral.
1: Do you remember that gospel story that our blessed Lord told?
0: Which one?
1: The man died, went to heaven, oh, yeah. And said, let me go back and tell my brothers.
0: Yeah.
1: I've got six brothers?
0: Yeah,
1: brothers. That they not fall in the same place that I'm in.
0: I do recall
1: that. At least that. He said, no. They've got Moses. They've got the law and the prophets. They've got all of that.
0: Oh, jeez.
1: They don't need you. They don't need you to come back from the dead and tell them. They've got enough. They know what to do.
0: Yeah.
1: They don't do it. And woe to those priests. Woe to those priests who are telling everybody that everybody's in heaven.
0: Incredible.
1: They've got a lot to answer for.
0: Yeah, we all do there. We're going to come back after a quick break, and we'll cover our first topic I want to cover is the no-fault divorce, because of the effects that it's had on Holy Mother, the Church. Remind everybody we're 3 weeks away from the beatification of Fulton Sheen. I think we have 6 seats left on our second bus. We'll meet you in St. Louis, and then we're going to take you on a tour regarding Fulton Sheen. If you're interested in coming, it's not too late to sign up by going to vmpr.org or call us at 877-526-2151. And again, when we come back from the break, Father, you were an adult at this time in the early 70s when state after state started doing no-fault divorce, starting with California. And we're going to cover the effect that it's had. I have the statistics. It's horrendous. And I'm just wanting to see more, again, of our church speaking like this, because we need to stand up for marriage. And, here we have politicians standing more for ending no-fault divorce than some people inside the church. So stay with us. We'll cover that and much more here on Virgin Most Powerful Radio. Father Charles Murr, put up that. His website, Mr. Engineer, charlesmurr.com, is where you can check out all the support for Father Murr and buying his books. That's what I would say probably the best thing you can do is pick up a book from Father Murr and also give him a little donation. Stay with us. We'll be right back after a quick break.

0: Rest of the show with Father Charles Murr. It's Wednesday. Father Murr, when I read that Texas Republicans are looking to end no-fault divorce, I found out that they've been trying to do this for some time, and they're seeing that the divorce laws create and reflect a reality about marriage. And Scott Yenner wrote for the Institute for Family Studies back in 23, when divorce is difficult or impossible to secure, marriage is thought of as an enduring, lighter community, and small irritants can be forgotten or forgiven. When divorce is easy to secure, partners in marriage tend to think of themselves as individuals first before their marriage partners and also their family members, the children. So here's the numbers, the statistics that are just shocking, but it makes sense in one sense. The number of divorces soared right after they put no-fault divorce. And here's something that I know because I've helped people where they've come to me where they're having marriage problems. And I you know, something like, she doesn't cook that well. And I just don't like her. I mean, are you kidding me, dude? So you make adjustments and maybe you bring some food in for her and give her a break. Maybe she, because she's not a very good cook, help it that way. But don't, you know, use that she's not a good cook to separate or to divorce her. You got to come up with solutions. You can't just say, oh, I can't deal with that.
1: Sure yourself.
0: Yeah, exactly.
1: Teach yourself how to become a great
0: that's
1: cook.
0: Yes, it's true. I've seen men do that. Yes.
1: Sure.
0: All right. Well, here's the numbers. Marriages ended up making, they plummeted 72% down for more divorces right after the no-fault divorce. So basically, here it is, 72% of people married in Texas before 1970 did not divorce. As soon as the law came in by 2022, it was below 50% of divorces and families in Texas. And so what all that comes down to is poverty. Also, suicides went up, increased for children of divorce, depression, drug use, crime. Additionally, most divorces are initiated not for abuse, infidelity, or desertion, but relative for minor reasons like, I just don't like her anymore. I just don't like her anymore. Really? That drifting apart. I have to tell you, Father Murr, that those statistics are horrible, but the sexual revolution has ravaged the natural family since the 70s, or late 60s. And she referred, Mary Ebert referred to this as the Great Scattering. I didn't realize this. It's the largest scale breakup of families outside of war or natural disaster in the last 5,000 years. What?
1: Whoa.
0: Whether legal changes to how the state deals with marriage can mitigate somebody's fallout by no-fault divorce is an open question. What is clear is that marriage as an institution was first destroyed, then redefined, and finally increasingly abandoned. That's our story. Your thoughts?
1: Yeah. No, it's why in the world would you fight to make that easier?
0: Yeah, I get it.
1: Make divorce easier.
0: Yeah,
1: why would you do that? You know what? And you know what that does to people's minds also?
0: Tell me.
1: If it's easy to get a divorce, well, then marriage can't be worth that much to begin with.
0: Right. Right.
1: You know, it's simple to get in, simple to get out.
0: Yeah.
1: Go ahead.
0: It's like my loan on my house. I refinance it if I don't like the loan I have. No, that's what someone told me at a wedding when I was in real estate. I'll never forget the guy saying, I said, we're at a wedding and you're talking about, if it doesn't work out, so you refinance, you go find another girl. I'm like, whoa, that blew. I just didn't get, I thought, what?
1: Yeah.
0: So Father, the point that I want to recommend for people listening, the manual that I think is the best book on marriage is Bishop Sheen's 3 to Get Married. And I would recommend couples read that book. Matter of fact, I'm getting more parishes telling me that as part of their marriage preparation, they're requiring couples to read that book. That's how popular it's getting. So I think there's...
1: Do you remember the parishes when you grew up, Terry, that there used to be a book stand?
0: Of course,
1: in the vestibule.
0: Of course.
1: All sorts of books, pamphlets, this and that. Sheen's books were always there too.
0: I know.
1: 3 to Get
0: that.
1: Married.
0: Yep.
1: I remember being, I was, 11 or 12 years old, and I first saw that book there. None of those are in existence any longer, are they?
0: No, but that was the reason we came up with Lighthouse Catholic Media to 8,000 parishes, sure. Because I said, what about when I was a kid? I said that same thing. Where are the book racks? So what we did is a lot of people are bookworms and some people are tapeworms. So we started putting racks up. We called them kiosks and stuck tapes and books and pamphlets, how to pray the rosary, all these things that people need.
1: Yes, yes.
0: And so that's why it took off so fast. I think it was because the demand wasn't being met, and we finally filled it with 8,000 parishes out of the 12 or 13,000 parishes. We sold all those parishes on the idea of putting those racks back up. And I'm telling you, Father Murr, we distributed millions of recordings over the, 20-some years we've had it going. So anyhow, thank you, Jesus. It works.
1: Of course. And, you know, it's also... when people are, I so wish that priests would, in their sermons, would encourage people to make a visit to the Blessed Sacrament during the week.
0: Yes.
1: Just a
0: quick visit. Yeah.
1: 5 minutes.
0: Yeah.
1: Just stop in a church and make a visit. In those 5 minutes, when you leave and in the vestibule, there's a book rack.
0: Yep.
1: You say, oh my gosh, that is a question. I've got a question about that or this and the other. When you're alone. That's when people bought books and they questioned and they found answers.
0: That's right.
1: You know, it's Father, great.
0: I've seen people in the back of a church, because I was analyzing this as we rolled this thing out. And yes, we got lots of people said, I couldn't forgive my sister. I heard the Hidden Power of Forgiveness, the CD, and it made me call my sister and ask her to, and I asked for forgiveness. I mean, wow, it changed people's lives. But I'm going to tell you, even today, you go to churches, people are in the back looking at, is there anything in here that interests me? Is there anything that can help me? I'm coming in for help. I mean, we need to reach out to these people.
1: Yes, of course.
0: That's the point I'm making.
1: I'm laughing because, Terry, somebody not so long ago, a month or so ago, phoned me. It's a person I've known all my life.
0: Oh.
1: To ask my forgiveness.
0: Wow.
1: I said, for what? Well, I've been jealous of you all my life.
0: Oh my gosh.
1: I said, I had no idea. Yeah. I mean, this is like something out of the blue. I had no idea.
0: That's incredible.
1: She said, well, I thought you would because it was really bothering me for decades. It's been bothering me. You know, it's funny. It's funny the way we're made, huh?
0: I'll give you a funny story. 25 years later, after a guy came up to me and he said, you remember me? And I said, refresh my memory. He says, well, 25 years ago, you gave me Bishop Sheen's Life is Worth Living cassettes. And it really has changed my life. But I didn't have the money to pay for them. But I told you I would send you a check. I never sent the check. So my conscience is bothering me. Here's the $25 that you sold it to me 25 years ago. And he gave me the money. I said, oh my gosh. First I wasn't going to take it, but then you know what I thought?
1: Did you talk to him about the Ibbinson inflation?
0: No, I didn't.
1: The rate of inflation and interest and everything else? No?
0: I was stunned, Father. I didn't know what to say. I'll be
1: incredible,
0: honest.
1: Incredible, isn't it?
0: But you see, that's because people have a conscience. And sometimes it takes years for that to develop and say, I got to do so. I can't deal with this anymore. All right.
1: I'll tell you something else, too, just on that. I was one time, what was I, 17 years old or something. I went to Mexico.
0: Yeah.
1: At Christmas vacation without anyone's permission.
0: What?
1: Yeah.
0: What
1: yeah. I was a little bit rebellious.
0: You think?
1: Just a tad.
0: Oh, my God.
1: Just a tad. Anyway, I got back. I was coming back, and I got as far as Dallas, and I owed $3 on an airplane ticket.
0: Oh, my God.
1: I was short $3.
0: So what'd you do?
1: And I'll never forget. I'm pleading with the woman at the desk. I said, just forgive me the three. Can't you give me $3? I'll mail you $3 and everything else. Well, there was a man listening to it, and he was the pilot of the plane.
0: Oh my gosh!
1: And he said, why would she give you $3? I said, well, forget her. How about you?
0: Is that what you said? Well, you were bold.
1: No, I was bold. I was bold, crass and bold.
0: I guess so.
1: And he said, Anyway, I talked him into giving me $3 and then I could afford the ticket.
0: Yeah.
1: And I took his address and everything else. Do you know that I had his address in my wallet for probably 10 years? I never sent the $3.
0: Oh my God.
1: And then I went back. I said, I've got to give this guy his $3. And I couldn't find the address any longer. So now what happened? I've given $3 to anybody, to bums on Skid Row, asking everyone gets $3.
0: What a story. What a story.
1: Well, to live with my conscience.
0: Of course.
1: I've given hundreds of dollars, but always in threes.
0: That is hilarious. What a story. Father, those little things, I think everybody can relate to. I really mean that. Because we make promises and we, I'll get this over to you.
1: I hope I don't sound too weird.
0: No, you're normal. That's a normal thing. Father, when we come back from the break, I want to just take a few minutes before I get into the Latin Mass for the last half of the show about China. Last week, we talked about, I'll set the stage, how the underground church that's not loyal to the communist governments, atheistic communist government, the bishops underground have ordained at least 10 bishops, at least they said. And I am so impressed with the underground church. I told you last week how my experience with priests that I met who stayed at my home, who lived in communist China.
1: I've met them too, and they're fantastic.
0: They're awesome.
1: Yeah.
0: And I want to bring, when we come back from the break, a Chinese, this is like Stephen Mosner's story back in 1979, our good friend from Population Research. He exposed the one-child program in China. For his doctorate, he was writing his doctorate on China, and the communist government told the American government, don't give him that degree. And they pressured America so that Stephen didn't get his degree because he exposed the one-child program. Well, here it is again, 47 years later, Chinese pressured a U.S. Catholic group to censor its keynote speaker. They complied. They said, fine, no, we won't bring him. If he's going to be critical of the communist government, yes, sir, And here's the point I'm making.
1: We can't have anyone critical of communism.
0: I want to talk about
1: communism.
0: Exactly. When we come back from the break, I want to, again, reiterate how evil, and I'll use the word evil, that these guys are hardball. They're playing hardball with the Catholic Church, and unfortunately, the institutional hierarchical church in Rome since 2016 or 18, this agreement that they have with atheistic communist China, it stinks for the people, okay? And the underground church is going to carry it on, and I just say more to them. So let's come back on that topic, and then we'll cover the Latin Mass issue. Stay with us. 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Check him out. We'll be right back.

0: Welcome back to the Virgin Most Powerful Radio. My engineer, my other second engineer behind the screen, says, you're all fired up today, aren't you? Well, you know what, Father? I'm fired up because when I see people do the right thing and they pay a terrible price for it, like, for example, those bishops and those Catholics living in China, there's 19 million, supposedly, that's what they estimate, 19 million Catholics, many of them living underground. And, Father, I want to tell you, this reminds me, and I hate to say it, but I'm going to bring it up. They've been betrayed by the church, the underground church. That's just my...
1: Now, obviously.
0: Back
1: obviously.
0: In Mexico during the revolution, there were 5,000 soldiers, and I know you know the story. They were told to lay their arms down because the Holy See was guaranteed that the government of Mexico would let them go back to their families if they just lay their arms down. And of course,
1: can you imagine the Holy See believing Freemasons?
0: It's naivety. I mean, they're naive. I mean, but they did do that. That I read that and I verified it. That's actually what happened. And all 5,000 of them were shot, killed. Now, I will say this. I love my church. I do, because it's the Bride of Christ. But there are people in the church, in my opinion, and I'm not management, I'm in sales, but they've lost their supernatural faith, or I hate to say it, but many of them are doing everything to undermine the faith, and they don't understand that this is a supernatural church, that you can try and destroy it. The communists tried to destroy it. Masons have tried to destroy it. People already inside the church have tried. But I almost believe that there are people in high places who would like to see, as one cardinal said, the Beatles song, Imagine No Heaven. Imagine, this is the most beautiful song. That man, in my opinion, I pray for him, but I think he lost his supernatural faith and maybe even is working for the other guy to destroy the church. Now, those are big. I can say that. They can't take my faculties away. I don't have any. But Father Murr, the situation in China, are you not impressed with those bishops that are working underground and carrying on the faith? Does that not oppress you?
1: Absolutely. Absolutely. They're saints.
0: Yes.
1: They're saints. I'm sure they've got their own defects, but I'm telling you, they're saints.
0: Yep. Well, that's all I wanted to say. Now I want to shift gears, because I shift gears fast with Father Murr. He's quick. And two things. One, Cardinal Robert Seurat, who I've read many books of his, he said it a couple of weeks back that the church cannot declare war on the Latin Mass. He said it. He said, Cardinal praised Pope Benedict XVI and his 2007 decision to allow the faithful greater access to the Latin Mass. Father Murr started saying Mass every day after that, but called Pope Francis's 2021 decision to restrict it neither sensible nor respectful. And here's what I want to quote from him. It's not me. I just happen to agree with him, okay? He said, we as a church cannot declare war on those who devoutly attend Mass simply because they prefer one form over another. This is short-sightedness, an entirely ideological stance, and therefore neither pastoral, and here's the one I like, nor Christian. Cardinal Robert Seurat said August 27th, it's harmful and destructive to the church. Now, Father Murr, I hope you agree with him, and I'd like to ask you what else you'd like to say about Cardinal Seurat's statements.
1: I think that if we're really honest, we're hearing Cardinal Seurat criticizing Pope Leo.
0: Of course he is. Yeah, but
1: he's not saying it. He's talking about Francis.
0: Yes.
1: But this man, Pope Leo, is taking things to an extreme.
0: Yeah.
1: Taking things to an extreme. And this is Cardinal Seurat's way of, you know, Seurat is of the old school, and of the old school, and what I mean by that is he takes obedience to the Holy Father very, very, very seriously.
0: Of course he does.
1: Right?
0: Yes.
1: Well, but that doesn't mean you can't criticize the man when he's wrong. This is the problem that we have as Catholics, even because we have such a respect for the office of the Pope, that we don't want to criticize him even when he's obviously wrong, and he can be criticized.
0: Of course.
1: It's not a de fide pronouncement that he's making. It's his own opinion, and you can disagree with him. Even at that, people are squirmish about that. So this is what Seurat is doing. And he feels now that Pope Francis is dead mm-hmm. and gone.
0: Sure.
1: He's freer to lay criticism at his feet. But actually what he's doing is saying there's something rotten in Denmark
0: yeah.
1: right now. And I'll say one other thing too. Pope Pius V was the man who said, from this moment on, this is the Mass.
0: Yeah. Of course he said that. Yeah.
1: And no one is to change it.
0: Right.
1: In perpetuity.
0: Yeah.
1: In perpetuity.
0: That means forever.
1: That's it. You know what? I believe that.
0: Yeah.
1: I believe that. So nobody can take that away from us.
0: No, they can't.
1: There's something. One other thing too, Terry, is this.
0: More.
1: Their hatred for the Latin Mass.
0: That's obvious.
1: Is but there's something really sick about it.
0: Yeah.
1: There's something really, really, really sick about it. You don't, why would you care? Why would you care, Terry, mm-hmm. if a group of people wanted to say Mass in Greek?
0: I know, I get it. There's 22 rites in the church.
1: Why in the world would that drive you insane and you have to stamp them out and not have anything to do with them, and anybody who touches them or looks at them is excommunicated, and they can't go into any church even to pray the rosary?
0: Mm-hmm.
1: To pray the rosary.
0: Yeah.
1: They were just banned in Germany.
0: I heard that.
1: A pilgrimage that they've been making for 50 years.
0: Yeah.
1: No, they can't come into the church. We can have Muslims come in.
0: Active homosexuals, come on.
1: We can have the homosexual, the LMNOPs come in and do protest and dance around the altar.
0: Right.
1: But no, we can't have these people come in to say the rosary.
0: Wow.
1: That shows you their hatred. Yeah. And I'm going to tell you something. They are going to pay for that.
0: They will.
1: They're going to pay for that.
0: Well, I want to mention now, because everything you said, I agree totally on that. There are bishops, I really think, are going to come out of the woodworks, and priests, when this all gets resolved, to say, thank God we got somebody to straighten this mess out, because it was very difficult for a Catholic priest to operate under these circumstances. Well, there's a bishop out in West Virginia. Now, I don't know this guy from Adam, but he must have a PhD in common sense, because what he did is, he's opening up more TLM masses in his diocese. And listen, he's opening them up because he sees the SSPX in his diocese. And he's saying, look, you guys want the Latin Mass? Come on down. We're going to give it to you. And here's what he said. And this is, I think, says everything about a bishop. He says, I'm your bishop. In his mercy and providence, the Lord has sent me to serve you as your shepherd. He said, I want to reiterate to you today my sincere desire to serve the Lord faithfully and to care for the salvation of every soul entrusted to my pastoral care. I'm also here today to assure you personally of my deep affection and esteem of each of you and for your particular community. Here's what he says about the Trinitine, the Latin Mass. He says, your fidelity to the sacred liturgy, your devotion, your reverence for the mysteries of faith, enrich the life of the entire church. Okay, I'm going to say it right to your face, Father Murr. I want to hear the Pope say that. Yeah, I want to hear him say that because it's so true. Now,
1: he says, my
0: desire, this bishop says, is that everyone, and I mean everyone, finds a home in the church, and that everything we do will remain deeply united in Christ and in communion with the Holy Father, always seeking what strengthens our faith, builds up the body of Christ, and leads us together towards the worldliness. No, to holiness. That's what he's asking everybody to get. Be holy. We have a crisis of saints. Now, this bishop, I don't know him from Adam, like I said, but the very fact that he's opening more opportunities for the Trinitine Mass to feed his flock shows me that whether he is a devotee to the Trinitine Latin Mass, I don't know. But what I do know is, he's feeding the flock. They want the Latin Mass. Let's do it. Let's open up more places. Here, Father Murr, why aren't more bishops doing that? It seems reasonable.
1: Because they're afraid of Rome.
0: Is that it?
1: Yeah,
0: oh my,
1: that's exactly it.
0: So you think
1: they're
0: something
1: afraid
0: bad's
1: of
0: going to happen to this guy?
1: Could this be. Guy has this man obviously has, as Mario Marini used to say, a well set pair.
0: Yeah, I get it. I get it. That's a good line.
1: And he's not afraid to speak his mind. God bless him.
0: Yeah,
1: that's wonderful.
0: Yeah,
1: but most of them are afraid.
0: Yeah.
1: Most of them are afraid. Also, there's something else.
0: Tell
1: too,
0: me,
1: Terry.
0: Father, tell me.
1: This is the same problem or the same situation that Cardinal Gagnon fought for to eliminate under Cardinal Baggio. He was selecting for bishops all over the world mediocre men who were liberal,
0: yep,
1: mediocre, and afraid, and not too intelligent.
0: Might add that too, huh?
1: Yeah, well, that's what he found. And they got rid of Baggio because he was not selecting the men that were needed to be bishops. This has happened under Pope Francis, and it continues right today.
0: Yeah.
1: It's the same thing. They're electing men who really have no right being bishops,
0: well,
1: many of them.
0: I'd like to add a little bit more when we come back from the break on that, because that really, show me your leaders and I'll tell you where the church is going. I'm quoting Monsignor George Kelly, Battle for the American Church. But what I just heard you say is unless we have more bishops who are, let's just say, orthodox, I'll use the theological term, orthodox in their
1: yes.
0: teaching, the church is going to continue to slumber and go down because they have more interest in worldly things than the salvation of souls. I want to remind everybody, if you're buying or selling a house, use Real Estate for Life. I keep forgetting to tell you guys that. You can call them at 877-543-3871. 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I'll give that number one more time. 877-543-3871. 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We'll be right back.

0: to the Truth and Justice Show here on Virgin Most Powerful Radio. Father Charles Murr here with us. Father Murr, maybe I'm just, I went to a Latin Mass this morning, okay? It was a Novus Ordo Latin Mass, received Holy Communion, kneeling. It was Ad Orientem, very reverent. Monsignor Harris says this Mass here for about 25 years that we've had the chapel, and people love it. We have an Anglican Ordinariate Mass, which is Ad Orientem. The priest is not facing the people. He's facing God. He's leading us in prayer. These little things, not little, this is a big issue. And here's the question I have for you. And I don't want to put you on too much of a hot seat, but there's 22 rites in the Catholic Church.
1: Oh, why not?
0: Why not?
1: Why shouldn't the day be any different?
0: That's true. That's a great point. I'll put you on the hot seat. The point is, there's 22 rites in the church. I've been to Melkites, Maronites. I've been to different rites, the Carmelites, all these different rites in the church. If they're so hung up on only having the Novus Ordo Mass, why aren't they attacking all these other? Why can't we have a Latin Tridentine Mass? It's just one more expression.
1: Because it would be too successful.
0: You think because they're afraid everybody would flock to it?
1: I'm telling you, you have no idea how so many in the church, especially in Rome today, put in by Francis and Leo, how much they hate. Wow. How much they hate the Latin Mass.
0: That's so sad.
1: They don't just. You could say, I don't like the Latin Mass, or no, I'm not going to that. I'm going to go to the fine. That's one thing. No. This is a hatred. Yeah. It has to be stamped out. This is horrible. Mm. It's ruining the church. It's not ruining anything. And the problem is, they know very well that if they permit the Latin Mass, they're in real trouble with the Novus Ordo Mass.
0: Yeah. Okay. Well, that's fair.
1: Because people are going to start flocking to the traditional Mass. They already are.
0: Yeah, they are. Young people.
1: Every one of the places that I know by the SSPX, Christ the King, or any of
0: Fraternity
1: any
0: of St. Peter,
1: Fraternity of St. Peter, whatever, they're packed.
0: They are. That's a fact.
1: They're packed.
0: That's a fact.
1: What is that telling you? Yeah. Are your Novus Ordo churches packed?
0: No.
1: I haven't seen
0: them
1: like
0: that
1: in a long time. I've seen them in the medium ages about 78 to 85.
0: Yep. Yep. No, you're spot on. Well, here's my question. And again, I remember the early 70s and late 70s where those same people got rid of the Baltimore Catechism when I was trying to teach it at local parishes. They said, you can't have that. We can't have the Latin Mass. Don't you realize it's a new church and we just can't put that. That was the old church. We're new. And I remember them telling me that as a youngster, and I'm going, a new church? Christ founded one church. What are you talking about? I didn't really grasp it.
1: They weren't specific enough, Terry, because what they should have said and what they really meant was this: we're creating a new religion.
0: Yeah, yeah.
1: And that's what they're doing right now. Mm. The synod on synodality and all of this nonsense, which is nonsense. Nobody can even define terms for it. This is just crazy. All of this is a new religion.
0: Yeah.
1: It's not a new way to be Catholic. It is a new religion.
0: Well, the Holy Father's calling all the cardinals in October to discuss this. I'm praying that we have cardinals who say, excuse me, could you just...
1: Don't count on it.
0: You know my optimism, Father. You know my personality so well. If someone
1: keep
0: won't...
1: Looking, keep looking for the pony.
0: Yeah,
1: right?
0: Exactly. It's got to be a pony in here somewhere. I see all the poop. I get it. And it is poop, okay? So here's my question. We had just had about 6 or 7 more minutes. I always look at solutions. Can I always say, keep your eyes on Jesus Christ. If your parish is not teaching you the faith, okay, there are parishes, lots of good ones coming up more and more all the time.
1: There are.
0: See it. Because they're responding to the graces of saying, look,
1: also we have hope in a younger clergy.
0: That's where I was just going to go. Yeah. Tell us about the Father, the statistics show the young children, the young priests.
1: Harry, I am really in conundrums during the week.
0: Okay.
1: I get so many telephone calls, letters, emails from young men who want to become priests or seminarians.
0: Yes.
1: Who want to leave and become a traditional priest, but they don't know how to go about doing it.
0: Of course not.
1: And, you know, and they're scared to death because if anybody would find out, they would have their heads on a chopping block. This is what's happening. And it's happening all over the place.
0: Yeah. But it's
1: amazing. And I'm trying with this bishop and with that bishop to find places
0: negotiate
1: for these young men.
0: And you know, Father, in the 1980s, at least out here in California, I had lots of friends in the seminary and they told me they couldn't pray the rosary. Okay. They couldn't pray the rosary in the seminary because that would be too much. And they would be told, you've got to get out because you obviously are warped about your devotion to our mother. What? But you see, those days, thanks be to God, finally. I mean, I'll tell you one story, folks, and I'll just give you the story. I'm so glad it's not happening now. I get a call from a policeman, L.A. cop. He says, I want to talk to you, Terry. I says, well, come on in. I'm who you are. He says, Terry, last night I arrested two men. They were at a homosexual bar because they were doing some indecent things. And when they told me they were seminarians at St. John's Seminary in L.A. or in Camarillo, I didn't believe them. So I said, well, let me take you. No, he said, I didn't believe him. This cop, so what is this? And this is a cop who just came back to the faith with our ministry. So he's saying, I just can't believe it. Let's go. I'll drive you back. They go to the seminary late at night. It's like in the early morning. And the rector's there. And, these are our boys. And he said, these are seminarians. I just caught them, you know, they were doing illegal activity in a homosexual bar in L.A. And I arrested them. Now, are you going to, don't worry about it, officer. I'll take care of it. They're okay now. They're in good hands. He came back to me. You know what he said to me, Father? This is a newly convert coming back to the faith, right? You know what he says? What's wrong with our church, Terry?
1: Of course. What else is he going to say?
0: Yeah.
1: What else? What is he supposed to say?
0: I know.
1: I would be shocked. I'm surprised. Did he continue on the path?
0: He did, because I explained to him that's exactly our problem, my friend, and that's why you're the solution. I told him.
1: You remember what Fulton J. Sheen said?
0: Tell me.
1: He said that he's come up against a lot of people in his lifetime.
0: Oh yeah.
1: Who hated the church?
0: Of course, but
1: right?
0: Yeah.
1: And he said, and what did he say? He said, hated about the church, what they hated about the church. He said, I hated about the church.
0: Yeah.
1: It's the same thing.
0: Yeah, exactly.
1: And what they hated most of the time was the wrong thing. They didn't even understand what they were hating.
0: Yeah. They hated what they thought the church taught.
1: This is the problem. Yeah, this is the problem that we're confronting today. It's a mess.
0: It's a mess.
1: It's a mess. And you and I know it real well.
0: And Father, you've constantly told us, don't leave the church. You've constantly said, stay with us, continue your prayers, keep your light,
1: no,
0: keep your
1: eyes
0: on Christ.
1: Leave.
0: Yeah, let them leave. Exactly.
1: Yes.
0: Well said. As a matter of fact, to me, and I'm just, again, Richard says, good thing you're not a bishop, Terry. You would be probably shot because I look at those individuals who are doing these crummy things. I just say, you're relieved of your services. You're done. That's it.
1: Go home. Away now.
0: Yeah, next. And I know that sounds hardcore, but that's what you do in business too. When you have an employee.
1: There was an Irishman not too long ago, a few weeks back, who actually said to the Pope.
0: Yeah.
1: He claims that he told this to the Pope, and I don't doubt it. He said, the Irishman said to the Pope, they were classmates. He said, what happened to these great bishops that we had in Ireland and in the United States and in Canada and France? They great bishops who knew how to preach, move crowds, this and the other thing, booming voices and good theology. What happened to them? Apparently, the Holy Father answered, oh, we don't make bishops like that anymore.
0: He's right.
1: He's right. He said, No. We make bishops of nice. We make
0: Yep.
1: nice men.
0: Yep.
1: We find nice. Well, good. They found nice men.
0: Yep.
1: That's what they've got. We've got a church full of nice men.
0: Well,
1: But they're not even nice.
0: I'll go back to Leo Durocher, the old manager for the New York Yankees. He said, "Nice guys finish last." And what he means by that is, basically, nice guys, you don't need a nice guy to lead the church. That would be like a fa I'll look the analogy. I'm a dad and I'm a grandpa. If I let my grandchildren do anything they want because I want them to like grandpa, that's not my job. My job is to get them help to help the grandchildren get to heaven, okay, by
1: Could you
0: giving.
1: imagine our blessed Lord saying to the 12
0: Oh yeah, say
1: apostles,
0: that. Yeah.
1: "Now all of you be nice now. Come
0: I
1: on,
0: can't give me a
1: just be
0: break.
1: nice."
0: No, I
1: Huh?
0: can't. As a matter of fact, our Lord said just the opposite, okay? The opposite is to go out and preach the gospel, repent and believe in the gospel.
1: I remind the bishops, and there are a couple who are listening, that when they were made bishops, they knelt down in front of a bishop consecrator
0: Yeah.
1: with the gospel put on their back,
0: Oh, wow.
1: the weight of the gospel on their back, and they were asked to promise one thing, say yes when it's yes and no when it's no. And most of them can't even do that.
0: Sad. We need to pray for him. We need to pray for him. Father Murr, I want to give another plug to your website. Mr. Engineer, put that up there so people watching on YouTube can see it. CharlesMurr.com. Mr. Engineer, I don't see it up there yet. CharlesMurr.com. And you can pick up his books and also help him with the work he's doing out in Spain. Father Murr, how about a blessing for our radio audience, please?
1: Absolutely, Terry. Benedica vos omnipotens Deus, Pater, Filii, Spiritus Sanctus, et super vos, et mane semper. Amen.
0: Amen. Father Murr, I'm going to change gears with you. What state should we be living in? Don't tell me Spain.
1: No, but I would say certainly not Illinois.
0: Illinois, that's hilarious.
1: State of sanctifying
0: You
1: grace.
0: got it. That's what we need to do. How do we do that? By staying close to the sacraments, confession, the Eucharist. Not Father Ray to promote. If you haven't made a little visit to the Blessed Sacrament, say, "This is my thing this week. I'm going to stop in after work." Father, God bless you. Thanks so much. Stop in at work to make a visit on the way to work or on the way home from work to say hi to Jesus, because we're going to spend all eternity either in two places, heaven or hell. And both individuals are going to say, "All mine." The devil's going to say, "All mine." I want Jesus to say, "All mine" in heaven. Thanks again for joining us. God love you.

In the name of Father, Son, Holy Spirit, I'd like to welcome you all to our program, Clean Sweep with Father Broom. Great to be with all of you, top of the morning. And as always, we'd like to start off our conversation by inviting Mary to come to be with us. Mary is the Mother of God. Mary is the Mother of the Church, and Mary is the Mother of each and every one of us. Yesterday, we celebrated the birth of Mary on September 8th, 9 months after the Immaculate Conception. So let's invite Mary to come to be with us again as we pray the prayer that she loves most. And that prayer is the Hail Mary, also known as the Angelic Salutation. So let's turn to Mary as we pray. Hail Mary, full of grace, the Lord is with thee. Blessed art thou among women, and blessed is the fruit of thy womb, Jesus. Holy Mary, Mother of God, pray for our sinners, now and at the hour of our death. Amen. Now let's turn to our spiritual director, who is the Holy Spirit, and ask the Holy Spirit to enlighten our minds and set our hearts on fire with divine love as we pray the classical prayer to the Holy Spirit. Come, Holy Spirit, fill the hearts of your faithful and enkindle within us the fire of your divine love. Send forth your spirit, and they shall be created. And thou shalt renew the face of the earth. Let us pray. O God, who did instruct the hearts of your faithful by the light of the Holy Spirit, grant us that by the same Spirit we may be truly wise and ever rejoice in his consolation to the same Christ our Lord. Amen. Glory be to the Father, and to the Son, and to the Holy Spirit, as it was in the beginning, is now, and ever shall be, world without end. Amen. Our Lady of Fatima, pray for us. Saint Joseph, pray for us. Saint Michael the Archangel, pray for us. Saint Gabriel, pray for us. Saint Raphael, pray for us. Saint Peter Claver, pray for us. Saint Ignatius of Loyola, pray for us. Saint Francis Xavier, pray for us. All God's angels and saints, pray for us. In the name of the Father, and of the Son, the Holy Spirit, amen. Great to be with all of you, my friends. And let's just dive into the Word of God as well as the saint that we celebrate today. Just a brief summary of the first reading taken from St. Paul, first letter to Corinthians 7:25-31. It's talking about getting married or not married. He's saying those who are married, stay married. He says that those who are not married, not to seek a spouse, because the time is short. He says that those who are married will have a lot of afflictions. So he's talking about the life of celibacy as well as the married life. That's basically the essence of the first reading. So those who are married, they have received the sacrament of holy matrimony. God should be the very center of their lives.
Husbands should love their wives, and wives should love their husbands, and they should be open to having children. One of the primary obligations of the married couple is that of procreation, being open to having children and raising them in the faith. However, there is another vocation, and that vocation is that of celibacy for the kingdom of God. And Paul speaks about the urgency of life, how life is very short. And he says, even now, let those who have wives act as not having them, those weeping as not weeping, those rejoicing as not rejoicing, those buying, using the world as not using it fully, for the world in its present form is passing away. So what Paul is talking about is the transitory, the ephemeral state of the human situation. Even if we do live to be a long life, one day we will die, and we'll be judged upon what we've done in our lives. So let's try to live our life to the fullest extent possible by giving ourselves to God. Let's all pursue holiness of life. Let's all try to be faithful to the specific vocation that God has given to us. For many, for most, it is the married vocation. In my case, I have a double vocation. The vocation to religious life, as well as the priesthood. Religious life, in the sense that we as religious, we embrace usually three vows of poverty, chastity, and obedience. We have a founder, we have a charism, and we try to arrive at what is called Perfecti Caritatis, one of the documents of Vatican II. We strive to arrive at perfect charity. The responsorial psalm today is, listen to me, daughter, see and bend your ear. Okay, listen to me, daughter, see and bend your ear. St. Ignatius of Loyola, in the spiritual exercises, he offers us a very important meditation contemplation. The title is The Call of the King. The King is summoning us to follow him. And the grace that we beg for is not to be deaf to the call of the King. I once heard a story of a new pastor who preached his first Sunday homily, and the people were spellbound by his eloquence, by his words, by his the unction of his words. They were very impressed. So what do you think? Following Sunday, the new pastor gave the same homily, and the people thought, well, that was pretty wise. It was so good. It's good to hear it a second time. And maybe there were people that were not there at the Mass. The third Sunday, he gave the same homily again. People thought, well, yeah, you know, so it can sink in. Wouldn't be a bad idea. So the fourth and the fifth, he gave the same homily. People are thinking, well, it is a good homily. And he gave the same homily for 10 Sundays. After the 10th Sunday, these two older women in tennis shoes drew close to him and said, Father, we've been here the past 10 weeks, and we heard your homily, and it's the same homily in 10 weeks. And we have to admit, it's a good homily. People really like it. But
We've heard it 10 times. Don't you have another homily? And he said to those two elderly women in tennis shoes, I do have many, many, many more homilies, but I'll give you a new one once you put into practice the first homily. Not bad, huh? What he's really saying is what I'm conveying right now is sometimes happens that we hear the message, we hear the truth, but it goes in one ear and it goes out the other. We hear, but it doesn't really register. It doesn't click. We don't absorb it. It goes over our head or one ear and out the other ear. That's why the responsorial psalm, the antiphon, is applicable to all of us. Listen to me, daughter, see, and bend your ear. Listen to me. And my friends, God wants to speak to us. God can speak to us in many different ways. God can speak to us. I'll give you a list of ways in which God can speak to us. And let's beg for that Ignatian grace, which is the call of the King, not to be deaf to the call of the King, to his words in our lives.

Vulgate. And Saint Jerome says this, ignorance of sacred scripture is ignorance of Christ. Meaning, how can we possibly really get to know and love someone if we don't know who that person is? So reading and meditating the Word of God is a good way in which God speaks to us. Just last week, I gave a 3 to 4 day commuter retreat on what are called the Beatitudes, the 8 Beatitudes found in Matthew chapter 5. And inviting all the people to read and meditate upon the Word of God. The very heart of the Bible are the Gospels, Matthew, Mark, Luke, and John. But the heart of the heart would be the Beatitudes. And what we have today in the Gospel reading would be the Beatitudes from the version present in St. Luke chapter 6. So it's a different light or perspective that our Lord gives us, Matthew chapter 5 and Luke chapter 6. So hopefully you'll be able to read and meditate upon the Beatitudes in Luke chapter 6, where you've got the woes, woe to the rich, woe to those who rejoice. So we're talking about, my friends, different ways in which God can speak to us. He can speak to us through the Word of God. Now, children, they don't like to hear this at times, but it should be said that we show that we love God not simply by feelings, emotions, sentiments, fuzzies. No. We show that we really love God by obeying his commandments. Jesus said it very clearly. He said, if you love me, keep my commandments. He also said, not all those who say, Lord, Lord, will enter into the kingdom of God, but those who do the will of my heavenly Father. St. James says, faith without works is actually dead. So we really want to show that we love God, then we have to make a real concerted effort to obey his commandments. And one is referring to children, how God speaks to children, is by obeying the parents. When a mother or father tells a child to do something, to make his bed, to clean his room, to set the table, to come for the family rosary, then God is actually speaking to that child through the voice of the mother or the father. How else might God speak to us? Many other ways. God speaks to us through the person of the priest. Sacrosanctum Concilium says when the priest celebrates Mass, he's acting in persona Christi. He's the Alter Christus. He's representing Christ, the high priest. When he gets up and he proclaims the gospel, God is speaking through the priest, and he's speaking also through the gospel itself. Also, when you go to confession, God is going to speak to you through the confessor, because the confessor is acting in the person of Christ. All of us should try to get a spiritual director. And God will speak to us also through the channel, through the instrumentality of your spiritual director.
and we should pray for docility, transparency, and humility when we're dealing with our spiritual director. How else may God speak to us? Well, God will speak to us also through our conscience. It's incumbent upon us, my friends, to form our own conscience. It's one of our obligations. Furthermore, if we are married with children, then it's incumbent upon us to strive to form the conscience of the children that God has given to us, teaching them to obey, teaching them to be honest, teaching them not to steal, teaching them to tell the truth, teaching them to respect authority, teaching them the importance of prayer. So it's incumbent upon us to form our conscience, because God does speak to us through our conscience. And a good conscience is such that when we do something wrong, we commit a sin, then we have pangs of conscience. We have remorse of conscience. Our conscience is pricking away at us like a thorn. And when we do good, say, for example, we help out a poor person, we say a fervent rosary, we receive communion. When we're doing good, then we should experience within our souls, within our conscience, that peace. God also speaks to us. Many times in our prayer life, God can speak to us through the beauty of nature. St. Francis was very strong on seeing God manifested through the beauty of nature. For that reason, Pope Francis wrote, one of his encyclicals was Laudate Si, in honor of St. Francis. By the way, this is the year of St. Francis, proclaimed by Pope Leo XIV. By looking and contemplating at the sunrise, it's a reflection of the beauty of the Creator, as well as the sundown, the beauty of the Creator. You see the star sky or adorned by the beauty of the stars. God speaks through that, through the beauty of the leaves on the autumn trees, especially in New England. We see the captivating beauty of God. So what we've done today, my friends, we've talked about the first reading, which is vocation to the married life. If you're married, try to sanctify yourself through your spouse. But also, if you're a religious priest or nun, sanctify yourself by living out your vows of poverty, chastity, obedience, aiming at perfecti caritatis, perfect charity. And then we expounded upon the antiphon. The antiphon from the responsorial psalm, listen to me. And who better? Listen to me, daughter. Yesterday, my friends, we celebrated the wonderful feast day of the Blessed Virgin Mary. And it was her birthday. Mary is a model in all ways. Second Vatican Council says she was the first disciple of Christ, which means follower of Christ. But also Mary attentively listened to the word of God. There in the Annunciation, Mary listened to God speaking through the angel, and she responded by saying, yes, behold, I am the handmaid of the Lord. Be it done to me according to thy word. So let's pray that we have an attentive listening heart today. We might even say with the words of the young Samuel in the temple, speak, O Lord.
for your servant is listening. And today, if you hear his voice, harden not your hearts, as at Meribah and Massah. So right now, my friends, I'm going to say Mass. I'll pray for all of you. And you pray for me. And I'll see you tomorrow, same time, same channel, with your friend, Father Broom. Clean sweep with Father Broom. The Lord be with you. May Almighty God bless you, the Father, and the Son, and the Holy Spirit. Amen.

0: Peace be to you. The whole world really has a hunger for God. As Augustine put it, our hearts were made for thee, O Lord, and they are restless until they rest in thee. When our blessed Lord saw a very hungry crowd, he said, I am sorry for the multitude. They have nothing to eat. What he gave them on that occasion is the subject of this lesson, and it brings us to the sacrament of the Eucharist. In order that we may keep the parallel and the analogy between the natural life and the supernatural life, it will be recalled that in order to lead a physical life, we must be born to it. In order to lead a supernatural life, we have to be born to it, and that is the sacrament of baptism. Then once we are born, we must grow physically. Spiritually, too, we must achieve maturity and accept responsibilities. That is the sacrament of confirmation. Now we come to the new element in life. If life is ever to live, it must nourish itself. If divine life is to live, it too needs its nourishment. That is the Eucharist. The Eucharist is the greatest of all the sacraments because it contains in a substantial way the person of Christ, who is the author of life. It is the one sacrament to which all of the other sacraments look. Imagine six arrows in a circle, all pointing to a center. The center is the Eucharist. The six arrows are the other sacraments. The Eucharist is the sun around which the other sacraments revolve as planets. All the other sacraments share in its power, and they perfect themselves in the celebration of the Eucharist. It is a sacrament that is so sublime that human reason could never guess at it. Divine love is far deeper than we know. Now, the aim of this spoken encyclopedia is not to tell you what you must believe, but to explain the faith to you. So we begin describing and explaining the Eucharist through the analogy of biology. All natural laws are reflections of spiritual laws. It is not the other way around. The spiritual is the voice, and the natural is the echo. Take, for example, the law of gravitation. That is a physical law which describes the way that all material objects tend toward the earth as its center and as their center. But in addition to that, there is the spiritual law of gravitation, by which all things are drawn to God. Material gravitation is really a reflection of spiritual. Now we come to another law, not in the physical order, but in the order of biology. And that law is very simple. It is the law of communion. To live, we must eat. All life lives through communion with some other form of life. There's nothing on this earth that does not obey that law in some way or other. You take, for example, plant life. Though it does not commune on another kind of life, nevertheless, it is dependent upon something else for its existence. So the plant life will go down to the earth for water and for phosphates and carbonates, and it also draws much life from the sun. If these chemicals were blotted out and the sun were blotted out so as to deprive plant life of communion, it would perish. You take plant life. That is, as we said, a communion with lower life, but when we get to animal life, the law becomes far more clear. There's still greater need of nourishment. It needs, of course, nourishment from the mineral order, like sunlight and air and so forth. But the nourishment of the animal comes from plant life. From the very moment the animal comes into being, there is a quest for nourishment. Its fundamental instinct is to seek food. The animal roaming in the field, the fish swimming in the ocean, the eagle in the air, all are in search of daily bread. Without ever knowing it, they acknowledge the law that life is impossible without nourishment, that life grows only by life, and the joy of living comes from communion with another kind of life. Now, when you come to man, the same law applies. He has a body just as animals. And that body clamors for food and more delicate food. Our body is not content as the plant to take its food from the ground raw, uncooked, and unseasoned. It seeks the refinement that comes from a higher creature. And in doing so, it acknowledges that universal law of life, that every living thing must nourish itself. Life lives by life, and the joy of living is enhanced by communion with another form of life. But here we come to a difference. Man has a soul as well as a body. Does not his soul demand food? And since his soul is spiritual, does it not require some spiritual food? There's nothing on this earth that can completely satisfy this soul hunger of man, simply because it is an unearthly hunger. Everything in this universe demands a nourishment that is suited to its nature. A canary does not use the same kind of food as a boa constrictor, because its nature is different. Man's soul is spiritual, and therefore it demands a spiritual food. Now, what will that food be? Well, that question was answered by our blessed Lord in the plains alongside of the shores of Galilee. And the occasion was, too, when men were hungry. Our blessed Lord saw thousands passing in a Passover caravan, hurrying on to Jerusalem. He marked that they were toiling up the hill in small groups. Some of them were very spent from long walks, particularly mothers dragging their children and old who long for the refreshment of life. And our blessed Lord's heart goes out to them. He proposes to feed them. Andrew the apostle pointed to a boy who had 5 barley loaves and 2 fishes. These our blessed Lord took. Notice the way the gospel describes what our Lord did. Notice also the parallel between this description and the Last Supper. We are quoting the Gospel of Mark. And he took up the 5 loaves and 2 fishes and looked up to heaven and blessed and broke the loaves and gave to his disciples. With these 5 barley loaves and 2 fishes, our blessed Lord fed the multitude of thousands. It was indeed a miracle of multiplication. A grain of wheat multiplies in the ground. So the bread and fishes, by a divinely hastened process, are multiplied until, the gospel says, everyone had his fill. You suppose that if our blessed Lord gave out money instead of bread, that the gospel would have said that everyone had his fill? Well, the effect of this miracle was stupendous, because they saw the bread and the fishes increasing. And the people saw the possibility of making our Lord a king that would bring prosperity and plenty. So they sought to make him king. That's what people want. Even from God that walks this earth. Economic prosperity. It was almost like the temptation of Satan on the mountain. Remember, Satan asked our blessed Lord to turn the stones into bread, to make himself an economic provider. And so the people now wanted our Lord to be a king, an economic, political king that would fill their gullets and their stomachs. And if he did that, he would have power, according to them. And our Lord, knowing that they wished to make him king, fled into the mountains alone. They could not make him king. He was born a king. It could very well have been that this flight from political kingship disillusioned Judas. Do you know that the first record that we have of the fall of Judas takes place when our blessed Lord here announces and promises the Eucharist? And the fall of Judas comes when our blessed Lord gives the Eucharist at the Last Supper. It was the Eucharist that disillusioned Judas. Then Judas knew that our Lord was not going to be an economic king. We said that our blessed Lord left the multitude when they sought to make him king. And then the next morning he's found at Capernaum by the people. They were curious how he got there. And when they asked him, his answer was to reprimand them, because they were identifying religion with soup kitchens. And he said, and we quote the Gospel of John, "Believe me, if you are looking for me now, it is not because of the miracles you have seen. It is because you were fed with loaves and had your fill." By these words, our Lord indicated that they had not taken the miracle as a sign of his divinity. They were looking for him instead of to him. Our Lord continues then to reproach him. These are his words. "You should not work to earn food which perishes in the using. Work to earn food which affords continually eternal life, such food as the Son of Man will give you. God the Father has authorized him." Our Lord is here setting in contrast two kinds of bread. The bread that perishes, the bread that endures to life everlasting. And he cautioned them against following him as a donkey following a master who holds a carrot. To lift their carnal minds to eternal food, he suggested that they seek the food that the Heavenly Father had sealed or authorized. This refers to Oriental bread, which was often sealed with the official mark of the name of the baker. In fact, the Talmudic word for baker is related to seal. Just as hosts used in the Mass have a seal upon them, such as a lamb or a cross, so our Lord was implying that the bread that he would give them was sealed or affirmed by his Father, namely himself. They were not satisfied. And so they protested that maybe this miracle was not as great as it seemed. They wanted some further proof that the Father had authorized him. He gave them bread, yes. But that was not stupendous. They argued, had not Moses given them bread from heaven in the desert? Their argument now was, what proof is there that you are greater than Moses? They minimized his miracle, you see, by comparing him to Moses, and by comparing the bread to the manna that was given in the desert. Our Lord had indeed fed the multitude only once, and Moses had fed the multitude for 40 years in the desert. So they made light of the gift. Our Lord took up the challenge. He said that the manna that they had received from Moses was not heavenly bread, nor had it come from heaven. Furthermore, it nourished only one nation for a brief space of time. And it was not Moses who gave the manna, it was his Father. And finally, the bread which he would give would nourish unto everlasting life. Everlasting life. Then he told them that the true bread comes down from heaven. And they said, give us this bread. And he answered, it is I who am the bread of life. Now he makes the shadow of the cross appear. Bread must be broken. You came from God, must die on the cross. As a result of the sins of the world, these are his words. And now what is this bread which I am to give? It is my flesh given for the life of the world. Then the Jews fell to disputing one with another. How can this man give us his flesh to eat? Whereupon Jesus said to them, believe me when I tell you this. You can have no life in yourselves unless you eat the flesh of the Son of Man and drink his blood. Notice that he's picturing himself as one who gives himself, that is to say, gives himself in death. And the flesh and blood that he will give them is not just that flesh and blood that they see, it will be the flesh and blood that will be glorified, sent into heaven at the right hand of the Father. And he said that he would give it for the world. Now they begin to understand that these lambs that they saw were going up to Jerusalem to lose their blood were only a symbol of the Paschal Lamb, the Lamb of God. And then he said to them that they were to live by him as he lived by the Father. His words were, as I live because of the Father, the living Father who has sent me, so he who eats will live in his turn because of me. Our blessed Lord is here saying that the life that passes from Father to Son is now the life that will pass when he passes into his glory from himself to us. Was there anything strange about it? They knew that it was strange. They all knew what he meant. that he was the bread of life, and that we would have to nourish himself ourselves on his life. They understood that is the reason Judas broke. Some of the disciples left and walked with him no more, saying, "This saying is hard, and who can bear it?" Then it was that our blessed Lord turned to Peter, the rock, and said, "Will you also go away?" And Peter the rock answered, "Lord, to whom shall we go? Thou alone hast the words of eternal life." He meant what he said. They knew it. Our Lord would never have permitted his disciples to have left if they had misunderstood him. Now what he promised that day, he fulfilled the night of the Last Supper. We will have occasion to talk of that at great length, but it suffices for the moment to recall that this particular night he gathered all of his apostles round about him. The next day he will die. He institutes a memorial of his death and of his resurrection and ascension. He who said that he was the bread of life. Now, in the words of the gospel, took bread and blessed and broke it and gave it to them saying, "This is my body given for you." Notice he said over the bread, "This is my body." He did not say, "This represents my body, this symbolizes my body, this is a token of my body," but "This is my body." Notice that he also said, "Given for you." Given on the cross. And then taking wine into his hands, the chalice, he said, "Drink, all of you, of this. For this is my blood of the New Testament, shed for many to the remission of sins." Over the chalice of wine, he said, "This is my blood. Not this represents, but it is." And as the old covenant or testament was ratified with blood, so now he ratifies, as he said, the New Testament with his blood. Did our Lord mean what he said? We believe it. What makes our faith unique is this, that we do not pick and choose among the words of our blessed Lord. We do not fool around with them. When he said, "Whose sins you shall forgive, they are forgiven," we believe it. That is why there is the sacrament of penance. When he called Peter the rock, we believe it. And now when he said, "This is my body, this is my blood," we believe it. And so the law of communion continues through the universe. If the plants could speak, they would say to the animals, "Unless you eat me, you shall not have life in you." If the animals could speak, they would say to man, "Unless you eat me, you shall not have life in you." And Christ speaks to us and says, "Unless you eat me, you shall not have life in you." The law of transformation holds sway. Chemicals are transformed into plants, plants into animals into man, and man into Christ. Christ, the divine pelican. According to the legend, the pelican wounds itself in order that it might nourish its young. So he gave his life to sustain our life. And the greatest joy in the world is communion with the very life of God. God love you.
1: Catholic commentary. Spiritual warfare. Stay ready so you don't have to get ready. Jesus 911.
2: And audience, we are live, and I have an incredibly special guest joining me today. You all know me very well for my deep dives into the early church fathers, early church history. But indeed, we got the man here, the man himself, Mike Aquilina, near and dear friend of mine, author extraordinaire, speaker extraordinaire. My brother Mike, how have you been, my friend?
3: I've been all right. Thanks for having me back, William. This is wonderful. I'm honored.
2: I love having you back every time. I love dialoguing with you. Love talking about early church history. Mm-hmm. And as we were talking about backstage, planning to bring you on multiple times, you've got a couple of phenomenal books that are coming out. I'm not sure if your book on St. Michael, is that out yet or is that on the way?
3: No, that's out. I don't have it at hand here, but it is out. It's called St. Michael and His World, and it's out from Scepter Press. And it's a history of devotion to St. Michael. So it goes into the Old Testament, the intertestamental period, the New Testament, the era of the Talmudic rabbis. And
2: wow.
3: I bring in a lot of archaeology from that period, and then into the fathers, of course. And I lay a lot of emphasis on the Coptic fathers for that book. So it's going to be new to a lot of people. It'll be material they've never seen before on St. Michael the Archangel.
2: Well, I'll tell you, that definitely will be new for me as well, because I love talking about St. Michael the Archangel, but in order to really find out a lot of information, you got to really dig in deep. Mm-hmm. You got to dig in deep. So I'm going to leave the audience in a cliffhanger. We're going to cover that in a separate show, but today we're going to be talking about another book you wrote. I remember when I got this book, I'm like, man, Mike, what has Mike not talked about that is incredible in the early church? But you always find amazing topics to cover. One of my favorite books you put out, and I can't put my favorite books in particular order of yours because they're all so good, but your Africa and the Early Church book, and people can tell it's quite worn. I've carried it with me many places. Really good book because in particular you cover a lot of the famous African church fathers, some of the most incredible ones. Before we even dive into the book and the contents of the book, what inspired you to write this book here?
3: Well, you know, one of my editors, the editor at Angelus News, Pablo Kay, asked me to write a piece, a short essay for Black History Month. And so I decided to write it about Africa and the early church. And man, you know, in my little world, this went viral. It just got so many shares. And I got a lot of email in response to it, a lot of grateful email, and a lot of kind of disturbing email as well. You know, it was.
2: Oh, really?
3: Yeah, it was very strange. It was very strange. You know, some people wanted, you know, thought I was trying to claim too much for Africa in the early history of the church. So obviously they were unaware of the early history of Christianity.
2: Right.
3: And then other people thought I wasn't doing enough. So I figured, well, you know what? This tells me that I need to write a book, because a book will let me stretch out and do the things that need to be done, because there's so much story to be told about Africa and the early church.
2: Really a lot to be told. Do you have a particular... And I know I'm putting you in the spot here. I didn't even tell you I was going to ask you this. Do you have a particular favorite African father?
3: I think my favorite African father is Augustine, because there's nobody greater than Augustine. St. Augustine of Hippo, you know, as you have there, he lived in the 4th and 5th century. But he's one of a handful of the greatest thinkers of all time. You know, not just Christian thinkers, not just, you know, he's a handful of the most influential thinkers of all time, and he really did lay down the foundations for the civilization that took the place of Rome, and so we're all influenced by him, whether we know it or not. You know, he's one of these people who have been so influential in the history of the church. He's the father, or he's the figure outside of Scripture most quoted in the Catechism of the Catholic Church. He's the figure most quoted by Thomas Aquinas in his Summa Theologica. So we're talking about a giant here. He'd have to be my favorite. But at the same time, you know, I was tempted as soon as you asked the question to say Tertullian, because he's...
2: I knew that. I know you love him. I know you very well. I know you love him. I know you love him. I know that.
3: Because, you know, he provides us one of our earliest witnesses to early Christianity in the Latin language. Okay, he's he converted in around the 190s. He converted from paganism, and he became a great theologian in the Christian world, and so he's someone who's very entertaining, because he kind of had a choleric temper, and he didn't hesitate to call people names. So he makes for good copy. He makes for good stories. He wasn't always the most charitable person, but he did lay things out in very clear language. He's the first Latin writer to use the word Trinity. And he's the first Latin writer really to lay emphasis on the word sacramentum, to describe the central mysteries of the Christian faith. So we owe him a lot. He was brilliant. He was a giant in the church of his time, and his successors in Carthage in Africa called him
2: Cyprian.
3: Yeah, they called him the master. So, you know, we owe him a lot, but boy, you know, there's just no one in the same league as Augustine, no matter where you go.
2: No, I'm with you there. I am 100% with you there. Now, Tertullian was a titan. There's no way around it. He wasn't afraid of calling out people that were heretical. I believe, what is the name of the was that Praxius, that he said he had a melon for a heart? I'm trying to remember who it was.
3: Yes. Yes.
2: He had no issue calling them out if you believe that they were heretical. And a magnificent, very influential writer. And I dare say I'm an enormous fan of St. Cyprian of Carthage, but the writings of Tertullian hit a little bit differently. What are your thoughts on that?
3: Right. They do. You know, Tertullian, as I said, could be acerbic. He was brilliant. He was writing on a lot of different subjects, and he was a professional writer. He was a rhetorician, and his gifts were amazing. Now Cyprian followed him, and Cyprian was also a very gifted man. He also had been a rhetorician. He had been a lawyer in Carthage before his conversion to Christianity. But his works were mostly situational. He was a bishop, so he was first of all a pastor, and he was dealing with pastoral situations. He was trying to put out fires. He was trying to get the clergy to observe the discipline. He was trying to deal with the fact of persecution, because the persecution grew very intense during his reign as bishop. So all of these things are going on, and he's trying to address them directly. So I'd say that he comes to us through his letters and through his treatises as a far more practical thinker. He's telling you what to do. He's telling you how to handle the current situation. But you know what? So many of those situations that were current for him are current for us as well, because
2: no doubt.
3: Human nature hasn't changed. And it's good to know what to do when you're dealing with a crisis. Well, Cyprian tells us how to deal with the crises, and he really does model how to be a bishop. So I think he's helpful for a lot of reasons. He's a beautiful figure in history. He died as a martyr, a very different man from Tertullian, but he considered Tertullian to be his master and invoked him as the master. We're just a little bit into Christian history there, and already we're talking about such great, great figures coming out of North Africa and influencing the earliest development of Christianity in the Latin language.
2: I love that, and we're going to talk a lot about North Africa in a moment. We got a great question that came in an audience. Any questions you may have in your mind, we are tackling them as well. The brother Daniel, thank you for the support. Daniel says, is Agrippinus the earliest African church father?
3: Well, we don't usually use the word father at church father to refer to Agrippinus because we don't have extensive writings from him. Mm. The term father isn't applied to the martyrs and to the fathers or the teachers we know about rather than know. It tends to be reserved to the great teachers of that time whose works we know, whose works have survived from antiquity. And that wouldn't apply to Agrippinus. But I would say that the earliest father is Tertullian. Mm. And I would say that the earliest mother of the church is Perpetua.
2: Perpetua. Wow.
3: Yes.
2: Wow, I see. Yeah, I know that. That's one thing that you've always held, even though Tertullian isn't, and it's lamentable that he died outside of the bounds of the church. That's one question that I want to leave the audience on. We'll leave them on that because we're about to hit our first break. That when we return, I want to pick your brain on that as to whether or not there's any evidence that Tertullian ever returned to the bosom of Holy Mother Church. That's a good question. Yeah, and that is going to be a great cliffhanger for the audience. Did Tertullian ever return to the Catholic Church? We know he left it for Montanism. Did he ever return? You all are going to want to stick around. Just a moment, we'll return from the break.

0: And we are back, audience. We're having an incredible time dialoguing with my near and dear friend, the amazing Mike Aquilina, talking about, well, a lot of great stuff he's put out, and in particular, his book, a great one, and maybe one of our amazing moderators. Could you all do us an enormous favor and put the link to Africa and the Early Church, a tremendous book. There you go. You got it right there. Mine's a little bit more worn. I carried around a lot.
1: Well, I'm happy to hear that.
0: Yeah, I love it. I love it. And I got to pick your brain here. And I know a lot in the audience are going to want to hear this. Is there any evidence at all, and is it a possibility at all, that Tertullian returned to Holy Mother Church and died in the bosom of the church? Is there any evidence at all of that?
1: Well, certainly there's evidence. The great evidence, as many people point out, is that Cyprian was willing to call him the master. And it's unlikely that Cyprian would have used that kind of language for a heretic, for a man who died in heresy. So it's quite likely that Tertullian came back to the unity of the Catholic Church, or he never left. We don't really know what the situation was with Montanism in Africa. Some scholars say that Montanism in Africa was substantially different from Montanism in Phrygia, the land of its origin. And the Montanists in Africa had not gone so far astray from Orthodox Christianity. That's a possibility. It would be hard to believe that Tertullian would be drawn away by a group as flighty as the Montanists were in some of the other lands. He was a pretty brainy guy. He had a pretty tough mind. I think that he, like other fathers of his time, like Hippolytus of Rome, was having a problem with the way the church was dispensing discipline. Right. Mm-hmm. Especially the way the church was administering the sacrament of penance. And these men, Tertullian and Hippolytus, thought that the popes especially were being very lax and very permissive and were actually promoting sin by their laxity. All right. So they advocated a more rigorous administration of penance, where people were denied communion for much longer periods of time. And this became a movement in Africa that lasted not only for decades but for centuries. This sense of rigorism, the sense of toughness, the sense that you have to tough it out, and you have to do things the hard way. Cyprian tried his best to correct that in his time, but anyway, I'm getting far.
0: No, you are. You're doing phenomenal. There's something I wanted to run by you.
1: Yeah.
0: And because I love Tertullian.
1: Yes.
0: In fact, I as you know very well, I converted to the faith a little bit over 2 decades ago now. And an enormous reason of that was the writings of Tertullian that gave me a great view into the mind of the early church. Mm-hmm. There was an article that I stumbled upon. And I read it quite a few years back. Maybe you've heard of it, maybe not. I don't know if it's even prominent, but I'd love to get your thoughts on it. The author is Dr. Powell, and I'm reading from it right here. And there are a number of scholars, and he says, and I'd never ever thought of it in this manner, he says that we don't have any real solid evidence that Tertullian underwent a juridically identifiable formal schism from the Carthaginian church in his own lifetime. Certainly he embraced a new prophecy, attacked people whom he called Sikiki, but there's no evidence that there was discrete event of excommunication followed by membership in a separately constituted Montanist church.
1: That's true. It is because the later fathers may have been kind of retrojecting, these categories on the early church that didn't really apply. It's quite likely that Tertullian was hanging around with some outliers, and it seems definite that he was protesting against the actions of the bishops of his time.
0: Sure.
1: What's unclear is whether he crossed any lines in doing that, in the sense of separating himself from communion with his bishop. There's no evidence that he was ever excommunicated in his lifetime, and And there's no evidence that he wished to be separated from the Catholic Church.
0: Great, great points, sir. Phenomenal ones. And for people wondering, maybe you're barely tuned in. He doesn't need any introduction, but I've got the incredible Mike Aquilina here. We're talking about his amazing book, Africa and the Early Church. By the time the show is done, we'll have a link down there where you, the audience, can get it. We want you all to grab the book. We know that it is available on Amazon and many other places, but we want you all to grab it, to snag it from the St. Paul website itself, because that will help support Catholic publishing houses. That's what we want to do.
1: Thank you.
0: Because they absolutely, they rely on our support. They wouldn't survive without our support. And we don't need to be putting money into the hands of a billion dollar company like Amazon. We want to help out our fellow wonderful Catholics doing this kind of work. Now, are there any other incredible African fathers that maybe stick out to you? Augustine is one of my favorites. I love Augustine, extolled by the fathers, by the ecumenical councils as well, even by the great, and we could talk about that another time, even by the great, later great Byzantine fathers, including figures that schismed from the church, figures in the East like Mark of Ephesus, and before him, Palamas. They had an enormous veneration for Augustine. That tells you everything of the Greek people did as well. But are there any other, maybe that stick out to you, say, hey, man, I love this particular father?
1: Well, we talked about Tertullian. We talked about Cyprian. I'd like to go back to Perpetua because I think she's very significant. I think she's a significant figure in the history of the church and in history, full stop. All right.
0: Yeah.
1: Perpetua was a woman who was a new mom. All right. Just delivered a baby, and she was a catechumen in the church. Now, at that time, there was not like a full scale persecution of the church going on. The Severans, who were African emperors, were trying to contain the growth of the church. They'd kind of given up on eradicating Christianity, but they wanted to contain the church's growth. So they outlawed conversion to the church. If you had already been Christian at the time their laws were enacted, you were grandfathered in, so to speak. But they did not want new converts. They wanted to contain the growth of Christianity. So she fell under this law, and Perpetua was probably someone from a family that was well off, because she was obviously educated. She was an educated woman. She could read, she could write, and she could write with a great fluency. She was obviously, too, a charismatic leader, someone who was a natural leader. She seemed to be born to leadership. So she's a new mom. A breastfeeding mother. She's jailed with other catechumens, including her slave Felicity. Together, they're condemned to die. And there's a drama that goes on through her diary of her back and forth with her father, who's really upset that she's converted. He's really upset that she's condemned to death. And he tries his best with arguments, with pleading. And finally, just in this mad rage, when he sees her, he tries his best to turn her around and get her to renounce Christianity. So you see all these dramatic things going on. She has several visions while she's in prison. She emerges as a leader to the other Christians who are in prison with her as they're awaiting their execution. So all of this is very important because it shows us the status of women in the Christian community. Perpetua was not a priest. She was not a deacon. She had no imposition of holy orders, and yet she was a leader. She emerged as a leader, and a woman could do that within the Christian church. That's a development that's going on here, because a woman in any similar circumstance in the outer world, outside of prison, in the Roman world, could not achieve that kind of leadership. It's interesting. She keeps the prison diary, which is completed by another hand. Someone who witnessed her death gives an account of her death at the end. And the diary becomes an instant bestseller. And it's copied out. Now, you think about this. There's no printing press at this time.
0: Right.
1: So in order to distribute a book, you had to hire a scribe to copy it out by hand. It would take a long time. It's skilled labor. You're paying a lot of money for it. And it's very dangerous because Christianity was illegal at this time. In fact, the practice of Christianity was a capital crime. And if you owned Christian books, you could be killed for it. So if you were paying a pagan scribe, you'd have to pay a lot of money for it because he's taking a big risk. And a Christian scribe who's doing it would have to risk his life to copy that book. And yet the book was copied over and over and over again. And it becomes this viral sensation. It goes throughout the empire. We find images of Perpetua in Italy, not too long after her death. That's amazing.
0: Wow.
1: And I defy you to tell me the name of a pagan woman writer in Latin from this period who achieves the same kind of status from my that goodness. Whole century. I'll give you the whole century. You know, you can't name one because there is none. But within Christianity, women could achieve this kind of status. They could become the great saints, the great leaders, the great teachers of their time. So I think she is very significant, Perpetua of Carthage.
0: I completely agree. Incredibly significant. And we have an incredible work here that I recommend everybody read. Passion of Saints Perpetua and Felicity is a magnificent work. One thing that blows me away when I read in particular where it records her seeing her deceased brother, Dino Crates. Mm-hmm. Perpetua sees him suffering. And I have argued, I don't know if you agree with me here, but I've argued for the longest time that it seems to me like this is a very early account of something along the lines of a post-mortem purgation that Dino Crates undergoes.
1: I totally agree. Yes.
0: You do agree. Okay. Yeah. All right. You do. Okay.

love to hear his thoughts, pick his brain on that. Stick around, audience. We're going to be back in just a moment. And we are taking your questions or your thoughts as well, audience. We'll see you just a moment after this break.

0: We are back. We're having an incredible conversation with my incredible guest, Mike Aquilina, author extraordinaire, speaker extraordinaire, and we're talking about the African fathers. And we left off on a little bit of a cliffhanger. We're talking about Perpetua Felicity, the passion, and then we're talking about Perpetua's deceased brother, Dino Crotty's. And I've read the work multiple times over. It seems to me like what is happening there is very purgatorial. What are your thoughts on that, my friend?
1: It seems that way to me. Here, I just called it up so we can take a look at it. Great. Without delay, on that very night, this was shown to me in a vision. I saw Dinocrates going out from a gloomy place where also there were several others, and he was parched and very thirsty, with a filthy countenance and pallid color, and the wound on his face which he had when he died. And moreover, in the same place where Dinocrates was, there was a pool full of water, having its brink higher than was the stature of the boy. And Dinocrates raised himself up as if to drink. And I was grieved that although that pool held water, still on account of the height to its brink, he could not drink. And I was upset and knew that my brother was in suffering, but I trusted that my prayer would bring help to his suffering. So right here, you know, you can see that she believed in a place of purification, and she believed that the prayers of the living could deliver the souls of the departed from that place of purification, could help them to be purified. She has that belief. So she does pray, as you point out. And then she gets a second vision. She says, then on the day on which we remained in fetters, this was shown to me. I saw that place, which I had formerly observed to be in gloom, was now bright. And Dinocrates, with a clean body well clad, was finding refreshment. And where there had been a wound, I saw a scar. And that pool, which I had before seen, I saw now with its margin lowered even to the boy's navel. And one drew water from the pool incessantly. And upon its brink was a goblet filled with water. And Dinocrates drew near and began to drink from it. And the goblet did not fail. And when he was satisfied, he went away from the water to play joyously after the manner of children. And I awoke. Then I understood that he was translated from the place of punishment. So right there, I think we see a very clear statement of what Catholics believed in the end of the second century, beginning of the third century, and also what Catholics still believe today, that the prayers of the living are effective on behalf of the dead.
0: What a phenomenal point. What a great point. Now, there is no way we could do a show on great African fathers without bringing up the great, the fiery Saint Athanasius. You love Saint Athanasius, don't you?
1: I do.
0: What are your thoughts on the great saint? Because I know you've got a whole section in your book. I believe it is right here on Saint Athanasius. What can we say about the great Saint Athanasius? And what are your thoughts on him?
1: Well, in this context, we can say an awful lot because, you know, he brings us to Alexandria in Egypt. And what we have to recognize is that in Alexandria, we have another great capital of Christian thought from the earliest years. Alexandria was the second city of the Roman Empire, and it was probably the intellectual capital of the Roman Empire. It was known for its library, and it was known for its research institutions, universities, and kind of an early publishing industry because of all of these things that were going on there, and all of these books that found their home there. So Alexandria was an important center of Christianity from the earliest years. It seems likely that that the faith began there with Saint Mark as its first bishop, the evangelist Saint Mark, who was, of course, the secretary to Saint Peter, the first pope. So the church in Alexandria had a great pedigree, and its pedigree going back into Judaism was just as great because the church in Alexandria inherited all of the philosophical heritage of Alexandrian Judaism, which reached its high point with Philo of Alexandria in the first century. So the great heir to all of this was Athanasius, because,
0: yeah.
1: And I think he's the great figure of what we call the school of Alexandria. Now, at different times, there was an actual school in Alexandria, in the city, but there was also a school of thought that found its center there. And Athanasius really did embody this in the most balanced way. You know, he used the allegorical method of understanding the Old Testament with great effect. He didn't go overboard with it, as some of his predecessors did, but he used it to great effect. And he's also at the center of one of the great controversies roiled the church in those early centuries, and that was the Arian controversy, because it first erupted in his diocese. It first erupted in Alexandria under his predecessor Alexander, and Alexander was the first to discipline Arius. Arius had this kind of rationalistic approach to Christian thinking, and he kind of eviscerated the doctrine of the Trinity and the doctrine of the Incarnation, and made it more amenable to pagans, right? By saying, you know, hey, three doesn't equal one. So we're going to stop talking that way. And we're not going to say that the Father and the Son were co-equal and co-eternal. He's against that language, and he actually condemns that language.
0: Right.
1: So it's this rationalistic Christianity that's kind of moving the mysteries out to the margin of the proclamation, and it becomes inexplicably, well, I guess you can explain it. You know, there are people who want a rational belief, and there are some people who will believe anything. So he starts promoting this, and he gets some very influential allies, and Athanasius is the one who stands up to defend the apostolic tradition against this attack, against this incursion by Arius and his followers. Athanasius had been present at the Council of Nicaea as an advisor to Alexander, and so he was there as a theologian, helping to formulate the creed. And the creed becomes kind of the monument that people would refer to, the touchstone. But you know what? He had to continue fighting, you know, because the emperors kept on, well, even Constantine himself waffled a bit on what to do with Arius and what to do with his doctrine. And so Athanasius was repeatedly exiled from his own see, and he had to go live in the icy lands of the north, far away from Egypt. He was accused of murder at one point. He was almost convicted, and then he had to flee the country by way of boat. And so he was going down the River Nile, and he was being pursued by the military. His life reads like a great adventure. And at one point,
0: haven't they made a big movie about it? I don't get it.
1: Oh, it would be a great adventure movie, no doubt about it.
0: It would be incredible. I mean, that what you just mentioned right there, I mean, if people knew about his life, I believe the one where he was accused of murder, he was accused of sorcery. Yeah. I mean, all these kinds of things he's accused of. Why don't they make a big sweeping motion picture?
1: It would be a blockbuster. And you know, at that trial, the only reason he finally got off was because the alleged victim showed up.
0: Showed up. Yeah.
1: To exonerate Athanasius. Hello, right. I'm here. I'm not dead. He didn't murder me.
0: Right.
1: And then when he was being pursued by the military, they caught up to his boat, and they said to him, "Have you seen Athanasius?"
0: Right.
1: And he couldn't tell a lie, so he said, "He's not far from you. Speed on."
0: And you're right about
1: and there
0: that,
1: they
0: yeah.
1: went. So there are all these wonderful scenes, and then there are the poignant scenes of his exile, and when he finally went to see the Emperor Constantius and defend himself, Constantius derided him and said, you know, it seems as if it's Athanasius against the world.
0: Yeah.
1: But he was willing to be that guy who stands against the world if it means standing for Jesus Christ. Because if you worship the Arian God, the God who is not Trinitarian, the Son who is not co-equal with the Father, you're worshiping a different God.
0: Yeah.
1: You've left the faith. Your worship is invalid. And so he was adamant about this, and he would not He would not give way. And he kept the faith to his death. Finally, in his last years, he was restored to his see in Alexandria, and he was able to die in his bed, which nobody would have predicted after such a life of adventure and hot pursuit.
0: Who would have imagined that he would have been able to survive and not be martyred? That is a true amazing thing.
1: Absolutely.
0: Because had the Arians had their way, they would have taken him out way earlier.
1: They tried. They tried. Yeah.
0: Many times over. They even tried to set him up with prostitutes. That's another particular. Yeah. You remember that particular event too. They tried to frame him, set him up with prostitutes. They accused him of sorcery. I mean, I'm telling you, the audience, for you all tuning in, if they would make a movie, I mean, whoever's out there tuning in, if you are a Hollywood big wig, that would be an enormous flick, an enormous movie. That'd be one that I'd be in line to definitely watch. He was a towering figure, and we're about to approach our final break, audience. And so I'm going to leave you all with that before we return. We're going to talk about more incredible African fathers, but keep in mind this tremendous figure, St. Athanasius, really Athanasius Contra Mundum, against the world is really what it was for the longest time, a towering figure, an amazing figure, and really a pillar, another one of those pillars. And I want to remind you all, we are talking about my dear guest's incredible book, Africa and the Early Church. And it is the almost forgotten roots of Catholic Christianity. Tremendous book, but we have a lot more to talk about. I'm going to pick his brain and a few others. Audience, who do you have in mind? Is there a question you have in your mind and you want to ask our tremendous guest? In a moment, we'll be back. We got more to come, audience. Don't go anywhere.

0: And audience, we are back. We're having an incredible time talking about the African Fathers, the African Church, with my tremendous guest, the amazing Mike Aquilina, who is an author extraordinaire, speaker extraordinaire. And we've been having a lot of great time talking about great figures like Tertullian, St. Cyprian, St. Augustine, St. Athanasius. My friend, take us wherever you want to take us on this incredible journey. What else do you have to say about the incredible African Fathers, the African Church?
1: Well, what I want to emphasize is that the Africans were not incidental. All right, they were foundational for everything that has come after the period of the fathers. All right, the Africans were so important during this time. Most Eastern Christians trace their roots back to Greek Christianity, but Greek Christianity wasn't coming out of Greece so much as out of Alexandria. Right, Alexandria was the great center of thought in the Roman world, right? This is where a lot of the earliest Christian theologians were publishing in the Greek language. If we look at figures like Clement of Alexandria and Origen in the third century, they were doing the foundational work for theology and for scripture study that we still depend on today. So if you're Eastern, you're looking back to an African city of Alexandria as kind of your headwaters. If you're a Western Christian, now you might think, well, I'm Roman Catholic and I look to Rome as my headwaters. But you know what? Rome looked to Carthage as its great literary headwaters, as its great source of thought. Carthage had a similar position in the Latin-speaking world. This was even before Christianity. So many great figures of Roman literature came from North Africa, the playwright Terence, the novelist Apuleius, the historian Suetonius, the rhetorician Fronto. All of these great names in classical Roman literature were North Africans. They weren't in Rome. They weren't in the capital city. They were out there where Latin-speaking Latin literature was really thriving. In Rome, the liturgy was still in Greek at that time.
0: Oh, and wow.
1: It's likely that the first Latin liturgy was established in Africa, and it was in Africa for maybe 50 to 100 years before it reached the city of Rome. So the liturgy we know today in our American parishes is largely the Latin liturgy. You know, we're Latin Rite Catholics, we're Roman Catholics, but that liturgy likely originated in North Africa. So when we look back to our foundations, you know, whether we're Eastern Christians or Western Christians, or even if you're Protestant, you're looking back to the African fathers. You know, if you look at the two great figures of the Protestant Reformation, the Martin Luther and John Calvin, both of them claimed to be dependent in everything on St. Augustine.
0: That's St.
1: Augustine
0: correct.
1: Was the great thinker that they hark back to, and he was the greatest of the African fathers. So much of what we know today, we owe to these African forefathers of the faith. And I want to make that very clear. The Roman province of Africa, which was Morocco, Algeria, Tunisia, was very important. These are the lands that are today Morocco, Algeria, and Tunisia. That land, which is today hardly has a Christian presence, but those lands were profoundly influential in our development of doctrine. Also, the lands of Libya and Egypt. You know, but it doesn't just stop there. It also goes to sub-Saharan Africa, the kingdom of Aksum in northern Ethiopia and Eritrea. That was Christian by the end of the fourth century. There was likely a Christian presence there from the very beginning, from the apostolic generation. But by that time, by the 330s, the 340s, it had royal approval. And the kings themselves were practicing Christianity. Nubia and Sudan, what's now Sudan, it was another Christian land in the ancient world. So I want to make very clear that these lands were Christian. We don't know all of them as Christian today. But in the ancient world, they were, and they established so much of our doctrine, so much of our practice. They helped us to articulate the faith, and they evangelized very effectively. And I want to make sure that we're giving credit where credit's due, and we're never forgetting their story.
0: I love that. I love that. Really, really very important to know their story, to highlight it. And I think another thing that really does bear mentioning, is important to mention, is what we typically call the North African Code, 393, Hippo, 397, Carthage, the biblical canon.
1: That's right.
0: Which St. Augustine had a big role in being a prime mover of, and that Rome would later confirm.
1: Yes.
0: But that's enormous, isn't it? The biblical canon as well, coming from the African world where they discerned it. Isn't that also amazing, brother?
1: So, you know, we've already seen that we get a lot of the vocabulary of doctrine from North African sources, words like sacramentum and trinity. We could not tell our story without these words. We also get our liturgy from this area of North Africa. And yes, you know, as you're pointing out, there's just so much more that we get from this area, and it's fertile development in those early Christian centuries. So many names we could bring up and didn't. We did mention Perpetua, Cyprian, and Augustine, but there's Pope Victor I, one of the early writing popes, those teaching popes who really had things to say. There's Arnobius, who was a rhetorician who taught rhetoric, and also who was the first to articulate what we now call Pascal's wager, right, for the existence of God and for faith in God. And then his student, Lactantius, who became the chair in Latin rhetoric for the emperor himself, and became the great tutor of the great tutor of Constantine. And I think the reason why Constantine's main issue on taking the imperial throne was religious freedom, religious liberty. It's the first time it's enacted in law, and I believe that the philosophy that Constantine was following, he had received from an African, Lactantius. Wow. And Lactantius himself received that the foundations of that philosophy from another African, Tertullian. So there's just so much that we see and so much that we owe to all of these great figures: Pantanus, Clement, Origen, Athanasius, Anthony, Cyril, Frumentius. So many people who are too little known today and should be well known.
0: There's no doubt about that. And you think of the enormous role these towering figures played in early councils. St. Yes. Athanasius, a towering figure there at Nicaea. St. Cyril, an enormous figure there at Ephesus, 431. I mean, right there alone where he defends Mother Mary's title as Theotokos, as a God-bearer, over and against Nestorius. Just what a phenomenal amount of influence that we really need to think about, and we need to really ponder about. And I don't think we give it enough attention. Wouldn't you agree?
1: I do agree. That's why I wrote the book, and I hope people will read it and come to an appreciation of our African origins, of our African roots, of what we owe to the African fathers, African saints, African martyrs. This is an important part of our story, and we should be giving that credit where it's due, as I said.
0: Now, we got about 3 minutes left, and I want to give you the final few about a minute or so to plug in anything you want to plug in. But I want to ask you one final, very quick question. And some Catholic scholars believe this. I wonder if you believe, do you think it's possible that one day a figure like Origen can perhaps be rehabilitated and maybe even become sainted? Would that be a possibility one day? Origen of Alexandria, what do you think?
1: Well, the obstacles would be great. I have a deep admiration for Origen. It's clear that he crossed certain lines in his speculative theology. Now, in his defense, at that time, these theological speculations were not worked out, you know, and compared to the apostolic tradition and sifted really. So he didn't he was breaking new ground, and he as I said, I think that he did stray from what is authentic Christianity. And he seemed a little resistant to correction, even though whenever he's doing these speculations, he always says, but I'm telling you, if you find anything to be in conflict with the Catholic faith, he always refers to the Catholic faith and
0: there you go,
1: refers people back to it, you know? So I think that Origen had a good heart. He died as a confessor. He was willing to be a martyr, and he was tortured almost to the point of death, and they would not give him the satisfaction of killing him. So he lived on for some time in excruciating pain. All of this for the witness, for Christian witness. I have a great deal of admiration for him, and I think it's wrong for people who condemn him out of hand. He was a complicated figure. I tend to doubt after his condemnation by several councils, it would be hard to declare him a saint. Yeah. But I do think that there are good theological arguments against those condemnations. They were done after he died. I mean, that's the main thing. They were done after. Can you excommunicate a dead man? I don't think so.
0: Great, great points, my friend. We got a little bit under about a minute. Where can people find you? Where can they find your books? And anything you want to plug in, go for it now, my friend.
1: Well, I'm online at fathersofthechurch.com. You can find me on Facebook. I'm not too into social media, but I do have something of a presence there. Also, I have a 99-episode podcast called Way of the Fathers, which you'll find at catholicculture.org. Other than that, you know, I do a lot of events with the St. Paul Center for Biblical Theology, which I helped to found 25 years ago with Scott and Kimberly Hahn. Yep. And I'm always keeping busy. So if you follow me on Facebook, you'll usually see what I'm doing.
0: You are always busy. I want to thank you for showing up. Thank you for being tremendous, my friend. And I want to say you are always welcome back here. And I am very excited to talk with you again. Mike, brother, God bless you, my friend. I'll see you again soon.
1: Thanks again for having me on. It's an honor.
0: God bless you, my friend. Talk to you soon.

0: Dr. Luis Sandoval is accomplished in the fields of mental health and spiritual warfare. A medical doctor, board certified in neurology, psychiatry, and family medicine, he is also a psychiatrist for the Roman Catholic Diocese of Orange Ministry of Healing and Deliverance. Now, Dr. Luis Sandoval.
1: All right, well, welcome to Virgin Most Powerful Radio. You're listening to the Dr. Sandoval Show. Hope everybody's doing well. Question for today is, would a shepherd ever break one of the legs of a sheep? Or why would a shepherd ever break one of the legs of his sheep? Well, we're going to find that out as we talk about forgiveness on today's show. Let's get started here at the top of the noon hour and with the Angelus, as we always do. In the name of the Father, and of the Son, and of the Holy Spirit. Amen. The angel of the Lord declared unto Mary, and she conceived of the Holy Spirit. Hail Mary, full of grace, the Lord is with thee. Blessed art thou amongst women, and blessed is the fruit of thy womb, Jesus. Holy Mary, Mother of God, pray for us sinners, now and at the hour of our death. Amen. Behold the handmaid of the Lord. Be it done unto me according to thy word. Hail Mary, full of grace, the Lord is with thee. Blessed art thou amongst women. Blessed is the fruit of thy womb, Jesus. Holy Mary, Mother of God, pray for us sinners, now and at the hour of our death. Amen. And the word was made flesh and dwelt among us. Hail Mary, full of grace, the Lord is with thee. Blessed art thou amongst women, and blessed is the fruit of thy womb, Jesus. Holy Mary, Mother of God, pray for us sinners, now and at the hour of our death. Amen. Pray for us, the Holy Mother of God, that we may be made worthy of the promises of Christ. Let us pray. Pour forth, we beseech thee, O Lord, thy grace into our hearts, that we, to whom the incarnation of Christ, thy Son, was made known by the message of an angel, may by his passion and cross be brought to the glory of his resurrection, through the same Christ our Lord. Amen. Saint Michael the Archangel, defend us in battle. Be our protection against the wickedness and snares of the devil. May God rebuke him, we humbly pray. And do thou, O Prince of the heavenly host, by the power of God, cast into hell Satan and all the evil spirits who prowl around the world, seeking the ruin of souls. Amen. In the name of the Father, and of the Son, and of the Holy Spirit. Amen. You know, folks, this topic of forgiveness is an interesting one. It's been coming up a lot lately. And I've had to counsel people on forgiveness. We always hear stories, and sometimes we'll see this, on TV, talk shows, different things where people are reunited and they forgive each other. And it's always very, very beautiful. I think it's one of these things when it works well and when both people come together with a open heart and with a sense of understanding our own shortcomings, understanding that I'm not perfect either. Forgiveness is very, very beautiful in that sense because it's very freeing for both parties. And we hear a lot of stories of people saying, gosh, you know, I wasted so much time being angry. I wasted so much time being frustrated. I should have let this go sooner, but I couldn't let this person off the hook. I felt like if I forgave him, then everything was okay. And okay, you know, it's one of those things that we need to consider in terms of, and what I mean by okay is, I don't mean that it's good. What I mean is, it's a very common human experience. It's very common to feel that way. It's, you know, you're going to talk to so many different people who say, yeah, I couldn't forgive him because I couldn't let him off the hook. And we hear a lot of these stories, and that's great. And we hear about friendships forming again, and even better than ever, and people are never going to fight again. But the question comes up, and the more difficult, challenging question is, what if it's myself who I have to forgive, who I'm not letting off the hook, who I am living with all day long? Because essentially, if I'm by myself, and I mean, only I have to live with myself, really, only I have to live with my eternal life, you know, people have to live, my family has to live with my emotions, my attitude, and things of that nature that might be a representation of my eternal life. But we've all seen people who maybe aren't very kind or who are always frustrated. We wonder what's going on with them. And we say, gosh, that's just not a happy person. You know, people who walk around, it seems like they blame everybody else for everything that's going on in their life, if their life is not perfect. And I got to wonder what's going on in their own hearts. Are they happy with themselves? And that's not to say that we go the other extreme of being narcissistic or really thinking that we're so much better than anybody else. It's more a question of, do I accept myself for who I am? And do I realize that I'm not always perfect? And do I realize that in my imperfections, I can only turn to God to make me whole? This is where it gets a little bit challenging, because when it comes to the spiritual life, shall we say Catholic psychology, we have so many different things to unfold when it comes to ourselves. One, we have to realize that there is an inner life. There is our life of ourselves, of what I'm going to present to God when I get to the throne, when I get to the judgment table, I should say, to the courthouse, on my deathbed, the judgment, the individual judgment, the final judgment. Either way, there's going to be a judgment. And as we know, in our world and society, you hear about a judgment, you hear about a judge, a courtroom, or anything along those lines. And we know for a fact that there is a verdict of guilty or innocent. There is a sense of, does the court forgive us or not? We have the idea of throw myself at the mercy of the court. And we're looking for forgiveness from the court. But here on earth, what we're going to ask ourselves is, I can go to confession. I can forgive my neighbor. I can decide that I'm going to move forward, but can I forgive myself? This can be a very, very big challenge. I think a lot of times we start to feel like I've done something so wrong. My sin is so big. It's so ugly that how could God possibly forgive me? How could this ever be good? And the truth is that it's never good. Sin is never good. Even, shall we say, when we tell ourselves, oh, it's just a little sin. Oh, it's okay. Any stain on the soul in the light of the perfection of God is never going to be good. It's always going to be something that's going to be so wretched that we're going to realize that, yeah, what we deserve is hell. Technically, that's the punishment for any sin, whether it be venial or mortal sin. Mortal sin for sure. Venial sin, we can say, well, God's mercy, you know, we can go to confession. We can even just go to communion and that'll alleviate and eradicate any of our venial sins. But the reality is the price of sin, the consequence of sin is hell. The price of sin is Christ hanging on the cross. That's really what it comes down to. But let's talk a little bit about a few people I've actually talked to who have a hard time realizing, recognizing that they've sinned, they've gone to confession, they have a spiritual director who they talk to, but they can't forgive themselves. What does their life look like? Well, there was one conversation I was having in particular where this person, I'm not judging their holiness or their not holiness. I don't know about that. I'm not judging their past life or their sins because I'm not God. But what we're looking at is, person had, let's give a little background. This is about a 35-year-old female who is very much trying to get her life together in the Catholic sense. She came back to the faith. She said she was away from the faith for a while, especially during her college years. Very much felt shame. Very much felt shame about the different things she had done during her college years. She said she bought into the culture. She decided that, you know, yeah, she'd been brought up Catholic, but you know, the truths of the faith, they didn't matter much to her anymore. She thought that intimacy, physical intimacy, sexual intimacy, maybe drugs here and there, indiscriminate relationships, that was going to be okay, because that's what was happening in college. So she went through some friends. She said she went through some girlfriends. She said that she was doing drugs here or there. Sometimes she'd black out. And the worst of that was she didn't remember sometimes what happened the night before. But when she woke up, she realized she had been probably in compromising situations based on how she woke up, where she woke up, if she was clothed or not. And this was a very, very challenging reality for her. Now she's coming back to the faith and she decided that, you know, God is calling her to something greater, maybe even the religious life. But none of them are good enough for her. She's looked at different convents. She's looked at becoming third order. And she's looked probably at about 4 or 5 different convents to enter. Again, she's 35 years old. She does have a college degree. It's in English humanities. And, you know, she could be a professor. She went pretty far in college, very smart person, has a lot going for her. But at this point realizes she needs to give her life to God. But she's been going, exploring all these different places. She's looking at different convents, different orders, different charisms. With her teaching degree, she feels like she could be something more academic, like a Dominican or something along those lines, where she says, you know, I can use my studies and teach. But, you know, that order, gosh, they're just not contemplative enough. They don't pray enough. I could look at a little bit more of a Carmelite order, but they're not intellectual enough for me. The ones I've looked at, you know, they're all super contemplative and they have no active life. You know, I could look at a Franciscan order, but gosh, again, I don't know any Franciscans who teach. Or the ones that do teach, they're not as academic as I would like them to be. And so she's going through and she's looking at all these different convents and different orders to enter. The challenging part is, one, does she have a calling to the religious life? And I think that's great. It's great to discern that. It's great for her to evaluate this. The second thing to ask ourselves is, well, maybe you have a calling to the married life. Maybe you're supposed to be married. And as we're talking, you know, she's saying, no, I can't get married, because ultimately it's because she says, I've done too much in my life. Nobody will love me. Nobody will accept me. When I go to these orders, I feel like that's where God wants me. But the reality is we were talking and she can't find one order that's good enough, because they all have something wrong. You know, this can happen to her too, as she's tried to date before. In the last, about probably 2-3 years ago was her last date. Again, either the gentlemen were not good enough, there was something wrong with all of them, or she felt like, no, once I don't want to tell them about my past. If they find out about me, they're not going to accept me. Well, it can be challenging to be in that place. When we come back from the break, we're going to ask ourselves, what's going on? Why is nothing good enough? At what point are we good enough? And more after the break. Welcome back to Virgin Most Powerful Radio. You're listening to the Dr. Sandoval Show. Today we're talking about, what should we consider when nothing seems to be going right? When it seems like, you know, nothing's right in our life, no matter what I do, I don't know what God's vocation is for me. I don't know where I'm headed. I don't know exactly, you know, now that I'm coming back to the faith, I want to put my life in order. But I'm looking back at my past sins and I feel ashamed. I feel ashamed of myself and I feel like I really, you know, don't deserve much of anything. Well, before the break, we were talking about a young lady I had counseled who really was in a difficult situation with herself. She wanted to come back to the faith. She had been brought up Catholic, gone to college, decided to not follow Catholic faith, decided to live a life according to how her friends were living the life, about how she was told she needed to live life, about now she's free, you know, don't have to follow the Catholic rules. And she felt ashamed of herself. She had been out with many different men. She had been having different girlfriends. She had gotten involved in things. And now when she's trying to find something good to do with her life, she really can't do it. Not the way she sees it, is nothing is really good enough. The truth, though, as we were talking, is we got down to how she felt about herself. No man was ever going to love her. No convent or religious order was ever going to suit her needs. But the reality is, I was letting her know the common denominator was herself. You know, you get a variety of options. Eventually, you're going to have to choose. But if you can't choose any of them, it really comes down to you. It really comes down to, what do you want? Why is it that you feel that none of this is good? Why aren't you willing to give it a try? And I think the reality is we're afraid of being vulnerable. We're afraid of being rejected. And the reason that we're afraid of being rejected, or it seems like nothing's good enough, is really we're projecting at that point. If we're in a place where we have so much regret, so much shame, even after we've gone to confession, at that point, we're actually rejecting ourselves. We're saying, you know, I'm not good enough. I can't fathom being forgiven by God. I can't fathom God's mercy being greater than my sins. And this is where we run into a bit of a problem. So as we were talking, I asked her, well, what do you want for yourself? Because you decided to come back to the Catholic faith, or you decided that the Catholic faith that you grew up with and the tenets of the faith are the actual truth. And you decided, this is what I want to do. Well, what does that mean for you? Why did you decide that was the case? And she said, you know, yeah, that's what I want to do. I want to be saved. I don't want to go to hell. I realize that my sins are so heavy, but I just don't know how God could possibly forgive me. I said, well, the issue is that I think you're considering that God's the one who's going to send you to hell, and you don't realize something. We started talking a little bit about what her life experience is like. I said, what happens when you're up in the morning? Are you happy? And she said, you know, I try to be. I know that I need to pray. I'm really more in a mode of penance. She said, I need to really make up for my sins. So every day I'm doing a lot of penance. And I said, oh, is this penance from your confession? And she says, no, it's self-imposed. I asked her if she had a spiritual director. She didn't. So I said, so how do you know if this penance is actually fruitful? How do you know you're not just hurting yourself instead of really trying to do penance and make up for your sins and get closer to God? And she didn't. She just said, you know, she was either fasting or she would try to mortify herself in different ways. Not physically necessarily, but in her mind, I think that ultimately what it came down to is her beating herself up was to her a form of penance. And what I told her was, or what we came up with was, the reality is she was living in a state of hell. Because what is hell really? When we think about it, sometimes we imagine that God's going to send us to hell, that we're going to say, gosh, I've lived such a bad life and I don't know how to make up for it. And how could anybody possibly love me? How could God possibly love me? God's going to send me to hell. The truth is that we send ourselves to hell. How do we send ourselves to hell? Well, if we look at the reality of one sin that can never be forgiven, is the sins against the Holy Spirit. The Holy Spirit is telling us that God loves us. What is the Holy Spirit? The Holy Spirit is a manifestation, the personified manifestation of the love between the Father and the Son of the Holy Trinity. That's all it is. It's pure love. It's such love, in fact, between the Father and the Son, that it's personified. It's such that we need to consider like a child in a marriage. The husband and the wife love each other so much, and they create a new life that is both of them together. So when we look at the sin against the Holy Spirit, what would it be? It's a sin against God's love. Do I accept God's love? At this point, God's love is saying, hey, I forgive you for your sins. But do I accept that? The hard part is that sometimes we get so wrapped up in how sinful we feel that it's not possible for us to imagine that we can be loved. So we're not accepting love. We're not accepting love from our neighbor. We're not going to accept love from any of these convents or houses of religious worship that we could possibly be exploring for a vocation. And we're definitely not, if we don't know how to accept love that way, we're definitely not going to accept God's love. That's the challenging part with not forgiving ourselves. We're in this place where nothing is good. Everything's bad. I'm no good. I'm bad. Nobody can possibly love me. I can't forgive myself. God's not going to love me. How could God possibly love me? I'm not going to be able to make this decision. And as we keep going through life, as we were talking, I told her, you know, if you keep going through life this way, you're going to eventually, someday we're all going to die. And you're eventually going to die with this idea of I'm no good, I'm no good, I'm no good. And then what's going to happen before the throne of God? Are you ready to accept God's mercy? It's hard because at that point we've painted a God who doesn't love us. A God who is going to say, you know, look at all your sins. How can I possibly love you? How could you possibly be forgiven? That's what we imagine God saying when we're like that, because when we're in a state of self-hatred, we just imagine that everybody hates us the way we seem to hate ourselves. And that can be challenging. That can be really, really challenging. How can we change that? Well, the first thing is we need to recognize that any lack of forgiveness, especially the self, actually goes against the first commandment. How could this be possible? First commandment is you shall love your Lord, your God above all else. I have to love God. Well, first, let me ask this. If we're in a position where we feel like we've done something so bad that we can't be forgiven, are we able to turn and say, God, I love you. Jesus, I love you. That might be one place to start. Why would this be a sin against the first commandment? Well, we're supposed to love God first. So we're supposed to love everything that God has made, everything that God has commanded. I'm supposed to accept nothing but God in my life, in my heart. In fact, to the point where Jesus says, supposed to hate our family. Now, Jesus, what he's saying is you got to hate your dad, your mom, your brothers, sisters. What he's saying is you have to love me more than even them. That can be challenging to do sometimes as well, because obviously our family's tangible, it's in front of us, we know that relationship, but do we have that relationship with God? The other thing to consider is God created us. God loves us. If God loves me and God created me, I cannot go against God. I have to love God, and God is telling me, I need you to love yourself. I need you to forgive yourself the same way I need you to forgive your neighbors. I need you to forgive everybody, but especially you need to forgive yourself, because I already have. If I'm in a position where I say no to that, then Jesus can say, what was the point of me dying on the cross? What was the point of me coming down and sacrificing everything and going through that suffering? It was for you. It was so that you could make it to heaven. It was so that you don't carry this burden, this sense of shame. Now, this is something important to consider. It's very much a Catholic psychology concept, but the reality is shame is not productive, and it's actually not good. Shame puts us in a place where we feel that we are among the demons, so to speak. That's carrying shame. Guilt is very different. Guilt is not something that we consider in the world of psychology. It's not something that I'll tell you. It's not something academically we study. It's not in the DSM. We don't have a treatment plan for it. If somebody comes to me and they say, oh, Dr. Sandoval, I really feel guilty about something, I don't look at my books and say, oh, I have a medication for that. Although a lot of people want one, but I don't have a medication for that. I don't have a quick fix to the sense of guilt. Guilt is actually something very, very positive. Guilt tells me something is off. I might've done something wrong, but I need to make up for it. I need to do something to repair it. There's a sense of hope. There's a sense of reparation. If I do this, you're telling me that if I can do my penance after confession, that I can repair my sins. They can be washed away. That's excellent. I will do that. Then I can fix things. Life will be good. I can be in communion with God. I can let things go. But if all I carry around is shame, there's nothing good about that. Shame just puts me in a place where nothing is good and there's no hope. You notice that in the gospel, not the gospel, the book of Genesis, before the gospels, Adam and Eve felt ashamed. They hid because they felt shame. There was no redemption at that point. Christ hadn't died on the cross. And so, you know, we can look at it from a theological perspective. Why is it that they felt shame and not guilt? Well, because Christ hadn't come yet and died for our sins. But as soon as Christ comes, dies on the cross, and he says, hey, was this worth it or not? If I tell him, no, gosh, that wasn't worth it. My sins are much heavier than that. Then, yeah, I am going to turn away from that. I'm saying, no, I'm rejecting that. I'm going against the Holy Spirit here. I'm going against the love between the Son and the Father, because we got to remember right before his passion, Jesus said, your will be done. That was ultimate love, ultimate surrender to God. We have to do the same thing. How do we do that, though? Well, you know, one of the gospel readings that I find very true to form, very compassionate, and as a character of Christ, is the gospel in Luke. If we look at Luke chapter 5, we start with verse 8. Well, just to, you know, back up on the story a little bit. So this is where St. Peter had been out. He'd been fishing and they'd been out all night and they hadn't caught anything. And Jesus tells him, hey, you know what? Go ahead and throw the nets on the other side of the boat. And St. Peter says, hey, we've been out all night. What more can I expect? You know, I know these waters well. I'm a fisherman. He's probably thinking, what do you know about all this? You're a carpenter. But there must have been something about Christ, something about the way he said this, something about his authority. He said, okay, I'll go ahead and do it. And all of a sudden what happened? There was this huge catch. Okay. What happened after that? The gospel goes on to say this in chapter 5, verse 8 of Luke. It says, when Simon Peter saw this, he fell at Jesus' knees. Go away from me, Lord, he said, for I am a sinful man. For he and his companions were astonished at the catch of fish they had taken. So were his partners, James and John, the sons of Zebedee. Well, okay. I think we find ourselves before the truth. I think this is where having that sense of guilt is good. Peter's, you know, St. Peter had a sense of guilt. But he also kind of probably had a sense of shame because he's saying, go away from me, Lord. Isn't that kind of what we're feeling sometimes when we're not ready to forgive ourselves? I think sometimes it's easier to forgive other people because there's a power in that, if you will. There's also a sense of power in not forgiving people and saying, no, I'm not going to forgive you. I'm going to hold on to that. There is a sense of power because I'm holding on to something. There's a strength there, but it's not a positive strength. It's kind of the imagined power that there is in hell, where there is a sense of, I'm going to do things my way. And, you know, it doesn't matter what anybody else says, because my ways are right. I'm even more right than God, is what we're saying. Well, what does Jesus say to St. Peter after this, after he tells him to go away? We're going to talk about that after the break. Because if anybody is out there feeling like they can't forgive themselves, we've got to understand, what is Christ going to say when we come before him? More after the break. All right, folks, welcome back to Virgin Most Powerful Radio. You are listening to Dr. Sandoval Show. Today we're talking about, how do I forgive myself? It'd be a challenging place to be. A lot of people feel a lot of burden, or I should say the burden of our sins. It's easy to feel that because that can happen as we're getting closer to God, as we're trying to make our life better. If we're in a position where, you know, gosh, we don't want to follow God and we kind of want to go our own way and do our own thing, then there's probably not going to be much of a sense of guilt there. There's going to be more a sense of, I'm just going to follow my own path and it's not going to matter what the Lord tells me. I'm not going to stop to think about, do I feel guilt or do I feel a sense of shame? Because it's not going to affect me. I'm just going to do whatever it is that I want to do. As my dog barking in the background. But the reality is, I need to ask myself at some point, do I want to get close to God? Do I want to be back in God's good graces? But do I know how to do that? Because at this point, it's not even about asking somebody else for forgiveness or about forgiving somebody else. This is all internal. And it can be challenging when it's internal because we walk our own path. The part of us that nobody else knows, there's a part of us that's just between us and God, and that's that relationship there. As we get closer to God, I think it's a lot easier to see the weight of our sins, the heaviness of our sins, the really the implications more than anything else, the implication that if I don't repent, I could end up in eternal punishment. But at the same time, seeing what we've done or what we, you know, how we didn't do what was right can be a heavy burden, because all of a sudden we can't imagine ourselves as children of God. Well, before the break, we were talking about the gospel where Jesus instructed Peter to go ahead and catch the fish. And Peter had been out all night and they hadn't caught anything. And Jesus says, go ahead and do that. Throw the nets on the other side of the boat. Jesus, I mean, or St. Peter was probably a little bit skeptical, but trusting, he threw the nets over, had a huge catch, and recognized at that point the authority of Christ, the power of Christ, and said to him, get away from me, Lord. Depart from me, because I'm a sinful man. He recognized his own sinfulness. Notice that he's asking Jesus to go away. The difference is he didn't go away from Jesus. He's asking Jesus to go away from him, saying to depart. But what does Jesus tell him? This is key. You know, if we're ever in doubt where we feel like God's not going to accept us, God doesn't love me or is not going to love me because of what I did. Well, one thing to consider is God knows exactly what we did. God already knows what we've done. There's no secrets before the eyes of God. And God also knows our hearts. At that point, Jesus knew what St. Peter's sins were. They weren't surprised to him. When St. Peter said that, Jesus was probably like, yeah, I know. You know, I know you're a simple man. But what does he tell him at that point? Does he tell him, no, I need you to get away from me, or you don't deserve to be loved, or gosh, you're right, it was a mistake, but the fish back, you don't deserve them. No, he doesn't say that. At this point, this is what's crucial, I think, and this is what's key when it comes to forgiving ourselves. One is that God already forgave me. I don't have the authority to not forgive myself. If I take on that authority, that's where I decide that I'm my own God. I know better than God. And the only place for anybody who thinks that they are their own God or better than God is not going to be heaven, that's for sure, because there's a lack of humility. It's that sense of pride that I can't let go of this. I can't accept that God knows better than me. But Jesus tells him this. He says, do not be afraid. From now on, you will catch men, or you will be catchers of men. Or there's different translations of the Bible where it says you'll be fishing for people or fishing for men. Or remember, he just had that big catch, but he had that big catch at the instructions of Christ. Well, what is happening here? What's happening is that if we get to that point where we feel like, I don't know that I can myself. I think I need to be away from God really more than anything else, or I'm carrying this burden. I can't let it go. I think we need to ask ourselves, what is Jesus going to tell us? And I think Jesus is going to tell us a little bit about, get over yourself. He's going to say, it's not about you. The first thing he's going to say is, don't be afraid. I think there is a fear that we will be discovered, or that other people will know that we're not perfect, or that our sins will be made public. You know, a lot of people are afraid of the last judgment, afraid of being judged by Christ, because we know that in that time, we're going to be able to see all of our sins and everybody else's sins and what we've done. Well, different theologians will say different things. Some people will say, no matter what, you're going to see everybody's sins and your own sins. Some people say, your sins will actually be, if you've overcome them, if you come to Christ, if you're in heaven, they will actually be more like jewels, because people will be able to see what you overcame. People will be able to see how you got closer to God and you accepted God's mercy. And that will actually turn into more of a jewel. It will be more of a prize. Because remember, in heaven, God's mercy is what matters. Whoever accepts God's mercy more, whoever loves God more, that's who wins. You know, sometimes we see these, I remember these bumper stickers or license plate holders that used to say, whoever dies with most toys wins, or whoever dies with the most money wins. Well, in heaven, it's whoever knew how to love God more and get over themselves, that's who wins. Whoever accepted God's mercy more, that's who wins. And Christ tells us that his mercy is more abundant wherever there's great sin. In fact, he says that the sinner, the greater the sinner, the more that they deserve his mercy, because that's what he came for. That was the whole purpose of him dying on the cross. Well, what does Jesus tell St. Peter? It's the same thing he's going to tell us when we're feeling overly burdened. First thing is, do not be afraid. But then he gives them a mission. And the mission is not coming from St. Peter himself. It's coming from Christ. But that's the key a lot of times to our sense of, do we forgive ourselves or not? Do I let go of this burden? Well, technically, it's no longer my burden to carry, because Christ is tells me that I'm forgiven. Christ says, don't be afraid. And he says, come follow me. He's saying, I'm going to do something with you. I'm going to give you. Are we ready to live our lives for Christ and abandonment of Christ? How does that look? Well, for this young lady, as we were talking, and she was having a tough time making a decision for her life. She was really stagnant more than anything else. Couldn't decide on a convent, couldn't decide on a relationship, couldn't decide on all these different things. She, had a challenging part in her life where if she couldn't decide any of these things, what was she going to do? And I said, well, one of the problems was you're kind of trying to decide for yourself. So why don't you decide to let God, let go and let God, as we say. What does that look like? I said, well, you got to take a chance. One, you want to listen to God. What's Jesus telling you? Not just what are we telling ourselves, but what is Jesus really telling me at this point? It's hard to do, because as human beings, we're always saying, is there a good book for me to read? Can I go to a self-help section? What can I read so that I can improve myself? And one of the challenges, you know, if it were as easy as that, then you go to any bookstore or you go to any library and there's a huge self-help section. And there's a lot of books on never be anxious again, or never feel depressed again, or, you know, the perfect diet or the perfect conversation. You know, this is how you're going to perfect yourself. I have all the answers in this book.

I think I need to wake up and say, gosh, maybe I don't feel good. Acknowledge that. Realize that I'm having a hard time forgiving myself. But maybe when we wake up in the mornings, our first prayer should be, God, I love you. Or God, I want to love you more. Please help me love you more. Give me the grace to love you more. Because I don't even know how to love you right now. And I need to get over myself. I need to stop worrying about myself, my self-pity, loathing. I need to start to love you more because you've already forgiven me. And maybe in the eyes of the world, I'm not perfect. And maybe if somebody else finds out that I'm not perfect, they might not like me, but I know that you do. And I know you're never going to stop loving me. I know that you have a mission for me in this life. And I want to follow that. And I'm going to humble myself to the point where I say, you know what? Today I live for God. I'm going to do what I need to do, but I'm going to allow God to lead my life. In fact, I'm going to look for signs that God is leading my life. And I'm not talking about superstition either. We don't want to start saying, well, I'm going to go read my horoscope because that's where God's giving me a message, or I don't know exactly what God wants from me, so I'm going to go talk to a psychic and see, you know, have them talk. That's no good because that's not coming from God. God speaks to us individually from the heart. We don't want to start going down the path where we want divination or we want to know answers so well that we don't let God work in our lives. At that point, we're again going against the first commandment because now we're trying to take control of it. You know, that's one of the questions that came up. And she said, well, how do I find out God's will for me? And so you got to pray. If we love God, well, I know nothing else other than I love God. I want to be with God. So I'm going to start with God. Best way to start with God is go where God is. Sit in front of a tabernacle. Let God know exactly. Oh, God, you know, I've got a confession, but I still carry this burden. I don't know what you want in my life. Please guide me. Please let me know what I need to do. Even if it seems hard, even if it doesn't make sense. But if I know that I'm following your path, I guarantee you, if you get to that point where you say, Lord, I'm going to follow your path. I'm not saying it's going to be easy, but you will find happiness. You will find joy. You will find that everybody else has sinned too. You will find that we all fall short and you're a good company. The difference is, has everybody accepted God or not? It's a challenging place to be. It's not easy to forgive ourselves because it means that I need to focus outside of myself, that I need to let go, and I need to trust God wholly. Why do we hold on to that? Because as human beings, we love to hold on to things. We love to say, no, I can't let go of that because it's uncomfortable, because it's unknown, because I don't know what's going to happen. It's going to be very, very challenging if I don't say, you know what, God, I accept you. I accept your mercy. And now I understand the crucifix. I understand what it is that you did for me. I understand that you shed your blood for me. And I ask you to pour that blood out over me at this time because I kind of feel lost. I don't know what's going on. I'm going to go sit in front of the tabernacle and I'm going to truly ask you to give me the faith. I'm going to pray for faith. And I'm going to pray for understanding of how much you love me and how much you want me to love you. And now I'm going to start living just for you. In fact, I'm just going to look for a path in my life. I'm going to take a risk and say, for this lady was, she decided, I'm going to pick a comment. I'm going to pick a comment and I'm going to see how it goes. It's okay if we have to change the path, but I'm going to start taking that first step because you told me not to be afraid. That means I'm going to take a risk. I'm going to take a risk on you because I think you're going to take a risk on me. Well, does a shepherd break a lamb's feet? Or when we come back from the break? All right, welcome back to Virgin Most Powerful Radio. You're listening to the Dr. Sandoval Show. How do we forgive ourselves? Is that possible? Is it possible to have sinned so badly that even God doesn't love us? That would be impossible. That would go against God's own nature. But how do we justify? How do we say, gosh, you know, I want to love myself. I want to love myself as much as Christ does. I want to see myself the way God sees me. It's not always possible to do that. It's not always feasible to do that because we find ourselves really with a sense of, there's a sense of remorse, but there's a sense of hopelessness really when we can't forgive ourselves, a sense that nothing we do is ever going to be good enough because our sins are so great. The reality is then we're losing sight of the infinite mercy God has that is so much greater than any sin could ever overshadow. It's impossible, really, more than anything else. Well, there's a story about that I heard one time about how shepherds sometimes will keep their sheep close to them
especially the ones who tend to stray from the flock. You know, as we try to get closer to God, sometimes it doesn't feel good. You know, we look at, why are things not going well in my life now? You know, I didn't get the promotion I was hoping for. Or, gosh, I want to apologize to that friend because I had hurt them a while ago, and now they don't even want to talk to me. That can be a bit of a challenge. And it's like, this is supposed to be getting better, but things aren't very good. Or, you know, I'm feeling kind of alone at work now. I don't know what I'm supposed to be doing. Well, God finds ways to prune us, as we say, as we're trying to get closer to him. Sometimes that's the time God says, hey, you need to decrease so that I can increase in your life. And it might not feel good. And it's really more than anything else, a test of humility. Usually what it means is God's preparing us for something greater. God wants us to be closer to him, but we're not going to be ready to do that. We're not going to be ready to follow him or see the mission he has for us if we are continuing to only look interiorly. If we only look at ourselves, we're not going to realize that, gosh, there's something outside of me. And that's why I need to let go more than anything else. Well, there was a story of a shepherd who had a sheep who continually left. And continually went away from the flock. And so what do shepherds do, as the story goes? Actually breaks the leg of the sheep. Why? So that he can stay close to him as he's healing. And he helps him heal, but he stays close to the shepherd. It gives that sheep a sense, a habit of being close to the shepherd, of being near the shepherd, of needing the shepherd, even though it's painful. His leg will eventually heal, but as that healing process took place, he came to depend 100% on the shepherd. He was never going to be here again. He wasn't going to go anywhere else. He wasn't going to, he was going to realize that all his healing, even though it was painful, all his healing came from the shepherd, and he needed to be close to the shepherd. And there was no reason for him to leave the flock. He got to know the shepherd so well. He got to know the wounded shepherd, if you will, in that way. Christ himself suffered for us. We can't say that Christ didn't have suffering. We can't say he didn't have physical suffering. We can't say he didn't have emotional suffering. We see it in the Gospels all the time. The question is, are we willing to suffer with Christ? All the suffering Christ endured was for us. He was willing to suffer for us. Are we willing to suffer for Christ? Are we willing to say, you know what? I got to get over myself. My sins are not the end all to be all. My sins are really not that important in God's eyes. God really wants more than anything else for me to be reconciled with him. That's what really matters to him. That's what's important. And I got to ask myself, do I recognize that? Can I see things through the lens of God's eyes? It's impossible to do sometimes because in our humanity, we can easily feel overwhelmed. We can easily feel the burden of our imperfections. And we can feel like, you know, we're just not good enough. We're not going to be good enough. But the truth is, Jesus made us good enough. Jesus made us good enough in his crucifixion, in his shedding of the blood. Are there miracles that can happen? Yeah, the miracles that really happen more than anything else are the change of our heart. Well, what happened to this person I was counseling? What happened to her story? Before the break, I was saying she was going to choose a convent. And she said, I'm going to take a risk. And so she actually chose to enter one of the convents. I don't want to say which convent it was, just in case anybody knows some of the nuns out there and might think, oh, I know this person. But she said that it was difficult at first. She wasn't sure what, she didn't know what she was doing. You know, she didn't get the full habit at first because she needed to, she was a postulant. So they gave him a much more simple outfit to wear. It wasn't the full habit. But she said it felt weird. It felt weird at first because she had, it was like being a different person. And I told her that's exactly kind of what happens to us. That's what Jesus wants for us. In fact, if we look at that gospel, Christ is telling St. Peter, hey, don't be afraid. You're going to be a different person. Now you're not going to be catching fish anymore. You're going to be catching men. I need you to do things in a different way. And so what we talked about was, you know, when we start to choose God, God isn't going to put us on a mission for our own selfish needs. God's not going to say, hey, I need you to put on a mission so that you can become a millionaire. I need you to put you on a mission so that you can have the most expensive cars out there or the most expensive house out there. That's not the way God's going to work in our lives. That's not what he's going to say. He's going to say, hey, now that you understand who you are and that you belong to me and that you are forgiven and that you're a beautiful person and that what you did is not who you are, we need to separate that.
That's the difference between shame and guilt. Guilt tells me that I did something that needs to be repaired. Shame, notice shame is inward. I'm ashamed of myself. And that's where shame is almost sinful or goes against the first commandment, because God's not ashamed of us. Therefore, we don't have the right to be ashamed of ourselves. It's an interesting concept. Guilt, however, means there's something outside of myself that I need to fix because it is affecting me personally, but I need to fix it. I need to change it. I need to do penance for it. That's going to be the challenge here. So she puts on a new outfit. I thought it was very, very fitting, the story, that she said, I kind of feel weird because I feel like a different person. I'm in a different outfit. It's a whole different life. It's not what I'm used to. She said, but what I'm finding is I feel lighter. I'm finding more joy. Now, granted, she said, I don't know that this is the right convent for me, the right order for me. I'm going to find that out over time. But the reality is, the joy was coming from the fact that she said, I'm finding joy because I think I'm taking a step towards following God's will, even if it's not the right step. But I'm trusting that he's going to put me in the right direction. It's not all about me. Yes, I've sinned, but I want to make up for that. Yes, I've sinned, but there's still hope. Yes, I've sinned, but the sin is not who I am. It is not me. It is something I did, something that can be repaired, which means that it's something that can be forgiven. And it's something I need to take out of myself. I'm not going to carry that burden anymore. I'm going to follow Christ. I'm going to go fish for men. Now, St. Peter obviously became the first pope, one of the first priests, first bishops. And so it's very clear when we look at this, and that's why I thought this was an appropriate story. When somebody goes into holy orders, somebody becomes a priest or a nun, it's very clear to see that, you know, them following this mission of, I'm going to make you fishers of men, because we think, well, that's what priests do. That's what nuns do. They're in their convents, or they live a life where they do nothing other than follow God's will and teach about God, preach about God. If you're a priest, obviously you're going to be listening to confessions. You're going to administer the sacraments. You're going to pray the mass. So they're all very, very direct things where we say, yes, of course, they're fishers of men. They're fishing for men for God. The nuns and their prayer, perpetual adoration, whatever it is that the charism, you know, teaching, whatever charism, just them being out in their habits is a very big witness to Christ. And it brings a lot of people back to the faith. It makes people remember, you know, see that collar. There's nothing more of a reminder than when you're out in public and you see a priest walking around or a nun walking around in a habit. It speaks of heaven. It speaks of God. There's only one purpose for that collar. There's only one purpose for that habit. And that points us back to somebody gave up their life for God. I think in our everyday lives, though, we kind of feel like, well, I'm not a priest or I'm not a nun. I'm not that important. Or, you know, I'm not going to, I can't directly, you know, fish for people. What am I going to do? The reality is God's working through all of us. Maybe I'm not wearing a collar. Maybe I'm not wearing a habit. But once I decide to follow that path of God, once I decide I'm going to get over my, I'm going to forgive myself, not because I'm important, but because God thinks I'm important. Not because I think I'm great, but because Jesus thinks I'm great. Not because I'm going to set my own mission, but because Christ has a mission for me. You will be surprised all the different ways people every day will come and tell you, gosh, thank you so much. You know, earlier this today, you said something and it really struck a chord with me and it made me remember that I wanted to be closer to God or that I haven't been praying. You know, gosh, thank you so much because the other day when you came out of Mass, you told me you'd gone to Mass and you made, gosh, you just reminded me, I got to get to church again. I got to go to confession. Or when you said that you couldn't hang out because you had to get to confession on that Saturday afternoon, I thought, wow, that's, you made that a priority. I better make that a priority in my life too. We can never underestimate how God is going to use us in his plan, not because we're important, but because we've humbled ourselves to allow God to work in our lives. And Jesus is going to say, thank you for doing that, because that's how I reach out to other people. And in fact, some people might be turned off by priests and collars or nuns and habits because of many different reasons. They might have had a bad experience going to school with the nuns. They might have had a history of abuse or something along those lines. They might know some priests who were not the most chaste, or things, you know, we never know what people's experiences. But sometimes if God uses us individually, we can reach out to those around us and we can touch hearts in ways that we didn't even know.
we can touch hearts in ways that we couldn't even imagine because we're not doing it. I'm not even trying to do it. All I'm saying is I'm going to pray. I'm going to follow you, Christ, and I'm going to let you do everything else because I don't know what I'm doing. I don't know how to do anything else. I don't know how to follow you, really, without you teaching me. So what I'm going to do is I'm just going to surrender myself to you completely. That's how I'm going to forgive myself. I'm going to say, you know what? I don't even know about this burden. I'm just going to let it go, and I'm going to let you. If you tell me that what I need to do is just sit here for an hour, then I'm going to sit here for an hour. If I'm in a convent and my superior tells me that I need to go sweep the kitchen, but I really feel like I'm, you know, so much better than that. I can contribute in so many different ways. But you tell me that I'm going to sweep the kitchen. I'm going to go out of obedience and I'm going to sweep the kitchen because it's not about me. That's what you need me to do, Christ. I'm going to imagine that that's what you need me to do. And so I'm going to do it. I think ultimately the path to forgiveness, forgiving others, but more importantly, as we're talking about today, forgiving ourselves is, am I willing to come before Christ with that sense of, get away from me, Lord, because I'm a sinful person. I recognize my sin, but at the same time realize that Christ is going to tell me, don't be afraid. I'm going to make you, I'm going to give you a mission. I'm going to make you a fisher of men in your own life and whatever it is that you're doing. Every day you can sanctify yourself and say, okay, do that, Christ. I'm not going to live for me. I'm just going to follow your path. I'm going to stop worrying. I'm going to lose all this anxiety. I'm going to lose this burden that I have. And I'm going to say, every movement that I do is going to be for you. My hands are for you. My feet are for you. My thoughts are for you. And guess what? Everything's going to fall into place. I'm not saying it's going to always feel good. I'm not saying it's not going to be sacrificed. But if Christ is leading the way, I just have to follow. Notice that Christ isn't saying lead. He's not saying, I'll let you set up all the plans. He's saying, follow me. Follow me and I will just guide you. Let go of everything else. And until next week, this is Dr. Sandoval saying, keep it Catholic.

Welcome to the Truth and Justice Show. It's Thursday, dedicated to the Holy Eucharist. Wow, the Jesus, the source and summit of the Christian life. Make a little visit like I did and thank Jesus for everything. All right, today we got a great show because we're going to be talking about some exciting things like the miraculous conversion of a French poet in light of our dark age. Also, the Blessed Virgin Mary appearing to a New Jersey child. You probably heard about that with a brain tumor. Great story there. Also, to expose Freemasonry. The French Freemasons set its sights on a Catholic private schools ahead of the presidential election. They're trying to stop that. So there's lots more to talk about. But before we get to any of those stories, I wanted to read the gospel. And then we also have Good to Know file. I have a couple things for that, too. The gospel for today, the 10th of September, is the Gospel of Luke, all until Advent. Chapter 6, Jesus said to his disciples, "To you who hear, I say, love your enemies. Do good to those who hate you. Bless those who curse you. Pray for those who mistreat you. To the person who strikes you on one cheek, offer the other one as well. And from the person who takes your cloak, do not withhold even your tunic. Give to everyone who asks of you. And from one who takes what is yours, do not demand it back." This is a good one. Do to others as you would have them do to you. For if you love those who love you, what credit is that to you? Even sinners love those who love them. And if you do good to those who do good to you, what credit is that to you? Even sinners do the same. If you lend money to those from whom you expect repayment, what credit is that to you? Even sinners lend to sinners and get back the same amount. But rather, love your enemies, do good to them, and lend expecting nothing back. Then your reward will be great, and you will be children of the Most High. For he himself is kind to the ungrateful and the wicked. Be merciful, just as your Father is merciful. Stop judging, and you will not be judged. Stop condemning, and you will not be condemned. Forgive, and you will be forgiven. Give, and the gifts will be given to you. A good measure packed together, shaken down, and overflowing will be poured into your lap. For the measure with which you measure will in return be measured out to you. The Gospel of the Lord. Praise to you, Lord Jesus Christ. The last sentence, for the measure with which you measure will be returned, be measured out to you. I thought of that, forgiving those your enemies. I'll never forget, and I might have told this once or twice because it was 45 years ago. I was working with my brother. I was probably 22 years old. And he had a business going, and he ended up getting brain cancer and died. And when everybody knew he was dying, they all took off with the business. One of his guys that had access to the bank account took $10,000 and ran. And it was a tragic situation, but a year after that, I was working as a volunteer on Skid Row down in downtown L.A. And that very man who hurt my brother by stealing from him $10,000, which is a lot of money back then, it's probably like $100,000 today. And I saw him at Skid Row on the streets. And I hugged him.
And he didn't know what to do. He just started tearing up. And I said, I forgive you. Don't worry about it. What? And it relieved me because I had been praying for that guy for years. So forgiveness is renewing. If we expect to be forgiven by the Lord, we have to forgive ourselves. And I know you remember my Fulton Sheen quote about forgiveness and saying it's like the clouds. I think I gave you a quote that if you don't forgive, our Lord won't forgive you. So this gospel says a lot. So, all right, let's bring the smartest guy into the room talking about full sheen ahead. And he says this, the humble man makes room for progress. The proud man believes he's already there. You know, I think of the quote from Socrates when he says, I know nothing because I'm still learning. And that's so true about us. Never say you know everything. Never, because you don't. We should always be growing in our faith. And that's what we're trying to do here. I just got back in time for the show. I was out giving a talk on Fulton Sheen. And this is something that I'll be doing a lot. And if you would like me to come to your parish to speak on Fulton Sheen, you can give us a call at 661-972-7872. That's my cell number, because I want to do what I did today and expose the beautiful teachings of Fulton Sheen to as many people as possible before I pass. So I'm going to be at St. Paul the Apostles Catholic Church in Chino, December 2nd at 7 p.m. So if you're able to join us, that'd be grand. Also, I was mentioning something to people. They said, what do you think? Well, I think Bishop Sheen has already affected the Catholic Church in such a positive way. Hear me out why I believe that. Do you remember 2002, the clergy scandal, immorality in the clergy? Yeah. And it really hit the church. And I said, as a ministry, what can we do to build our priests back up? Because they're getting treated poorly. And what we did is we took a priest retreat by Bishop Sheen called Called and Chosen. He was his last priest retreat in 1978 in Ireland. Awesome, awesome talks. And we sent that to every Catholic priest in America. Every seminarian, all you had to do is give us the address. It was on us. Now, we fundraised to send about 30,000 or 40,000 sets all over the country. And we still do that today by downloads now. But I have been told by Bishop Barron and others, like in his seminary where he was teaching in Mundelein, it's standard now for seminarians to make the daily holy hour. And I think it's because of Fulton Sheen. So is Bishop So these bishops recognize Bishop Sheen's holiness. And Bishop Barron said that this is what's going on. Bishop Sheen has affected, if you think about all the newly ordained priests in the last 20 years, they're all very, very conservative, orthodox. How did that happen? Well, partly due to because of Fulton Sheen's exposure. Now he's being beatified. Can you imagine the good that's going to come? And we still have a couple seats left if you want to join us at the Fulton Sheen beatification in St. Louis, Missouri on the 24th of September. Coming up quick, if you're in the Midwest, you can drive and meet us there. We'll take you on our bus all over the area to meet up with Sheen sites. Call 877-526-2151 or go to vmpr.org and you can sign up for that event even at this late time. And we still have some tickets
left for the Fulton Sheen beatification. We'd love to see you there. So check that out when you get a chance. Also, I want to give a good news, or I call it good to know file. You need to know these things. 17 states slam California's secret transition policies and permanent damage. So the other states are recognizing California's radical. It's a radical policies violating the parents' rights and cause destructive harm to children by hiding at school gender transitions, a coalition warned. And I just want to thank them for doing that, because we all need to know that California is a difficult state to live in, but we need to continue to fight the good fight. When we come back, I'm going to talk about a miraculous conversion of a French poet is a light for our dark ages. And I'm trying to shed light on a world that's in darkness. Stay with us, family. We'll be back after a very quick break, and I'll tell you more about that miraculous conversion.

Welcome back to the Truth and Justice Show here on Virgin Most Powerful Radio. This is a miraculous conversion of a French poet, and it is a light for our dark age. Paul Claudel, he had a radical conversion to the Catholic faith during Vespers at the Notre Dame Cathedral. That means like evening prayer. This is what some of us in the church don't understand. The beauty that brings people to the church. Now, his experience can illumine a world racked by secularism. And that's exactly why I'm reading this story to you. I'm telling you this story is because it really is about bringing people to Christ. That's our whole point. Now, this happened on April 15, 2019. This was shortly before that massive inferno erupted and nearly consumed the Notre Dame Cathedral. We all remember that. Something profoundly beautiful filled its ancient nave, seemingly from another age. It was the choir singing the Magnificat. And it's a Marian hymn of praise with its sacred words rising beneath the vast Gothic vaults. Now, while the cathedral's 7,800 pipe organs, incredible, thundered through the ancient stones like the voice of centuries. Oh, that's so beautiful. For one fleeting moment, heaven and earth seemed to meet in song, an echo of the sacred innocence that has endured the embedded within those walls for generations. This is why tradition is so beautiful for people. And then, moments later, yeah, the flames came. What followed was more than the burning of a building. It was the haunting image of civilization watching one of its great churches of memory, a beauty, faith, and innocence consumed before their eyes. For centuries, Notre Dame stood as a visible testament to the sacred, a place where generations had been brought, where they brought their children, their prayers, their grief, and their hope, seeking solace from the holy edifice. And on the evening just before the fire, the Magnificat had filled its nave with humble and glorious praise. Wow. Isn't that beautiful? Now, is it difficult not to see the symbolism? What happens to civilization? What the sacred song continues to echo, but the memory of what they mean evaporates. Recovering innocence in a secular world may begin with recovering our memory. See, I remember Scott Hahn saying that you Catholics have a short memory. You don't remember this. You remember that. Yeah, I know. He's right. Now, the same Notre Dame Cathedral that the fire tried to consume and extinguish once became a furnace of conversion there on Christmas 1886. This is great. As the children's choir also sang the Blessed Mother's Magnificat, grace fell upon a young French teenager. Can you imagine this? Picture it. Paul Claudel, like falling fairy embers, and rendered him a converted soul. Now, he described the moment by stating, "In an instant, my heart was touched, and I believed." See, beauty, beauty, bring it back. It was cold and bitter Christmas Day of 1886. The cynical, confused 18-year-old French political science student, Paul Claudel, stepped
into the high mass at the Notre Dame Cathedral. Wow. Which was crowded with noisy tourists. Liddell was annoyed and he was distracted by the congregation. Yet he returned later in the day for Vespers and stood near the second pillar at the entrance of Chenal. I know where that is. To the right of the side of the sacristy. Claudel stood near the famous 14th century statue of Our Lady and the Child Jesus. There he listened to the singing of the Psalms and the Magnificat by the cathedral's children's choir. Boy, can you imagine? You see the connection? Beauty. Claudel described the astonishing moment during Vespers when, amid the ancient rhythms of prayer, something within him seemed to awaken, as though eternity itself had suddenly broke through the veil of the ordinary. Then occurred the event which dominates my entire life. Check this out. In an instant, my heart was touched, and I believed. Caught infused knowledge. I mean, wow. I believed with such strength and adherence that with such an uplifting of my entire being, with such powerful conviction, with such certainty, leaving no room for any kind of doubt, that since then, all the books, all the arguments, all the incidents, accidents of a busy life had been unable to shake my faith, nor indeed to affect it in any way. He says, I suddenly experienced the excruciating consciousness of innocence and of eternal childhood of God, a ineffable revelation. See how a conversion hits people differently? In trying, as I have often done, to remember the minutes which followed that extraordinary minute, I can identify the following steps or elements. These, however, formed but one flash of lightning, a single weapon used by divine providence to reach and finally open wide the doors of a poor, desperate child. How happy are those who believe, if only if it were true. And yet, it is true. God exists. He is there. Here he is someone. He is a being, a personal as I am. He loves me. He calls me. See, that's what the Eucharist does for people when they visit Jesus. He's real. Tears and sobs had come, and the tender hymn of Estelle only added to my emotion. The ancient medieval cathedral became far more than a place of worship for him. It was his lifelong mentor, his silent spiritual director, and steadfast companion, which he visited often and where he attended Mass regularly, and whose stone seemed to speak to his soul. Now, nearly 60 years, this is great, after his conversion, Claudel wrote December 10th, 1945, to the director of the Notre Dame Cathedral's choir school. He said, for 7 years, from 1886 to 1893, Notre Dame Paris was the school where I learned everything I know and became everything I am. I will not dwell on the great event of Christmas 1886, with which you are already familiar. But the nearness of the cathedral allowed me daily to be its faithful visitor. And
the Blessed Virgin in order to force me, after a long struggle, to kiss the ground at her feet. Wanted no other angels and not other ministers than her little white-robed servants, the children's choir. He said, at least every Lent Friday I was able to tearfully kiss the relics of the Passion. This is a man who's converted. Can you tell? I can. Fortunately, through the grace of God and the intervention of Our Lady of Notre Dame and the bravery of Father Jean Marc Fortner, Catholic chaplain of the Paris Fire Brigade and firefighter, the precious crown of thorns, the relics of our Lord's Passion, were rescued during the 2019 fire and can be venerated again during Lent at the restored Notre Dame Cathedral in Paris. Now, I'm going to continue because Claude enjoyed a highly prestigious career as a world-renowned diplomat, playwriter, and poet. And as a result of his Notre Dame conversion, he practiced a lifelong daily spiritual routine that included daily Mass, rosary and adoration, and Vespers. What the secret of the eternal innocence did, Notre Dame whispered into the soul of Paul Claudel. What might that ancient Gothic sanctuary teaches us about recovering the innocence that our secular age has forgotten, and also it scorns? Claudel, the man of Lettres, captures the essence of his conversion. He sure did. The great book opens to me, and in which I studied was the Church. Praise be forever the great and noble mother at whose knees I learned everything I know. I spent all my Sundays at Notre Dame and stopped there as often as possible during the week. I was no longer the poor language of devotional books, but the deepest and greatest poetry, the most august gestures ever entrusted to human beings. The sight of Mass was an endless source of inspiration to him in each of the priest's movements. Oh my gosh. You see what happens when you fall deep in love with Jesus Christ? Life changes. We come back, we'll finish that, and then we're going to talk about Our Lady. You're listening to the Truth and Justice Show on Virgin Most Powerful Radio. Stay with us so you can hear the final part about a conversion story of Paul Claudel. Stay with us.

Welcome back. We're talking about a conversion of Paul Claudel. When he says the sight of Mass as a convert was an endless source of inspiration to me, how about you? How about me? It should be. We're being present. We're present at one eternal sacrifice, Calvary. And each of the priest's movements etched itself deeply into my mind and heart, he said. Little by little, slowly and laboriously, there took shape in my heart the idea, and art and poetry were all so divine. And that the pleasures of this flesh, far from being necessary to those great pursuits that are actually there for me. Now, what happened to Paul Claudel during the December dusk in Notre Dame was merely what he heard, or did the entire cathedral speak to him? Did his senses converge upon the extraordinary moment, the innocence hinging on the nave? See, this was a symphony of stone. Or was something far more mysterious taking place? Did Claudel enter that rare field air of Gothic nave as a skeptic and emerge from it confronted by something he could neither explain nor escape? What his intellect had resisted, beauty made suddenly impossible to ignore. See that? That's why we got to get beauty back in. Beauty made suddenly impossible to ignore. Could this mystery of Claudel's conversion lie in a cathedral that overwhelmed him? I want to finish this because I want to get to the next one. However unusual Claude's conversion experience, it serves as an uplifting tale for the world racked by secularism and godless pursuits. Like so many modern agnostics, Claudel was searching for answers, for truth, and for peace in the world of chaos. Paul Claudel, Catholic father, husband, diplomat, poet, playwright, died on Monday, February 23rd, 1955. His body was brought to the beloved Notre Dame Cathedral, placed near the pillar where he had found his conversion, so appropriate to the Catholic faith. During his funeral, his much-loved Magnificat was sung, that's beautiful, by the children's choir. Whoa! The one first heard by Claudel on Christmas of 1886. Wow. Claudel loved the innocent voices of children's choir and loved to hear the choir almost every Sunday when he was in Paris. At the eulogy, it was delivered by a French minister of education, Jean Barothe, who captured his love and admiration of the French people for Paul Claudel and his love for Notre Dame and his faith. Between earth and heaven, Paul built a kind of cathedral with unshakable buttress whose spires, although soaring out of sight, always remains accessible to the movement of the heart. As long as there are men who suffer and hope, and they will all be met, to be believers or not, in this sanctuary of integrating poetry, there to meditate on the eternal truth. Every soul which rises, raises the world with it. Now on April 15th, 2019, despite a conflagration of epic proportion, the buttress of Notre Dame Cathedral held strong and steady among the flames. It was nothing short of a miracle. Also, the marble plaque marking the spot of Paul's conversion story survived the fire, still rests near Our Lady statue. Restored Notre Dame, the magnificent cathedral has been restored, its roof rebuilt, its treasures recovered. Wow. Can the faith that originally built Notre Dame, can it also be restored and reborn? Can a civilization that's forgotten the meaning and innocence of recover what it once knew instinctively? The eternal innocence of childhood, the sacredness of human life, the transcendent beauty that points beyond this world.
So I will leave it at that. It's just a very inspiring conversion story. It shows us that beauty can do wonders. All right, this is a quick one about our Blessed Virgin Mary appearing to a New Jersey child with a brain tumor. This Catholic child was suffering from a brain cancer, has testified that the Blessed Virgin Mary herself assured him that he would recover. Remember, this is very similar to when Bishop Sheen appeared to that man in intensive care and his wife and daughter. So this is a 13-year-old Dominic Archillo, an eighth grader at Holy Trinity School in Westfield, New Jersey. He said it. The Virgin Mary gave him this consoling message in May of 2023 before his brain tumor dramatically shrank. I love this. According to an interview published by the New York Post this past Saturday, Dominic says Our Lady appeared in his bedroom. She was dressed like we imagine her, and she told me that everything would be okay, he said. Dominic had been experiencing headaches for some time when a December 22nd MRI revealed a large mass in his brain. His mother, Maria, said the family and doctors were reluctant to pursue surgery because of the location of the mass and the need to cut into the bone. The following May, Dominic said he had a vision of the Virgin. A month later, his family received the results of another scan. There's no reason to move forward with the surgery, Maria recalled the doctors telling the family. Wow, what? She added, the subsequent MRIs now show what appears to be only a very small blimp. The family's account does not establish a medical explanation for the charge, for the change. It's a pious child. Dominic remains committed to his Catholic faith after the diagnosis, and he told the Post that he was praying nonstop. I bet he was praying nonstop. His mother recalled one particularly striking moment when she heard him speaking to God in the back of the family car. He just going, I'm just too young to die, very matter of fact and calm. The apparently miraculous recovery has strengthened Dominic's vocational aspirations and led him to talk about an early mystical experience. When he was 4 years old, he said he had a dream in which God told him to become a priest. I love these stories. I had a dream, and God came to me, Dominic recalled, and he told me to become a priest. And then I went into my bedroom, my mom's bedroom. It was the middle of the night, and ever since then, I've wanted to become a priest. Wow. However, his plans evolved over years. His mother remembered him once announcing that he wanted to become the first priest astronaut. I love it. He now says he hopes to become a Marian before entering the priesthood. His father, a Marine, but he said, my father served two tours in Iraq as a Marine and received the Purple Heart. Dominic is currently active at the church as an altar boy and volunteers for the autistic congregation in his parish. The boy's story was recognized by the Archdiocese of Newark this year, and in his winning submission to Cardinal Tobin Essay, the video contest. Dominic described his religious experience and his desire to become a priest. I hope you enjoyed that one. That was powerful. That kind of reminds me of a young lady that I knew. Her dad I knew quite well, Fidel Jimenez. And this young girl had leukemia. She was only 3 months old. And the doctor said, prepare for the death. There's nothing we can do. He took that baby to Father Aloysius in L.A. Father Aloysius said, Fidel, go home. Your daughter is healed.
What? Just like in the gospel. He goes home, takes the baby to the doctor, says, do another scan. I think my daughter's healthy now. Oh, come on. Come on. This is a waste of time. Just do it. He tells the doctors to do it. They did it. And yes, no cancer. Now, here's a kicker. That little girl grows up. I've known her as a little girl. She joins the convent to become a cloistered nun. I'm telling you, man, these things happen in everyday life. Miracles. And I just want to say I thank God because these stories give me hope for the world that acts like God doesn't exist. How do they explain these things? You know, people who don't believe, they really can't. And again, I'm convinced that these stories that God is these miracles, that stories and miracles are coming because the world is so decadent. Our Lord is reaching out and saying, look, I'm here for you. Wake up. And when we come back from the break, I always like to end on Thursdays with the Daily Bread booklet. It's from the Confraternity of the Precious Blood. And they use St. Ignatius as the model to meditate on some aspect of the faith. It's hard-hitting. And the topic is going to be the dangers of knowledge. You know, people who think they're know-it-alls. When we come back, we're going to give some biblical teachings on that and much, much more. Don't forget, if you are buying or selling a house, go to Real Estate for Life. 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We'll be right back with more. Stay with us, family.

Welcome back to the Truth and Justice Show. Before we get into this meditation, yesterday Father Charles Murr did an excellent catechesis on angels. And I gave you guys homework. For those who missed it, it's going to your Catechism of your Catholic Church, paragraph 328, 329, all the way to 337. So I would encourage you to still do that, because it's important to have a great devotion to your guardian angel. As I always say, the unemployment rate is way too high. Put them to work. All right, this is the danger of knowledge. What do you mean, danger of knowledge? Yeah. Our Lord's saying, my child, that's us, right? Knowledge is often the cause of pride and vanity. Boy, we see that. Some people consider themselves better than others because of their knowledge. They do not realize that knowledge is worth nothing unless it makes one a better man in his daily life. That's critically important. Knowledge can bring many useless distractions. Many things will make no difference in your life, whether you know them or not. Some are so distracted by the pursuit of knowledge that they no longer consider their faults and defects. If they were as diligent in rooting out vices and acquiring virtue as they are eager for knowledge, the world would be a better place. Some prefer to be honored rather than be humble, and they are lost in their own self-centered images. They are ruined through vain learning and unprofitable knowledge because they forget me, they forget God. The self-wise are rarely able to take orders. Tell the military that, right? They value others only by their knowledge or lack of it, as though man were made up of only intellect. Now, here's what our Lord wants you to think. Knowledge is a half of a man. Action is the other half. The more I learn, the more I will see that I'm ignorant of many things. True education humbles a man by showing him the grandeur of God's creation and his own littleness. The most learned men are deeply aware that they know little. If I ever think that education makes me better than my neighbor, then I have missed the spirit of true education. Because true education should show me more and more of God's place in the world and the glorious meaning of everyday life. Every bit of knowledge can help me in some way, but I must prefer to learn best whatever will enrich my life most. God's teachings through this church, unless my learning leads me to a better life, it is a waste of precious time. A virtuous life makes me dear to God. Education is in it to help me live such a life. So what's the end game? Heaven! And this is what this booklet is pointing out. And here's how we pray, which I think is a beautiful, beautiful thing. My Jesus, what will it profit me to talk and dispute about great things? If I am not doing great things, my greatest achievement before your Heavenly Father is to advance each day a little closer to your holiness and goodness. On the day of judgment, I shall not be asked how much I have learned, but rather how much I have done. True, I must first learn what it is to be done. But let me not think more of learning than of doing.
I want to understand every

Will is manifested moment by moment, as long as we're staying faithful to our duties and our state in life. So that's how we know that we're doing God's will. And that's how we stay focused on God and not the world. So I would encourage you to stay on the straight and narrow road. I hold this crucifix up because that's who we worship, not anybody else. And this is why we need to study our faith every day. We know a lot about math or history. Well, in the end, what good is that? Will that help you get to heaven? I don't think so. But I do know what will get you to heaven is to live in the state of grace. And that's what we're all about here at Virgin Most Powerful Radio. And this is why we've dedicated our mission for almost 50 years. What? Yeah, from St. Joseph Communications, Catholic Resource Center, to Lighthouse Catholic Media, Virgin Most Powerful Radio. These are all things that we have had our apostolic roots in. We've been promoting Bishop Sheen for all those years. Like I told you at the beginning of the show, thousands of Catholic priests were exposed to Bishop Sheen's priest retreat because we gave every Catholic priest a free set back in 2003 as our way of reaching out to the crisis in the church of faith. And now I see all these young priests who are Orthodox. I believe Fulton Sheen is having an effect on them. And when that beatification takes place in 2 weeks, it'll hit again. We'll have more people know the meaning and purpose of life. Like I said, when I was at Fulton Sheen's funeral, they put the TV in front of me at ABC. Why would you come from Los Angeles to New York for an old man bishop's funeral? And I said, because Bishop Sheen taught me the meaning and purpose of life. And that's all I'm sharing with you. The meaning and purpose of life, the deposit of faith, our Catholic faith. And if you'd like to support us in this mission of promoting Fulton Sheen, you can do it two ways. You can go to our website, vmpr.org, where it says Fulton Sheen Chapel sponsorship form. You can support it by putting your name underneath our statue and helping us have the funds to do more good works like we've done for almost 50 years of spreading the Catholic faith. I am delighted. My engineer and my friend here listening says, yeah, a lot of people are coming to Bishop Sheen's now the last couple of years. Well, I said, more the merrier. We just happen to be doing it for 48 years, and we're not going to stop. We're going to continue to fight the good fight and get people to know the meaning and purpose of life. Today, I was meeting out in Orange County with a bunch of young men who are at a trade school, and they loved it. They told me, oh, my gosh, Bishop Sheen, we got to get to know him better. Well, I'd like to do that at every Catholic parish, but, you know, I'm going to be 70 years old in November. I won't be around. But these young men that I talked to today, you turn them on to Fulton Sheen, they're going to pass on the baton. That's what we try to do here. When I'm gone, Lighthouse Catholic Media through the Augustine Institute will continue. There's other people promoting our recordings online for downloads. More the merrier. We want to see the work continue. And I want to thank you, our supporters. 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And we want to really reach people at that beatification. We have a booth there, so pray that many souls will be touched at the beatification of Archbishop Fulton J. Sheen. And I always quote, because Sheen is the answer to what Bishop Barron said
He said it's a

sign of a corrupt church that stops thinking deeply about the truths of Christianity. A church that is against being precise about its teaching is a corrupt church. And we've seen way too much of the ambiguity in the church. And that's the corruption. That's what Bishop Barron said. I agree. Bishop Sheen is an answer, just like Thomas Aquinas in the 13th century. He answered the problems in the church. Sheen is the new Thomas Aquinas in the 21st century and beyond. And again, if you'd like to help us in this magnificent work of evangelization, bring me to your parish. And I will give your parish a solid talk on Fulton Sheen. And I will give them information on him that they've never heard before, guaranteed. And hopefully it'll turn more people on to the faith. He is the man of the time right now. The 21st century, his effects on the church are going to be profound. I hear the bumper music. You know what I'm going to say. Yep. Life is short. Death is sure. The hour of death remains obscured. A soul you have, and only one. If that be lost, all hope is gone. Waste not your time while time shall last. For after death, 'tis ever past. The all-seeing God, your judge, will be, for heaven or hell, your destiny. All earthly things will flee away. Eternity shall ever stay. Remember, Our Lady of Fatima said, souls are going to hell because no one is there to pray and make sacrifices. You can unite your sufferings with the sufferings of Christ to help redeem the world. Colossians chapter 1. It's all there. Thanks for living the faith. Thanks for spreading the faith. And thanks for supporting us. May God bless you.

In the name of the Father, Son, Holy Spirit, amen. I'd like to welcome you all to the program with your friend, Clean Sweep with Father Broom. Great to be with all of you. And as always, we like to start off our conversation by inviting Mary to come to be with us. Mary is the Mother of God. Mary is the mother of the church, and Mary is the mother of each and every one of us. Also, we pray that beautiful prayer, the Hail Holy Queen. We invoke Mary as our life, our sweetness, and our hope. So let's turn to Mary and ask Mary to pray with us and pray for us. As we say the prayer that she loves most, and that prayer is the Hail Mary. Together. Hail Mary, full of grace, the Lord is with thee. Blessed art thou among women, and blessed the fruit of thy womb, Jesus. Holy Mary, Mother of God, pray for our sinners, now and at the hour of our death. Amen. Now, my friends, let's invite to be with us our spiritual director. Our spiritual director is the Holy Spirit. Holy Spirit has many wonderful titles. He is the Paraclete. He's also known as the Gift of Gifts. Holy Spirit is also known as the Sweet Guest of the Soul. He's also known as the Sanctifier. He's also known as the Interior Master. St. Paul reminds us, with these words, we really don't know how to pray as we ought. But the Holy Spirit intercedes with ineffable groans so that we can say, Abba. Abba, which means Father. So let's turn to the Holy Spirit and ask him to enlighten our minds and strengthen our hearts with the fire of divine love as we pray. Come, Holy Spirit, fill the hearts of your faithful, and enkindle within us the fire of your divine love. Send forth your Spirit, and they shall be created. And thou shalt renew the face of the earth. Let us pray. O God, who did instruct the hearts of your faithful by the light of the Holy Spirit, grant us that by the same Spirit we may be truly wise and ever rejoice in his consolation through the same Christ our Lord. Amen. Glory be to the Father, the Son, the Holy Spirit, as it was beginning, is now and ever shall be, world without end. Amen. Our Lady of Fatima, pray for us. St. Joseph, pray for us. St. Michael, pray for us. St. Gabriel, pray for us. St. Raphael, pray for us. St. Gabriel, pray for us. St. Ignatius of Loyola, pray for us. St. Francis Xavier, pray for us. Venerable Fulton Sheen, pray for us. St. Maria Faustina Kowalska, pray for us. All God's angels and saints, pray for us. In the name of the Father, the Son, the Holy Spirit, amen. Great be with you, all my friends. And we're going through the Gospel of St. Luke. In the Gospel today, Jesus starts off by saying, to you who hear, I say, love your enemies. Do good to those who hate you. Bless those who curse you. Pray for those who mistreat you. Very difficult. Very difficult. Without the help of God's grace, we cannot do that. But if you read through the lives of the saints,
you'll see that the saints, these noble friends of God, they carry this out. One of the saints that occurred to me when I was meditating upon this morning is the person of Saint Maria Goretti. Saint Maria Goretti lived about 125 years ago in Italy. And kind of make a long story short, living next to Maria Goretti was a young man named Alessandro and his father. In Alessandro, he started to look at bad magazines. Then after that, he started to look at Maria, who was very young, but well-developed and very attractive. And he started to look at her with lustful eyes. And Jesus says in the Sermon on the Mount, you've heard it said, you shall not commit adultery. But I tell you, Jesus says this in the Sermon on the Mount, Matthew 5, 6, and 7. I tell you, whoever looks at a woman with lustful eyes has already committed adultery with her in his heart. And then Jesus will go on to say, if your eye is an occasion of sin to you, pluck it out. Better to enter into eternal life with one eye than to be cast into Gehenna with both eyes. If your hand is an occasion of sin to you, cut it off. Better to enter into eternal life with one hand than to be cast into hellfire with both. If your foot is an occasion of sin to you, cut it off. Better to enter into eternal life lame with one foot than to be cast into hellfire, where the worm dies not. So this young man, whose name was Alessandro Serinelli, he started to look at the young Maria with bad intentions. And he made advances toward her. And she always rejected these sinful insinuations. The day arrived where Maria was in the house carrying out domestic chores. Her mother, siblings were in the field. And this young man, Alessandro Serinelli, he stormed into the house where Maria was present. And he tried to force himself upon her. But Maria, resisted. She said a couple of things. No, this is a mortal sin. And the next thing she said was, we could go to hell. So Maria was well catechized as to reality of what a mortal sin is and the dignity of the human person. And it's interesting because the Holy Father, Pope Leo XIV, in his weekly catechesis is going through Gaudium et Spes. So yesterday he spoke
basically about the dignity of the human person, that we're created in the image and likeness of God. And through baptism, we become sons and daughters of God. We have great dignity and we have great destiny. Alessandro did not want to hear this. So he threatened her. Maria did not give in. So Alessandro pulled out what was an ice pick. You might call it a sharp dagger. And he stabbed her many times in the front of her body. None of these stabs were fatal until she turned over and he stabbed her 3 more times in the back, thereby puncturing her lungs. Her mother came in from the field, seeing Maria lying in her blood. What happened? Alessandro tried to do something evil with me, and I resisted. Maria Goretti was rushed to the hospital there in the place where she lived, namely Nettuno. There she would spend the last few hours of her life in agony, suffering intensely. Related to what Jesus says, that we're called to love our enemies, do good to those who hate us, bless those who curse us, pray for those who mistreat us. That's the gospel for today, Luke chapter 6, verse 28. A very, very difficult and demanding injunction that our Lord says in what is called the Sermon on the Plain. Matthew 5, 6, and 7 is the Sermon on the Mount. Luke 6 is the Sermon on the Plain. So a priest went in to visit Maria before she died and asked Maria if she was willing to forgive Alessandro. And she said this, yes, yes, not only have I forgiven him, but I pray that he will be with me in heaven one day. That's right. I have prayed that he will be in heaven with me one day. Those words of Jesus, who says, love your enemies, do good to those who hate you, bless those who curse you, pray for those who mistreat you. This is one of the best examples in the life of the church, the history of the world, of someone putting into practice these words of Christ. Maria Goretti, my friends, was only 11 years of age, not even 12. She said, not only have I forgive him, I want him to be with me in heaven. The story continues where Maria Goretti passes away. And the man that killed her, Alessandro Serinelli, is detained
incarcerated for a long period of time. At the beginning, he was bitter, angry, unrepentant. Till something happened, and it was this. While there in prison, he had a vision. And this vision was of Maria Goretti. While in life, whenever he approached her, she was filled with fear because she knew his ugly intentions. It could be read on her face. Now she appeared and she was bathed in glory. She was radiating light. And she had 14 roses that she was holding, symbolic of the 14 stab wounds that she had received from the hand of Alessandro. And basically, this is what Alessandro recorded, that she said that she had forgiven him, God had forgiven him, but he had to ask God for forgiveness. Consequently, as a result of this vision, Alessandro called in a priest. Pretty sure that it was actually the Bishop of Nettuno, I'm pretty sure, called him into his cell. And Alessandro, after many years, opened up his heart, opened up his conscience, and he confessed his sins. And he received absolution, forgiveness of his sins. From that moment on, Alessandro Serinelli manifested a radical transformation in his conduct. He was humble. He was submissive. He was ready to serve. He was prayerful. There was really an authentic conversion of life. And because of his good conduct, his time in prison was commuted. And he was released. Now, one of the first things that Alessandro Serinelli did upon being released, and it was Christmas Eve, he went to the home of the mother of Maria Goretti. Her name was Assunta, which is Italian for the Assumption of Mary into heaven. It was actually Christmas Eve. He knocked on the door, the door was open, and he asked the mother, "Do you recognize me?" "Yes, you're Alessandro Serinelli, who killed my daughter." Are you willing to forgive me?" Mama Assunta said, "If God forgave you,
If my daughter Maria forgave you, who am I not to forgive you? So she forgave this man that killed her daughter, inviting him to a Christmas Eve meal. And then both of them went to the vigil mass of Christmas, the Christmas Eve mass. Then Alessandro spent the rest of his life in a Franciscan monastery where he offered his life in reparation for his past sin, working and praying and offering his life in reparation. In the year 1950, the reigning pontiff, who was Pope, Venerable Pope Pius XII, canonized Saint Maria Goretti, who was present there at the canonization ceremony. It was the mother of the daughter, Mama Assunta. But also present was Alessandro Serinelli, who stabbed and ended the life of this innocent girl, now proclaimed as virgin and martyr. Every year, in the beginning of July, July 6th, the Roman Catholic Church proclaims, celebrates the liturgical feast day of Saint Maria Goretti, virgin and martyr. So purposely, my friends, I've been commenting upon one verse from the gospel today, where Jesus says, to you who hear, I say, love your enemies. Do good to those who hate you. Bless those who curse you. Pray for those who mistreat you. The saints, my friends, are our models. Maria Goretti put into practice this gospel today. Let's ask her for these three graces. One, to live a life of purity, to live out that beatitude, blessed are the pure of heart, for they will see God. Number two, let's pray that warring nations today would be able to forgive each other and strive to attain peace. Blessed are the peacemakers. Another one of the Beatitudes. And finally, during the course of our life, we will be hurt by others. Take that for granted. Part and parcel of living today is the fact that people hurt us. Alexander Pope says, to err is human, to forgive is divine. Let us make a concerted effort, my friends, not to hold on to resentment, but to forgive those who have hurt us. Live out the Our Father.
In the Our Father, we say, forgive us our trespasses as we forgive those who trespass against us. So, my friends, I will be praying for you now in the Holy Sacrifice of the Mass. I'd like to invite all of you to share our message with the whole world. And I, for my part, I will give you now my priestly blessing. The Lord be with you. May Almighty God bless you, the Father, and the Son, and the Holy Spirit. Amen.

Peace be to you. The subject of this lesson is the Mass. It is a continuation of the Eucharist in the last lesson. It must be understood at the beginning that the Eucharist may be considered either from the point of view of a sacrament or from the point of view of a sacrifice. In order to understand this distinction, because it is rather a technical one, we go back to the analogy of nature. Every day of your life, you partake of certain food, the products of wheat, vegetables, fish, meat. They all enter into the sustenance of your life. They nourish you, they feed you. But have you ever thought of this other side? Before they can ever nourish you, they must be submitted to some kind of sacrifice. Before they can be the sacrament of your physical life, they must die or be sacrificed. The vegetables must be torn up from the roots, submitted to fire, the purification of waters. Animals must be submitted to the knife. Death, in other words, intervenes before you can live. Even nature, therefore, suggests that before you can have a sacrament, you must have a sacrifice. Before you can have communion, you must have the sacrifice or the consecration. Now, running through nature, too, is this other law that we live by what we slay. After all, we slay to some extent the vegetables and certainly the animals. And when we slay them and they submit themselves to our living, they are transformed into our higher life. This law seems to be applied even on Calvary. Is it not true when we look at that cross that we live by what we slay? Who of us can claim innocence of the crucifixion? Which one of us can lay his hand upon the crucifix and say, I am innocent of the blood of this man? Our pride is there in crown of thorns, our avarice in the pinioned hands, our carnality in torn flesh. And yet, though we are responsible for his death through our sins, he gives us his life. We live by what we have slain. We said that our blessed Lord came to this earth in order to redeem us. There's always been an anticipation in history of sacrifice, of this great sacrifice. Man, conscious of his own unworthiness, has taken wheat and grapes and bullocks and doves and sheep, made these things stand for himself. Then he destroyed them in order that there might be some proof before God that he was not worthy to exist in his presence. You see, it was a vicarious sacrifice in the sense that they stood for man. Now, in the Jewish religion, the sacrificial types were ordained by God himself. One of them was the Paschal Lamb. But in all sacrifices, pagan and Jewish, the priest who offered was always distinct from the victim which was offered. If we call the priest the offerer, he is distinct from the fruit or the animal which was the offered. The two are never together, always distinct. You could point to the priest on one hand, the victim on the other, until our Lord appeared. Peace be to you. The three previous sacraments discussed were baptism, confirmation,
and the Eucharist. All of them refer to a life above the physical, namely the participation of the divine life. By baptism we are born to it, by confirmation we grow into it and accept the full responsibilities of union with our Lord. By the Eucharist and in the Eucharist, our union with Him reaches its peak and its ecstasy. Now we come to another sacrament, which represents a fall away from that divine life, namely the sacrament of penance or confession. It is a sacrament which refers to the sins that have been committed after baptism. It is the great sacrament of the mercy of God. And if we may use the word, it is an indication of how very realistic God is. Once we are born to divine life, we should live in it. But practically, some fall away, lightly or seriously. God, therefore, in His mercy, has instituted the sacrament by which the sins committed after baptism may be remitted. No human being could ever have thought of this sacrament, for it is something like the resurrection. We rise after we are dead. It is a journey back again to God. It enables us to get rid of infections before they become chronic diseases and epidemics. It is not an unpleasant and necessary sacrament. It is not to be viewed merely as a humiliation. It is the inflowing of God's mercy, an opportunity for the increase of the grace of Calvary. Our blessed Lord was both priest and victim. He differed from every other sacrifice in the world in the sense that He offered Himself. He gave His own life. He was the offerer and the offered. He took our place. There was still a vicarious sacrifice. He took our place as if the sins were His own. Now, what is the Mass? It is the commemoration of that death and the application of that sacrifice of the cross to ourselves. Because this is rather a new idea, perhaps, to many, we will have to use an analogy, and the analogy is that of Memorial Day. All peoples have kept a memory of the soldiers who died in battle in order that their memory might evoke piety and love of country. In the United States, we decorate soldiers' graves on Memorial Day, recalling the sacrifice which they made in order that we might live and be preserved in freedom. Now our blessed Lord died as the great captain of our salvation. He did not come to live, He came to die. That was the purpose of His coming, to offer Himself in our stead to undo our infinite guilt. His death, in a certain sense, was more important than the 33 years of His physical life, because it was His death that purchased our salvation. And the bloody sacrifice on the cross began when He instituted the Last Supper. Notice the words now of our Lord just before He instituted this memorial. He's going to have a memorial, not day, but act. And immediately before He institutes this memorial, Scripture states, Jesus already knew that the time had come for His passage from this world to the Father. He still loved those who were His own, whom He was leaving in this world, and He would give them the uttermost proof of His love.
Now he proposes to give that uttermost proof. The Last Supper, which is looking forward to his cross, he is not going to leave the memory of his death to the chance recollection of men, because he knows that men have very short memories. He is going to himself institute the precise memorial. So on this night before he dies, at the Last Supper, he institutes not a memorial day, but a memorial act. Here we must recall the words of our Lord, the Last Supper, quoting the Gospel of Luke. Then he took bread and blessed and broke it, and gave it to them, saying, "This is my body given for you." Continuing scripture. Then he took a cup and offered thanks and gave it to them, saying, "Drink, all of you, of this. For this is my blood of the New Testament, shed for many to the remission of sins." Thus scripture. At that moment, the substance of the bread became the substance of the body of Christ. The substance of the wine became the substance of his blood. Now he says to his church, and I'm quoting scripture, our Lord said, "What I have just done, do." That is why scripture says, quote, "We can claim a great high priest, one who has passed right up through the heavens, Jesus, the Son of God. Let us come boldly then before the throne of grace to meet with mercy and win that grace which will help us in our needs." Note the continuing exercise of his priesthood. In the Mass, he offers to his Father his sacrifice. He is pleading as high priest on our behalf. Now here's an image that cannot be pressed too closely, but imagine our blessed Lord in heaven in his glory, holding out his scars, saying to his heavenly Father, "See what I suffered for men." As the Epistle to the Hebrews said, if the sacrifices of the Old Testament gave outward purification, shall not the blood of Christ, who offered himself through the Holy Spirit, purify our consciences to serve the living God? Our Lord is the priest and the victim. Between our sins and his glory, he interposes his eternal sacrifice. Well, you ask, what is the role of the priest, the earthly priest, when he stands at the altar? Well, when I, for example, offer the Holy Mass, I am merely the instrument of Christ. He offers the Mass. He's the offered. I am not an instrument like a pencil, but an animated instrument. Every priest is the sacramental image of Christ, in whose person and with whose power he utters the words of consecration. We cannot repeat it too often. Christ is the priest. Christ is the victim. Now, when we are ordained, we receive a power to act by the power of Christ and in his name. We lend our Lord our tongue. We give him the use of our hands. But the sacrifice is his. He is the priest, he is the victim. What now are the differences? Among others, we will mention two. The sacrifice of the cross was a very bloody sacrifice, and the sacrifice of the Mass is unbloody. That is to say, on Calvary, those who stood near it saw red rivers
of redemption flow from hands and feet inside. But in the Mass, there is no physical crucifixion. The crucifixion is symbolically represented under the species of bread and wine. A second difference, and this is very important, on the cross our Lord was alone. In the Mass, the mystical body is with him. On the cross our Lord was alone. He redeemed us all. By that sacrificial act, he put, as it were, a great deposit in a bank for the spiritually poor of the world. It will only be through the coming of the Spirit that we will be able to draw on that deposit. And when the Holy Spirit came and the Church began to offer the Mass, then our Lord is not alone. We are with him. He, the head, makes use of his body. The mystical body is united with Christ, the head, the offerer. The mystical body is united with Christ, the head, as the offered. That is why when we offer the Mass, the prayers are in the plural. For example, we, thy servants, Lord, and with us all thy holy people, offer to thy sovereign majesty this sacrifice. In the Mass, our Lord is no longer the sole priest, no longer the sole victim. First of all, he has associated with him us earthly priests who are the instruments of his power, but he also has victims associated with him too. Namely, the sacrifices and the battles against the old Adam and the crucifixion of our lusts and concupiscences. In fact, all of the trials of the mystical body of Christ. The priest, it will be recalled, is only the instrument of Christ himself at the altar. That Christ is the priest, Christ is the victim. When, therefore, the priest pronounces the words of consecration, he is only giving, loaning to our blessed Lord his voice and his hands. At the moment of consecration, the priest says over the bread, "This is my body." And over the chalice of wine, "This is my blood." At that moment, there takes place what is known as the mystery of transubstantiation. Trans means across. Substantiation refers to substance. This mystery means that the whole substance of the bread becomes the whole substance of the body of Christ. The whole substance of the wine becomes the whole substance of the blood of Christ. Notice we use the word substance. Now, just as a subject has predicate, just as your personality wears clothes which are purely accidental to your personality because you can change clothes, so too bread and wine have what are known as accidents or appearances or predicates or species. Now, after the moment of consecration, the bread looks the same as it did before. The wine looks the same. That is to say, the sensible appearances do not change, but the substance of the bread changes. The substance of the wine changes into the body and blood of Christ. How do we know they change? Because our Lord said so. Is there any better reason in the world? Our blessed Lord said, "This is my body. This is my blood." We believe. The next question is,
Very well. We have offered ourselves with Christ. And the consecration is a repeating, a bringing up to date, localizing, a re-presentation of the death of Christ. How is the death of Christ represented in the consecration? Well, notice that the priest does not consecrate the bread and wine together. He does not say, this is the body and blood of Christ. First he consecrates the bread, then he separately consecrates the wine. First, this is my body, then this is my blood. Now notice that that separate consecration is a kind of cleavage, a tearing asunder, a kind of a mystical sword that divides the blood from the body of Christ. And that is how he died on Calvary. That is why the Mass is called the unbloody sacrifice of Calvary, while Calvary itself was a real separation of blood from body. Not that this is any less real, but that it is not as sensibly presented as it was on the cross. But this is not the whole story of the consecration. Remember, we offered ourselves under bread and wine. See what has happened to the bread and wine? It's the body and blood of Christ. But Christ is not alone in the Mass. We are with him. What therefore happened to us? We died with Christ. The words of consecration, therefore, have a secondary meaning. The primary meaning is very clear, that we've given. This is the body and blood of Christ, mystically divided by that separate consecration of the bread and wine. Our Lord renews the sacrifice of Calvary. The vine sacrificed himself on the cross. The vine and branches, which we are, now sacrifice themselves in the Mass. So the secondary meaning of the words of consecration is about the branches united to the vine. So we say to our Lord, really, this is my body. This is my blood. All that I am, my body, my blood, my intellect, my will, all of my desires, intentions and motivations, all that I am substantially, are now thine. I die with thee, divinize them, transubstantiate them, change them, so that I am no longer mine but thine. Oh, the species of my life, the mere accidents, what I do in life, my peculiar duties, let them remain. They are only the appearances. But what I am in my essential relationship to thee, that make divine. I die with thee, O Christ, on Calvary. That is the consecration. Now we come to the communion. Remember that in the offertory, we were like lambs that were being led on to Jerusalem. And in the consecration, we are those lambs who were offered in sacrifice. Now, in communion, we find that actually we did not lose anything at all. We did not die. We recovered life. We died to the lower part of ourselves in the consecration of the Mass, and we get back our souls ennobled and enriched. We begin to be free and exalted. We find that our death was no more permanent than the consecration than was the death of Christ on Calvary. In Holy Communion, we surrender our humanity, we get back his divinity. We give up time, he gives us his eternity. We give up our sin, we die to it, he gives us his grace. We surrender our self-will and receive the divine will. We give up petty loves. He gives us
the very flame of love itself. That is communion. Now, because communion is so very important, we want to dwell on three particular aspects of Holy Communion. First, Holy Communion incorporates us to the life of Christ. Two, Holy Communion incorporates us to the death of Christ. Three, Holy Communion incorporates us to the members of the mystical body and their joys and sorrows. First, in communion, we have unity with the life of Christ. That is to say, the whole Christ. Christ born in Bethlehem, the Christ who lived in Galilee, who taught, who suffered, died.

0: transfusion of blood or life, so too here there's a tremendous transfusion of divine life into our souls in communion. And that is why at communion we always have such a deep sense of unworthiness. And the communion prayer is, Domine non sum dignus. O Lord, I am not worthy. Is it not true that in human love, the beloved is always on the pedestal, the lover always on his knees? And so in divine love, we protest our unworthiness as we go to the communion rail to receive the divine life because we died to our lower life in the consecration. The divine lover invites us to his banquet. We poor, destitute creatures. He holds us in his embrace. Really, if our faith were strong, we would crawl on our hands and knees to the communion rail. And apropos of that life, our Lord said, He who eats my flesh and drinks my blood lives continually in me, and I live continually in him. Secondly, communion is not only incorporation to the life of Christ, it is also incorporation to the death of Christ. Here is something that we very seldom think of. We always think of communion as a relationship of life, but as a relationship of death. St. Paul wrote to the Corinthians, It is the Lord's death you are heralding whenever you eat of this bread and drink of this cup. Why is there a death involved? Simply because we have not yet passed into glory. We have our old Adam with us. All of our sins, all of our concupiscences, our pride and covetousness and avarice. And we have to die to all of these. As the consecration itself suggested, when the farmer plows corn, he's very interested in life, but he's uprooting weeds, is he not? In other words, the condition of having the life of the corn is to bring death to the weeds, and the condition of having life of Christ is to bring death to the old Adam. Does not the gardener, when he nourishes the flower and cares for it, battle against insects? And in order to protect this divine life, we too have to bring some kind of penance and self-denial to that which is lower. Furthermore, if our Lord died for us, then we have to die to ourselves. And notice that after the resurrection, it was the relics of his passion and his death that he showed men. Mary Magdalene wanted to achieve that glory of the resurrection, and our Lord said, Do not touch me. But he said to Thomas, Touch my hands. Put thy finger into my hand. Put thy hand into my side. In other words, Thomas, you may commune with my death to see that I am the risen life. I believe that is the reason why the Church ordains fasting before communion, in order to be sure that at least we will be incorporated in some tiny little way to the death of Christ before we receive his life. The third point concerning communion is that communion is not only incorporation to the life of Christ, incorporation to his death, but it is also communion with all of the other members of the mystical body of Christ. This is what we forget. That when we receive communion, we are being united with every other member of the church throughout the world. Your body, for example, is made up of millions and millions of cells. These cells are nourished by blood plasma or lymph. It courses through all the gates and alleys of your body to nourish and repair. It knocks at the door of each individual cell. It offers its treasure. Now what that blood plasma does to your human body is a faint, far-off echo of what our Lord does for his mystical body. The mystical body is made up of persons, not cells. Instead of human nourishment, there is the divine life of the Eucharist. And this Eucharist is the divine lymph, as it were, of all of the cells or persons of the mystical body of Christ. And as St. Paul says, the one bread makes us one body, though we be many in number, the same bread is shared by all. The lymph makes the body one, the Eucharist makes the church one. The communion rail is therefore the most democratic institution in the face of all history. We are communing, therefore, at the rail, not only with every member of the church, but with the joys of the church wherever they are in any part of the world, and also with the sorrows of the church, the trials and persecutions, for example, in mission lands. Therefore, every communion will make us more and more conscious of helping the society of the propagation of the faith in order that this body of Christ may grow, and in order that we may be more conscious of our communion one with another in the body of Christ. That is the Mass. And thanks to it, we have the real presence. Our Lord is on the altar. Think of what our churches would be if we did not have that red tabernacle lamp telling us that our blessed Lord was there in his Eucharistic presence. We would just be meeting houses, prayer halls, that's all. We would almost feel that we were standing alongside of the empty tomb of Easter morn and an angel were there saying, he is not here. But thanks to the real presence of our Lord in our churches, the Eucharist is the window between heaven and earth. Thanks to the real presence, we look out to heaven, and heaven looks down to us. That is why we can pray better there. We are praying before our Lord. Our Lord is just as really and truly present in the Blessed Sacrament as I am present before this microphone as I speak to you. Although the manner of presence is different, but it is the Christ, our Savior, our Redeemer, our love. God love you.
1: Catholic commentary. Spiritual warfare. Stay ready so you don't have to get ready. Jesus 911.
2: And we are live, audience. We are going to have an incredibly special show that we have prepared for you today. We're going to be talking about the keys of the kingdom and from Eliakim to Peter, the connection. Is there really a biblical connection? Right now we see that this is a big topic in the blogosphere, in the internet world, and it is a topic that I love talking about and a topic that I have published about with my near and dear friend, with the incredible Reverend Dr. Kappas, and couldn't think of anyone better to bring on to talk about this topic right now. Reverend Dr. Kappas, how have you been? And I know you love talking about this, don't you?
3: Yeah, thanks for having me on, William. I really appreciate the opportunity. Of course, as you guys all know, we authored a book together on this, which is Jesus, Peter, and the Keys. And actually, in preparation for today, I simply, because it's so thorough, I was able to just simply pull up everything that we've done. And boy, from what William has told me after publishing this some years ago, we have not had a single person that's been able to help us find any corrections on the parallels between Isaiah 22, Matthew 16, 18, and surprisingly, Revelation 3, 7.
2: Oh, yeah. Oh, yeah. Revelation 3, 7 is shockingly important. It really is. And I still to this day, I recommend when people tell me, well, like, you know, we hear about this going on and, you know, we want to hear how we can make these connections, and I point them to the book that we put out. Still very happy at that. Still very happy that people have given us very positive feedback for that. And very happy to be with all of y'all, and want to remind all of y'all, the audience, any and all questions you all have, we're so happy to be with all of y'all. Want to give a shout out to James Tay, who earlier says, Laudetur Jesus Christus, Pats at Bonham. He says, how you doing, Father? Sleepy, he says, don't forget to read out the martyrology. We'll do that towards the end. Take this extra donation to your ministry this week, Father. Can't wait for liturgy and Latin. James, thank you so much. It might be late where he's at, so you might have gone back to bed. And Max Schenck says, boom, let's do it. God bless you all. Max Schenck, glad to see you. He says, before you ask, I've been out of the office caring for my wife with a cold. She's feeling better, and I'm back, and we're praying for you. Hope that she does get fully better, and we're happy to be here. Okay, what's the controversy then? What's going on in Isaiah 22? Is there a real connection? Yeah, get us going here.
3: Yeah, well, first and foremost, thank you, everyone, for your generosity. I know that I was blown away the first time I came here, thinking I was just volunteering my time and didn't realize that people would be so generous to me without me asking. So I do want to show my appreciation for that, and it does aid all the work that we're doing. William and I have particularly scholarly subscriptions to different places so that we can bring all this together for you. The second thing I'd like to say is that there was a mention of classes, and indeed, we are going to continue our classes. In fact, we're going to be expanding, and I've actually got some good news for William that I'll share after our show today about when we can actually expand our ministry and just begin more regular and more frequent classes. And yes, I would even be willing to do Latin for those who want to learn it as a spoken language. That would be fantastic.
2: Oh, yeah.
3: So, but let's not get too distracted with the future and other projects. I think, you know, William, do you remember with Robert Sengenis, he had sort of the big release book, which was Jesus, Peter, and the Keys.
2: Oh, yeah.
3: Back when we were both young men, right?
2: Oh, yeah. Way back in the day.
3: Yeah. Yeah, yeah. That was considered to be pretty groundbreaking. And you know what? We consulted that before we looked at this. But what the controversy was then, which wasn't able to be resolved, was when Jesus is telling Peter that he is going to be called Rock and that he is going to have keys to open and shut things that will be open and shut in heaven as soon as Peter opens and shuts them or binds and looses them. And you say, well, he didn't say open and shut. He said bound and loose. Well, if you actually see all the parallels, those are two different metaphors to mean the same thing in the scriptures. To bind and to shut is what the keys do in Revelation 3:7. And to bind and to loose is what they do in 16:18. So however you want to say it. And then if we actually look at John 20:20, when Jesus hands power for the forgiveness of sins, you also have that language there. It's two different metaphors for the same thing. But the controversy is Jesus actually citing Isaiah 22? Is he saying that Peter is the successor to the new Israel, which is a new kingdom, and it has a new second person in command? Now, Jesus, in one way, says, my kingdom is not of this world, in comparison to Pontius Pilate, who's working for a Roman emperor who has a political kingdom.
2: Yeah.
3: So there is something spiritual about it. It's non, let's say, corporate. It's not a corporation that's working to sell you a product. It is a spiritual entity, which is the successor. And this makes a lot of sense because in Isaiah, the promise after the destruction of Jerusalem and the destruction of the temple is that Hezekiah is going to serve as the model. Because there was never a king like him, and there's never going to be a king in the future like him. Well, he was politically, militarily impotent, but he was spiritually one of the few individuals who worshiped God in spirit and truth. And so what we see is that the model for the new kingdom is going to be Hezekiah, not a political model, but instead a spiritual model. And basically what our work does, and what we're going to present today, and I'll let William move the needle forward here after that, is we show the exact parallels which have the claim of exclusivity. Now, the claim of exclusivity means this. If you compare Revelation 3:7 and Isaiah 22 and Matthew 16:18, and you go to Aramaic texts with an electronic search engine, you go to Hebrew texts with an electronic search engine, and you go to Greek texts, because that's what the New Testament is written in, with the Greek search engine, the only places where you have parallels are these passages in literature. You don't find them anywhere else. That's our claim. And of course, all you have to do is find one parallel that shows that somehow Jesus is relying on possibly another text other than Isaiah 22. So Jesus is citing something. And we argue that the only candidate is Isaiah 22 and that it fulfills also the prophecy of Isaiah 22, which we needed to be fulfilled somehow. William?
2: I love the way you laid that out. It really is important because when we begin with a particular principle that that our Lord and the apostles are over and over, they're communicating through, and nobody can deny this, they're communicating through Old Testament imagery. When we arrive at the Gospel of St. Matthew chapter 16, verse 19, it doesn't introduce the imagery of the keys out of nowhere. There is an Old Testament background. So the one thing I think is important to understand is when a first century Jewish reader, when they would have heard keys, when they would have heard kingdom, binding, loosing, I believe Isaiah 22 would have immediately come to mind and it would have been part of that biblical backdrop. So it's important to, when we get to the Gospel of St. Matthew chapter 16, to really interpret it, well, we have to interpret it within Israel's royal and covenantal world. And if we interpret it through 21st century lenses, we're not going to understand the richness of the text.
3: Yeah, and there's even another word. I was looking back at our graphs. I would have forgotten about this. But even the word father. So in Isaiah 22, it says that the father of Israel has basically set up this constitution for the kingdom. And who reveals to, in Matthew 16, 18, the truth of Peter having the keys and having declared Christ as Messiah? The father. So even that term. Now you may say to yourself, well, what does that prove by itself? It doesn't prove anything by itself, but when you start adding words, father, keys, binding, loosing, yeah, it becomes harder and harder and harder to find a competing quote in ancient literature because you're adding new terms that somebody's competing quote has to check all those boxes. And the only boxes that get checked here are Isaiah 22. So that's what we mean by exclusivity. All the actual vocabulary words are only corresponding here. And we have a separate testimony in Revelation 3:7 that Jesus himself takes on the role of a key holder and a key giver, and that he opens and shuts the gates of the abyss. And remember that when the binding and loosing is talked about, it's talked about that the gates of the abyss, where Satan dwells, where he's defeated in the book of Revelation, that is not going to be able to overcome Peter's orthodox profession of faith that Jesus is the Messiah. And the Messiah is the important term here because in Isaiah, it's all about someone has to fulfill the prophecy to Hezekiah. Who is Hezekiah? The last truly great spiritual king. In fact, nobody is like him. What is the prophecy? That there is a miracle of a shadow, like Mary's overshadowing, that there is going to be a child born of a virgin. She's going to give birth in her virginity, and that this child will have a name, God with us, and that he will restore the kingdom of Israel. Well, if you're restoring a kingdom, you better have a constitution for that kingdom like the Old Testament.
2: Wonderful, wonderful cliffhanger to leave the audience on. Audience, stick around, and don't forget any and all of your questions. We are tackling them. We see some great ones that have come in so far. Don't go anywhere. We're back right after this break.

0: We are back, and I want to give all of y'all a shout-out. You all are tremendous. Thank you all for your support. This wouldn't be possible without you all. And we had a great question that came in right during the break. I want to give him a shout-out. James Tate, thank you for the support. He says, misspelled Laudetur, last Super Chat. What does binding and loosing mean? Also, didn't our Lord give the other apostles the power to bind and loose? James, we love James. He's playing devil's advocate. Let me tell you why. Because that is a primary argument people are levying towards this. They're saying, well, hold on. The other apostles have the power to bind and loose. How would you respond to that?
1: Well, you know, this is an excellent question. Binding and loosing isn't exclusive either to the apostles. Rabbis could bind and loose.
0: Yep.
1: Jesus actually spends a lot of his Matthew discourse talking about how the power of the scribes and the Pharisees is to open doors and to shut them, which is that other metaphor, right? And that they prevent people from going into salvation because they shut the door on them. We all know this way of speaking of Jesus. Well, that's a rabbinic power. In fact, if we go to the first century author Josephus, he tells us that the Pharisees were exercising the binding and loosing power, in those words, over the kingdom of independent Maccabean Israel, the Israel of the Maccabees, and that they were actually really the ones that were in charge of the so-called successor to the Maccabees queen. And binding and loosing means the power of governance. It means real power to hire, to fire, to legislate, to make judgments in a court. That's what the binding and loosing power is. Is there any way in which we would say a bishop doesn't have those powers in his diocese? And of course, the answer is no. Of course, right. He has all those powers. But does a bishop in his own diocese have the powers of the keys to the kingdom of heaven so that whatever he says in his diocese is ratified in heaven forever? And we also have a guarantee that that local bishop will never have the powers of hell prevail against any of his teachings.
0: Wow.
1: And of course, we know that that's not true. And once we put it into our local language, we're like, no, actually, I can think of some bishops who actually were removed, whether historically or even in recent times, for saying things that they really shouldn't have said. So once we realize that that is the case, now we already, in a very meaty way, in a very practical way, see what the difference is. William, you want to expound on that a little bit more? Maybe you have more.
0: Wouldn't be able to. That was great. Wouldn't be able to just to say, hey, Virgin Most Powerful Radio, there is your money clip. And thank you for that, James. That was a tremendous question and a tremendous answer. I don't have anything other than really just repeating and piggybacking off of the fact that there is no doubt that the giving of the keys to St. Peter in a singular fashion is unique for a reason. And to just be very clear, the church is built upon the rock, Peter. That is done in a singular fashion. All of these things are done in a singular fashion. But to deny binding and loosing, we don't deny it, but people don't understand the distinction. I think you laid down that distinction in a very important manner. That was tremendous.
1: Well, thank you, William. It's not oftentimes I hear you say that it's the best explanation that you've ever heard. Usually you're the best explanation you've ever heard.
0: They're going to love that one, the audience.
1: Yeah. I know. They're going to roast you for that one. There'll probably be quotes and memes. But anyway.
0: Oh, yeah.
1: You brought up something that just really struck me, that oftentimes when we have these conversations, I either relearn stuff or I think in ways that I've never thought before, which is why these conversations and these shows are so valuable from our people. And that is the singular. In the Old Testament, Isaiah 22, there's not a second in command or a head of state that serves at the king's pleasure, but that's many, but one, and it keeps getting replaced. Now, Jesus could have changed that constitution. He could have said, look, the typology with Shebna and Eliakim, yeah, that's fine, but now it's going to be 12 instead of just one. But instead, he speaks singularly to Peter. He quotes quite literally, or I should say allusively, but literally. I know it sounds like it's not a big distinction, but it is. He quotes allusively and literally Isaiah 22, and he says, you know what, Peter, just as there was one in the Old Testament, so there's one in the New Testament. And just as there are many ministers who do many things in the Old Testament that are part of the kingly court, so there are in the New Testament. I call those apostles, but you're the one who actually carries my keys around that opens and shuts doors, which in rabbinic language is binding and loosing. And Jesus mixes those two metaphors in Matthew 16, 18. William?
0: Great when you lay that out there. And indeed, as we're going to continue going in deeper, you have very special and unique language here. And it, particularly in Isaiah 22, you can see an office being described there. And then you can see what is described there is a transfer of office from Shebna to Eliakim. It's really important. Just want to really lay this out for the audience. And by the way, audience, we thank you. We have a good crowd for morning. We love you all. We hope you're enjoying this, and we want to hear from you as well. It's important because Eliakim is not the king. The Davidic king remains king. And by the way, anybody wanting more media information on this, our book, I put the link in the chat. They can find it. The Davidic king remains the king. What happens is Eliakim will exercise what is, correct me if I'm wrong, would this be the correct way to refer to it? Delegated royal authority under the king. And wouldn't that fit perfectly with the imagery we have of St. Peter in Matthew chapter 16?
1: Yeah, I think you could say delegated royal authority. We spent some time showing, too, how actually Joseph as Pharaoh of Egypt is also a binder and looser. And that there are some differences in the way that Egyptian government, Joseph of the Old Testament is actually literally said to in the Psalms to be one who binds and to loose and looses princes. And so the question is, are we talking about the same typology here? And we're not. There's a different governmental structure in Israel. We don't have a copy of the Constitution. What we have are the hints that we get in Scripture. But what we do understand is, this is a delegated authority. Shebna can't act on his own. Eliakim can't act on his own. In fact, we get the sense that it's when the king takes off, he's out of the city, that they need to supply. And how many of the metaphors that Jesus uses about his time here on earth are about a lord of a household or a master of slaves who goes off on a journey for a long time? That would be the ascension into heaven. And that when he comes back, he expects whoever he puts in charge of his household to have done the right thing. Now, that is oftentimes a metaphor or a parable for a responsible Christian, a believer. But in this particular case, the metaphor is clearly that there is a second of command while Jesus is gone. He's not on the earth. And when he comes at his second coming, that is when the office of second in command in the kingdom will be essentially ended as a result of the fact that the entire world ends. So this is supposed to go on until Revelation 3:7, when Satan is finally defeated in the abyss. And then only after he's beaten to death by the keys, does Jesus then decide to dissolve the constitution of the new kingdom, because everybody's going up into heaven and we don't need any keys anymore.
0: That is tremendous. Now, one thing that I discovered, now, I didn't discover it years back. I only recently discovered it, so it might be something a little new there, but and it's fascinating. The fact that, and Father knows this, but people that have been tuning in, you all know this, the earliest extant complete Greek commentary. Now, I'm very qualified with my language. The earliest complete extant Greek commentary, because we got a few, not a lot, but a few early Latin ones, Victorinus being one. The earliest one we can find is from Oikumenios, and it is an in-depth exegesis on the book of Revelation. When you get to Revelation 3, you get to the key that our Lord has. What I find fascinating is the earliest Greek commentary will not only, of course, identify our Lord as having the key, but we'll combine that and we'll note that there's a clear connection between Isaiah 22, Matthew 16, and Revelation 3:7.
1: Wow.
0: That is mind-blowing.
1: Yeah, you know, I don't remember that being in our book.
0: It wasn't, because I only discovered that a few months ago.
1: Wow. Yeah. And that was just by reading Ecumenius, huh?
0: That's just by reading him. That was it. I was literally, all I was doing was reading the commentary from front to end, just reading it leisurely. And I stumbled upon that and I was shocked. I'm like, wait a minute. when he gets to our Lord, having the Davidic, the key of the Davidic kingdom, he will not only tie that in with Isaiah 22, but with Matthew chapter 16. That's a triple whammy. That blew me away.
1: Yeah, well, you know, this is not surprising from our relationship with each other academically over the last, whatever it is, 6 years or something like that.
0: Yeah.
1: Because what will often times happen is I'll be doing original language work, which means Greek or Hebrew or Aramaic or something like that. And I'll say, hey, I found this connection, William. And the first thing that William does is, oh, well, I need to go find fathers and see what they say about this. And what we almost always ended up finding and publishing in time for our book was that I had found nothing new. I had just found what fathers had already found many, many centuries before, which is kind of nice because it made me realize is that the connections were obvious enough that even without a giant search engine and without dictionaries on hand and with bad lighting and with all the limitations that those fathers had, they could in their environment still figure out those connections without all the technology that makes it so easy for me.
0: Yeah, and that really does, you know, I got to say, it's incredible how, you know, the amount of work that they were able to do. Today we're kind of spoiled. We're really, really spoiled there. Now we got about a little bit under a minute before our next break. So want to leave people with a cliffhanger that when we return, we're going to look at that. We're going to look at more incredible questions you all have. I do want to give a great thank you and a big shout out to our near and dear friend, our phenomenal moderator, Rosarium. Thank you for your support, Faithful. Your support goes a very long way in helping us and ensuring we're able to do what we do. And who got gifted the memberships? It was Humble Servant. It was Daxter 12, Intrinsic Distinctive, Juan Lopez, and Cactus CJ. We love Rosarium. He is tremendous. And we want to thank you so much because we're able to do what we do because of your support. And we truly do mean it. We're very, very grateful. Audience, we're about to go to another break, but when we come back, don't go anywhere. We got a lot more to come for you, audience, including we will read a little bit of a snippet from that actual commentary that I am talking about. Difficult to find. You won't find it online. It is not available online. And again, for those of you all that have maybe not snagged our book in the papacy, it is there in the chat. Please check it out. We know you'll love it.

0: Audience, we are back, and as promised, don't have time to read the whole thing. Indeed, it's only a little part, but you all will find this interesting from Oikumenias on Revelation. I'll read a little portion. He says, he who has the key of David, he calls the authority a key. For he who has been entrusted with the key of the house has been entrusted with the authority to open and shut. And he more clearly states this in the Gospels, in the promises to Peter. And then he quotes Matthew 16. And then if you look at section 4, he continues it saying, by saying he who has the key of David. And if you go onward, before that, he quotes Isaiah 22. And you go down there and you will see he combines that with Revelation 3 when it says, then continuing the figure of the key, he adds, who opens and no one shuts, who shuts and no one opens.
1: Yeah, this is fantastic, William.
0: That's a good find, isn't it?
1: Yeah, and this just shows you why we need a team to do what we do, because I don't have the ability to spend all my time in the Father's like William does. And so when he brings this stuff to me and we work on it together, then we're able to kind of produce these composite books where we are able to combine the whole tradition with the technical points from a linguistic and manuscript point of view. Because since I work with ancient manuscripts and I work with a very broad knowledge of theology and history and these sorts of things because of my professional work that I've been blessed to do with my education from pontifical universities and from the Orthodox University in Greece, then what we have is this kind of undefeatable combination, because we have from three or four different sides arguments coming together, and it's just very difficult for someone who only has an expertise in one area to even attempt a kind of refutation, which is why we invite refutations as much as we can, because we really don't have too many people that can challenge us. And it's also nice that William has a relationship with some great scholars like a Syriac scholar, Dr. Brock, and an Old Testament expert, Lee McDonald, because these individuals also review our materials and tell us what we still need to work on, if anything.
0: And I, of course, I'm not going to be ashamed in saying, both of those have endorsed our works, multiple books of ours. Very happy to say that.
1: Including ecclesiastical endorsement, like Cardinal Zen.
0: Yep.
1: And even others. Yeah.
0: That's right. The ex-head of the Vatican Theological Commission, Reverend Dr. Vainandi as well. So very happy to say that. You remember that? You remember that one?
1: Oh, yeah.
0: In fact, he endorsed the papacy book.
1: Yeah. So that's been fantastic.
0: So where do we leave off? I'm trying to remember. Did we leave off?
1: You just finished with Ecumenius.
0: That's right. Yes.
1: Right?
0: Go ahead.
1: Maybe some other things that are worthwhile noting is how many sources we uncovered for the meaning here. Mm-hmm. Jesus, throughout the New Testament, is seemingly obsessed with the idea of binding and loosing. And we provide all the areas in the New Testament, every single verse I could come across, where binding and loosing is really an obsession of his, whether it be rabbis and Pharisees, whether it be himself. In the Sermon on the Mount discourse, where he is said to fulfill that. Most people don't understand that in the Hebrew language, the idea of fulfilling the law is another binding and loosing idea. That's something we only discovered by doing the work for the book, is fulfilling the law versus falling short of fulfilling the law. Fulfilling the law is actually not just prophecy. It can mean that. In the New Testament, but it also means that something in the law hasn't been interpreted rightly or extensively, and so a rabbinic interpretation adds to or gives the correct interpretation. So when Jesus is giving his Sermon on the Mount, he's actually binding and loosing and saying, and this is the reason why you'll see, nobody's ever spoke to us like this before. He speaks with authority. Why? He's binding and loosing the Mosaic law in a way that nobody's ever seen. The rabbis only thought that they had the ability to interpret it. He's actually exempting people from things and saying that certain things don't apply. And he's fulfilling the law, saying what the real rationale for the law is to love one's neighbor as oneself. And that if that is somehow broken by these very, very detailed interpretations of the law, then he's going to get rid of those silly traditions. And so what we ultimately need to see is binding and loosing and opening and shutting are two metaphors for the exact same power. And we can reduce the word for that power to the power of jurisdiction. This is what was really amazing about the book. Jurisdiction is what a bishop exercises within his territory, and jurisdiction is what a pope exercises when he intervenes in another bishop's territory, like the final court of appeal. And there is oftentimes a narrative out there. This mainly comes from anti-Catholic Eastern Orthodox circles, which isn't everyone.
0: Right.
1: But they don't realize that they have a very long history of respecting the idea of jurisdiction, too, in their first 600-700 years. And the idea of jurisdiction, then, is you have a territory over which you can legislate, judge, and that's your territory. And so what we actually found out is St. Paul in Acts of the Apostles in many places, as well as other places in the New Testament, are very clear about the apostles having jurisdiction. And that is not an anachronism. It's not trying to read later medieval jurisdiction into the ancient world, because jurisdiction was something that was brought to Israel, that concept, and brought to the Greek East by the Romans. So the Romans were obsessed with who has jurisdiction here, who has jurisdiction there. So the reason why the New Testament by St. Paul is put in the terms of jurisdiction is because it's where everybody's already living. And the reason why Jesus puts things in the terms of jurisdiction is it's what everybody's living. So it's actually Jesus updating what he means of having a new Eliakim and a new Shebna for the actual lived situation of the Christian community, which is who has jurisdiction over what territory. William?
0: Great, great point there. Really, really good in terms of the jurisdiction. And I think that you really do need to understand the background of Isaiah 22. You need it in order to understand what is happening in the New Testament in Matthew chapter 16. I mean, look at what you've got in Isaiah 22. You have a Davidic kingdom. You've got a king. You have a royal household. You've got a steward, a chief steward, forgive me. You have a key that shows authority. You've got opening, you have shutting, and then you've got an office. Forgive me, I almost forgot the most important part. You have an office that can pass from one holder to another. You understand that background, and then once you get to the New Testament, it's pretty clear. You've got the Davidic Messiah, who is being very clear. He is the head of the Davidic kingdom. He has a kingdom, an eternal one, an everlasting one. He has a church on earth. He has then St. Peter, who was established as a rock, and he's given the keys, the authority of binding and loosing. And with that authority of binding and loosing comes something shocking, comes heavenly ratification. You need Isaiah 22. I'd argue you need it to understand what is happening there in Matthew 16.
1: Right, right. Because otherwise it just looks like you have new rabbis.
0: Yes.
1: That doesn't mean you have a new kingdom. A new kingdom is a restoration of what was lost. Then you just have a continuation of what the rabbis are doing, which is the Maccabean state, which is a very unsatisfactory situation since it doesn't actually follow the Old Testament constitution. And the rabbis are in charge of it, and they're working with that kingdom because basically they have the power. And so Jesus, by Isaiah 22, is saying that he is returning the remnant of Israel to its status of power. He is saying that the time for the old law, as St. Paul says in Galatians, where it was only for a temporary period, is now over, because the child of promise, promised to Abraham in Genesis 18, approximately 1900 BC, has now been fulfilled. And therefore, because the promise of a child to both Hezekiah and Abraham has been fulfilled, there is no more reason to have the types of the coming of the Messiah in the 613 precepts of Moses. And so a new foundation is needed, and that new foundation is the spiritual community that Jesus sets up.
0: Great, great layout there. And I want to give a shout out to the amazing James Tay. James, God bless you, brother. He says, Father and Snacky, are you hyped for the debate against Patrick? Absolutely nonsense for 15K. And Ryan, the Lemon Boy. St. Peter, Prince of the Apostles, Ora Pro Nobis. Now, I will say this. Father doesn't know certain nicknames that that we have and we utilize here. But I will say this on the air, as the Reverend Dr. Kappas will affirm, we are both very excited and very eager to always have dialogues and to always defend our Immaculate Mother Mary. We are, always are. And we have let Patrick know that that is the case, to dialogue anything on Mary. And now, of course, as we say it on the air, the ball is in his court, but we are more than ready and willing. We have expressed that, and we have said that multiple times over via emails as we've gone back and forth communicating with him.
1: Right. Yeah. So we'll see how that all turns out. I'm certainly going to tag along in order to support William. Not that he needs my support, but maybe he can get maybe he can get a breather and let me put in my two bits. I don't even know who our dialogue partner will be if it ever turns out, other than this first fella.
0: Yeah, the names would be new to you. Just to let you know, I would be the tag along. Reverend Dr. Kappas is being very gracious, being way too gracious. I would be the tag along there. But audience, we're coming down upon our break. We're about to hit another break. We hope that you're enjoying this. We got a lot more to come. We got more to come on the other side of the break. We see you all have been sending in some tremendous questions. They're very good, and we will tackle every single one of them. We're going to have such a great time doing so. And yes, we're continuing talking about, is there a connection between Isaiah 22 and Matthew 16? You're going to love what we got and what we're unveiling, audience.

0: audience, we are back. We're having a tremendous time with the phenomenal Reverend Dr. Coppins. We're talking about the connection between Isaiah 22, Matthew 16, and we're taking your questions along the way. And James Tay asks, thank you so much for your support, my friend. He says, okay, perfect. How was Vigilius a valid bishop of Rome?
1: A valid bishop of Rome.
0: Maybe he means how did he not lose his office? I'm not sure what he means about that. I think he probably means
1: He might want to. He might want to give us a little bit of private comments about exactly what he's trying to get answered. But I will answer what I do know of his controversy. The controversy about Vigilius, if there's anything that's controversial about his election, was there is evidence that he and Justinian negotiated Justinian's support for him based off of the fact that Vigilius initially said that he would be willing to condemn a dead heretical bishop that had not been formally condemned. And then Justinian became angry that after Vigilius was supported in his election as pope, which should have been by acclamation in Rome by the cardinals and the populace, Justinian believed that Vigilius had reversed himself some years later and was upset about it. So that could be the only, let's say, argument for invalid election. But we've actually seen this several times. So, for example, Pope Eugenius IV, when he was elected in 36, maybe, gave a kind of an ambiguous promise that he would not exercise certain papal rights as a condition for election. And then he was elected and he did exercise his full papal rights. So we have seen this before, and it does call, the question is there a procedural issue when you're making agreements before you're elected? You get elected pope, you've been installed, so to speak. You've went through all the ceremonial pageantry, which you're recognized, and then you don't live up to your pre-election agreement. The way that you would judge this in the ancient world would have been by canon law. And there is not technically canon law, but let's call them collections of canons, because there was no 1917 code or 1983 code. But the short answer for this would be, that there were no canons that allowed a sitting pope to be judged by his inferior bishops. And so even if there were questions as to whether or not Vigilius is allowed to change his opinion on a matter of whether or not to condemn a dead person after his election, is there's not really anything in Eastern canons or Western canons that would be considered laws over the church that would have been the basis for trying to oust Vigilius. And interestingly enough, there had been an Arian emperor around 498 that had tried to oust Pope Symmachus,
0: right,
1: and tried to gather a bunch of bishops in Rome, Catholic bishops, to sit and to judge his case. And if I remember correctly, they made a joint statement that they believe that they lacked the power to judge the Holy See. And that eventually, that eventually, in a very long and torturous historical route, leads to the canons in the current 1983 Code of Canon Law. And that canon is the first see is judged by no one. So no, Vigilius therefore would be a valid pope, even if we're talking about that particular incident.
0: Yeah. Great, great point. The one thing, I don't know if you noticed that image there, is apparently me wearing a hijab. That image out there is apparently me wearing a hijab. But James Tay also asked, do they also get you imprimaturs somehow not in the CIC, but in the CCEO? And Nihil Obstats, do they also get you?
1: Yeah. I think I understand what he's asking.
0: Oh, because we said we have endorsements from cardinals. Okay, go ahead.
1: Right. Right now, the practices, now I'm not saying we couldn't do this. You have to go, basically that process is you submit your book to any local diocese. So I could have done it many, many, many times in Pittsburgh. William could have done it in, what's your diocese?
0: Laredo.
1: Laredo. He could have done it in Laredo. So that we had two basic choices. But when I did the research on this, basically the only thing it's practically used for now is catechetical texts.
0: Yep.
1: So to use something as a catechetical text in an official catechism for, let's say, RCIA or something that all the bishops endorse as being a real catechetical thing, what they used to call CCD, youth education, we would want that. But our books really aren't designed for that. Our books are designed for apologists. But they are rigorous enough that any scholar in the field can look at it and say, there's some real research behind this. If I'm going to disagree with it, I'm going to have to go and do some homework first. Yeah. So our books, like something that's published by Oxford or Cambridge, there's no, you can't, actually, when I published my very heavy study for Notre Dame Press around, I think it was 2016 or so, I asked Notre Dame Press, which is a Catholic university, if I could get an imprimatur. And it basically, they said for the academic presses, they really did not usually go through that process and that I would have to make a special request. And so I just basically dropped it after that because it sounded like it was going to hold the book up. Because you have to have the bishop agree to review the book, and then the bishop has to appoint someone who can read the book. And nowadays, it's hard to find priests with academic degrees anymore. So, and then the priest has to spend his time reading the book. And then after you kind of make an offering or honorarium or whatever the fee is for it, then the bishop issues a letter. You could be looking at a delay of several years.
0: Yeah.
1: So that basically accounts for the reason why we put these things out as soon as we're done with them. But it is an excellent question because we have looked into that, and I was initially very desirous of it. But yeah, we have gotten cardinals and very weighty theologians to recommend the books, but no, we have not gotten imprimaturs.
0: Yeah, very, very good point there. And I'll add one other thing for people who loved, and you should have loved him, the late, great Dr. Lacutis, also endorsed our papacy book. In fact, he loved our papacy book. Loved Dr. Lacutis.
1: Yeah, and that's saying something. Remember that. Dr. Lacutis, if he doesn't like something, he'll make sure that you have the most memorable words in the entire world to realize that he does not like it. So he is not a man of faint praise, and he is very, very, very protective about papal privileges.
0: Very. If anyone was protective, it was Dr. Lacutis. I'm laughing because we knew him personally, and if he didn't like your book and he thought that there was something he could cherry pick that he didn't like, you would know about it, man. You'd get a novel written about it. I'll tell you that.
1: And offer to debate you in public at 90 years old.
0: An offer to debate you, by the way. Shout out to Dr. Lacutis, 90 some years old, and he dragged Ubi Petrus to the coals. Ubi Petrus thought that he was taking an old man who didn't know anything out of mothballs to get an easy victory and to notch a trophy in his wall. But Dr. Lacutis laughed at it, and he wiped the floor with him. May you rest in peace, Dr. Lacutis. God bless him. Repent before too late, says, pregunta, King David será un santo en el cielo? Is King David a saint in heaven? I feel like I have been in King David's shoes when I was younger. Can we pray for his intercession? Muchas gracias, hermano William y Padre Capes.
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0: diciembre.
2: Es la fecha. 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
0: Great answer. And with that, we are coming up to wrapping up on radio. Audience, for those on YouTube, don't go anywhere. We continue afterwards a little bit longer. But for those tuning in on radio, we hope you loved it. We hope you loved this deep dive. We hope you loved because it is a special treasure to have the Reverend Dr. Coppens on when he does get to join us every now and then. He's got an opening in his incredibly busy schedule, and he hops on. And today I couldn't think of a better topic to talk about, because I know it's been blowing up all over the internet. If you were edified, if you loved it, and if there's another topic you have on your mind, remember, you all have requested topics. James Tay has and others, that whenever the Reverend Dr. Coppens is able to join us, we've covered them. So we listen to you all. You all have tossed topics out. You said, hey, I'd love for this show to be done. And we hear you and we listen to you. So we want to hear from you. Any future topics, we promise you we'll cover them in the future, audience. You all have a tremendous weekend, a blessed weekend. We'll see you again, sweet faithful.

And now, Virgin Most Powerful Radio is pleased to present Hands-On Apologetics with renowned Catholic author and apologist, Gary Machuda.

And welcome, everybody, to Hands on Apologetics. You have entered into Virtual Most Powerful's Apologetics Dojo. It's great to be with you today. All right. It's already the end of the broadcast week. Can you believe it, folks? What a quick week. But had a great week here on Hands on Apologetics. And like I say every Friday, you know, when you're working out, you want to get those last reps that you're doing. Be as strong as your first. You got to finish strong, right? Get every last ounce of goodness out of

0: The Sword of Simeon. The Sword of Simeon. Now, for you Bible folk out there, you know exactly what I'm talking about. And for you who love Mary and all things Mary, you also know, but for those who don't, remember this is that very interesting but somewhat cryptic prophecy Simeon gave in regards to Jesus and his mother involving a sword that will pierce her soul. We're going to talk about that. And of course, you know, William has done some really good groundbreaking research in apologetics in regards to Mary. And, that's what we're going to talk about. That's going to be a ton of fun also, but that's all coming up later on in the program. On this side of the break, we're going to do our Finding the Fallacy, but it's Friday. So we do CrossFit training here and, we switch it up and look at a propaganda technique. Today's propaganda technique is the Gish Gallop. The Gish Gallop. I think everybody should be aware of this particular technique. It's used a lot in debates, and I think the more people that know about it, the better chances that this will stop being used, but who knows? You know? So very important propaganda technique. Also, we're going to meet an early church father who is also a very pivotal early church father in church history. It is Saint Cyril of Alexandria. So we got Saint Cyril of Alexandria coming up with Gish Gallop and of course William Albrecht on the other side of the break. But before we get to all of that, folks, I want to welcome all of you to the show. So welcome aboard all of you listening on radio around the country and of course live stream people. How you doing? And the podcast peeps. All of you watching and listening via podcast around the world and into the future. It's great to have you on board. It's also Friday. I'd like to give you a little heads up about what's going on here in the Midwest Command Center and other things as well. Hey, been getting some really great feedback on my brand new book, The Gospel Truth, How We Can Know What Christ Taught. Some really high praise from all sorts of quarters, including Scott Hahn. I've been in apologetics a long time, but to get a compliment from Scott Hahn, that he made my millennium. But I have also gotten lots of compliments from other people who have read the book. And by the way, if you'd like to pick up a copy of the book, you can get it on any outlet, you know, the big chains and so on. Or you could get it directly, which is probably better, at stpaulcenter.com. stpaulcenter.com. And let me know what you think, because I think it's a book that we need to know, you know, today, and I think it's going to be extremely helpful for Catholics and non-Catholics. So check it out. Also, the Apocrypha Apocalypse on YouTube, the little channel that could. Yes, it's a channel dedicated to the issue of the canon, which I think is the most important issue within Catholic Protestant apologetics, namely, why do Catholic and Orthodox Bibles have 7 books in the Old Testament that are not found in modern Protestant Bibles and Jewish Bibles? So the whole channel is dedicated to that, although we do swerve a little bit into New Testament canon as well. But, you know, boy, this is just a fascinating topic that I've been researching for well over a decade. And, so check it out if you haven't already. Appreciate it. It's called The Apocrypha Apocalypse on YouTube. And I run it along with today's guest, William Albrecht and David Zavaris. And lots of cool stuff. I've actually learned a lot on my own channel. And if you're there, by the way, please sub and, you know, hit the bell, do the likes, leave some comments, do stuff like that. That helps visibility as well. This weekend, actually tomorrow, I'm going to be on Swansona's channel, which is, it was intellectual conservatism. Now I think it's Catholic conservatism. I should know the name of it, but check it out. Swansona. I'm not sure if it's live or it's going to be taped and then rebroadcast. But I'm going to be on there with, along with Dr. Thomas, talking about the canon of Scripture. And I'm really looking forward to that. That's going to be a lot of fun. Swansona, such a very intelligent guy, very well-read. I like his channel. It's lots of meaty topics and in-depth analysis, which I love. And so I'm kind of tickled. I just recently was interviewed by him on my new book. Now I get to go back and talk about the canon of scripture with Dr. Thomas. And so that's coming up Saturday. Like I said, I don't know if it's a live stream. I don't think it is. But if it isn't, I'll let you know when it goes live so you can check it out. All right, enough about me. Let's go to our Finding the Fallacy, which is a propaganda technique known as the Gish Gallop. The Gish Gallop is a rhetorical technique in which a person in a debate attempts to overwhelm their opponent by providing an excessive number of arguments with no regard for the accuracy or strength of those arguments. So it is kind of like the fire hose of arguments. Usually the arguments are complex ones that require a lot of analysis. And the whole idea is just to so overwhelm the opponent that the other person can claim victory, because after all, my opponent didn't answer hardly anything that I put out there. Well, that's because you give an excessive number of all sorts of arguments, some of which really aren't even worthy of consideration, or they're just too complex to do within a debate. Does this happen in apologetics? You betcha. It certainly does. The Gish Gallop is alive and well. In fact, I was the victim of a Gish Gallop with my two debates with Stephen Christie on the Old Testament canon. And he did the gallop. It was more like a trot or maybe an all-out run. And whenever you see that happen in debate, realize that's just a propaganda technique to persuade the audience. And really, even though there's lots of arguments involved, it's really not something that is intellectually sustainable arguments. They're just cannon fodder. They're just arguments for effect only, not for substance. And you see this in a lot of other debates, not just apologetic debates, like presidential debates or, in other areas as well. So when you see that happen, folks, just remember that's the Gish Gallop, and that is today's propaganda technique. All right, let's meet our early church father for today, who is St. Cyril of Alexandria. Like I said, a very influential church father indeed. St. Cyril was the nephew of Theophilus, Patriarch of Alexandria. The latter died on October 15th, actually not too far from here, in 412. And Cyril succeeded him. He is not in contested succession. The political power favored Timothy, the archdeacon of Alexandria, but it was Cyril who prevailed, and who was consecrated and who obtained the patriarchal see. Theophilus had opposed John Chrysostom, and Cyril had assisted in Chrysostom's disposition at the Synod of the Oak in 403 AD. The patriarch Cyril supported his late uncle's prejudices. Not until 417, 10 years after Chrysostom's death, did Cyril restore his name to the diptychs. Besides his uncle's prejudices, Cyril also shared also something of his ruthlessness and his treatment of the Jews, the Novationists, and all of the several heresies that had proponents in Alexandria. His treatment was severe in the extreme, and his methods included expulsion and confiscation of property. It was the celebrated, dignified, and honored Lady Hepta, a pagan teacher of philosophy, who was dragged from the steps of a church in Alexandria by a mob of Christians, was there stripped naked and chopped to pieces with sharp edges of roof tiles. Cyril was accused of the murder, that he encouraged such an act of violence directly or was guilty in any legal sense is probably false, says Jurgen's Faith Early Fathers, but it would have happened, probably would not have happened if he hadn't shown such a certain kind of brutality in dealing with Jews and Novationists and others. It was Cyril's fate that in church memory he is inseparable from the Nestorian controversy. Here, too, he had shown more temperament and temperamental nature and much kindness and consideration that perhaps the controversy could have been resolved without the heresy and schism. And that is our early church father for today, Cyril of Alexandria. Coming up next, William Albrecht. Talk about Simeon's story.
1: Now, back to Hands-On Apologetics with Gary Machuda. Here's Gary.
0: And welcome back, everybody. Hands-On Apologetics. Well, Mary in prophecy is very interesting. There's Old Testament prophecies about Mary, and there's New Testament prophecies about Mary, including one by Simeon, a Old Testament prophet that's recorded in the New Testament that also involves Jesus and Mary, and it's a bit mysterious indeed. To help us clear up as much as possible the mystery of the sword of Simeon, we have a good friend, William Albrecht, with us. William, as you know, is the purveyor of patristicpillars.com. He's participated in over 50 live and moderated debates, and he's also authored some groundbreaking books in the area of apologetics, including one of Mary Amongst the Evangelists. So if you haven't picked up his books on Mary and transubstantiation, Peter, and so on, you need to. And he's also co-pilot.
2: You know, there we go.
0: Yeah, there we go. On the Apocrypha Apocalypse on YouTube. And William, hey, welcome back to Hands-On Apologetics.
2: Gary, I can't tell you how thrilled I am to be here with you. And indeed to talk about a topic that, you know, Gary, I get a lot of requests about it. People tell me, you know, William, we'd like for a show to be done on what exactly is the sword of Simeon. What do the fathers talk about in regards to it? And what does the Bible lay out? And Gary, you pointed out brilliantly how in the New Testament, this is very clearly a prophecy that is being laid out. But I don't think we get a whole lot of attention given to this particular passage. But I think it is very important, vitally important, because one particular area where our evangelical friends, they will zero in and they will focus on is this particular area. And we'll talk about that later. Why? Because there is a very, very interesting interpretation of Luke 2 that we encounter in Basil the Great. But all things in due time. We're going to get to that later. We're going to look at Luke 2. What is going on there? What is the sword of Simeon? And of course, we're going to look at the early fathers to really lay out, okay, by the way, today is the Feast of the Nativity of Mary, but indeed, we are also on the 15th of this month, Gary, we commemorate Our Lady of Perpetual Sorrow, Our Lady of Sorrows. And we're going to find out how very tied in to the theology laid out in Luke 2 is that theology laid out in the commemoration of Our Lady of Sorrows. And indeed, I think that we're going to have a jam-packed show for everybody tuning in today.
0: Yeah, yeah, that sounds fantastic. I've looked into it a bit myself, and so I can't wait to see what you've uncovered, because I know you leave no stone unturned. But maybe the best place to begin is maybe if you could read that passage.
2: Yeah. Without a doubt,
0: just,
2: I know,
0: just in case people don't know about it.
2: Yeah, I was about to tell you, maybe there are people out there wondering, well, who are you talking about? We're talking about Luke chapter 2 and the man called Simeon. Indeed, Luke 2 says, and behold, there was a man in Jerusalem whose name was Simeon. And this man was just and devout, waiting for the consolation of Israel, and the Holy Ghost was upon him. And it had been revealed to him by the Holy Ghost that he would not see death before he had seen the Lord Christ. Now, that is incredibly significant. So he came by the Spirit into the temple. And when the parents brought in the child Jesus to do for him according to the custom of the law, he took him up in his arms and blessed God. And he said, Lord, now you are letting your servant depart in peace according to your word. For my eyes have seen your salvation, which you have prepared before the face of all peoples, a light to bring revelation to the Gentiles and the glory of your people Israel. And Joseph and his mother marveled at those things which were spoken of them. Then Simeon blessed him and said to Mary, now here is the heart of the issue that we're going to talk about today. He told Mary, his mother, behold, this child is destined for the fall and rising of many in Israel, and for a sign which will be spoken against. Yes, a sword will pierce through your own soul also, that the thoughts of many hearts may be revealed. Now, we have to be very clear here, Gary. Right away when you read it, you've got to wonder, okay, well, we know already about the fall and the rising of many. We know all of the prophecies in the Old Testament of the Messiah. But what about this particular sword that will go through the very being, the very essence of Holy Mary? Well, that is something that really got the early fathers wondering, okay, well, what could that be talking about? By the way, they very clearly, they knew exactly what it was talking about. But it is very important because early on, the early fathers were very clear. They replied by telling you, look, we know that Holy Mary did not die a martyr's death. So that particular sword being talked about here is a metaphorical one. But what does it represent? What is being talked about here? And clearly it does hearken to a kind of anguish. What kind of anguish? And very clearly, I believe as we unveil the rest of Holy Writ, we're going to have a fuller and a very clear picture of what is being talked about here in Luke 2.
0: Yeah, very good. Yeah, it's there certainly does seem to be a connection with suffering, obviously.
2: Yeah. Right?
0: I mean, the sword is definitely, I mean, that certainly evokes it. And also in the context, too, of Jesus being a sign that's contradicted as well.
2: Yeah,
0: you know,
2: no doubt.
0: That plays into that overall foreboding sign, right?
2: Yeah, no, without a doubt. And the one thing that I think would be very important, when we look at Luke 2, we then tie that into John. We go to John chapter 16, where you have our Lord dialoguing, talking with those that are following him. And he tells them, he says, a little while and you will not see me. And again, a little while and you will see me, because I go to the Father. Then the disciples begin to talk among one another. What is this that he says to us? A little while and you will see me. And again, a little while you will not see me. And because I go to the Father. They said, therefore, what is this? He says, a little while, we do not know what he is saying. And then he very clearly draws a parallel, Gary, a brilliant one. He tells them, most assuredly, I say to you that you will weep and lament, but the world will rejoice and you will be sorrowful, but your sorrow will be turned into joy. A woman, when she is in labor, has sorrow because her hour has come. But as soon as she has given birth to the child, she no longer remembers the anguish for joy that a human being has been brought into the world. He will draw the parallel to his passion, the passion being like those pains of labor birth. Now, why is that the parallel being drawn? Because during the old times, there was no modern day medicine like today. Labor pain was excruciatingly painful. Thus, he tells them, at my passion, you will be filled with sorrow. You will be sad at the very death of me before your eyes. Now, Gary, very brilliantly, that parallel by John is tied into Holy Mary in Revelation 12. Revelation 12, verse 2, we read of the woman crying out in labor pain, in labor and in pain. But it utilizes Greek words that are metaphorical, not a literal physical labor pain, but rather words that hearken to John's gospel to show you that the kind of anguish that the mother will undergo will be that sorrow. But why? Well, Gary, very clearly, Holy Mother Mary would have undergone this very sorrow by being present there and viewing her only child being killed in a brutal fashion on the cross. So we have that prophecy laid out in Luke 2. But what does that prophecy mean? Well, we get a little bit of a very clear view when we look at John, the Gospel of John, and he tells us that at the Passion, there will be weeping, there will be lamenting. And then that weeping and lamenting that is tied in with an imagery of anguish of childbirth is then tied in with a woman of Revelation 12, which we know is primarily an image of Holy Mother Mary. You tie all of those together, and then in a moment when we read the early fathers, you have a very clear picture that what is happening here is a sword will go through the very being of Mary, because she will be overwhelmed by the death of our incarnate Lord on the cross.
0: Yeah, very good. You know, I don't know if you're going to get into this, William, so I don't want to spoil, you know, an insight uh-huh. you're going to drop on us. But one thing that I always was puzzled about was in that prophecy that the sword, it doesn't say the sword will pierce Mary's heart, but it right. will pierce Mary's soul.
2: Yeah.
0: Is there any importance to that, or are you going to expound on that later?
2: Yeah, you know, I'm not sure what you have in mind. Maybe you can supplement it with me, but from what I have looked at, that is even more powerful than utilizing the Greek word for heart, because that is referencing the very being, the very essence of Holy Mary, undergoing a kind of sorrow there at the cross. But maybe you had something else in your mind there.
0: No, it was just something that always puzzled me. Yeah.
2: But I do think, want to be very clear, I think the ancient artwork and imagery depicting the heart of Mary being pierced is very adequate. Why is that? Because if we break down the Greek of Luke 2, as you know very well, Gary, it is very clear what is envisioned here is the very being of the mother undergoing a tempest, if you will. Now, why do I think today's show is vitally important? Because then we will have modern-day evangelicals pointing to various fathers like Basil the Great, which we will look at later, and then telling us, well, look, Basil interpreted that as the doubt of Mary. Mary doubted at the foot of the cross. Thus, Mary was not immaculate. That has become a very popular apologetic today. And we're going to put that to rest today to show that the massive majority of early fathers interpreted that in a classical sense, that the sword there going to the very being, the very essence of Holy Mary is indicative of the sorrow she would undergo. And Gary, I think it really does fit, because if you look at John and Revelation, it is masterfully connected to lamenting and sorrow at the Passion of our Lord, and connected to Holy Mary as well.
0: Very good. All right. We're chatting with William Albrecht. We're talking about that prophecy of Simeon and the sword that will pierce Mary's soul. More to come right after this. Stay tuned.
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0: And welcome back, everybody. We're chatting with William Albrecht, patristicpillars.com, and also the co-author with Father Christian Kappas of Mary Amongst Evangelists. And we're talking about this mysterious prophecy of Simeon regarding Mary and Jesus and the sword that will pierce Mary's soul. And William, right before the break, you, as usual, you lay down another cliffhanger. And some people interpret the sword as maybe Mary having doubts or, you know, chinks in her faith.
2: Yeah, now we have to be very clear about one thing. You will find that as being a prominent interpretation in Origen. Now, Origen is not an early church father, was condemned by multiple councils, had a deficient Christology and a deficient Mariology. But you will find Origen applying that to Mary in a rather harsh manner. And then that will lead other evangelicals to thinking, well, is that the predominant view of the early fathers? And it wasn't. Indeed, the only figure you can find with that interpretation is Origen. When you look at other early fathers, Gary, it's very important to look at one particular titan of the faith, the great Gregory of Nyssa. He tells us these things, in reference to Luke 2, have reference to the Mother Mary, who takes each thing to herself, whether it be of danger or of glory. And then, in regards to Simeon, he announces to her not only her prosperity, but her sorrows. For it follows, and a sword shall pierce through your own heart. So there we have an incredibly early witness from the 300s who will interpret that to being referring to the very sorrow of Mary. By the way, an interpretation not a lot of people are aware of. You can find it even in the great Titan, the great Bishop of Hippo, St. Augustine. He will interpret that sword as sorrow as well. He will tell you about Mary. She looked with doubt and astonishment at the death of her Lord. But look at the doubt he's talking about. The doubt is not, well, she doubted her faith or she doubted in the Lord. No, she doubted that her child could be dying on the cross. She was filled with astonishment at the death of the Lord. She couldn't believe her eyes, witnessing the Son of God to come down to death, to humble himself to death. And then Augustine says, that sword causes sorrow. So we've got two incredibly early titans of fathers that will read it and interpret it in that very manner. Now, why do I think that is important to bring that up? By the way, we have many more. I think it's very important to bring up, because rather than encountering fathers that interpreted Mary as doubting her faith or doubting any of the truth that had been vouchsafed to her, Mary had to have undergone a kind of sorrow. Now, the Immaculate Conception, Mary as Mother of God, Mary's all holiness, none of these will then mean that Mary was not human. So you know very well, Gary, she's the greatest of God's creations. But to think that Mary would have been robotic and not had feelings there at the cross, you know, Gary, I dare say that does a disservice to Mary more than anything else.
0: Yeah, yeah, absolutely. Yeah, it's a, that, it just, if anything, it would be personal speculation, right?
2: Yeah.
0: I mean, but given the view that Mary was there at, when Gabriel said, you know, you're going to conceive and bear a son, she did have an insight into her baby's, you know, preexistence and, you know, divinity. So
2: no doubt.
0: It doesn't make sense that there would be doubts.
2: No,
0: in
2: not at all.
0: Common sense of the word.
2: And it doesn't. And we can tell the great influence of, and we don't doubt the great church writer that Origen was. He had great influence. But we have to give an incredible tip of the hat that fathers like the great Jerome and multiple others who were heavily influenced by him were able to take the good from him and realize where he went wrong. And where he went wrong, they very clearly did not take that path. The great Augustine very clearly did not. In the great, we even have another rarely heard of quote that I had not heard of, but I was blown away. We look at the great Venerable Bede, who providing commentary in Luke 2 will tell you, well, what could be the sword? And then he tells you, that is grief because of our Lord's passion passed through her soul, who although she saw Christ, the very Son of God, die a voluntary death and doubted, look at this, here's an incredible thing, just like the Augustinian reading, doubted not that he was begotten of her flesh or that he would overcome death, but could not without grief believe that she was seeing him be crucified. So if you want to talk about the doubt of Mary, then talk about it in context. What do the fathers mean by doubt? They mean that she was in awe that the very son that she raised, her only child, could be suffering the way he was suffering. Now, of course, this is mere patristic speculation, but it is important to point out that not any of these fathers are talking about Mary as having doubt about our Lord being God or doubt about anything in regards to the incarnation, because look at what B tells you. If Mary had any doubt, he'll tell you it was not that he was begotten of her flesh or that he would overcome death. And I think that is very important, Gary. And I think that a lot of modern day evangelicals, they tend to overlook that. Rather, they will focus on the word doubt, but then they won't read everything in the context. And indeed, they'll hop on over to Basil, who I think has been misrepresented for a long time, and I look forward to putting the record clear on him later on in the show. But notice, Gary, how I am blown away when I began digging in. The overwhelming church father interpretation of Luke 2 is incredible. It goes right with the commemoration that we have later this month of our Holy Mother Mary, Our Lady of Sorrows, as we're told. And you find that interpretation right there in the early fathers.
0: Yeah, very good. Yeah, that's Origen, Basil. There's like a handful of fathers that are commonly brought up, and those are like the most common ones.
2: Without a doubt, they are. But then, rather than, you know, you'll have our evangelical friends park the bus right there in Origen, knowing very well that the church has never venerated Origen. The church does not venerate Origen as a church father because he was an incredible writer. And you and I have both utilized him a lot. But we recognize at the end of the day, he was a great church writer, not a church father. He lacked that very clear mark of orthodox. But why not focus on the overwhelming consensus of fathers? Because there are many others that do talk about that event in Luke 2. Look at Ambrose. The great Ambrose tells you, and a sword will pierce through your own soul. Notice what he says. Now, the Bible nor history tells us that Mary departed this life by a violent death, meaning she did not die a martyr's death. For it is not the soul, but the body that can be pierced by a material sword. So he tells you right there, it is a metaphorical kind of piercing. The piercing, he tells you, of her very spirit. Now, that is incredible because he will then tell you that this is metaphorical, but it gets to the very heart of it, that the very essence of Holy Mary is undergoing this kind of suffering. And notice, Gary, how we've read fathers in the 300s and the 400s. You know, we're going through church history. It is a common interpretation, even at the end of the patristic era. Very often people will put the great John Damascene as the final church father at the very, very end of the era. They'll dub him the final father of the patristic golden age. Well, what does he tell us about Luke 2? He tells you, however, this blessed one, talking about Holy Mary, who had been found worthy of gifts surpassing nature, did at the time of the passion, look at this reading, she did undergo the pains that she had escaped at childbirth. When she saw him put to death as a criminal, the man she knew to be God, when she gave birth to him, her heart was torn from maternal compassion, and she was rent by her thoughts as by a sword. Now that is incredible, because right there you have the very being, the very essence of Mary being pierced by the sword, but you even have the very early reading in the Fathers from John Damascene that her heart was torn. Now, I have to be very clear here, Gary. All of these are very early, early patristic witnesses, and they all echo the very thing that we've talked about from the beginning, that the sorrow is what is at front center stage here. Not any kind of doubting of her faith, but rather sorrow that she would undergo at the passion of our Lord.
0: Yeah, very good. Yeah, was it Damascene who said that that since she had perfect knowledge about Christ and his divinity, that part of that sorrow was to witness how the lawless people had treated the true incarnate God.
2: That would have been him. That would have been him, yeah.
0: Okay.
2: I'm trying to remember where he wrote that, but you're correct. That would have been him.
0: Okay. Yeah. But yeah. Go ahead.
2: Gary, you know, correct me if I'm wrong, but hearing Damascene, when he tells you, when he draws that parallel of the suffering at the Passion with birth pain and tells you that birth pain that she did not undergo at childbirth, she's undergoing it now at the Passion, that very clearly is hearkening to that classical reading of John and the book of Revelation together, isn't it?
0: Yeah, absolutely. Yeah, it really does pair very nicely with Revelation 12 and the woman clothed with the sun. Well, I hear the music coming up. We'll hit pause right there. We're chatting with William Albrecht, patristicpillars.com, and talking about Sword of Simeon. More to come right after this. Stay tuned.
1: Now, back to Hands-On Apologetics with Gary Machuda. Here's Gary.
0: And welcome back, everybody. We're chatting with William Albrecht, patristicpillars.com. We're talking about Simeon's prophecy about Jesus and Mary and about this mysterious sword that will pierce Mary's soul. And right before the break, we were talking about how the early church fathers understood it and how many non-Catholics try to make it seem as if the sword actually is something negative, that's like Mary doubted Jesus or something like that.
2: Yeah, no doubt. And you don't have the fathers laying that out the way many of our evangelical friends tend to put forth. But we did allude to Basil earlier in the show, and I promised the audience we're going to deal with him. We'll look at him and another father that does get brought up, St. Cyril of Alexandria. We're told that both of them viewed Luke 2 and the event in Simeon's prophecy as Mary doubting. Well, what kind of doubt is at hand here? Well, if we look at Cyril, in a quote that very rarely does get brought up, he will tell you that Mary, Holy Mary, was scandalized at the unexpected Passion. But what does he mean by that? Does he mean that Mary doubted that our Lord was God, or doubted at any of the message of Christ? No, but rather he tells you that because of the, and I'm quoting him, because of the intensely bitter death on the cross, she was all but deprived of her right reason. Now, that is what we get there. That is the whole gist of it. We're told that right there shows you that he denied that Mary was without any sin, that he was believing Mary doubted the message of Christ or doubted the resurrection or all kinds of things. There's nothing there. There is nothing there. And I've done a show with the Reverend Dr. Price, who has translated the letters of Cyril, who we talked about the theology of Cyril. And I told him, you know, I don't view anything there other than Cyril believing that Mary would have undergone incredible sorrow. And he agreed with me. One of the top scholars in the world on St. Cyril agreed with that particular reading. So, Gary, I have to be clear. Our modern-day evangelical friends, I think that they're really, really relying too much on an old interpretation from Origen, which is an incorrect one. And there's nothing there in Luke 2. Let me be very clear. Whatever kind of reading Origen wanted to give there in Luke 2, there's nothing there about Holy Mary committing any act of sin. And there's nothing there about Mary doubting either. So I have to be very clear. Origen, as brilliant as a church writer as he was, got it very wrong on a lot of things. And very clearly got it wrong on that point as well, because you don't have any kind of reading that Origen provided there in Luke 2. And even more importantly, you don't have any early church father providing the kind of reading that Origen provided. You don't even have that in Basil who we're going to look at in a moment. And I think it'll be incredibly important because people will, not only will they zero in on Origin, they will look at Basil as well and tell you, well, even Basil believed that Mary doubted here. And the doubt was equated to a sinful kind of doubt. Now, Gary, I really do have to be honest. I think that really is reading a lot, not only into these early fathers, but reading a lot into scripture that really is not there.
0: Yeah, exactly. Yeah, if anything, it seems like Simeon is pairing Jesus's sign that will be contradicted with Mary. You know, so if it was something negative in regards to Mary, you'd lose that symmetry between the two.
2: No doubt. Without a doubt. And we get to the very famous text. You find it in Basilian's letter 260, where very frequently you will have our evangelical friends bring it up, and we're going to read it. Basil will tell you, now every soul in the hour of the passion was subjected, as it were, to a kind of searching. Simeon, therefore, prophesies about Mary herself, that when standing by the cross and beholding what is being done, and hearing the voices after the witness of Gabriel, after her knowledge of the divine conception, after the great exhibition of miracles, she shall feel about her soul a mighty tempest. There you have it. And then he says, even you yourself, who has been taught from on high the things concerning the Lord, shall be reached by some doubt. Okay, but it doesn't end there. What is this doubt? That the thoughts of many hearts may be revealed. He indicates at the offense of the cross of Christ a healing that will come to the disciples and Mary afterwards. Now, that's the heart of it, pun intended. That's all of it right there, where we're told that Basil denies the sinlessness of Mary. What is Basil telling you? He's telling you that every soul will do searching at the hour of the passion. He tells you Mary's heart would undergo searching as well. But what kind of doubt does Basil have in mind? We're not told. He only tells you her soul shall undergo a tempest, a kind of pain during the passion. And rather, I don't think that word in English for doubt is translated very well there. Indeed, if you look at other English translations, you don't have that word doubt there. You have other ones putting the word unnerved or unsettled. In fact, the Greek word that Basil does use here doesn't mean doubt. It means to be unsettled, to be unnerved. If Basil wanted to show that Mary doubted anything about our Lord, he would have used a different Greek word there. And I've looked at the text in the Greek. He would have used the Greek word distazo, which it means doubt, but rather pay attention to the word he uses. He uses the Greek word diakrisis. Think about that. Diakrisis, crisis. He uses a word to show that Mary is undergoing a kind of crisis, a kind of suffering, a kind of sorrow. Now, here is an important thing, Gary. As you know, that Greek database, the TLG, is very powerful. When you plug that Greek word in, used by Basil for Mary's suffering at the foot of the cross, it is never, ever used in the Bible for lacking faith or for doubting God. So I have to be very clear. I think Basil is not only being misrepresented, I think Basil is being ripped completely out of context. He's talking about Mary undergoing a sorrowful suffering, just like all of the other fathers do. And rightly so. He was a Cappadocian father. That was a reading found in the other Cappadocian fathers. And thus you have that reading there in Basil. He's not talking about Mary doubting the incarnation or doubting our Lord. He's talking about the incredible sorrow Holy Mary underwent at the foot of the cross.
0: Yeah. Yeah, very good. Yeah, it's important to kind of interpret them in light of their context, right?
2: With,
0: especially the Cappadocian fathers who were so closely interrelated, even by blood in some cases.
2: Yeah, no doubt.
0: I mean, if one had a particular interpretation, you pretty much guessed that the same interpretation was held by the others.
2: And that made a whole lot of sense. You know, they were connected very close to one another. And that is why when you look at the interpretation of Luke 2 by Ambrose, the spiritual father of Augustine, you get that in Augustine as well, only that you get it elaborated on much more in Augustine. But Gary, if anybody, I think this is the important point of the show today. If anybody were to wonder, okay, Gary and William, what is your conclusion? What is being talked about there in Luke 2? I truly do think the Bible does lay out that the tempest, that piercing, that sword going through Mary is talking about the passion of our Lord. And I think that very clearly when you combine that with the rest of the Bible and then what the early fathers have to say, I think you have a very clear picture there. It is talking about the sorrow that Holy Mary will undergo. Not any kind of doubting in our Lord, not any kind of doubting in the incarnation or doubting in the message of the angel. None of that is envisioned there in Luke 2. I mean, think about it. You're being told that Mary is being vouchsafed, the very logos of the Lord, the word of the Lord. And Mary tells the angel, let it be done to me according to thy word. And then you're going to tell me just a few verses later that it's talking about her denying what she was told, the message of the Lord. It just doesn't fit at all. And I would hope that our evangelical friends hopefully retire that particular argument.
0: Yeah, absolutely. Absolutely. Well done. Well, we're coming up to the end of the program, William. As usual, I'd like to have a couple of minutes. You could tell us what you've been up to and also the William Albrecht channel on YouTube as well.
2: Yeah, I've been working on a lot of Mariology material, a lot. Got done with the debate. Been working on a lot of material on the Dormition and the bodily assumption. But now we have moved on, and now we're working on new material this month, preparing for new debates, writing more material, and got a little bit sick, but I am on the mend, and this is my first show that I've done since I've gotten better, and I said to myself, you know, there's no place I'd rather be than right here in Hands-On Apologetics. I mean, I've had an incredible time here, and I want to put a plug in. We've got a lot of new material coming out over there at the Apocrypha Apocalypse, including a great show that you premiered today on Calvin. Not a lot of people are aware of Calvin's views on the Deuterocanon. I got to tell people, if you have not viewed it yet, you've got to head over there and you've got to view that show. Great job there, Gary.
0: Oh, thank you. I appreciate that. Yeah, that took a long time to put together. So that made it worth it. Just your kind words.
2: The reformer material is tough to find.
0: Yeah, that's true. That's true. Any debates coming up?
2: Yeah, I will be debating multiple times. I've got a suffering servant debate, 3 debates on Islam, 2 more Mary debates, and a purgatory debate, and a debate on scripture alone, going at it 100 miles per hour, but loving it every step of the way.
0: That's awesome. William, hey, thank you so much for coming on the show. We appreciate it.
2: Thank you for having me. Look forward to being back with you.
0: All right. William Albrecht, patristicpillars.com. Go there and check out all the great stuff he does. He also has his own channel, William Albrecht, on YouTube. Great interviews, great stuff. And, of course, the Apocrypha Apocalypse. Wow. As usual, the hour has flown. But coming up next, High Impact Catholic Talk coming at you with the Terry and Jesse Show. Thank you so much for listening. And, yes, it's time for me to shut down the Midwest Command Center and turn off the dojo lights. Hope everybody has a great weekend. And God willing, we'll see you. Talk again next week. Bye-bye.

0: Welcome to the Truth and Justice Show. It's Friday with the Fathers, Joshua Charles from EternalChristendom.com. He's with us, and we're going to be talking again, similar to what we did last Friday, St. Pope Leo the Great. I believe Joshua's with us. I don't see him, but that's okay. Mr. Engineer, just to let you know, I don't see him yet, but we're going to be talking about that and much, much more. We have the gospel for today, and I just want to remind everybody, this is 9/11. I can't believe it's 25 years. So let's say a little prayer for all those people who lost their life. Eternal rest grant unto them, O Lord, and let the perpetual light shine upon them. May they rest in peace. Amen. All right. Well, I'm going to read the gospel like I usually do, and if Joshua's with me, I can't see him. Oh, okay. He'll be back to give us some good commentary like he did last Friday. It's the Gospel of Luke up until Advent. We're going to be going through that whole book. This is chapter 6, continued from yesterday. Jesus told his disciples a parable. Can a blind person guide a blind person? Will not both fall into a pit? No disciple is superior to the teacher. But when fully trained, every disciple will be like his teacher.
1: Hello.
0: Why do you notice the splinter?
1: Richard, can you hear me?
0: Okay, I hear Joshua now, Richard, so our engineer. I'm just reading the gospel, Joshua, if you can hear me. Nope.
1: Yeah, can you see me?
0: I can't see you, but brother, I was just in the beginning the gospel of Luke.
1: I'm so sorry. Just having a tech issue. I have idea what's going on.
0: You know what? No problem. Life's full of adjustments.
1: Never happens, Terry.
0: Yeah, right. It happens. Whenever we're trying to do some good work, there's always going to be obstacles. So, Joshua, I can't see you, but you can hear me, and I can hear you. I'm reading from the Gospel of Luke, chapter 39 to 42, and I'll begin at the beginning because I just started, and then we can give a commentary. And we just said a little prayer for all the 9/11 folks that died 25 years ago. Okay, Jesus told his disciples a parable. Can a blind person guide a blind person? Will not both fall into a pit? No disciple is superior to the teacher. But when fully trained, every disciple will be like his teacher. Why do you notice the splinter in your brother's eye, but do not perceive the wooden beam in your own? How can you say to your brother, "Brother, let me remove that splinter in your eye," when you do not even notice the wooden beam in your own eye? You hypocrite, remove the wooden beam from your eye first, then you will see clearly to remove the splinter in your brother's eye. The Gospel of the Lord. Praise to you,
1: Lord Jesus Christ.
0: Powerful gospel, Anthony, I should say, Charles. So go ahead and give us your thoughts on this guy, on this reading, please.
1: Yeah, I've had some friends recently who've had some tough times in life.
0: Oh, boy.
1: And, you know, with people near to them who have hurt them severely. But, you know, they also have some deep sin struggles in their life.
0: Yeah.
1: And I raised this gospel with them.
0: Oh, boy.
1: And, Not to take away from the hurt caused to them by other people, but I do think when we account for the splinters in our own eyes, it helps us be more merciful.
0: Amen.
1: You know what I mean?
0: Yes.
1: So it's not an excuse for other people to sin against us, but it does allow us to approach them with a more merciful and open heart.
0: Well said.
1: You know, I was reminding some of these friends of the Lord's Prayer. Again, I think the Lord's Prayer is just so we should be wary of saying the Lord's Prayer too perfunctorily, as if it's just a raw physical habit. We need to really think about what we're saying, because we are saying to God, you know, forgive us our trespasses as we forgive those who trespass against us. And so forgive us our logs, our beams, as we forgive those who have sent splinters our way, would maybe be another way of phrasing it.
0: Sure.
1: You know, in light of this gospel. So, and you know, Terry, I've seen it really with myself, but also with some of these friends, when I specifically mentioned this gospel, when some of these friends were, they really hadn't like analyzed their own sin.
0: Mm-hmm.
1: And when they did that, it radically opened their hearts to the other person.
0: Sure.
1: And again, it didn't give the other person excuses. It's fine with erecting boundaries, but it does create an openness of heart that I just don't think is possible when we're not pondering our own sins.
0: Well said. Well, you said that succinctly too, my friend. That's a powerful witness. And, you know, one of the things that I got from that gospel, which you just said, but also a call to holiness, meaning
1: absolutely
0: we have to live a holy life. If we're going to preach the gospel, then we need to live that gospel heroically. And that's, you know, that's just my take. I'll give you a fun story because we're just the two of us and who's on radio and podcast. this morning, two things happened. A gentleman had a wheelchair. He needed to get it in the truck to leave. I didn't know that. And someone calls me over and says, can you help? Well, I helped the guy. And he's so happy. And I said, hey, you're making me happy because my joy comes when I can serve people. And you helped me serve you to put your wheelchair in? Anytime, brother. And he was just like, really? And I said, no, really. You blessed me by asking for help. Thanks. And then one other quick thing came at church after I dropped the kids off. A young man with his young family said, are you Mr. Barber? Yeah, Mr. Barber. I got to tell you, Bishop Sheen has changed my life. I said, well, that's good. He said, yeah, I started listening on YouTube to his talks. I mean, I can't believe how he's on top of things. And I said, well, you and millions of other young men like you are going to hear more after his beatification, and it's just going to help us really live holy lives. And so praise God for that. Why am I bringing it up? Because these are the things that happen every day. A woman brought her son to school, and she said, do you remember me? I hadn't seen her in 6 weeks. And I said, yeah, you're from Pomona, and your mom died in a car crash. I prayed for her, and her mouth dropped. She said, you remember? You only met me once. And I said, well, God gives me a gift. When you say you have a need in prayer, I'm going to respond. I will pray for you. And for some reason, God gives me this kind of mind that I brings back details as soon as I meet you a second time. And she was just like, yeah. I'm really amazed that you can do that. I said, it's not me. God gives me that gift. And Joshua, I know you could say the same thing when you meet somebody. They could give you a detail of the life and you don't see them for a month, but when you see them, it all comes back. Is that a fair statement? Because am I just weird? It all comes to me when I see somebody.
1: Yeah, I mean, you perhaps have a better memory than me, but yeah, I mean, if I usually get a little bit of glimmers, but it's certainly helpful. I mean, I know this was why Bill Clinton was so successful. One of the reasons is he could remember everybody. He was so utterly charming because he would meet somebody and then like years later, he would just remember everything.
0: Yeah, and they're blown away by
1: it. It is a gift for sure. I don't claim I have it as strongly as you do.
0: Well, for whatever reason I have. I think it's because I try to make that connection when people are hurting. And I don't, those things I just can't forget.
1: So, yeah.
0: Okay, yeah, well, 100%. Joshua. And I think Bishop Sheen does that well, too. So talking about Bishop Sheen, let's bring the smartest guy into the room. Phil Sheen ahead. This is something that I just think is so true. He says about values. He said, a saint does not put forth any more energy in being a saint than the head of an advertising agency does to get business, or an athlete does in training for a fight, or a college boy does to get his fraternity. Into as a fraternity, or a woman does to get into a size 10 dress each spring. Well said. And the difference lies in their sense of values. The simple truth is that it does not require much time to make a saint. It only requires much love. The difference, however, is that we are escapists and the saints are not. The saints go all the way, but we hold back. I think of what St. Thomas Aquinas said about being a saint. Will it. It's in the will. And when I read this today, Joshua, it made me really realize, keep my values focused on heaven. Everything else is going to, I mean, Joshua, I like baseball, but, you know, I'll go to a game with my grandchildren. I have a good time. But, you know, knowing what somebody's batting average and when I was a young man was important. Now I'm trying to use my remaining times on this planet to help people find out who Jesus Christ is and get to heaven.

0: And it's like, why not?
1: Wow.
0: Why not? Like, what else? Literally, what else is there to do in this life?
1: That's you right. Know? Wow. You know? Joshua, our conversations are getting better every week. I'm feeding on you. You feed on me. And I hope our listeners are appreciative of Joshua's honesty, brutal honesty on it. And again, any good that we do comes from God. We thank him for it. When we come back, we'll get into St. Pope Gregory the Great here on Friday with the Fathers from EternalChristendom.com. The old website for Joshua Charles. Stay with us. We'll be right back.

0: Justice Show. I wanted to mention two people from Illinois, one from Louisiana, called me about Fulton Sheen, coming and speaking about the life of Fulton Sheen. I did it yesterday morning in Orange County to a trade school of young men. And man, they were fired up about Fulton Sheen. And I keep saying it, folks, if you want me to come to your parish to speak about what I do is on Thomas Aquinas and Fulton Sheen, I say Sheen is the new Thomas Aquinas for the 21st century. And I will demonstrate that in my presentation, why that is. All right, Joshua Charles here. It's Friday with the Fathers. I want people to go to your website, eternalchristendom.com, to check out all the great writings on the Fathers. Joshua, I want to do it up front. What else are they going to get? And give us a little pitch on how people can support you, too.
1: Yeah, thank you, Terry. We're an apostolate. Yes. We are a nonprofit. Mm-hmm. We're under priestly authority. Mm-hmm. Our purpose is to cultivate saints, sages, and statesmen through the great tradition, mm-hmm. with the goal that people become, remain, and grow in their lives as Catholics. Our particular focus is we're trying to get people into the faith through the sources. Yeah. So that's primarily the Church Fathers. Mm-hmm. There are riches beyond imagining that most people don't know about. The Church Fathers brought me to the Catholic faith from Protestantism. Mm. There's countless testimonies to the faith in their writings, the sacraments, the papacy, Our Lady. We're going to cover some miracle stories, a miracle and preternatural stories. Mm-hmm. I mean, you know, I did an episode a few weeks ago on an ancient Marian apparition from the 200s where Our Lady gave a creed to, who was it? Gregory Thaumaturgus. That's right. Saint from the 200s, church father from the 200s. And her creed, Terry, mm-hmm. First of all, here, let me just share this story.
0: Please do.
1: I don't have it in front of me, but I remember it because it's a very good story.
0: Right.
1: Basically, St. Gregory Thaumaturgus, a bishop, wanted him to join the priesthood.
0: Mm-hmm.
1: And this is in the 200s.
0: Wow.
1: And this is being recounted, I believe, by St. Gregory Nazianzus in the 300s, another church father. And he actually pointed to the stone inscription of this very creed that was in the physical church he was in. So at the time, this creed was like emblazoned on this stone, piece of stone in his church.
0: Mm-hmm.
1: But Gregory Thaumaturgus, he grudgingly accepted this other bishop wanting to make him a priest, but he was begging God for insight into the mysteries of the faith, particularly the Trinity.
0: Mm-hmm.
1: And so what happened is St. John and Our Lady appeared. And what was interesting was that Our Lady appeared bigger than St. John, like she was more prominent.
0: Really? Wow.
1: But she deferred to St. John.
0: I love
1: it. Basically said, you teach him the faith, give mm-hmm. him the creed, right?
0: Great.
1: So very, very interesting that Our Lady was more resplendent than John.
0: Mm-hmm.
1: She was physically larger than John. She just had more gravitas than John.
0: Exactly.
1: And yet she's saying to Gregory, and encouraging John to like accede to his request,
0: wow.
1: teach him the faith.
0: Wow.
1: And she gives him a creed, and it matched with Orthodoxy completely.
0: Really?
1: a century before Nicaea.
0: I love it.
1: And not only that, it has language in there that kind of anticipates the filioque.
0: Incredible.
1: The father, the son.
0: 100 years before. You know. Wow.
1: So yeah, that, I mean, our late, there's all these like crazy stories, crazy demonic stories, exorcisms, relics. You know, one of the things that was most shocking to me as a Protestant was I thought venerating relics was something pagans did.
0: Right.
1: Turns out that the pagans hated it. and there's a reason they hated it, because the Catholic belief in venerating relics sort of seemingly blended the worlds of the living and the dead.
0: Wow.
1: In a way that the pagans wanted to keep strictly separated.
0: Mm-hmm.
1: The Catholics believe they weren't strictly separated, because if you're in Christ and you die in Christ, that means that you are before Christ in heaven, just as those Catholics on earth who are in Christ in a state of grace, they're with him on earth. So it's right. Like, why would a Catholic in a state of grace with the divine Trinity inhabiting their souls
0: mm-hmm.
1: be separated from the soul of a Catholic in a state of grace before Christ in heaven? There's
0: right.
1: zero reason. There's zero Christological reason. There's zero biblical reason why those souls would not have some sort of connection in the same society, namely the church.
0: Wow.
1: And so that's why Christians developed, you know, in the pagan era, it's called a necropolis, meaning a city of the dead.
0: Sure.
1: But when the church came around, it started to be called cemeteries, meaning place of the sleeping.
0: There you go.
1: So that's what a cemetery is, place of the sleeping. So even the name of it is evocative of the Christian belief in the resurrection.
0: That's so educational for me and for all of us. And that's a wonderful story. I will never forget that story. That's powerful.
1: Yeah. No, so I thought it'd be fun to cover a few. Some of them are a little longer. Some of them a little shorter.
0: It's okay.
1: But there's all these great miracle stories and preternatural stories from St. Pope Gregory the Great.
0: Great.
1: This is in the late 500s. He wrote a book called The Dialogues.
0: Mm-hmm.
1: And he is dialoguing with a deacon of the Roman Church named Peter, ironically.
0: Yeah, that's pretty appropriate.
1: So, I mean, I could literally just open this and pick up almost anything, but I wanted to read some of these stories and we could reflect on them.
0: Excellent.
1: Because he's sharing all these stories with this deacon, and he writes, and by the way, this is where I believe Gregory wrote the definitive biography of St. Benedict.
0: Oh, interesting.
1: So the ancient life of St. Benedict, just like St. Athanasius wrote the ancient life of St. Anthony.
0: Right.
1: Gregory wrote, so I think it's book two is the life of, let me double check here if people want to look it up. Yeah, book two, I believe, is the life of is the life of St. Benedict. So these miracle stories mostly come from book four. So here's one he shares with Peter. He says, "There's no palm of victory without the toil of battle. Mm-hmm. How can one be victorious if one does not fight against the treachery of Satan, our enemy? Mm-hmm. This malicious spirit constantly besets our thoughts, words, and actions, looking at all times for evidence to bring against us on the day of judgment. You wish to know how intent he is on leading us astray? Some of our own people can vouch for the truth of the story I am going to tell you. It concerns the saintly Stephen, a priest in the province of Valeria and a relative of our Boniface, the deacon and administrator of the church. Returning home from a journey one day, he said in a rather thoughtless way to his servant, 'Come, you devil, and take off my boots.' At this command, the boot strings began to untie themselves with all speed. A clear indication that the devil whom he had addressed was there to obey him. Terrified at this, the priest shouted in protest, 'Go away, you wretch, leave me. I was not speaking to you, but to my servant.'
0: Wow.
1: The devil departed at once, leaving the boots almost completely unlaced. From this, you can judge how intent he is on leading our minds astray, since he is so ready to do even physical work." So that's just one story.
0: Can I comment on that?
1: Yeah.
0: This is incredible, these stories, because think of the joking that went on. I don't know if you are old enough to remember Flip Wilson, "The Devil Made Me Do It." No.
1: No.
0: That's way back in the 60s. And it was it was flippant. And it just seems that this story shows that you don't mess with the devil. You don't, you know, say, "Oh, this is not going to bother. I'll go into doing my yoga. I'll go ahead and do a..." No, these are portholes. These are things that you stay away from. And this story shows how something is simple as saying, "Yeah, come on, take my shoes off, you devil." No, you have to be careful. That's all. Maybe I'm exaggerating, but you get my point?
1: Yep. Well, and I think it's important to ponder his prefatory comment when he says, "This malicious spirit constantly besets our thoughts, words, and actions, looking at all times for evidence to bring against us on the day of judgment." And I think that goes back to our gospel reading.
0: Right.
1: This is why fraternal correction is so important. But far more important is making sure we're doing an audit of ourselves.
0: That's right.
1: Because at the end of the day, when we're at our day of judgment, the devil's not going to be saying, "Well, hey, you should, you know, send this guy to hell because this other guy did something." It's like, nope. And it's also why, you know, asking Our Lady for her prayers. So let's continue. I think we can fit in one more in this segment. So Peter responds to that story. The deacon, "It must be an exhausting and harrowing experience to remain in the front lines of battle, fighting continually against an insidious enemy." Pope Gregory responds, "It will not be too difficult if we entrust our safekeeping to God's grace and not to our own efforts. But even under his divine protection, we must continue to be as vigilant as possible. Once the devil has been expelled from the mind, it often happens through the working of divine grace that his position is reversed. Instead of being feared, he himself flees in terror before the virtues of holy souls." It's also another reason for fasting.
0: Yep.
1: So here's another story. He says, "I'm going to tell you a story for the truth of which the saintly old man Eleutherius, I think, whom I mentioned above, will be my witness. There was a young woman in Spoleto filled with a strong desire to lead the religious life. She was of marriageable age, the daughter of a state official. In spite of her father's attempts to stop her from entering this way of life, she took the religious habit. As a result, she was disinherited, receiving as her sole share half of a small farm. Inspired by her example, many other young ladies of the upper class turned from a worldly life to serve Almighty God with her in the holy state of virginity. One day, the saintly abbot Eleutherius came to instruct and encourage her. As they sat there speaking about the word of God, a tenant of the estate she had received as the portion of her inheritance came to her with a gift. Just as he presented himself to them, he fell to the ground and under the compulsion of an evil spirit began to writhe in pain and bleat noisily. The holy nun arose and with an angry look on her face exclaimed, "Leave this man, you wretch, leave him, I say." The devil answered through the voice of the possessed man, "And if I leave him, into whom shall I enter?" A small pig happened to be feeding nearby, so when the nun commanded him to enter into it, the evil spirit promptly left the man and entered the pig, killed it, and departed.
0: Incredible.
1: That should sound familiar.
0: Yeah, of course, it's right from the gospel story there.
1: Yeah, our Lord did the same thing, but Gregory is appealing to, you know, the witness of other men that he knows in his life for this story. And notice that even back then, in a much overall much more Christian culture, her father wasn't wanting her to do religious life.
0: Right.
1: So there is, you know, marriage and family are, of course, good and holy.
0: But, not as high,
1: but there is this tug to religious life that should be listened to. And even if it's not religious life, you know, people need to realize in the fathers, celibacy is highly prized and valued by the fathers.
0: Oh, yeah.
1: It's all over the place. So even if you remain a lay celibate, that's a beautiful thing to do.
0: Yes.
1: And people should embrace that because there are things you can do to serve the Lord that are easier if you actually take the time that you have and apply it that way.
0: Well said.
1: I think the next one's a little too long for us to get into in this segment.
0: Then let me just interrupt you and give me a little plug here. Again, I didn't hear you say some of the things that are on your website, Joshua, that kind of just summarize, and there's over a million words that you have there, but how people can get organized, structured things on the Father. So if they're doing a research or they want to check something out on St. Anthony of the Desert, they have a search engine, they search and they can find it. Or tell us a little bit how it all works.
1: Yeah, so we're building a web platform right now that'll make this infinitely more streamlined. So please, if people want to consider supporting us, a lot of stuff going on behind the scenes. We need more monthly patrons to keep all of this sustainable.
0: Yeah.
1: It is all tax deductible. But if you go to our website, go to the top, it says Becoming Catholic. We've got articles, study banks, and quote archives. But if you go to like the quote archives, for example, it's divided by subject. Excuse me, my throat is still recovering, Terry. It's divided by subject, the papacy, Our Lady, each of the sacraments, all sort, mortal sin, all these things. And so if you want to see patristic evidence for the Catholic faith, we're putting it all there.
0: Awesome.
1: But trust me, the web platform we're building right now, we need help, we need support. It's going to revolutionize the availability of the writing.
0: I love it. EternalChristendom.com. When we come back, we'll continue with these amazing stories from St. Pope Gregory the Great. Stay with us. We'll be right back.

0: Welcome back to the Truth and Justice Show. You'll see a big smile on my face because I see Joshua's camera problem has been resolved. He looks great.
1: Yes.
0: Praise
1: goodness
0: God.
1: Me. Yes. Can't live with it. Can't live without it. My goodness.
0: That's so funny. You know, Joshua, I got to tell you right up front, I'd say this on the phone to you, just like I'm going to say it on the air, as the conversations that you and I have on Fridays are just getting better and better. The stories you tell, the things you talk about in your life and your own walk in being a holy man to live that holy life. This is what people are looking for, direction. I got several texts during the break again. People are asking me questions about this. And I mean, I'm just like, for whatever reason, God has given us an opportunity to share the beauty of the faith that others haven't had. And it's a great gift that God's given to you and to me. And I thank you for sharing it and making that commitment through Our Lady to spend the rest of your life doing this. So I thank you for that.
1: No, I appreciate it. And I appreciate you telling people about Eternal Christendom.
0: Oh, absolutely.
1: Like I said, we still need more monthly patrons to be sustainable in the long run. God is providing, that's for sure. But if people will really consider that, we are having very, very prominent people follow us. We just had a major, I'll keep his, one of the big tech companies, a major former executive at one of the big tech companies recently became Catholic.
0: Good.
1: And he ascribed part of that to the work of Eternal Christendom. He
0: said
1: it was the apostolate that did the most for him.
0: Beautiful.
1: In becoming Catholic. So, you know, people are watching what we're doing. And so if people can please consider supporting us. You know, Terry, whenever you're on social media these days, you often get accused of being a grifter. You know, I had a very successful career before all this. I made multiple six figures a year. I'm not making that anywhere close to that now, Terry.
0: I can imagine.
1: And that's fine. I'm not in this life to make money. I'm in this life to make heaven crowded, you know?
0: Exactly.
1: And hopefully I'll be there myself. But so if people will be willing to consider supporting us, we do have some very exciting things we're working on right at this moment.
0: Excellent.
1: But all these things that we're reading and we're sharing about the fathers, we're working on things right now that will make it more accessible, more searchable by topic. What we have on the website right now will be a drop in the bucket compared to what's coming. So that's
0: why
1: I'm
0: excited. Well, thank you. Joshua, getting back to our Saint Pope Gregory the Great, these stories are phenomenal, and it's just they're great teaching moments. So do you have anything else you want to share on that?
1: Oh yeah. No, I've got all the stories in the world, man.
0: Let's do it. Let's do it.
1: So then Peter, remember, we had this holy nun that expelled demons,
0: and they
1: went into a pig.
0: Yes, that's right.
1: So Peter the deacon responds, "I would like to know whether she ought to have allowed even a pig to come under the control of the evil spirit." So he's asking the Pope this.
0: Sure.
1: So Gregory responds this way. "The deeds of Christ, who is truth itself, are the norm set up for our conduct. Was it not to him that the entire legion of devils and the possessed man directed their words? If thou hast a mind to cast us out, they said, send us into the herd of swine. And Christ, after casting them out, allowed them to enter the swine and drive them over the precipice. From this we know, too, that without God's permission, the evil spirit has no power against mankind, for he could not even have entered into the swine if God had not allowed it. We must therefore subject ourselves of our own free will to him to whom all opposing forces must subject themselves even against their will. By doing so, we become stronger than our enemies, for through our humility, we become one with the creator of the universe." Think about that line.
0: That's
1: through
0: incredible.
1: Our humility, we become one with the creator of the universe.
0: Yeah.
1: Is it surprising, then, if God's chosen followers perform wonders during their lifetime? Even in death, it is not uncommon for their bones to be alive with miraculous power.
0: Wow.
1: So, again, relics,
0: yes,
1: saints.
0: Yes, of course.
1: Right? And then he goes to another story. The following incident related to me by Abbot Valentio, of happy memory, occurred in Valeria, a place in Italy, I believe. A pious priest of that province was leading a monastic life with his clergy, intent on good works and the praises of God. The day of death overtook him, and he was buried in front of the church. It so happened that the way to the sheepfold, which was nearby, led through the place of his burial. One night, while the clergy was in church reciting the office, meaning the divine office, A thief came to the sheepfold and left quickly with a stolen sheep on his shoulders. When he was about to pass the grave of the saintly priest, he was suddenly rooted to the ground, unable to move a foot. Taking the sheep down from his shoulders, he wanted to set it free, but was unable to do so. His hands would not let go of the sheep. So he stood there bewildered, caught with the booty, unable to get rid of it to run off with it. He who had feared detection by the living was now miraculously held fast by the dead, meaning the priest who had died. Bound as he was, hand and foot, he remained on the spot, unable to move. In the morning, after the praises of God were ended, the clergy came out of the church and found this stranger holding the sheep. At first sight, it was hard to tell whether he was taking the sheep or making an offering of it, but the culprit could not hide his guilt very long. Amazed that through the merits of the saintly man of God, the thief should stand before them, unable to get rid of the booty, they began at once to pray, and only through fervent prayer were they able to obtain his release.
0: Incredible.
1: After standing there all this time, forced to hold on to the stolen sheep, the thief could finally take his departure, once again free and unburdened. And then Peter responded, "The graciousness of Almighty God toward us becomes apparent in these delightful miracles."
0: You know, Joshua, I know some people are going to say, "Well, yeah, that was 1,500 years ago." And all week long, I've been talking about miracles of people's conversions from the gentleman from Notre Dame who was converted by listening to the Magnificat being prayed in a beautiful church because of beauty, kind of what you're doing. I mean, these are just stories. But I got to just share one quick story that happened just a few years ago in my own life. I basically was asked by my brother Jesse Romero to help a priest in the San Fernando Valley do some deliverance work, which he was praying over a gentleman who had been consecrated to the devil by his mother. And so that affected him adversely. I'll just say it that way. You can imagine. I go there to pray, and I do prayers of purification. It's late at night. Father brings the Blessed Sacrament to bless this man and praying prayers of rebuke to the devil. And, this is all happening, and I won't go into all the details, how the guy actually went off the ground, and I'm holding him down. This is way beyond my pay scale. So here's what happened. We prayed for him, and then he, was manifesting and then got, knocked out, and then we did the prayers of purification. I go home. The next day, I go to my daughter's graduation from Mount San Antonio College with about 8,000 people. I'm coming down to football stadium seats, and who do I run into? The victim that we just prayed for last night.
1: Yeah.
0: As soon as he saw me, he manifested.
1: Oh, wow.
0: Yes. Only once in my entire life this has happened. Why am I sharing this? Because the devil's real, folks. Just because these stories took place 1,500 years ago, it's still taking place today. Talk to Father Chad Ripperger. He's coming to our Spiritual Warfare Conference March 18th and 19th. If you want to get tickets for that, they're available now. Go to our website, vmpr.org, because it usually sells out. But my point to you is, I could think of what people might be saying, "Well, Joshua, Terry, this is 1,500 years ago." No, these are stories to teach us that we have to fight for our faith, and that the devil is going to undermine us at every turn if we allow him. So that's the point I wanted to make. Continue.
1: Yep. How did he, so you saw the man float?
0: Yes,
1: levitating?
0: I could go into the whole, I don't want to take a time, but yes, I saw off the ground. I'm 5'5" little man, about 145 pounds. I'm holding his arm down. Jesse's on one other side. Now, Jesse's a big dude.
1: Yeah.
0: Strong,
1: yeah.
0: too. And I'm like, well, this is, and then Eddie brought another policeman who's about 220 pounds. We're trying to hold the guy down. He's going up off the ground. He's foaming at the, I really don't want to see it again. Okay, Joshua?
1: But you've seen levitation.
0: I saw it.
1: Wow.
0: I saw it, and I saw what Father did with the Blessed Sacrament and commanding the demon out. And I was there, and I stayed until about midnight because we did prayers of purification. The priest told me that after something like that, you can be in danger. And what he did is we went to confession before the ritual, And yeah, it was an amazing feat. But my point was, I asked why. I said to the priest, Father, I saw that dude the next day at the football stadium at the graduation. And as soon as he saw me, he started manifesting and like this. And it scared the tar out of me, Joshua. I was with my brother, Pat, Michael Barber's dad. And I said, come on, Pat, let's go. I ran. I didn't stay around. No, I took off. My point to you is the devil is real. And that's why I brought up Flip Wilson, a comedian back in the 60s. And he used to joke about the devil made me do it. Like the devil's some figment of your imagination. No, he's real.
1: Yeah. Yeah. Well, and that story does remind me, we did an episode a number of months ago covering miracle stories from St. Augustine. Mm-hmm. Where he described the sacraments and different sacramentals and holy earth and relics of saints expelling demons. And I think we covered one a few weeks ago as well from the dialogues where we talked about Deacon Pastracius, who, when he died, a holy deacon, his liturgical garments, somebody, a demon-possessed man, touched them and the demon was expelled.
0: Wow.
1: So, I think, Terry, we're in an age, as my pastor says, modern ideas are being stretched to the absolute limit and shown to be found wanting.
0: That's a great way to say it.
1: Modern ideas just don't fit reality. Exactly. And a lot of people are realizing that, I think, especially post-COVID. I have a number of close friends who either were Protestant or secular or, you know, even atheistic.
0: Okay.
1: But COVID really opened their eyes.
0: Awesome.
1: I do think... This is Gregory talks about this in the Morale on Job. Like one of the great, and I think Father Ripperger has talked about this, one of the greatest tortures of being a demon is that God allows you to do all this evil, but here's the cost. It's guaranteed to result in a greater good.
0: Yes. Yes.
1: So it's like no matter what evil they're permitted to do. So I think COVID was like that. It was this great evil, but it opened so many people's eyes to the reality of evil and therefore made them want to look for good.
0: Well said, Josh. We'll be right back after a very quick break for our final segment here on Friday with the Fathers.

0: Welcome back to the Truth and Justice Show, Friday with the Fathers. It seems like we're just hearing stories from the Fathers, spiritual warfare in a way that really kind of makes you realize that, we have a battle. We have a fight. What it is that a fight over our soul. We're either going to see one of two faces at the end of our life, the merciful face of Jesus Christ or the evil face of Satan. And it's our decision which way we're going to go. So, Joshua, more stories. Amen. From the Fathers.
1: So let's do another one from Gregory the Great. So here's the next one. Yep. The monastery of St. Gregory, Peter, the deacon he's talking to, mm-hmm. that home of saintly men, stands on a mountain overlooking the city of Palestrina. It is from there I got the next story I am going to tell. I was still living in my monastery when I first heard it and was assured by the monks that they had accurate knowledge of the facts. By carefully supervising the spiritual development of one of his monks, a holy habit of St. Peter's had led him to a high degree of sanctity. Seeing that he had made remarkable progress in the fear of God, the abbot had him ordained priest for the monastery. Soon after his ordination, however, this priest was informed through a revelation that death would overtake him in a short time. Going immediately to his abbot, he asked leave to prepare a burial place for himself. The abbot granted his request, but added, "Be assured that I'm going to die before you.
0: Wow.
1: However, prepare your grave as you requested."
0: Incredible.
1: The priest did so. A few days later, the abbot was overcome by a fever. As he was nearing death, he turned to the priest standing at his side and said, "Lay my body to rest in your grave." The priest objected. "You know," he said, "that in a short time, I too will die, and the grave will not hold both our bodies." But the abbot insisted. "Go," he said, "and do as I directed.
0: Obedience.
1: The grave will hold both of us." And so the abbot was buried in the priest's grave. The priest also took sick shortly after and died. His body was taken to the same place for burial. On opening the grave, everyone attending the funeral saw that it was impossible to bury the priest in it because the abbot's body was already buried there and took up all the space. Mm-hmm. Seeing this difficulty, one of the monks who was pallbearer exclaimed, "Father Abbot, what of your promise that the grave would hold both of you?" At these words, the body of the abbot, which lay stretched out before them just as it had been laid to rest, turned on its side, leaving room for the priest.
0: This is incredible.
1: Thus, in the sight of all, he fulfilled after death the promise he had made while still alive.
0: Amazing.
1: This miracle took place in the monastery of St. Peter the Apostle. If you do not mind, I should now like to and then here we'll go on to one. Oh, unless you had a comment.
0: My mouth dropped. That's all.
1: Yeah. And then he said, if you do not mind, I should now like to tell you about the sacristans of the church in Palestrina where the holy abbot's body lies buried. Peter said, "Please do. It will be a pleasure to listen." So Pope Gregory continues, "There are still some people in Palestrina who remember Theodore, the sacristan of their church. He is the one who told me of a remarkable personal experience he had in this church. One morning he got up very early to trim the..." So Gregory heard this directly. "One morning he got up very early to trim the lamps at the church door. While he was standing under the lamp on the wooden platform regularly used for this purpose, St. Peter the Apostle suddenly appeared to him, wearing white garments. As he stood there on the floor below Theodore, he said, 'Friend, why do you get up so early?' With this, he vanished from sight. An overpowering fear lay hold of Theodore, robbing him of all bodily strength and confining him to bed for many days, unable to rise. With this vision, the blessed apostle wished to assure his followers that he was watching over them constantly and would always see to it that what they did out of veneration for him would be repaid with an eternal reward."
0: What do you say to stories like this, Joshua? This is incredible.
1: Yeah. I mean, it's all Catholic. There's an abbot, there's a monastery, there's a priesthood, there's a deacon, there's a sacristan, there's St. Peter the Apostle. He's appearing he's appearing to people, you know.
0: Yeah.
1: He talks about veneration for him and prayers. And I mean, this is all Catholic. Yeah. It's all Catholic. You know, I was talking with a friend last night who, if they could please pray for this friend, I'm going to keep their name private,
0: sure.
1: But they were raised Protestant, but very, very seriously considering the faith. You know, they're in a difficult situation for a variety of reasons. I won't get into it, but we were talking last night, and this friend had seen some Protestants who started a project that was named after St. Boniface. And these Protestants are very Reformed, very Calvinist, which are very anti-Catholic.
0: Sure.
1: And my friend this was one of the things that made him look into the church, because he's like, Saint Boniface? Like, first of all, why are we calling him a saint?
0: Yeah.
1: If second, like, do they know anything about Saint Boniface? Like, he had looked into Saint Boniface, and I have some episodes and articles about Saint Boniface. He's Catholic. He's thoroughly Catholic. He's pledging obedience to the Pope. He's saying the Eucharist is the body and blood of Christ. He's saying the Pope is a successor of Peter. He's venerating. I mean, he's Catholic.
0: Yeah.
1: So it's like, how are these Protestant guys appealing to a man who believes things that they consider blatantly idolatrous and false, even pagan, as a model for what they're trying to do to restore Christendom or whatever? It's just, it's silly. So we really do need to pray. I don't think this is the case with every Protestant, but Protestantism is a veil over the eyes. Mm-hmm. It prevents you from seeing.
0: Yeah.
1: That's the reality of it. I will say it. I don't care about the ecumenicalism in our day today. Protestantism is a veil over the eyes. I am glad for the true things I received as a Protestant, but it was mixed with so much error that basically trained me to be blind, Terry.
0: It trained me
1: to be blind. And the fathers trained me to see. And Our Lady and the saints, they continue to train. I'm going to be in training for the rest of my life, Terry.
0: Well, formation, sure. You
1: know, people need to not – I'm in these guys every day. We're trying to share the fruit of it with eternal Christendom. The church is everywhere, Terry. It's everywhere.
0: Yeah.
1: Like these stories are – let me see if I can maybe cover trying to find a short one here. But these stories are so – They are discernible to us. They make sense to us.
0: Yeah.
1: It's like, yeah, we could hear a story like that today, and we wouldn't be surprised.
0: Right.
1: I mean, we'd be like, wow, that's neat, St. Peter appeared. But it's like, okay, just another day in the last 2,000 years of the Catholic Church.
0: Yeah.
1: The Protestant can't say that. The Protestant can't say that. The furthest back he can go is 500 years. And even then, he and his co-religionists are splitting in a million different directions and saying Jesus is teaching contradictory things.
0: Yeah.
1: That's not our inheritance as Catholics. So we need to pray for them that the veil is lifted from their eyes and that they come home.
0: Yeah.
1: I want them to be proud of this heritage.
0: Sure.
1: To be enthralled by this heritage, to be encouraged by this heritage, to be like, wow, this Satan has been rebuffed by our saints, our God in the church for two millennia.
0: Yeah.
1: And we want to celebrate that, because as long as a whole segment of Christendom is like unwilling and even opposed in principle to celebrating that, we're never going to be as strong as we can be as Christians. We're just not.
0: Well said. All right. Well, we've got about 4 minutes. Can we squeeze one more story in?
1: Oh, yeah. No, I've let me see. I think.
0: I'm pushing you. I love these stories.
1: A little longer. I think I can do it.
0: Okay.
1: I'll read it fast.
0: Go ahead.
1: Peter the deacon said to him, to the Pope, to me the surprising thing is not that St. Peter became visible, but that Theodore, who had been in perfect health, became sick at the sight of him.
0: Yeah.
1: So Gregory said, why are you surprised at this, Peter? Have you forgotten the words of the prophet Daniel, who trembled at the sight of his mighty and terrifying vision? I became weak, he said, and was sick for some days. That's Daniel 8:27. The flesh is overwhelmed by the things of the spirit. Sometimes, therefore, when the mind is allowed to see beyond its human powers, the body cannot but grow weak, because the task imposed is more than it can endure.
0: Mm.
1: Peter responded, your clear explanation has removed the difficulty I had in understanding. So let's try and finish the story.
0: Sure.
1: Not so very long ago, this is the Pope, our elders tell us there was a sacristan of this church named Acontius, a man of extraordinary humility and gravity. His fidelity in the service of Almighty God was recognized by St. Peter the Apostle, who showed by a miracle how highly he esteemed him for it. One of the girls in the parish was a paralytic. Since her lower limbs were completely paralyzed, she used to creep along, supported only by her hands, while her body dragged over the ground. For a long time, she had been praying to St. Peter for a cure. That sounds very Catholic.
0: Yes.
1: Then one night, he stood at her side and said, go to Acontius the sacristan, speak to him, and he will give you back your health. Putting full faith in this remarkable vision, she made her way to the church, dragging herself through different parts of it in the hope of finding Acontius. Just then, he happened to come her way, and she, not knowing him, said, Father, can you tell me where to find Acontius the sacristan? I am Acontius, he replied. Eagerly, she gave her message. Our shepherd, she said, the feeder of our flock, St. Peter the Apostle, sent me to you to be cured of this affliction. If you have been sent by him, Acontius answered, then get up on your feet. With this, he took her by the hand and raised her to a standing position. From that moment, all the nerves and muscles of her body were restored to health, and all signs of paralysis disappeared completely.
0: Incredible.
1: If I should try to describe all the marvels that happened in this one church, I would not be able to tell of the miracles that took place in any other church. Therefore, I will now again take up the modern saints of Italy and give the story of their remarkable lives. Here's, so we've got one more story.
0: Mm-hmm.
1: Recently, there was a man named Menas who lived, M-E-N-A-S, who lived the life of a holy solitary. I'll say Minas since I don't want it to sound like Menas, like a bad thing. Who named Minas, who lived the life of a holy solitary in the province of Samnium. He was known to many of our people, for he died only about 10 years ago. I'm not going to name any particular person as the source of my story because the witnesses for it are nearly as numerous as the people familiar with the province. This holy solitary had nothing from which to supply his needs except a few beehives. When a Lombard, these were barbarians who were causing problems at the time, when a Lombard tried to rob him even of these, the holy man gave him a sharp rebuke. Mm-hmm. Instantly, the barbarian fell to the ground at the saint's feet, violently tormented by the evil spirit. With this miracle, the name of Minas became as renowned among the barbarians as it was among the people of Samnium. Thereafter, no one would enter his dwelling except with deep humility. Often, bears could come out of the neighboring forest to eat up his beehives. Whenever the holy man saw them coming, he would beat them off with a wooden cane he used to carry with him. And these ferocious beasts would grunt and growl as they fled in terror from the blows of the small rod, though ordinarily even swords do not frighten them. It was his determination not to have anything or look for anything in this world. His zeal urged him to stir up the hearts of all his kind visitors with a longing for eternal life. If at times he noticed faults in some of them, he would not fail to rebuke them. But when he used harsh words, he always strove to speak from a heart burning with the fire of charity. His neighbors and some friends who lived in a considerable distance away. I hear the music, so we'll stop there.
0: But Joshua, these stories
1: many, many
0: are just
1: more
0: phenomenal.
1: Where that came from.
0: Folks, go to eternalchristendom.com. Check out Joshua's website on the Fathers of the Church. Joshua, I want to thank you. I want to also encourage our listeners to study the fundamentals of our Catholic faith. That includes the Fathers of the Church.
1: Yep.
0: On a lifetime occupation. Yeah, that's what it is. I'm still learning, and I'm almost 70. I want to remind everybody that life is short. Death is sure. The hour of death remains obscure. A soul you have, only one. If that be lost, all hope is gone. Waste not your time while time shall last, for after death 'tis ever past. The all-seeing God you judge will be. Heaven or hell, your destiny. All earthly things will flee away. Eternity shall ever stay. Thanks again for supporting us here at Virgin Most Powerful Radio. If souls are saved, everything is saved. If souls aren't saved, nothing is saved. God love you.

In the name of the Father, Son, Holy Spirit, I'd like to welcome you all to our program, Clean Sweep with Father Broom. Great to be with all of you. Many blessings. And as always, we'd like to start off our conversation by inviting Mary to come to be with us. Mary has many wonderful titles. Mary is the Mother of God. Mary is the Mother of the Church. Mary is the mother of each and every one of us. Also, when we pray that beautiful prayer, the Hail, Holy Queen, we invoke Mary as our life, our sweetness, and our hope. So let's lift our hearts, our minds, our gaze to Mary, and ask Mary to pray with us and to pray for us. As we say that prayer that she loves most, and that prayer is the Hail Mary, also known as the Angelic Salutation. Together, Hail Mary, full of grace, the Lord is with thee. Blessed art thou among women, and blessed is the fruit of thy womb, Jesus. Holy Mary, Mother of God, pray for our sinners, now and at the hour of our death. Amen. Now, after praying to Mary, let's invite our spiritual guide to be with us. Our spiritual guide is the Holy Spirit. The Holy Spirit. Holy Spirit is known as the Paraclete. Holy Spirit is also known as the gift of gifts. Excuse me. Holy Spirit is also known as the sweet guest of the soul. Holy Spirit is also known as our interior master. St. Paul says we really don't know how to pray as we ought. But the Holy Spirit intercedes for us. Abba. Abba, which means Father. Let's pray the classical prayer to the Holy Spirit. Come, Holy Spirit. Fill the hearts of your faithful and enkindle within us the fire of your divine love. Send forth your spirit and they shall be created. And thou shalt renew the face of the earth. Let us pray. O God, who did instruct the hearts of your faithful by the light of the Holy Spirit, grant us that by the same Spirit we may be truly wise and ever rejoice in his consolation through the same Christ our Lord. Amen. Glory be to the Father, and to the Son, and to the Holy Spirit, as it was in the beginning, is now, and ever shall be, world without end. Amen. Our Lady Guadalupe, pray for us. St. Joseph, pray for us. St. Michael, pray for us. St. Gabriel, pray for us. St. Raphael, pray for us. St. Ignatius of Loyola, pray for us. St. Maria Faustina Kowalska, pray for us. All God's angels and saints, pray for us. In the name of the Father, and of the Son, and the Holy Spirit, amen. Great to be with all of you, my friends, the family that prays together, stays together. And a world at prayer is a world at peace.
So as we start off our conversation, I'd like to offer special prayer intentions. Today, September 11th, is the 25th year since the attack on the Twin Towers and the Pentagon. So we'd like to offer a special prayer for world peace. Not long after this attack that changed the whole world, Pope St. John Paul II was Pope back then, in the year 2001, he issued an apostolic letter. And the name of that apostolic letter was the Blessed Virgin Mary and the Rosary, in which the Holy Father, he introduced the new mysteries of the Rosary, the luminous mysteries, or if you like, the mysteries of light, the baptism of Jesus, the wedding feast of Cana, the proclamation of the kingdom and the call to conversion, the transfiguration, and finally, the institution of the Eucharist and the priesthood. In this relatively short apostolic exhortation, Pope St. John Paul II invited the whole world to pray the Rosary. And he said specifically for two intentions. And those would be for world peace and for the salvation of the family. This calls to mind these immortal sayings of Father Patrick Peyton. And they would be the family that prays together, stays together, and a world at prayer is a world at peace. So let's pray on this day in a world filled with so much tension and so many wars. In the Ukraine, in Iran, many Christians being attacked, kidnapped, and even killed, especially in Nigeria and other places of the world. Pope Leo XIV is constantly uniting us, inviting us to pray for world peace and that there would be some type of dialogue among the world leaders. Calling to mind those words of Father Patrick Peyton, the family that prays together, stays together, and a world at prayer. A world at prayer is a world at peace. Lady Fatima, back in 1917, once again invited us to pray the Rosary. I'd like to ask for other intentions, and another would be the following. As for your prayers, because tomorrow I'll be starting the spiritual exercises program, which we've been doing for 20 years, but it's the first time we'll be doing it formally with my new book. The 10 Weeks to Spiritual Advancement, a do-it-yourself guide to the Ignatian Spiritual Exercises. Yours truly is the author.
invite all of you to pray for this upcoming event, which will start tomorrow at 9:15. This program, thousands of people have gone through this program. And the program consists of, I call it a tripod, in which you have these 10 weeks. I give 10 conferences or 10 talks on the key Ignatian topics. So I'll give a presentation on that topic to orient the week for the people. Then, the most important part of the whole program is to help us to enter into a deep union with the Lord. One of the graces that we beg for is intimate knowledge of Jesus, so that we love him more ardently and we follow him more closely. What a beautiful grace, isn't that? I repeat, we beg for this grace of intimate knowledge of Jesus Christ, so that we love him more ardently and we follow him more closely. And then, after the first session, technically after the second session, because the first session we're giving the meditations for the week, we break into groups and we have the spiritual directors that will be directing the groups, in which each and every one of those doing these exercises will share for a short time one of the meditations. What was the fruit of the meditation that really seemed to captivate you most? I'll give you an example. First week of the spiritual exercises, is dedicated to the topic of principle and foundation. Meaning it gives us the purpose of our existence, actually why we are here, the raison d'etre. Many people in the world today have a personal existential crisis, if I can speak philosophically. What is this personal existential crisis? It means that many, many people in the world don't really know what is the purpose of their existence, where they're heading, how to get there, and what are the means that they should utilize to arrive at that end. For many, it's the paganistic, hedonistic philosophy. Eat, drink, and be merry. You've got one life to live. Just live it up. Take advantage of the moment. For many, that's the end all, the raison d'etre of their earthly existence. Just eat, drink, and be merry. Have fun. Enjoy life. That is not what the spiritual exercises teaches us. Spiritual exercises, starting with its foundation, principle and foundation, which is the foundation of the
whole of the exercises is we are, God has created us to praise him, to reverence him, to serve him, and by means of that, to save our souls. So say, for example, that first meditation, we are created. You're meditating upon creation. And you come to the keen awareness that in creation, there is the inanimate part of creation, a rock, and then there's a plant, and then there's the animal, then there's the human person. You think about the fact that God, out of love, pure love, not out of necessity, but out of pure love, God created you. He created you, bringing you from non-existence into existence. That's what creation is. Only God can really create, bringing something that never existed into existence. Think about 80 years ago or 90 years ago, you didn't even exist. And God, in his loving plan of redemption, willed to bring you into existence. And not only that, that you have a composite nature, as they say in philosophy. You're composed of both body and soul. The body being the material element, which is destined one day, because of original sin, to mortality, that is to say, to die one day. But the spiritual element that we call the soul is immortal. Your soul is going to live for all eternity. And you're meditating upon that, and your heart is elevated, and you break into a prayer of praise and thanksgiving for the fact that God brought you into existence. He didn't have to do it. He was not obliged to do it, but God brought you into existence for one reason, because God really loves you. And you're filled with joy, thanksgiving, gratitude, praise, and even we might even call it oblation, in which you're offering yourself to the Lord for his service, for his honor and glory. So tomorrow, my friends, I invite you to pray and invite you to come if you like. We'll be kicking off our spiritual exercises program at 9:15 in the parish of St. Peter Chanel. And it's the first time that we'll be using my new book, which came out just a few weeks ago, which is the 10 Weeks to Spiritual Advancement. This book has been in the making, so to speak, for 10 years. And finally, a few weeks ago, it was actually published. Another thing I'd like to say is that tomorrow, being September 12th, is a very, very important day most specifically for the oblates of the Virgin Mary. And I'll tell you why. Very important for the oblates in the country as well as the oblates throughout the whole world. I belong to a religious congregation. You see on the screen, Father Ed Broom, OMV. I am an oblate, Oblate Maria Vergine would be the Italian oblate of the Virgin Mary, founded by Venerable Father Bruno Lanteri,

renowned, but it is indeed a Marian feast day. So for us, tomorrow, it will be a solemnity. It will be a great solemnity tomorrow. So in the Mass, we'll have the Gloria, we'll have the Creed. And this is the day in which two of our young men in Boston, Brother Chris and Brother Amigo, they will make their perpetual vows of poverty, chastity, and obedience, in which they will be making a vow that they belong to the Oblates of the Virgin Mary, our congregation, until the end of their lives. Not only that, but we who are older and have been priests and religious for quite a few years, that's myself, this is the day in which we made our first vows, September 12th, and it's a day in which we renew our vows on an annual basis. Our founder, Venerable Father Bruno Lanteri, said that he was not so much the founder, but Mary. Mary was and is the foundress of the Congregation of the Oblates of the Virgin Mary. That word oblate, where we also have the word oblation, what does that mean? It means that we're giving ourselves totally, unreservedly to God through the hands of the Blessed Virgin Mary. We belong to God, but we belong to God through His Mother, Mary, most holy. So that's a brief preview, my friends, of what we'll be celebrating tomorrow as Oblates of the Virgin Mary, actually throughout the whole world. That our two young men will be making their perpetual vows. We will renew those vows and give ourselves totally to Jesus Christ through the hands of Mary. For that reason, the great Marian saint, Saint Louis de Montfort, says with great clarity that the quickest, the easiest, the shortest, the most efficacious pathway to the heart of our Lord and Savior Jesus Christ is through the hands of Mary. It's interesting that the great Saint Pope John Paul II, upon being elected Pope in 1978 in October, he actually chose for his papal emblem or motto, Totus Tuus Ego Sum, which is taken from St. Louis de Montfort, meaning, I am all yours, Jesus, through Mary. So, my friends, I'd like to invite all of you to share this message to the whole world. And I, for my part, I'll be celebrating the Mass in a couple of minutes. I'd like to place all of you on the altar, that God would shed
a downpour of graces upon you and your loved ones. In honor of the most holy names of Jesus and Mary. And I will give all of you, my friends, my priestly blessing. The Lord be with you. May Almighty God bless you, the Father, and the Son, and the Holy Spirit. Amen.

0: Peace be to you. Because the subject of grace is so very important, it might be well to continue it a bit here, and then to tell you how that grace is communicated to us. Grace divides the world actually into two kinds of humanity, the once born and the twice born. The once born are those who were born only of their parents. The twice born are those who were born of their parents and also born of God. One group of men are what might be called natural. The other, in addition to having nature, also share in a mysterious way in the divine life of God and in his thoughts and in his love. Grace is so very sensitive that it is possible for us to reject it many times, even during the day. Let me therefore tell you two incidents about grace. On one occasion, I went down from Belgium to Paris to preach a sermon in a church of Paris on the first Sunday of February. I stayed in a tiny little hotel near the Opéra Comique and in a small side room there was an Englishman playing a piano. I listened to him for a while and then complimented him and invited him to dinner. He said, "I have never eaten with a priest before." And I said, "Well, we are just like anyone else. If you stick me with a pin, I will bleed too." In the course of the dinner, he said, "I have a problem I would like to present to you. I have never met," he said, "in my life, one good man or one good woman." I thanked him for the compliment, and then he went on to tell me that just a year from this coming 12th of February, over at that table there, indicating a table in the corner, he saw a woman trying to break a lump of sugar into a cup of coffee. He went over to her, broke the lump. She then told him how cruel her husband was, and he said, "Come and live with me." He said, "I'm now tired of her. I get tired of them all after about a year. And I wrapped up all of her clothes this morning, left them with the concierge, and told her to leave. But she left me this note." And the note read that, "If you do not continue living with me, I will commit suicide by throwing myself into the Seine. Now this is my problem," he continued. "May I allow her to continue living with me to prevent her from committing suicide?" And I said, "No, you may never do evil that good may come from it, but in any case, and what is more important, she will not commit suicide." It got to be late. He said, "Where are you going?" I said, "I'm going up to Montmartre." He said, "I was just beginning to think that you were good. Now you're going up to that hellhole of Paris." Well, I said, "There's something else on the hill of Montmartre besides dives and dens. There is the beautiful Basilica, the Sacred Heart, where there are hundreds of men every night in prayer and in perpetual adoration of our Lord and the Blessed Sacrament. Come with me." We went up together. He said, "How long will you stay?" I said, "I intend to stay all night. But I will leave when you want to go." He stayed all night. And I suppose there were about 800 to 1,000 men spending the night there in prayer. When we left the next morning after I had read Mass, he said, "This is the first time in my life I ever came in contact with goodness." He asked me to stay in Paris for a few days and teach him. I arranged to meet him that night. At the appointed hour, he came into the courtyard with another woman, not the woman involved in the story. And he said, "The three of us will go out to dinner." I said, "No, tonight I want to see you." Then I called him aside and I said, "Now, you received a great grace yesterday. You got the first dim contact with goodness and love and holiness. And tonight you have to make a choice. Either you're going out with this woman or you're going out with me. Which will it be? He walked up and down the courtyard for a few minutes and then came back to me and he said, "Well, Father, I think that I'll go out with her." And that is the end of the story. Now, these impulses of grace that he received could have developed him into a saint. But it was like the story of our Lord looking over Jerusalem. I would, thou wouldst not. Now let us take another incident. I used to do a great deal of parochial work in St. Patrick's Church, Soho Square, London, England. I opened the church door one cold Epiphany morning in the month of January. A limp figure fell in. It was a young woman, about 23, 24 years of age. And I said, "How did you happen to be here?" And she said, "I didn't know where I was, Father." I said, "Oh, Father." "Yes," she said, "I used to be a Catholic." "Not anymore." And I said, "But why are you here? You seem to be a little bit intoxicated. What are you running away from?" She said, "From men, each of whom thinks that I love him. And I didn't know that I was here." I asked her name. When she told me, I pointed to a billboard on the other side of the street. And I said, "Is that your picture over there on that billboard?" "Yes," she said, "I'm the leading lady in that musical comedy." Since she was very cold, I made a cup of coffee for her and told her to come back before matinee. She said, "I will on one condition, that you do not ask me to go to confession." I said, "Very well, I promise you not to ask you to go to confession." She said, "I want you to promise me very faithfully that you will not ask me to go to confession." I said, "I promise you faithfully not to ask you to go to confession." She came back that afternoon before matinee. I said, "We have a beautiful Rembrandt and Van Dyck in this church. Would you like to see them?" As we walked down the middle aisle, I gave her a gentle push into the confessional. I did not ask her to go, but she went to confession. She is now a nun in a convent of perpetual adoration in England. And here are two stories of responses to grace. In both instances, the human will was free. In the one, there was a correspondence. In the other, a rejection. We receive millions of these graces called actual graces. Everyone receives them. You need not be a Christian. Every Muslim and every Buddhist, every communist in the world receives actual grace. But here we're speaking of what is called now an habitual grace, a more permanent grace, that which creates in us a likeness that remains. And that brings up this particular problem. How is this grace communicated to us? How does it get into the soul? Perhaps you've seen signs on roadways. They are often painted on rocks which read, "Jesus saves." Yes, indeed he does. But the very practical question is how? We have a span of 20 centuries between the life of our Lord and our days. Yes, he is God. But how does he pour and infuse this divine life and power into our souls? Well, he does it by what are called sacraments. Now here we define the word sacrament in a very broad way. In Greek it means mystery. But a sacrament is any material or visible thing that is used as a sign or a channel of spiritual communication. We will go back about as far as we can to explain mysteries, and we might say that the Lord made this world with a sense of humor. What do we mean by a sense of humor? We mean he made it sacramentally. We say a person has a sense of humor if he can see through things. We say a person has not a sense of humor if he cannot see through things. We say he's too thick. Now, God made this world with a sense of humor in the sense that we were always to see him through things, like the poets do. We would look out on a mountain and think of the power of God. On the sunset, and think of the beauty of God. On a snowflake, and dwell on the purity of God. Notice that we would not be taking this world as seriously as do the materialists, to whom a mountain's just a mountain. A sunset is just a sunset, and a snowflake is just a snowflake. The serious-minded people of this world write only in prose. But those who have this penetrating glance of perceiving the eternal through time, the divine through the human, have what we call the sacramental outlook on the universe. Now, coming up a little bit closer to our own experience, there are certain signs and events in our daily life which are a kind of natural sacrament. Take, for example, a word. A word has something audible about it, and at the same time, something unseen, invisible. If, for example, I tell a joke, and if it were a very amusing one, you might laugh. But if I told it to a horse would not even give a horse laugh. Why? Because you get the meaning. That's because you have a soul, a reason, and an intellect. The horse lacks that spiritual perceptive power, and hence does not get the meaning. So with a handshake. Handshake is something visible, material, fleshy, but there's also something spiritual about it, namely the communication of greeting and welcome. Now, if I take my right hand and lay it upon my left, as I am doing at this particular second, this is not a handshake. It has the visible aspect about it, most certainly, namely the clasping of hands, but it lacks that invisible element, which is the communication of personal warmth. A kiss is a kind of sacrament. It is something visible, and at the same time, something invisible, namely the communication of love. This is getting a bit away from the point, but I just cannot resist saying it. Have you noticed how very much our modern architecture is devoid of all decoration? What a contrast to the cathedrals, where there were all material things, even cows and angels, sometimes little devils peering around corners. The ancient architecture was always using material things as signs of something spiritual. But today our architecture is flat, nothing but steel and glass, almost like a cracker box. Why? Well, because our architects have no spiritual message to convey. The material is just the material, nothing else. Hence no decor, no significance. No meaning, no soul. I wonder if decor and decoration and so forth in architecture has not passed out of the world at the same time politeness has. We certainly are not as polite in this century as we were in another century. And possibly the reason is because we no longer believe that persons have souls. They are just other animals. And hence they are to be treated as means to our ends. But when you believe that in addition to a body there is a soul, then you begin to have great respect and reverence for personality. Now, after that digression on the relationship between architecture and politeness, we come back to the very important point again is how do we ever, ever contact the life of Christ and his grace? The basic idea that connects all that we have said with him is this, that Christ himself was the great sacrament. Because he was the Word made flesh. He was the God-man. We would have seen a man, but we would have known that he was the Son of God. Therefore, Christ is the supreme sacrament of history. His human nature was the sign of his divinity. We saw God through his body. We see eternity through his time. And the loving God, in the form of a man who was like to us in all things save sin. Now our blessed Lord took his human nature to heaven. Once he is glorified in heaven, as we said in speaking of the ascension, he is our mediator, our intercessor, our high priest, who can have compassion for us and on us, because he passed through our temptations and our sufferings and our trials. Because he is God as well as man, he is going to pour down upon us from heaven his truth, his power, his grace, his life. And how will he do it? He will not do it through what we might call his bodiness, because that is already glorified in heaven. He will do it through things and also through human natures. He will use certain things in this world as extensions of his glorified body. These things might be water, bread, and oil, and so forth, as channels or vehicles for the communication of his divine life. Now, he himself instituted these sacraments. But why did he do it? Well, first of all, because his life is so very rich that it has to have various manifestations in life. It is very much like the light of the sun. The sun is so very bright that if we are to understand its inner beauty, we have to shoot that sunlight through a prism. And when we do, it splits up into the seven rays of the spectrum. And so our blessed Lord, having a life that is infinitely rich, shoots this divine life through the prism of the church, and it splits up, not into the seven rays of the spectrum, but into the seven sacraments of the church. And then another reason why he used sacraments was because this material world of ours has to be spiritualized. God not only redeems man, he redeems things. So we lay hold of material things like water and oil and bread and so forth, and we make them serve God. Too often they've been used for purposes that were not divine. We have a body too, as well as a soul. And we get all of our spiritual thoughts, at least the beginning of them, through the senses. And Why, therefore, simply because we have a body as well as a soul, should God not use things that appeal to our senses? Some material signs, which would be to us telltales and revelations of this grace that he's pouring into our souls. For example, it would be wonderful if he used water to indicate that our great sin that we inherited from Adam was being washed away. Bread would be a very good sign and symbol of nourishment. Oil strengthens us in the natural order. Might also be a very good sign, too, for strengthening our souls. So as once divinity used humanity, so now divinity uses humanity and things in order that there might be something trans-historical, trans-cosmic, in order that there might be the divine life of Christ pouring into our souls. That is how the Christ in heaven contacts us in this day and age. How many sacraments are there? Seven. Why seven? Because there are seven conditions for leading a physical life, and there ought to be seven conditions for leading a spiritual life. Five of these conditions are individual, and two refer to society. In order to live a physical, natural life, one, I must be born. Two, I must grow to maturity. Three, I must nourish myself. Four, I must heal my wounds. Five, I must drive out traces of disease. Then, as a member of society, one, there must be a propagation of the human species, and two, there must be government. Now, over and above this human life, there is the divine life. And there are seven conditions of leading that divine life. If I am to live the Christ life, I must be born to it. That is the sacrament of baptism. Two, I must grow to maturity and accept the responsibilities of life. That is the sacrament of confirmation. Three, I must nourish myself, sustain this divine life. That is the sacrament of the Holy Eucharist. Four, I must heal the wounds of my soul caused by sin. That is the sacrament of penance or confession. Five, I must drive out all the traces of the disease of sin that are found in my senses. That is the sacrament of the healing of the sick. And as a member of society, there must be a propagation of the kingdom of God, the growth of the mystical body of Christ. That is the sacrament of matrimony. And finally, there must be divine government. There must be holy orders, or the sacrament of the episcopacy and the priesthood. Now, the reception of the grace that is in these sacraments is very effective in our soul, because it is Christ that confers the grace. The mere fact, for example, that we turn on a faucet, water comes out. The water does not come out because we subjectively believe that water will come forth. And the divine life of Christ is poured into our soul by the mere fact that we receive the sacrament. Of course, we must not put an obstacle in the way of receiving the sacraments, but it is Christ who baptizes. It is Christ who forgives sins. There are ministers, of course, there are bishops and there are priests, but we alone, Christ, our eyes and our hands and our lips, it is he who gives the grace. That, incidentally, is why, even though you received a sacrament from an unworthy priest, it would still be a sacrament Because the sanctification does not depend upon the priest. Because sunlight comes through a dirty window. Sunlight is not polluted. A messenger may be very ragged, but he could still bear the message of a king. So you see the church, the mystical body of Christ, takes care of you from the cradle to the grave. It meets you in all of the events and circumstances of life. And your sanctification does not depend upon our preaching. It depends upon Christ himself. This is the sweet mystery of life, the sacraments. God.
1: Catholic commentary.
2: You return in service. What do you want to see?
1: Spiritual warfare.
2: A1 clear, Z, no
1: turn. Stay ready so you don't have to get ready.
2: There I am.
1: Jesus 911.
3: And we are live, audience. How y'all doing today? We hope you all are having an incredible day. An incredible morning, an incredible afternoon, wherever it is that you all are tuning in from. We know for a lot of you all, it is Labor Day. Maybe you're relaxing at home. Maybe you're on the beach enjoying a margarita, an incredible beer, a Diet Coke, an iced coffee. Wherever it is you all are in the world, we are beyond thrilled and we're pumped to be with you all on a wonderful holy day of the Lord, as every day really is holy to the Lord. Faithful, we are very happy to be here today. We're going to be talking about spiritual warfare, angelology, and the power of prayer. And we will do any questions you have. Maybe you're wondering about spiritual warfare, maybe about angelology, maybe about the power of prayer. We're going to be going very in-depth on all of that today, faithful. We are beyond thrilled and pumped to be with all of y'all. How y'all doing today? We hope y'all are having a great morning, great day, great afternoon. The war is real. It is. And because the war is real, we've got to always be prayered up, faithful. Because the war is real, we have always got to be prayered up. And we're going to begin with an Our Father, a Hail Mary, and we're going to begin with a Saint Michael, the Archangel prayer. Father, Son, Holy Spirit. Our Father who art in heaven, hallowed be thy name, thy kingdom come. Thy will be done on earth as it is in heaven. Give us this day our daily bread and forgive us our trespasses as we forgive those who trespass against us. Lead us not into temptation, but deliver us from evil. Amen. Hail Mary, full of grace. The Lord is with thee. Blessed art thou among women. Blessed is the fruit of thy womb, Jesus. Holy Mary, Mother of God, pray for us sinners now and at the hour of our death. Amen. Saint Michael the Archangel, defend us in battle. Be our protection against the wickedness and snares of the devil. May God rebuke him, we humbly pray. And do thou, O Prince of the Heavenly Host, by the power of God, cast into hell Satan and all the evil spirits who prowl about the world seeking the ruin of souls. Amen. Everybody, how y'all doing? How are you all doing? What a blessing it is to be with all of y'all. No doubt, no doubt. Heresy never rests, so we don't rest, is what we like to say. We already see an amazing question that came in from the legendary Brother Daniel. My friend, we're going to take your question in just a moment. And everybody, we are taking your questions as well. What is going on with spiritual warfare? Is it real? Is it made up? Well, to be very clear, the Bible couldn't be clearer, could hardly be clearer. The war is a real one. And the Bible tells you that our battle is not against flesh and blood. In fact, in Ephesians 6, 11 to 13, we read, put you on the armor of God, that you may be able to stand against the deceits of the devil. For our wrestling is not against flesh and blood, but against principalities and powers, against the rulers of the world of this darkness, against the spirits of wickedness in the high places. Therefore, take unto you the armor of God, that you may be able to resist in the evil day. There you have it. Look at that. Notice that St. Paul, doesn't say our enemies are other human beings, not primarily. Our battle ultimately goes beyond flesh and blood. We need to be clear. So you need to understand, demons are not primitive mythology, as some people like to paint it. They're not primitive mythology. They're real. They're real. And that is why the Bible can tell you in a very clear manner, be sober and watch. Be vigilant, because your adversary, the devil, as a roaring lion, goeth about seeking whom he may devour, whom resist he, strong in faith. That imagery of the devil roaming around like a roaring lion, how did the early fathers interpret it? That the devil could be not in multiple places because he has the power to be omnipresent like our Lord. He doesn't have that power, but he can do it through his demons. He's prowling about. The devil is real. St. Peter doesn't tell you, hey, panic, time to hit the panic button. No, he says, resist him. And the Catechism of the Catholic Church shows you and tells you that behind the temptation of our first parents was a seductive voice opposed to God, belonging to a fallen angel called Satan or the devil. But don't get it wrong. We need you to be clear. Satan is not God's equal. And the Catechism of the Catholic Church makes that very clear, that Satan's power is not infinite. He remains a creature, and that will never change. We've got to emphasize that important point. The devil is a creature. And that is an important fundamental distinction, because our faith is not God versus the devil, two supernatural forces, and we're wondering who is going to win. No, it is the omnipotent creator of all versus a rebellious creature that God will only permit to act, and the Lord will permit it within the boundaries of his divine providence. That's important. That is an important thing to remember, faithful. Very, very important. Faithful, how y'all doing today? This morning, I know it's morning. Some people may be out and about and maybe not home, or maybe you're relaxing. Maybe y'all are having a wonderful day. And for those of you people that it is Labor Day, maybe you're working right now, you're hearing, you're tuning in. Praise the Lord. Praise the Lord that you have work to do. Praise the Lord that you are blessed, that you have the ability to work and provide. Praise the Lord. And for those that may be, hey, you're home and you're praying, you're prayered up. You're like, William, I'm prayered up, man. I hope everybody, wherever you all are tuning in from, you're prayered up. You all are tremendous, faithful. You all are amazing. And I want to lay this out from the get-go. The tremendous Brother Daniel, thank you for your amazing support, my friend. Faithful, we would not be here able to do what we're doing without you all's support. Your support, it means the world, faithful. If angels can't die, then why even fight? Heresy, he says. Well, not all spiritual warfare. Let me rephrase that. Spiritual warfare, I meant to say, does not require that angels be mortal. That is important to lay out from the get-go. Spiritual warfare does not require that angels be mortal. Angels indeed are spiritual beings. And you are right, they do not die bodily deaths like humans. The Bible is very clear about that. But you know what else the Bible says? That they fight. They do not die bodily deaths like humans. But the Bible tells us they fight. And in Revelation 12, we see that. where Michael and his angels fought against the dragon, and the dragon fought, and not only the dragon, but his angels as well. Now, we don't mean literal fist fighting. No, I would argue even worse than that. The fight has to do with resisting. And of course, they want to take as many people to the pit of hell with them as possible. They know their fate is sealed. They know it. Yet they fight and they fight and they fight. They know their fate is sealed and they fight and they fight and they fight. So, and we also read about it in the book of Daniel, where the angelic prince of Persia resisted an angel for 21 days. Was it 21 days? I'm almost positive it was 21 days. Until Michael comes to help. But just because angels cannot die doesn't mean that they cannot fight. We read that they do fight. It doesn't mean that they cannot, that one cannot bind another one. And we'll get to that when we get to St. Michael and the devil. And then when we'll get to St. Raphael and Asmodeus. So they can expel one another and they can contend and they can fight. So just because angels cannot die, it doesn't mean that they can't fight. And boy, do they fight. In fact, the Bible will give you the imagery of spiritual warfare being very real. Angelic warfare is real. In fact, I would argue angelic warfare is much more dastardly than any kind of boxing or UFC or any kind of fight like that. Now, angels are incorporeal. We know that. And they don't fight the way a UFC fighter or a boxer would fight. But the way they fight is in a more dastardly manner. In a much more dastardly manner. So, right, angels cannot die bodily, but they can oppose one another. And because they can fight and they can cause real spiritual damage, good angels must restrain them. And we must invoke them for their intercession. And the Bible is explicit. And the Bible calls this warfare. That is biblical angelology.

And we are back, Faithful. We're having an incredible time going over spiritual warfare, angelology, and the power of prayer. That is right, the power of prayer as well, Faithful. Going over in depth, and we are having a tremendous time. We had a few amazing questions that come in. The tremendous Brother Daniel, thank you so much. And the amazing St. Francis Baby Toe, Faithful, your questions are amazing. You all are wide awake today, man. I love it, man. You all are awake. You're thrilled. You're pumped. And you're diving deep into theology right now. The brother says, how does St. Paul's words, and brother, thank you for your support, my friend. Thank you so much, brother. How does St. Paul's words, I know nothing but Christ crucified, apply to spiritual warfare? I love it. I love it because the one thing that I always note is that where the devil really thought he had our Lord defeated, he thought he had our Lord done for, was there at the cross. But that is where our Lord defeated death. That is where death was defeated, and that is where the devil was defeated, right there at the cross. So those words, my brother, are the very beating heart of spiritual warfare. They are, because Paul is right. He confesses that he knows nothing but Christ crucified. What does that mean? What does that mean? Well, it means just what he says, that in terms of spiritual warfare, in terms of real spiritual warfare, that's a great one. That what does he desire to know? He desires to know the cross, because the cross is what undid Satan. The cross is what undid the devil. And the cross is what exposed the devil. Where he thought he would mock our Lord, he himself was being defeated. Where he thought he would trample upon our Lord, he himself was having his head crushed. It was there on the cross. So really, that is what spiritual warfare is about. It is about clinging to the cross. It is about being humble enough to realize I need Jesus every day of my life, and I need to grow in grace every day, and I need to call upon the angels for their intercession and the holy saints in heaven so they can be by my side in this walk, and to recognize all of that is only possible because of the cross. It is only possible because of the cross. Because our Lord's victory, it defeated the dominion of the devil. That is why, and St. Francis Baby Toe, what a tremendous question. That is why, what do we call spiritual warfare? We call it, in Catholicism, Christocentric, right? At the very beating heart of spiritual warfare, we call it Christocentric. That is what we call it. Wonderful question. Wonderful. God bless you, Faithful. Thank you so much for your support, my friend. And everybody, we want to remind you, we are taking any and all of your questions. You all are going to love where we're going next. Oh, yeah. Oh, yeah. I know this is a topic you all don't like. You love. You love. And we don't have enough shows on topics like this, but it is an exciting thing to talk about. Angelology. What on earth? Because we promised you we're going to talk about spiritual warfare. Angelology, intercession, power of prayer, and we're going to go through it all. But what are angels? What are they? Now, before we even talk about demons, we need to understand what demons originally were. Angels. I mean, they're fallen angels still. But when we say angels, we kind of, you know, we're pretty much referring to the good ones, right? You know, when we refer to angels, we're you know, in our mind, we got the good ones. You know, we got Saint Michael, Saint Raphael, Saint Gabriel, and others on our minds. But you know, demons are fallen angels, just to be clear. But in terms of that particular point, angels are not dead human beings who grow wings. And
And that is an area where we need to be more precise in our theology. You hear it very often when a loved family member passes away and their response is, well, your family member is now an angel. That would be incorrect. And you hear it very often. Now, the sentiment is a good one, but the sentiment should be that your family member is now, we hope, is now in heaven with Jesus, able to intercede. But angel, definitely not an angel. They are an entirely different order of creation. And that is why the letter of the Hebrews can tell us in Hebrews 1:14, are they not all ministering spirits sent to minister for them? Who shall receive the inheritance of salvation? There you go. They are at the very beating heart of it, spirits, and they are sent. That is big because angel, remember what angel is describing, okay? That is why we can refer to Jesus as the Malach Yahweh, angel of the Lord, and it doesn't mean he's a part of creation. We're going to tell you that again. Remember, pay attention, audience. Pay attention to the language. Angel describes their mission, okay? Angel describes mission. That's important. And their mission is being God's messengers. We can read that in the book of Psalms 102, 20 to 21. Bless the Lord, all you his angels, you that are mighty in strength, and execute his word, hearkening to the voice of his orders. Bless the Lord, all you his hosts, you ministers of his that do his will. What does that show you? Well, shows you that angels are not independent supernatural operators, right? What do they do then? Angels, they do God's will. That is what angels do. They do God's will. That is important to understand. That is why the Catechism will tell you in Catechism of the Catholic Church 328, the existence of the spiritual, non-corporal beings that sacred scripture usually calls angels is a truth of the faith. Do you catch that? The Catechism teaches that angels are spiritual creatures. And what do they have? They have real intelligence. They have real will. I want you to pay attention. Wrap your mind around that. They have real intelligence. They have real will. And Catechism of the Catholic Church 331 places everything back under our Lord. Our Lord is the center of the angelic world. That is Catholic angelology in a few sentences. Our Lord is the center, and our Lord has got to remain the center. So we don't study angels as Catholics because we're fascinated with the occult and, we're fascinated with demonology. We shouldn't be, at least. Every exorcist will tell you that we shouldn't be. We study angels because they belong to the created order that our Lord governs, and that created order of angels, we have a guardian angel, and that created order of angels are able to intercede for us, and they are some of the most powerful intercessors. I tell you one thing, I love you guys. Who do we have in the audience right now? I want to give you all a shout out. Who do we have? We've got Ego I Me, St. Francis Baby Toe, Ken McRae, we got Muscles Mitch, we got Daniel, we got Gary 2.0, and if there's anybody I'm forgetting, please forgive me. I love all of you all, but forgive me, me culpa if I say, that a part of me would prefer having St. Michael the Archangel, St. Raphael intercede for me, primarily. I'm going to ask you all to pray for me too, but I'm never going to forget the incredible angels who are magnificent in spiritual warfare. I'm never going to forget them ever. We need to hearken to them. We need to do it all the time. And why, as the incredible brother St. Francis Baby Toe points out, my friend, thank you so much for your support, brother. You are a phenomenal living mystic, brother. And I've told people that many times over, and I hold to that. The brother says, just as a pack of hyenas is able to fight off a roaring lion, so too, when we are united and not backbiting, we're able to fight off Satan.
but we must be united. Don't the demons love it? The demons and the devil love it when we're backbiting. The demons and the devil love it when our goal is to tear one another down. What are we doing? What are we doing tearing one another down? Why aren't we spending our time and our efforts building one another up? Why are we tearing a fellow believer down? Why? We want people to be united in the truth. And you are definitely right. There is real strength in the unity of the body. And why does St. Paul get furious over and over? Because of the lack of that unity. Because of the strife, the divisions. He knows the devil loves it. The devil wants to isolate you and divide you. Hello, Luke 22. Satan has desired to separate you, sift you all in the plural. But I have prayed for you, Peter. Why does he pray for Peter? To keep unity. To keep unity. A body that are consumed with backbiting are wonderful. You all are wonderful. Pray. You're wonderful. Pray. That is what you all are. Because when we're not united in prayer, when we're not united in charity and truth, the devil loves it. He's rubbing his hands together when we are fighting one another. And the image is powerful, the imagery, St. Francis Babytow, because the devil wants you isolated, wants the body broken. He does. That is why St. Peter can tell you that your adversary, the devil, is prowling about like a roaring lion. Not that he is omnipresent, but through his demons, he's able to affect many people. And Paul warns you. He warns you. In fact, we have enough time before the break. I believe it is in the book of Galatians, letter to the Galatians. And if I get the chapter wrong, do not worry. I will get it right in a moment. I believe it's Galatians 5. Before we go to the break, Galatians 5. Here it is. I say then, walk in the Spirit, and you shall not fulfill the lusts of the flesh. For the flesh lusts against the Spirit, and the Spirit against the flesh. And these are contrary to one another, so that you do not do the things that you wish. Faithful, that break crept up on us. In a moment, we will be back, and we're going in deep. Don't go anywhere.

And we are back, faithful. We were talking about being united in the faith, and I had gotten the verse wrong. It's actually Galatians 5:15, where it says, if you bite and devour one another, take heed you be not consumed one of another. There it is right there. Look at that. And we need to be clear. We cannot, definitely not in an effective manner, we cannot effectively resist the devil or his demons who want to devour us if we are busy devouring one another. Think about that. We need to be standing together in Christ, in truth, in prayer, in charity, in our sacramental life. Do not allow strife to enter the body, faithful. Do not allow that. St. Paul didn't want that. St. Paul really didn't want that. St. Francis Baby Toe, God bless you, my friend. What a tremendous question. Thank you for your support, my friend. And Daniel, the tremendous Daniel S. Daniel, God bless you for your support, my friend. He says, hold on, William. Can angels possess? Do they need permission prior? Yes, and there is an important distinction we've got to lay out here. Fallen angels, demons, and I know what you mean. I know what you meant. But for the audience, for those that may not know, those that are barely learning, those that may have trouble distinguishing between the good angels and the fallen ones, which we commonly refer to as demons, they most definitely can possess a human being, meaning they can take control of their body. But here's the one thing that they cannot do. And we know they cannot do that because Catholic teaching tells us they can't. And all exorcists, of course, have confirmed that they cannot possess a human soul as God possesses it. And another thing, they cannot destroy your free will. That is a big one there, an enormous one. So all demonic activity will still be subject to God's rule.

So Catholic theology, Daniel, is very clear. It would say that God does not positively will demonic evil, but he may allow it. He may allow it. Now, we'll talk later on in the show. Why would it even be allowed? Why would it even be allowed? But not everything is all doom and gloom. You know why? You know why not everything is all doom and gloom? Because we've got guardian angels. We don't walk alone. And I know you all know that. We have guardian angels and we don't walk alone. Now, I want to be clear, faithful. Guardian angels are not, they are not something that you only hear in Sunday school where you think, oh, well, you know, we teach little children this, but it isn't real. No, it is real. Our Lord himself speaks of angels associated with his little ones. Matthew 18:10. See that you despise not one of these little ones, for I say to you that their angels in heaven always see the face of my Father who is in heaven. But I want you to pay attention. Notice, their angels. And where are these angels? They always see the face of my Father. Wow. Wrap your mind around that. Psalm 90, 11 to 12. For he hath given his angels charge over you. What? What do you mean? What do you mean angels have charge over us? To keep you in all your ways. Whoa. In their hands they shall bear you up, lest you dash thy foot against a stone. Whoa. Wow. And the letter of the Hebrews tells you why angelic ministry shouldn't shock you, shouldn't surprise you, shouldn't take you by surprise, because Hebrews 1:14 says, are they not all ministering spirits sent to minister for them who shall receive the inheritance of salvation? And the Catechism of the Catholic Church shows you from, this is the one I love. This is the one I love. From infancy to death, human life is surrounded by their watchful care and intercession. And then, did you know, the Catechism quotes the goated, the amazing Saint Basil the Great. Did you know the Catechism quotes Basil? I love it, man. Get a catechism, man. Get a good catechism. Beside each believer stands an angel as protector and shepherd, leading him to life. What life? Eternal life. They're there to help you and guide you and guard you. Think about that the next time that you're tempted. Think about that. It is not me versus the devil. No, God has surrounded us with his entire heavenly family. The Lord has given us amazing intercessors, amazing angels to walk with us, to intercede with us, and to help us. Think about that. Think about that. What an incredible question, an amazing one. Brother, I want to pause and I want to say thank you so much for your support, my friend. We're able to do what we do here because of tremendous support like yours, my friend. Thank you so much. Repent, repent, repent before too late. I love you, brother. What a great question. Can fallen angels torment humans mentally to the point of making you have panic attacks and anxiety attacks or something like an illness? Yes. Yes. And we know that from the early church fathers. We know that from the desert fathers. We know that from the great monks, ancient monks. We know that from the great manuals as well. That is a reality. That demons can, they can tempt. Remember the stories we've heard of spiritual warfare where demons will, they have been known to hammer on windows, hammer on doors, cause all kinds of mischief to horrify you, scare you. Why? So you can be scared. You can lose hope in God. They want you to lose faith in the Lord. They want you to feel despair. What they want is you to feel despair. Let me be clear. They want you to feel despair. Wrap your mind around that.
They want you to feel despair. They want you to be tempted. They want you to be influenced in a negative way. And that is right. The Bible shows us that demonic oppression can produce real suffering. Now, here's another important thing, though, that some of the greatest exorcists in the world have pointed out. In terms of a panic attack, in terms of anxiety, in terms of other mental illnesses that are real, we should never automatically attribute everything to a demon, because there is a possibility that there'll be somebody that really does have a real mental illness that really does need to be treated, and we need to have compassion for them. We need to pray for them. So not everything should be automatically attributed to a demon. Although, remember, it is very possible that they can affect us by tempting, by harassing, by trying to frighten us. We hear about that from the great desert fathers. They try to frighten because they want you to feel despair and loneliness. So the church understands both things, and the church takes both things very seriously. Spiritual warfare and the possibility of real natural illness. They're both realities. So what are the most powerful weapons, brother, when it comes to battling back against the dark forces? What are the most powerful weapons? Prayer, holy sacramentals, sacraments, and also when it comes to people that really do suffer in the real world and that really do need medication, we need to realize that prayer, the Lord's grace and medication don't compete with one another. They can all go hand in hand. They don't compete with one another. So yes, demons can definitely do that. There is no doubt about that. But we need to be cautious, because that isn't always the case. Sometimes people really do need to get serious help, and we need to pray for everybody. But what a phenomenal question. What an amazing one, my friend. God bless you. Thank you for your support, my friend. And when we talk about angels, we're talking about fallen ones too. When did the fall occur? I think, Faithful, there is a question that I get asked maybe more than anything else, maybe more than any other question. This one comes up. It will come up so often. The fall of the angels, where does it happen? Where do you get it from? Is it even biblical? The fall of the angels, where did the demons come from? That's important. That's important, Faithful. Now, why is that important? Well, I'll tell you that. It's important because we got a break sneaking right up on us, and that is the sign that you got to stick around. We got a lot more to come, Faithful. Don't go anywhere.

In the name of the Father, Son, Holy Spirit, amen. I'd like to welcome you all to our program, Clean Sweep with Father Broome. Great to be with all of you, my friends. And as always, we like to start off our conversation by inviting Mary to come to be with us. Mary is the Mother of God. Mary is the Mother of the Church. And Mary is the Mother of each and every one of us. Also, when we pray that beautiful prayer, which is the Hail Holy Queen, we invoke Mary as our life, our sweetness, and our hope. Mary is our life, our sweetness, and our hope. So let's turn to Mary and ask Mary to pray with us and pray for us as we try to draw closer to Christ, who is truly the way, the truth, and the life. So let us pray. The prayer that Mary loves most, the Hail Mary, also known as the angelic salutation. Together, Hail Mary, full of grace, the Lord is with thee. Blessed art thou among women, and blessed is the fruit of thy womb, Jesus. Holy Mary, Mother of God, pray for our sinners, now and at the hour of our death. Amen. Now, my friends, after inviting Mary to come to be with us, I'd like to invite our spiritual director. What a great privilege it is to have as our spiritual director the Holy Spirit. Holy Spirit has many wonderful titles. Holy Spirit is known as the Paraclete. Holy Spirit is also known as the Gift of Gifts. Holy Spirit is also known as the Sweet Guest of Our Soul. As well as our Interior Master. St. Paul, in his letter to the Romans, says we really don't know how to pray as we ought. But the Holy Spirit intercedes with ineffable groans, so we can say, Abba, which means Father. Let's invite the Holy Spirit to come to be with us, to enlighten our minds and to set our hearts on fire with divine love as we pray the classical prayer to the Holy Spirit. And that is, come Holy Spirit, fill the hearts of your faithful, and enkindle within us the fire of your divine love. Send forth your spirit and they shall be created. And thou shalt renew the face of the earth. Let us pray. O God, who did instruct the hearts of your faithful by the light of the Holy Spirit, grant us that by the same spirit we may be truly wise and ever rejoice in his consolation through the same Christ our Lord. Amen. Glory be to the Father, and to the Son, and to the Holy Spirit, as it was in the beginning, is now, and ever shall be, world without end. Amen. O Lady of Fatima, pray for us. St. Joseph, pray for us. St. Michael, pray for us. St. Gabriel, pray for us. St. Raphael, pray for us. St. Ignatius of Loyola, pray for us. St. Maria Faustina Kowalska, pray for us.
All God's angels and saints, pray for us. In the name of the Father, and of the Son, and the Holy Spirit. Amen. Great to be with all you, my friends. Clean Sweep with Father Brew. And after praying with you, I will pray for all of you. And that prayer will be the holy sacrifice of the Mass. I'll place you on the altar in the holy sacrifice of the Mass, which is the prayer par excellence, the holy sacrifice of the Mass. So, my friends, I'd like to pray, first of all, that all of us would be open to the workings of the Holy Spirit. Perhaps this can be our prayer. Come, Holy Spirit, come. Come, Holy Spirit, come through the heart of Mary. Come, Holy Spirit, come. Come, Holy Spirit, come through the heart of Mary. My next prayer intention will be to pray for our family and family members, for the conversion, the sanctification and salvation of our family members. Our Lord and Savior Jesus Christ said, "What does it profit a man if he gains the whole world but loses his soul?" I'd like to pray that our family members would be saved. It's the most important. Then I'd like to pray for another group of individuals. That would be those who will be dying sometime today. St. Catherine of Siena, one of the first women doctors of the church, was St. Teresa of Avila, says that the two most important moments in our lives are now and at the hour of our death. As we only have now, but the moment that we die will determine for all eternity our destiny. Our destiny. So I'd like to pray in a special way for those who are dying, as well as for ourselves. Because we don't know neither day nor the hour or the moment or the manner that we'll be called from this life to the next. We don't know. But we have to be prepared. Our Lord says it will come like a thief in the night, in the moment that we least expect it. So, my friends, many blessings upon you and your loved ones. So, what do we celebrate today as well as tomorrow in the liturgical calendar, in the holy sacrifice of the Mass? We celebrate today and tomorrow, they're interconnected. Today the Church celebrates the exaltation of the Holy Cross. Let's also pray for the Holy Father, Pope Leo XIV today. It's his birthday. He turned 71 years of age. We'll pray in a special way for him, his intentions, as well as the Church at large.
God will bless him with health, with strength, peace, joy, long life, and eternal life, and help to direct the bark of Peter to the port of salvation. So today we celebrate the exaltation of the Holy Cross, and tomorrow, interconnected with contemplating Christ on the cross, we celebrate Our Lady of Sorrows tomorrow. They are interconnected, of course. I'd like to tell you a little bit about the history of the Exaltation of the Holy Cross. And then an application of the cross to our own lives. After Jesus was died and buried, the Roman Empire did not give any importance to the cross whatsoever. So it was buried. The Emperor Constantine, whose mother was Saint Helena, opened up the door so that Christian Catholics did not have to go underground or have to risk their lives by simply being a follower of Christ. As a result of that, you have the building of the catacombs and the domus, where they would celebrate the mass in private homes, as well as the underground tunnels. So the mother of Constantine, Helena, according to tradition, when she was up in years, about 80 years of age, traveled from Rome to Jerusalem. While there, there is an excavation in which three crosses were discovered. They didn't know which was the cross of Christ. So they placed the cross of Christ, there are three of them, upon a woman who was actually dying. Consequently, her health was restored. And as a result of that, they believed that that was the cross on which Christ himself was nailed and died. Time passed. The Persians invaded and actually took the cross. And the Persians were expelled, and another emperor got the cross, and he was trying to carry the cross. But according to tradition, he was dressed in his royal, beautiful, luxurious garments. And as he walked, he couldn't walk anymore until he changed his garments with the garments of what would be like a poor beggar. And then he could carry the cross. Point to the fact that for us to really live our Christian life, we cannot be living a life of materialism and luxury and pleasure and fame and vanity, all that, no. Rather, we have to assume the character of our Lord himself, who said, "I am meek and humble of heart."
So eventually there in Rome, the Basilica of the Holy Sepulchre was constructed. All this took place because of Constantine, as well as his mother, Saint Helena, who was a deep believer of Christ. Then Constantine, he saw a sign in the sky over a bridge. And it was a cross. And he said, by this sign, you'll be victorious. So all of his soldiers inscribed a cross on their outer garment. And they won the battle against their enemies. So as a result of this, Constantine, what is called the Edict of Milan, allowed Christians to practice their faith freely. Not only that, but that became the religion of the state. Now, if you go to Rome, and I remember visiting this church more than once, there's a church called Santa Croce in Gerusalemme. That would be the Italian. Santa Croce in Gerusalemme, which means the Holy Cross in Jerusalem, is there in the city of Rome. And in that basilica, you can see parts of the Holy Cross. So that's really the brief historical summary of the origin of the feast day of the Holy Cross. Now, let's go into the readings. In my style, is I like to give you a summary of the readings. An explanation or interpretation. And then after that, an application. So the word of God in our minds, in our lips, in our hearts, and then Pope Francis would say, going to our feet. We're called to put into practice the word of God. So today is a feast day, and we have three biblical readings. They'll be taken from Numbers and Philippians, and then we have the Gospel of St. John, chapter 3. Here's a summary. Go back to Numbers. The Israelites had rebelled against God, spoken ill against Moses. And consequently, God's anger flared up. And he sent these seraphs, which would be poisonous serpents, set them loose upon the people. And the people who were bitten by these seraphs, the poison entered into their system and killed them. So they implored Moses to help them, to save them, to get rid of the venomous seraphs, serpents. Moses prayed, interceded for the people, the power of intercession. Then he took a bronze serpent and mounted it on a pole.
so that those who looked at it would be healed. That'd be calling to mind, their sin and the punishment due to that sin and how they would be punished if they rebelled against God once again. So that is actually the first reading taken from the book of Numbers. The responsorial psalm was taken from Psalm 78. I'd like to make a brief diversion from the topic, but indirectly related. The Holy Father, every Wednesday for the past 60 years, going back to Pope Paul VI, gives what is called his weekly catechesis, teaching catechism to the people. And over the past few months, the Holy Father has been explaining some of the documents of the Second Vatican Council. There are 16 in total. However, there are four basic foundational documents called dogmatic constitutions that would be the most important. And they would be De Verbum, on divine revelation, on the importance of reading sacred scripture, Sacrosanctum Concilium, on the Mass, on the liturgy, and the liturgy of the hours, Gaudium Spes, the church in the modern world, and Lumen Gentium, the hierarchical structure of the church. Within the past few weeks, the Holy Father has been exhorting not only priests and nuns and religious, but even the lay people to pray the liturgy of the hours. So we say the liturgy of the hours, that's the official prayer of the church. Once we are ordained as deacons, we make two promises to live out celibacy as well as to pray the liturgy of the hours. And most of the liturgy of the hours is what we're talking about now, the Psalms. There are 150 Psalms. It's called the Psalter, and the Psalter is divided into 4 weeks. So in the course of 4 weeks, we're praying most of the Psalms in sacred scripture. The Liturgy of the Hours, one of its primary purposes, as Jesus says, is necessary to pray always without giving up hope, Luke chapter 18:1. St. Paul says in the Thessalonians, pray always and give thanks. So the liturgy hours, there are 5 different specific times. You see the Acts of the Apostles, Peter and John are going to the temple at different hours of the day to pray and to worship God. What are the different hours? Well, there's morning prayer, also known as Lauds, midday prayer. Then there's evening prayer, also known as Vespers.
Then there's night prayer, known as Compline. Then there's another prayer that can be said any time during the day, and it's called the Office of Readings, consisting of a hymn, three parts of the Psalms. Then the first reading would be from Sacred Scripture. Today it would be Galatians. Then the second reading would be either a writing or sermon of a saint, or even from some part of the Second Vatican II, or reflection of Thomas Aquinas or St. Augustine. So as we go through the readings for today, we've got Psalm 78. To call to mind the words of the Holy Father, he gave two talks on the Liturgy of the Hours, encouraging all of us to get in the habit of praying the Liturgy of the Hours. And to be honest with you, the Psalms in Sacred Scripture are very beautiful, very beautiful. Most of the Psalms are attributed to King David. What would be the antiphon today? It would be this: do not forget the works of the Lord. Good idea in our lives when we're going through tough times to call to mind the works of the Lord, especially how God has been working in your life. God has bestowed upon us so many blessings. The fact that the cross of Christ, that he willingly accepted the cross, to die on the cross, is because he loved you and he loved me. That should motivate us to express great gratitude for the fact that he's loved us so much. Paul says he loved us and gave himself up for us. So let's pray for the grace not to have amnesia about the good things that God has done for us. Do not forget the works of the Lord. Now, from there, we move to the second reading. Which is the letter of St. Paul to the Philippians. And this is called, the technical word in Greek would be kenosis, which can be translated loosely as the emptying of. Paul says, brothers and sisters, Christ Jesus, though he was in the form of God. So here's a good definition of Jesus Christ. Jesus Christ is the Son of God made man. That's perhaps the best definition you can have of Christ. He's the Son of God made man. He did not regard equality with God something to be grasped. Rather, he emptied himself, taking the form of a slave. Where do we see it? Well, Jesus said the Son of Man did not come to be served, but to serve and give his life in ransom for many. Another manifestation of Christ as servant would be there at the Last Supper. He said, I call you friends. And then we see there at the Last Supper, Jesus is doing something that a servant, even a slave, would do. He takes off the sandals of his apostles, and with a basin of water, he starts to pour water on their feet, then dries their feet with a towel.
that was a work that would be carried out by a slave in the time of Jesus. The word for slave in Greek would be douro, and slave would do hard things and dirty things. So that was the work of the slave. So Lord, taking the form of a slave, even though he's the Son of God, coming in human likeness. Teresa of Avila says one of the best ways for us to pray is to contemplate the humanity of Christ. And found human in appearance. Yes, Jesus assumed our human nature, and he was like all of us in everything except sin. He humbled himself. My friends, how important is the virtue of humility? I mentioned earlier in the discovery of the Holy Cross that the emperor was trying to carry the cross, and it became heavier and heavier until he took off his royal garment and dressed like a simple man, almost like a slave. God loves humility. God loves humility. And what is humility? Humility can be defined as such: recognizing in all honesty that all the good that we have is a gift from God, and all the evil is our own doing. God is not responsible for our evil. We've chosen the evil, but all the good that we have and we can do is the crowning of God's bountiful gifts that he's given to each and every one of us. Paul says, humbling yourself, becoming obedient to death. Fulton Sheen, who will be beatified in a few days in St. Louis, points out that Jesus Christ came to die. His mission was to die. But why? It sounds almost paradoxical what I'm going to tell you. Jesus died so that we could have life. And he will say in the Gospel of John, I am the way, the truth, and the life. That's right. I am the way, the truth, and the life. I am the way, the truth, and the life. John chapter 10, verse 10. I have come that they may have life and life in abundance. He says death, even death on a cross. Now, of all the ways to die, the death of crucifixion was the worst. Even Cicero said that you shouldn't even mention among the Roman people. The Romans were exempt from dying the death of crucifixion. For that reason, St. Paul was not crucified, because St. Paul was actually a Roman citizen, that St. Paul was decapitated. St. Peter, he was crucified. So the Romans, they were not the ones that invented the crucifixion, but they actually perfected it so that all those were subjugated to the Roman Empire, that would inspire within them a mortal fear of not obeying the Romans, knowing that that could be their ultimate fate.
the crucifixion. Crucifixion could have been done by nails, but also sometimes it was actually done by ropes. According to tradition, St. Andrew's feast is November 30th, was crucified on an X, but he was crucified by means of a rope, and he hung on the cross for several days, which he was preaching as he hung on the cross. So this was the worst way to die. So he was obedient to death, even death on the cross. How important it is for us to learn how to obey. Obey God. Obey the Ten Commandments. Obey Holy Mother Church. Obey our confessor. Obey our superiors. Obey a well-formed conscience. And even to be obedient and docile to the inspirations of the Holy Spirit. So St. Paul says that Jesus was obedient to death, even death on a cross. Even death on a cross. Then St. Paul continues, and this is Philippians chapter 2, verse 6 to 11, known as the Kenosis Hymn. Because of this, God greatly exalted him. That's why we have this reading, because this feast day we call the exaltation of the Holy Cross, the lifting up of the Holy Cross. Exalted him and bestowed on him the name that is above every name, that is the name of Jesus. There's so much in the Word of God. But here we have the holy name of Jesus. We should have great respect for Jesus as he hangs on the cross, but also great respect for his holy name. His holy name. One way in which we can honor the name of Jesus is when we say the name of Jesus to bow our head. Liturgically, the rubrics of the Mass point out that every time the minister, the priest, says the name of Jesus, he's supposed to give a simple bow of the head, as well as the people. And I notice when I'm celebrating Mass, not all the people, but many of them, when they hear the name of Jesus, they do make a simple bowing of the head. Another way in which we can honor the name of Jesus is by praying. One of my favorite forms of honoring the name of Jesus, as well as of praising Jesus, is it's called the Divine Praises. Perhaps you can say these with me, and maybe get in the habit of praying it on a daily basis. Actually, after Holy Communion, I will
when I'm making my thanksgiving, I will sometimes pray the divine praises because I have Christ within me and I want to praise him. St. Ignatius in Principle and Foundation says, we are called to praise God. Hear the divine praises, my friends. Blessed be God. Blessed be his holy name. Blessed be Jesus Christ, true God and true man. Blessed be the name of Jesus. Blessed be his most sacred heart. Blessed be his most precious blood. Blessed be Jesus and the most holy sacrament, the altar. Blessed be the Holy Spirit, the Paraclete. Blessed be the great Mother of God, Mary, most holy. Blessed be her holy and immaculate conception. Blessed be her glorious assumption. Blessed be the name of Mary, Virgin and Mother. Blessed be Saint Joseph, her most chaste spouse. Blessed be God, in his angels and in his saints. May the heart of Jesus and the most blessed sacrament be praised, adored, and worshiped with grateful affection in all the tabernacles of the world, now and until the end of time. Amen. Don't you love it? That is called the divine praises. So as we worship Jesus hanging from the cross, in which we're reading St. Paul's letter to the Philippians, says, because of this, God greatly exalted him and bestowed on him the name that is above every name, that at the name of Jesus, every knee should bow, should bend, of those in heaven and on earth and under the earth. So those in heaven bend their knee. We on earth bend the knee. Even those in purgatory and even hell are called to bend the knee at the name of our Lord and Savior Jesus Christ. And every tongue confess. And every tongue confess that Jesus Christ is Lord, to the glory of God the Father. And that's exactly what we did right now. Exactly what we did now is that we confessed by our tongue, by our lips, by our heart, that Jesus Christ is Lord. That Jesus Christ is Lord for the glory of God the Father. Isn't that a beautiful passage taken from St. Paul's letter to the Philippians? It's a beautiful, beautiful, beautiful letter called the Kenosis. And that takes us, my friends, to the gospel today. The gospel for today is taken from the Gospel of St. John, chapter 3. And you're going to see a relationship between the first reading, Numbers, with Moses lifting up the serpent in the desert, and the gospel today, John chapter 3, verse 13 to 17. And Jesus is speaking to a man, and you can see this in the series of Jonathan Rumi. The man's name is Nicodemus. Fulton Sheen calls him the night man, because he appears at night, the night man.
who is a teacher of the law, a very good man. Jesus says to Nicodemus, no one has gone up to heaven except the one who has come down from heaven,

believes in him may have eternal life. So the lifting up of the serpent in the desert is parallel to Jesus being lifted up on high on the cross. And we who contemplate the cross, we love the cross, we honor the cross, we kiss the cross, we try to carry our own cross. This is a very, very efficacious means for our eternal salvation and the salvation of the world. For that reason, we say that prayer of Saint Francis of Assisi, who had the wounds of Christ within him, called the stigmata. And Francis said, "We adore you, O Christ, and we bless you, because by your holy cross you have redeemed the world." And then we have one of the most famous verses quoted in sacred scripture. This is one of the most famous verses quoted in all of sacred scripture. And you've heard it before. "For God so loved the world that he gave his only son, so that everyone who believes in him might not perish, but might have eternal life." I repeat, "For God so loved the world, so that he gave his only son, so everyone who believes in him might not perish, but might have eternal life." What a beautiful verse. Jesus, Venerable Fulton Sheen, soon to be beatified, said that of all the Christological titles, all the different titles that we can give our Lord and Savior Jesus Christ, the greatest is that of Savior, pointing out his primary purpose or meaning or function, raison d'etre, for him coming, is to save us. And even that name, Jesus, when the Archangel Gabriel talks to Mary, he says to Mary that you will have a son, and his name is Jesus, because he will save the people from their sins. So actually, Jesus means Savior. The purpose of his coming is save us from the devil, from sin, from evil, from eternal condemnation. And then the last verse in the gospel today is the following: "For God did not send his son into the world to condemn the world, but that the world might be saved through him." Beautiful verse. "For God did not send the Son into the world to condemn the world, but that the world might be saved through him." So what a wonderful feast. So I'd like to invite all of you today to spend some time in front of a cross, a crucifix that you might have in your home.

And you might even do this. Kiss the wound in his left hand. Kiss the wound in his right hand. Kiss the wounds in his feet. Kiss the wound in his open heart as a sign of your love for our Lord and Savior Jesus Christ. As Paul said, he loved me and gave himself up for me. And as Saint Ignatius of Loyola pointed out, that if you were the only person in the world, Jesus Christ would have come. He would have suffered, shedding every drop of his precious blood for love of you and for love of me. Indeed, how great, I repeat, how great is the love of God for you and for me. As Paul says, he loved me and gave himself up for me. So spend some time today, my friends, contemplating Jesus on the cross. Being aware of the fact that he suffered on the cross to save all of humanity. But also he died on the cross to save you and to save me. How great is the love of God for you and for me. So before giving you my blessing, I invite you to share our message to the whole world. It's a very important message, the Holy Cross. And perhaps we can say this prayer often, which is a prayer that comes from Saint Francis of Assisi. We adore you, O Christ, and we bless you, because by your holy cross, you have redeemed the world. And I'd like to give all of you, my friends, my priestly blessing. The Lord be with you. May Almighty God bless you, the Father, and the Son, and the Holy Spirit. Amen. We adore you, Christ, we bless you, because by your holy cross, you have redeemed the world. Amen.

0: hour of our death.
1: The Easter joy
0: Amen.
1: Of the risen Christ.
2: Hail Mary, full of grace, the Lord is with thee.
1: Blessed
2: art thou amongst women, and blessed is the fruit of thy
1: these
2: womb, Jesus.
1: We see around.
0: Holy Mary,
1: bless them,
0: Mother of God, pray
1: us
0: for us sinners now and at the hour of our death.
1: Sign of
0: Amen.
1: The living Lord
2: Hail
1: Jesus
2: Mary, full of grace,
1: us.
2: The Lord is with thee.
1: And we
2: blessed
1: want
2: art thou amongst
1: Lord
2: women,
1: Jesus Christ,
2: and blessed is the fruit of thy womb, Jesus.
1: His healing
0: Holy Mary,
1: power.
0: Mother of God, pray for us sinners
1: all
0: now and at the hour of our death. Amen.
1: The whole world.
2: Glory be to the Father, to the Son,
1: Jesus,
2: and to the Holy Spirit.
0: As it was in the beginning, is now, and ever shall be.
1: Bring us out
0: world
1: of
0: without
1: this
0: end.
1: Darkness.
0: Amen.
1: Back into
2: O my Jesus,
1: light,
2: forgive
1: Lord
2: us
1: Jesus,
2: our sins, save
1: source
2: us from the
1: of
2: fires
1: all light,
2: of hell,
1: source of all
2: and lead all
1: and
2: souls
1: hope,
2: to heaven,
1: joy,
2: especially those in most need of thy mercy.
1: Pour out that love and
3: the fifth sorrowful mystery, the crucifixion. O Jesus, for love of us, you endured 3 hours of torture on the cross and gave up your spirit. Grant us the grace,
4: the Chaplet of Divine Mercies, with Father Donald Calloway, M.I.C.
5: In the name of the Father, and of the Son, and of the Holy Spirit, Amen. Our Father, who art in heaven, hallowed be thy name. Thy kingdom come, thy will be done, on earth as it is in heaven. Give us this day our daily bread, and forgive us our trespasses, as we forgive those who trespass against us. And lead us not into temptation, but deliver us from evil. Amen. Hail Mary, full of grace, the Lord is with thee. Blessed art thou among women, and blessed is the fruit of thy womb, Jesus. Holy Mary, Mother of God, pray for us sinners, now and at the hour of our death. Amen. I believe in God, the Father Almighty, Creator of heaven and earth. I believe in Jesus Christ, his only Son, our Lord, who was conceived by the power of the Holy Spirit and born of the Virgin Mary. He suffered under Pontius Pilate, was crucified, died, and was buried. He descended to the dead. On the third day, he rose again. He ascended into heaven and is seated at the right hand of God, the Father Almighty. And from thence he shall come to judge the living and the dead. I believe in the Holy Spirit, the Holy Catholic Church, the communion of saints, the forgiveness of sins, the resurrection of the body, and life everlasting. Amen. Eternal Father, I offer you the body and blood, soul and divinity, of your dearly beloved Son, our Lord Jesus Christ, in atonement for our sins and those of the whole world. For the sake of his sorrowful passion, have mercy on us and on the whole world. For the sake of his sorrowful passion, have mercy on us and on the whole world. For the sake of his sorrowful passion, have mercy on us and on the whole world. For the sake of his sorrowful passion, have mercy on us and on the whole world. For the sake of his sorrowful passion, have mercy on us and on the whole world. For the sake of his sorrowful passion, have mercy on us and on the whole world. For the sake of his sorrowful passion, have mercy on us and on the whole world. For the sake of his sorrowful passion, have mercy on us and on the whole world. For the sake of his sorrowful passion, have mercy on us and on the whole world. For the sake of his sorrowful passion, have mercy on us and on the whole world. Eternal Father, I offer you the body and blood, soul and divinity of your dearly beloved Son, our Lord Jesus Christ, in atonement for our sins and those of the whole world. For the sake of his sorrowful passion, have mercy on us and on the whole world. For the sake of his sorrowful passion, have mercy on us and on the whole world. For the sake of his sorrowful passion, have mercy on us and on the whole world. For the sake of his sorrowful passion, have mercy on us and on the whole world. For the sake of his sorrowful passion, have mercy on us and on the whole world. For the sake of his sorrowful passion, have mercy on us and on the whole world. For the sake of his sorrowful passion, have mercy on us and on the whole world. For the sake of his sorrowful passion, have mercy on us and on the whole world. For the sake of his sorrowful passion, have mercy on us and on the whole world. For the sake of his sorrowful passion, have mercy on us and on the whole world. Eternal Father, I offer you the body and blood, soul and divinity of your dearly beloved Son, our Lord Jesus Christ, in atonement for our sins and those of the whole world. For the sake of his sorrowful passion, have mercy on us and on the whole world. For the sake of his sorrowful passion, have mercy on us and on the whole world. For the sake of his sorrowful passion, have mercy on us and on the whole world. For the sake of his sorrowful passion, have mercy on us and on the whole world. For the sake of his sorrowful passion, have mercy on us and on the whole world. For the sake of his sorrowful passion, have mercy on us and on the whole world. For the sake of his sorrowful passion, have mercy on us and on the whole world. For the sake of his sorrowful passion, have mercy on us and on the whole world. For the sake of his sorrowful passion, have mercy on us and on the whole world. For the sake of his sorrowful passion, have mercy on us and on the whole world. Eternal Father, I offer you the body and blood, soul and divinity of your dearly beloved Son, our Lord Jesus Christ, in atonement for our sins and those of the whole world. For the sake of his sorrowful passion, have mercy on us and on the whole world. For the sake of his sorrowful passion, have mercy on us and on the whole world. For the sake of his sorrowful passion, have mercy on us and on the whole world. For the sake of his sorrowful passion, have mercy on us and on the whole world. For the sake of his sorrowful passion, have mercy on us and on the whole world. For the sake of his sorrowful passion, have mercy on us and on the whole world. For the sake of his sorrowful passion, have mercy on us and on the whole world. For the sake of his sorrowful passion, have mercy on us and on the whole world. For the sake of his sorrowful passion, have mercy on us and on the whole world. For the sake of his sorrowful passion, have mercy on us and on the whole world. Eternal Father, I offer you the body and blood, soul and divinity of your dearly beloved Son, our Lord Jesus Christ, in atonement for our sins and those of the whole world. For the sake of his sorrowful passion, have mercy on us and on the whole world. For the sake of his sorrowful passion, have mercy on us and on the whole world. For the sake of his sorrowful passion, have mercy on us and on the whole world. For the sake of his sorrowful passion, have mercy on us and on the whole world. For the sake of his sorrowful passion, have mercy on us and on the whole world. For the sake of his sorrowful passion, have mercy on us and on the whole world. For the sake of his sorrowful passion, have mercy on us and on the whole world. For the sake of his sorrowful passion, have mercy on us and on the whole world. For the sake of his sorrowful passion, have mercy on us and on the whole world. For the sake of his sorrowful passion, have mercy on us and on the whole world. Holy God, Holy Mighty One, Holy Immortal One, have mercy on us and on the whole world. Holy God, Holy Mighty One, Holy Immortal One, have mercy on us and on the whole world. Holy God, Holy Mighty One, Holy Immortal One, have mercy on us and on the whole world. Eternal God, in whom mercy is endless and the treasury of compassion inexhaustible, look kindly upon us and increase your mercy in us, that in difficult moments we might not despair nor become despondent, but with great confidence submit ourselves to your holy will, which is love and mercy itself. Amen.

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4: And we are live and we are back, ready to rock and roll on a wonderful, an incredible Monday morning. Every day is wonderful and every day we should lift it up to the Lord. I am beyond thrilled and pumped to be with all of you all on another wonderful Monday. And I know today is the Holy Father's birthday. So happy birthday to the Holy Father, Pope Leo XIV. And with that in mind, we're going to have a great time today. We're going to be talking deep. We're going to go deep into the weeds. Last week, we had a lot of great guests, right? A lot of great ones. This week, we're going to equally have tremendous guests. But today, you get little old me. And today, little old me is going to be diving deep into the Christological weeds. We're going to be talking about Jesus as suffering servant to get you all ready for a mega debate that I'll be having tomorrow. And then here on radio, you get to hear all about it on Wednesday morning. Tomorrow, I'll be having a debate on this topic against one of the leading Islamic scholars in the planet. And I can't wait to return and talk to you all about how that went Wednesday morning. But today, we're going to be talking about our Lord as suffering servant. But you know the drill. We can't do anything without being prayered up. We got to be prayered up, faithful. How are you doing? And I'm going to do it early, guys and gals. I'm going to do it early. We'll do a drink round call. What are you all enjoying to drink? What time is it where you all are at? Y'all having a great time? Y'all ready to have a phenomenal time right now? Time to get prayered up. Yoke of iron from our near and dear brother, St. Francis Baby Toe, as usual, the legendary brother. In Holy Writ, Jeremiah is wearing a yoke which God commanded him to wear. When a false witness broke it, God gave Jerusalem a yoke of iron. Jesus has told us to take upon his shoulders his yoke, for it is good, easy, and light. If we reject his yoke, we will receive the yoke of the world and of sin. The yoke of the world and of sin is a yoke of slavery. Why would we reject the yoke of our king? By indulging in the world, we must submit under the yoke of goodness, or we will be made to suffer under the yoke of sin and death. Meek King Jesus, help my restless heart learn to be calm in submitting to you. Lamb of God, help me to suffer for you in meekness. Most Holy Trinity, may submitting to your will be comely to the world. Faithful, we hope you all are having a tremendous, a wonderful morning. What are you all drinking? We got the legendary brother, our amazing brother, Abel, drinking a Diet Coke. You got it, man. And we got David, the brother David Sapina, one of our newest members, wonderful brother. He says, vanilla Coke and coffee. It's about 10 a.m. Vanilla Coke and coffee. That is an interesting combination. Have you combined them? Or are you drinking them just like that? And Gary 2.0, our magnificent moderator and member, says, coffee, William. It's all I need, man. Oh, we got our duo. Mandarin sparkling water, 9 a.m. over here in beautiful and sunny California. Wonderful. We are glad to hear that. We're very happy to hear that. We hope you all are having a tremendous day. Who on earth is a suffering servant? Who is a suffering servant, audience? Now, here is where things get very interesting. We dive in Christologically. When we identify Jesus as Isaiah's suffering servant, we're not beginning with Isaiah 53 in isolation. We don't ever do that. In fact, Isaiah develops a profound theology of the servant of the Lord across several passages. Traditionally, they're called in a traditional manner, servant songs. Isaiah 42, 1 to 9, 49, 1 to 7, 54 to 11, and 52, 13, all the way to 53, 12. And something extraordinary happens. Yes, we know at times Israel can be referred to as God's servant, but that is a whole other topic, and this is not in reference to the suffering servant, because Israel is most definitely not God's suffering servant. And in Isaiah 41:8, it does say, Israel, my servant. We're going to see later how there's a big difference there. And the servant songs are going to introduce to us a distinct servant who cannot be, I want to make it very clear, audience. You're going to learn very deep Christology today, and we're taking any and all of your questions on Christology. Maybe you're thinking, hey, how does this relate to diophysitism, diotheletism, miaphysitism? We're here to take any and all of your questions. Now, we are going to be introduced to a servant who cannot simply be identical with sinful Israel as a collective. That simply isn't possible. Why? Well, because the servant that we're going to meet in a moment, has a mission to Israel. And in Isaiah, we see this over and over. Isaiah 49:5 says the servant was formed from the womb to bring Jacob back to him, and that Israel might be gathered to him. That is an enormous distinction, because the servant cannot simply be Israel in precisely the same sense as the Israel he commissioned to restore. Then God declares that restoring Israel is actually too small a mission. I will give you as a light to the nations, that my salvation may reach to the end of the earth. Isn't that amazing? Oh, what a tremendous question that came in. What a tremendous one. Gary 2.0, you are the man. I was hoping we'd get a question like that. We got such a legendary one. Gary 2.0 showing that suffering servant is even mentioned in the Deuterocanonical books. I want to give you a big old hug, my brother. And we're going to get to that great question in a moment. So we have the framework that we're having laid out for understanding Christ. The servant is chosen by God, endowed with God's spirit, righteous, rejected, commissioned to restore Israel, and destined to bring salvation to the Gentiles. Now that sounds pretty familiar, right? It should, because that is remarkably the mission of Christ. And Isaiah 42 will add another dimension. Behold, my servant whom I uphold, my chosen in whom my soul delights, I have put my spirit upon him. Compare that with the baptism of Jesus. Whoa. Compare that directly with the baptism of our Lord, where the Holy Spirit will descend upon Christ and the Father will announce from heaven, this is my beloved Son with whom I am well pleased, in the Gospel of St. Matthew, chapter 3, verse 17. Now, Isaiah's servant theology is already all over the place, we can see. It is hovering over the opening of our Lord's public ministry, right? Hovering over the opening of that. Now, before we even get to he was wounded for our transgressions, before we even get there, Isaiah has already prepared us for an individual, a spirit-anointed servant who will restore Israel and will bring God's salvation to the nations. Now, there is only one person that could be. There indeed is only one person, and that is our Lord and Savior Christ. It cannot be anyone else. There's no doubt about this. Now, we're going to see how this servant is exalted after suffering. We're going to see how this incredible servant is indeed exalted after suffering. How does this point to Jesus as being the suffering servant? In Isaiah's final servant song, it begins right there around Isaiah chapter 52, verse 13. Not Isaiah 53:1. And the opening is an astonishing one. Behold, my servant shall prosper. He shall be exalted and lifted up and shall be very high. We want you to notice that. Notice a paradox, or is it? How can you be exalted, lifted up, be very high, and yet be humiliated? How is that possible? So the servant will be horribly humiliated, yet ultimately will be exalted. And in Isaiah chapter 52, Isaiah 52:14 says, his appearance was so marred beyond human semblance, it says. His appearance was so marred beyond human semblance. But immediately afterward, we read, so shall he startle many nations, kings shall shut their mouths because of him. So look at the movement there. Look at that kind of beautiful theology laid out in the Bible. He is exalted. He is humbled. He really is humbled. That is a kenosis. And then he'll be vindicated. That is an important pattern to understanding New Testament Christology. Do I have any nerds in the audience that love Christology? I know I do. Even though it's so early in the morning, where are my Christology nerds? That is central to the New Testament Christology, especially when we compare it with Philippians 2. Because our Lord in Philippians 2, emptying himself, taking the form of a servant, a doulos, one that will serve us. He humbled himself and became obedient even to the point of death, even death on the cross. And then we read, therefore, God has highly exalted him. Isaiah's servant descends into suffering. How does he emerge? He emerges in glory. Jesus descends through the incarnation, through being obedient and to crucifixion, and is high and lifted up, is exalted. The servant is exalted. The servant is lifted up. The servant is very high. Those are tremendous descriptions. In St. John's Gospel, deliberately tells us about Christ being lifted up. Faithful, we've got a lot more to come. You don't want to go anywhere. Stick around. We got a lot more to come.

0: Hebrews 11:3 says, "By faith we come to understand." According to St. Augustine, understanding is the reward of faith. Therefore, seek not to understand that you may believe, but believe that you may understand. May God grant us a strong living faith in Him and His divine plan of salvation, and help us to believe so that we may understand.
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2: Everyone who believes in Him has eternal life with Him. 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In the words of St. Thomas Aquinas, faith is in no way a burden or a yoke imposed on mankind. 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Faith is an immense benefit, because it commences life in us even on this earth. Dear Heavenly Father, thank you for giving us the gift of faith. 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

are back, audience, and we're having a tremendous time talking about Jesus Christ, his suffering servant, in the book of Isaiah. And we had a legendary question that came in. And by the way, audience, I do want to thank you all for your support. I want to be clear, without your support, we wouldn't be able to do what we're doing. Gary 2.0, thank you so much, my friend. He says, hold on, William. By the way, I love that image, brother. Is that your family member? Wisdom 2, 12 to 24, please let us know you got it, legend. You can see there are clear parallels there. Because in Isaiah 53, the servant is righteous. And, well, what do we read in the book of Wisdom? Let us lie in wait for the righteous man. In Isaiah 53, he's rejected. He's rejected in the book of Wisdom. He has a special relationship with God in the book of Wisdom. My goodness, God is his father in the book of Wisdom. In the book of Isaiah, his special relationship. God is called his father in the book in the book of Wisdom. And we can go over and over. Both show them humiliated and affected. Both have them condemned to death. Both show that the enemies misunderstand him. And both show vindication. So his apparent defeat, what does look like a defeat, what does look like he has been defeated, is clearly not the case. He has not been defeated. His apparent defeat is not real. And he is ultimately exalted in both. And the book of Wisdom has that as well. What a wonderful point from you, Gary 2.0. Because that is one and the same. That is the exact same suffering servant. Faithful, how y'all doing today? We hope you're having a wonderful morning. We hope you're loving this. We hope you're loving our deep dive into Christology. Indeed, our Lord is suffering servant. And what does that mean? Well, in the Gospel of St. John, chapter 12, verse 32, we read, and I, when I am lifted up from the earth, will draw all men to myself. St. John will immediately point out, he said this to show by what death he was to die. Directly showing you, indeed, he is that suffering servant. And that suffering servant would be despised. That suffering servant would be rejected. And we can see all of these, all of this imagery. We can see it very clearly being put forth. And indeed, we read, he was wounded for our transgressions. What does that mean? He was wounded for our transgressions. We now encounter another aspect of the suffering servant songs or theology. Now we reach the beating heart of Isaiah 53. The speakers, they initially misunderstand the servant. We esteemed him stricken, smitten by God, and afflicted. They think his suffering proves divine condemnation. Indeed, Trypho the Jew thought that as well when dialoguing with Justin the Martyr. Saint Justin the Martyr. Then comes the amazing revelation. But he was wounded for our transgressions. He was bruised for our iniquities. That word, our, matters. The servant suffers because of the sins of others. And Isaiah goes onward. Upon him was a chastisement that made us whole. And with his stripes we are healed. That isn't merely martyrdom. It is what we call vicarious suffering. Someone righteous suffers in behalf of sinners. And in Isaiah 53, there is an intensifying of it. All we like sheep have gone astray, and the Lord has laid on him the iniquity of us all. The sinners are the wandering sheep, we see. The servant bears what belongs to them. Now, we want you to listen to 1 Peter 2:24. He himself bore our sins in his body on the tree. St. Peter then practically quotes Isaiah. He will practically quote him. By his wounds, you have been healed. He's practically quoting him. The theology that we have being unveiled before our very eyes is magnificent. Is magnificent. And you're going to find the gospel authors over and over identifying Jesus Christ as that suffering servant from the Old Testament.
By his wounds ye have been healed. And immediately, for you were straying like sheep. St. Peter is not vaguely borrowing from Isaiah. He knows what he's looking to. He knows the very beating heart of the theology that he is hearkening to. He knows it very clearly. And that is why we can see very clearly how all of this illuminates our Lord's words at the Last Supper. What does our Lord say at the Last Supper? For this is my blood of the covenant, which is being poured out for many for the forgiveness

linguistic and the theological connection is unmistakable, and the connection is extraordinary. There's no way to miss it in any way at all. And our Lord himself gives his life for the many. Why? Because he's accomplishing the mission of Israel's servant. He is Israel's suffering servant. So, is the cross an accident? No, it is not accidental martyrdom in any way at all. Our Lord willingly bears the sins of his, of others, very clearly of others, because he loves us. And we read that Isaiah's words of wounded for our transgressions are then highlighted by the first pope, by Saint Peter, when he says, he bore our sins in his body in the tree. He bore our sins in his body on the tree. There's no way around that. It's very, very clear, audience. And the Bible authors, the gospel authors, the New Testament authors, they know the suffering servant has come. The Messiah has come, and the Messiah is Christ, and there's no way around it. Isaiah will eliminate, I'm going to tell you one thing that's amazing. And Trypho the Jew wondered, by the way, Trypho the Jew is a Jew writing in the 100s. He's wondering, why on earth, if your Messiah, he tells St. Justin Martyr, if your Messiah was this Christ, why would he die the way he died? Do not only wicked people die that way? And Isaiah himself, this is where Trypho should have been better acquainted with his own scriptures. Well, they're all our scriptures. But as a Jew, he should have known the prophecies well. And Isaiah will eliminate one possible explanation for the servant suffering. Contrary to what Trypho and others thought, he is not suffering because he is wicked. By the way, Trypho denied Jesus was a suffering servant. And Isaiah 53:9 says, although he had done no violence and there was no deceit in his mouth, that right there is enormous. It's big. Because a servant is innocent, yet Isaiah 53:8 says, he was cut off from the land of the living. Whoa. Cut off from the land of the living? That is death language. And why does he die? Stricken for the transgression of my people. Then comes another remarkable detail. Another remarkable detail. And they made his grave with the wicked and with a rich man in his death. What does that sound like to you? What does that sound like to you? Well, to me, it really does sound a whole lot like Jesus is that suffering servant. It really does sound a whole lot like that, right? And they made a grave. They made his grave with the wicked and a rich man in his death. Now, we then get to the New Testament. We compare the imagery. Does the imagery line up? Does the imagery connect in any way? Or is this mere fanciful reading? Yeah, you guys are reading into it. Or does the imagery connect in any way? Now we compare to our Lord. He is executed between criminals. Two robbers were crucified with him. Two thieves were crucified with him. In the Gospel of St. Matthew, chapter 27, verse 38, we read that, and we can see that in a very clear manner. Yet his body, where is it placed? In the tomb of a rich man from Arimathea named Joseph. The Gospel of St. Matthew, chapter 27, verse 57. The innocent Jesus, is numbered with criminals, and yet he's buried in a rich man's tomb. Then think about what St. Peter, our first pope, says in 1 Peter 2:22, speaking directly about Jesus. He committed no sin. No guile was found in his lips. That right there is Isaiah 53:9. St. Peter will interpret Christ's passion through Isaiah's servant.
Even Jesus himself does this. Look at Luke 22:37. It records.

our Lord is saying, for I tell you that this scripture must be fulfilled in me. And he was reckoned with transgressors. That right there is Isaiah 53:12. Jesus himself says, Isaiah 53, what does he say? Is being fulfilled in me. There can be no doubt. There can be no doubt. If anybody tells you, well, you know, maybe that suffering servant isn't Jesus. Maybe it's a corporate. Maybe it's all of Israel. Maybe it isn't Jesus alone. Fulfilled in me, in me, in me. There can be no doubt. Our Lord has identified himself as that incredible figure from the Old Testament. He has now come in the flesh from our Immaculate Mother Mary. And it's being fulfilled in me, he says. So this identification, this messianic identification, a connection with Jesus, wasn't invented centuries later. In fact, denying this reading is the novelty, denying it. And when we return from our next break in a moment, we're going to talk about the death as a sacrifice. And who in the audience knows that there's an incredible prophecy of the suffering servant and Mother Mary? Stick around. You don't want to go anywhere. We got a lot more to come, Facebook.

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Through financial support from the Help of the Helpless benefactors, the children are provided with clothing, food, education, shelter, and the teachings of the Catholic Church. The mission is to help children thrive and become self-sufficient young adults leading productive lives. We also provide aid to poor families in Ecuador.

Some. A guilt offering. Now that is enormous, right? Event is not simply murdered. No, his death possesses a sacrificial dimension. And in Isaiah 53, 11, when my servant shall make many to be accounted righteous, and he shall bear their iniquities. And then look at verse 12. He bore the sin of many and made intercession for the transgressors. Look at the language there. Look at the complete picture. We want you to think about it, and we want you to look at the complete picture so that it doesn't get, it shouldn't be confused in any way at all, right? It really shouldn't be. If you look at the complete picture, the servant is righteous. Others are sinful. He bears their iniquities. His life becomes an offering. His suffering brings healing. His death results in others being accounted righteous. And he intercedes for sinners. He intercedes for sinners. Now we go to the cross. Now we go to the cross. In the Gospel of St. Luke, chapter 23, verse 34, we read, Father, forgive them, for they know not what they do. Father, forgive not what they do. The dying Jesus intercedes for transgressors. Then the letter of the Hebrews lays out very clearly. Our Lord's passion is laid out in sacrificial categories. Hebrews 9:26. He has appeared once for all at the end of the age to put away sin by the sacrifice of himself. It's very clear language. Very, very clear. So our Lord is simultaneously priest and victim. Simultaneously priest and victim. So the servant offers himself. Our Lord offers himself. The servant bears sin, our Lord bears sin. The servant intercedes, our Lord intercedes. They're one and the same person. The servant justifies many. Through Christ's obedience, many will be made righteous. Romans 5:19. That right there is biblical atonement theology at its very deepest level. Many will be made righteous. That right there is biblical atonement theology. It's at its deepest right there. At its deepest. So we're able to dive in deeper and understand in a clear fashion. A little moment ago, a little while ago, Gary 2.0, and I'm shocked that nobody else recognized the deuterocanonical references to the suffering servant. But Gary 2.0, shout out earlier, he did. In the book of wisdom, we heard about the righteous one, the righteous son of God. In one of the most powerful deuterocanonical connections, we encounter wisdom too, where the wicked are conspiring against the righteous man. And we read, indeed we read, let us lie, we read it in wisdom too. Let us lie in wait for the righteous man, because he is inconvenient to us and opposes our actions. Why do they hate him? Why do they despise him? Why do they despise him? Because we read, he professes to have knowledge of God and calls himself a son of the Lord. Or child of the Lord. God is his father. That's enormous. God is his father. Wow. Then onward, we go on where we read, he became to us a reproof of our thoughts. But the parallels with Christ become only stronger. They don't get weaker. They become only stronger, these parallels. He boasts that God is his father. And what do the wicked decide to do? They test his claim through suffering. Let us see if his words are true. Let us test what will happen at the end of his life.
Then we read, if the righteous man is God's son, he will help him. And finally, let us test what will happen with insult and torture. Now we arrive at Calvary, at the cross. And in the Gospel of St. Matthew, chapter 27, it records those that are mocking, saying, he trusted in God. Let God deliver him now if he desires him. And for he said, I am the Son of God. That is wisdom too. That's wisdom too right there. Can anyone doubt that? Can anyone doubt that? There is no doubt. There can be none. That is wisdom too. So wisdom will give us a, I want you to pay attention to this. Wisdom will give us a pre-Christian Jewish portrait of a righteous man who claims special relationship with God, calls God his father, is hated by the wicked, is condemned, is tortured, and whose enemies mockingly challenge God to rescue him if he is really God's son. That's Isaiah right there. That's a clear identifying marker. Very clear. Very, very clear. There is no doubt. Wisdom 2, therefore, will annihilate the claim that a persecuted, righteous son of God, it was just a late invention. It was a late, no, it existed within the Jewish scriptural world well before you even get to the New Testament pages. And when you read that alongside Isaiah, you've got a clear picture, don't you? You have a very clear picture coming into play. Very clear one. Isaiah, the righteous servant, suffers. Wisdom, the righteous son and servant, he's a servant, suffers. In the Gospels, Jesus, the righteous servant and son, suffers. So it shows you, it helps having a complete Bible, doesn't it? What do you all think? I believe it helps. And by the way, audience, we are taking any and all of your questions. Do you have any questions about the suffering servant? Maybe you're thinking, well, hold on. Is this figure divine? Well, where is the evidence he rose from the dead? Did the ancient Jews really read Isaiah 53 in a messianic manner? Well, then there's the objection. Well, hold on. The servant is Israel. It isn't Jesus. It's Israel. It's a corporate imagery. It's corporate imagery. It isn't Jesus. It is Israel. Now, we like to take every objection in a serious fashion. We like to take them all in a very serious manner. We indeed do believe they are all worthy of responding to. So we hear it often, the servant is Israel. It's not Jesus, okay? Maybe people think that's a strong objection. And if they do, we're going to tackle it. And yes, we know that Isaiah calls Israel God's servant. We know that. We know that. There's no doubt about it. Nobody's denying that. And with that in mind, we ask, okay, can Isaiah's imagery be corporate? And is that the real answer? Or is it corporate sometimes when referring to a different kind of servitude? And is it singular and focused when referring to the servant, the suffering servant of God, Christ? Well, with that in mind, I'll tell you, there is a decisive text that gives us that answer. And that decisive one is in Isaiah 49. Yep. Because the servant says God formed him to bring Jacob back to him. And then look at that. That Israel might be gathered to him. God then commissions the servant to raise up the tribes of Jacob and to restore the preserved of Israel. Now, if the servant is simply just identical to national Israel without qualification, then we get this. Let me show you what we get so you can see the silliness of this. Look at this, and I can see people in the audience already. Y'all are wide awake. Who do we have in the audience? Ego I me, Gloria Deo.
David Subpoena. Who else do we have? David 2.0. Repent before too late. The brother Abel was there earlier. E.S. Tanette. Man, if anybody, if I forgot anybody, God bless you and welcome in. We hope you're tuning in. We had Elizabeth earlier. Hope we still have all of y'all tuning in. Pay attention. Y'all are awake. I'm glad you can tell. look at what we have. If we're going to make the ridiculous argument that the servant is identical to national Israel, we get Israel restoring Israel. What on earth is that? Faithful, we've got a lot more to cover. You don't want to go anywhere. Stick around. We'll see you in just a moment.

0: Hey, Terry Rodriguez. I'm a monthly donor here in Phoenix, Arizona. Retired Phoenix cop. And I've met Jesse before. And I just want to tell you, you guys were on fire yesterday on the Terry and Jesse show. You guys were on fire. I went to bed thinking, man, what an unwinnable war. But when I got up, I listened to you guys. You know, you guys are doing good work, man. You're doing God's work and keep doing it. I know it gets exhausting sometimes, but there's people out here that really need the inspiration and the evangelization that you guys are giving us. So my best to you, and I'm Eddie Rodriguez, and I'm a monthly donor and proud of it.
1: This message is for you. A great man once said that evil is powerless if the good are unafraid. But you and I have a rendezvous with destiny. We'll preserve for our children this, the last best hope of man on earth, or we'll sentence them to take the last step into 1,000 years of darkness. We're at war with the most dangerous enemy that has ever faced mankind in his long climb from the swamp to the stars. And it's been said if we lose this war, and in so doing lose this great way of freedom of ours, history will report with the greatest astonishment that those that had the most to lose did the least to prevent it from happening. Well, I think it's high time now that we ask ourselves if we still even know the freedoms that were intended for us by our founding fathers. Every generation of Americans needs to know that freedom exists, not to do what you like, but having the right to do what you ought. You weren't made to fit in, my brothers and sisters. You are born to stand out. Set yourself apart from this corrupt generation. Be saints. God bless you.
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are back, faithful. We're having an incredible time. And before the break, we noted how there are individuals that try to interpret the servant as simply identical with national Israel. We have encountered that many times over. And it really just doesn't work. Where they'll try to identify the servant with national Israel without any kind of a qualification. What do we get? Well, ultimately, we get Israel restoring Israel. How does that work? How does that work? But indeed, the portrait of Isaiah is a richer one. And it just doesn't work that way in any way at all. Because the servant, very clearly, is redeeming Israel, is being wounded for the transgressions of Israel, cannot be Israel itself. And that is what happens to our Lord. Our Lord is an Israelite. He recapitulates Israel. He goes into Egypt. He passes through waters. He is tested in the wilderness. He gives the divine law from the mountain. He does. And he gathers 12 apostles corresponding to Israel's 12 tribes. That's amazing. So he is not disconnected from Israel. He's representing Israel. By going to his death, he's representing Israel. He is embodying faithful Israel. But to be clear, to call that servant, to say the imagery is a corporate imagery would be incorrect. It is very clearly referring to a singular figure. He embodies faithful Israel. And precisely because he is faithful Israel, he is the Messiah. He can accomplish what sinful Israel would not have been able to do. How can anybody argue that the figure is sinful Israel? Sinful Israel needs redeeming. Sinful Israel needs saving. They are sinful. They are not doing good things. So our Lord is the faithful Israelite, is portrayed as a faithful Israelite who embodies and restores, embodies Israel's vocation and restores Israel. He is a suffering servant. And you need not even try and debate this issue. The New Testament tells you very clearly, Jesus is Isaiah's servant. You know, at some point as this debate is happening, whether you're having this debate with a fellow Christian, I'd be shocked. Whether you're having this debate with a fellow believer, maybe you're having it with a Muslim, maybe with a Jewish individual, eventually the evidence that you put forth, you know, eventually you're going to have to either flat out deny the Bible, which for a Muslim, that would be quite the dilemma because the Quran affirms the Bible. And then for a Jew, the imagery is shown to have been interpreted as a singular messianic figure early on in history. So the Jews are in a bind there. And the New Testament is very clear. It explicitly says Jesus is Isaiah's servant. And when you look at how the earliest Christians, how did the earliest Christians understand Isaiah 53? Can anyone tell me? How did the earliest ones understand Isaiah 53? Let's arrive at the Christian eunuch. The Ethiopian eunuch. How did the earliest followers of the Christ, how did they understand Isaiah 53? Is it corporate? Is it referring to a singular figure that is the Messiah? How are they interpreting it? Well, the Ethiopian eunuch is reading, like a sheep, he was led to the slaughter, and like a lamb before its shearer is dumb, so he opens not his mouth. He asked Philip, about whom, pray, does the prophet say this about himself or about someone else? What does Philip do? What does Philip do? Acts 8:35. What does Philip do? Then Philip opened his mouth
And beginning with the scripture, this scripture, he told them the good news of Jesus. There it is. Isaiah 53 is about our Lord. There you have it. And Matthew 8:17 applies Isaiah 53:4 to our Lord. Luke 22:37 has Jesus apply Isaiah 53:12 to himself. John, the Gospel of St. John, chapter 12, verse 38, quotes Isaiah 53:1 in explaining the rejection of our Lord. And Acts 8 applies Isaiah 53:7-8 to our Lord. 1 Peter 2 draws extensively all over the place about Isaiah 53. And the parallels are clear. They extend through the apostolic, all throughout apostolic theology. The servant bears sins. Jesus bore our sins in his body. The servant is silent before persecutors. Our Lord is silent before his accusers. The servant is innocent. Our Lord is innocent. We can go on and on, right? The servant is numbered with the transgressors, right? The servant is numbered with the transgressors. Jesus is crucified among criminals. Think about that imagery. Wrap your mind around all of this powerful imagery. What does it tell you? What does all of this powerful imagery ultimately tell you? Well, it should be blowing you away, first off, because this powerful imagery, I mean, there's just no way around it. There's no way around everything that we're seeing here in identifying Jesus as that almighty, high and lifted up figure who is God, Almighty. There's just no way around it. Numbered with the transgressors, our Lord is crucified among criminals, intercedes for transgressors. And what does our Lord do? Did you catch that? Maybe there are elements where you're learning something new today. Maybe there are elements there where you're learning something new. That servant intercedes for transgressors, and our Lord prays for his executioners. The servant makes his life an offering for sin. Our Lord gives his life as a ransom for many. Gospel of St. Mark, chapter 10, verse 45. The case, we like to call it a cumulative case. And the cumulative case is something we would say to be overwhelming. It is an overwhelming cumulative case. There indeed is no way around it. And when we look at all of the evidence, we need to be very clear. In our Christian faith, we don't merely see, well, there are a few interesting parallels. There are a few parallels that might seem like Jesus really is this figure. No, we see direct parallels, direct identification that directly shows Jesus indeed is this figure. He is the suffering servant. And we also see that the apostles over and over repeatedly identify his passion as the fulfillment of that servant's mission, as the real fulfillment of that servant's mission. There's no doubt. So that suffering servant truly is the Lamb of God. There's no doubt about it. So here's a question we should realize we answered. It isn't merely this. We shouldn't be saying, okay, well, does Jesus resemble Isaiah 53? No. No, it's not that. He doesn't just resemble it. We need to ask, who else on earth could fit the entire portrait? The entire portrait. A righteous servant, an innocent sufferer, the restorer of Israel, a light to the Gentiles, rejected by men, silent before his accusers, bearing the sins of others, offering his life for sin, numbered among transgressors, interceding for sinners, bringing justification to many, and
ultimately exalted before the nations? The answer for any Christian, the answer for any Christian is an obvious one. This is our Lord. This is Christ. Christ is that suffering servant. The answer is a very clear one. There is no doubt at all. There's none. Jesus Christ is the suffering servant. He was wounded for our transgressions. He was crushed for our iniquities. And by his wounds, we are healed. By his wounds, we are healed. Faithful, we hope you loved this in-depth dive. Indeed, we love talking about Christology here. We want to remind you all, if you have not yet gotten the Virgin Most Powerful radio app, what are you waiting for? Grab that app so you can hear all of our content on the go, whether it be deep dives into the Bible and Christology, Mariology, the sacraments, anything you have in your mind. Our goal is to lay out the Catholic faith in a very clear manner from the Bible, from sacred tradition, and to edify you like never before. We hope you loved it today. And if you love shows like this, let us know. We'll do many, many, many more like it. And boy, do we have a week filled with incredible guests. Last week, we had the legendary, the greatest living Mariologist, the Reverend Dr. Kappas on. We had the incredible Dr. Mike Aquilina. And we got a few surprises for you this week with some tremendous, some amazing, and some phenomenal guests. You're not going to want to miss any of the programming that we've got. And we've also always got 100% non-watered-down Catholic teaching. God bless you, faithful. See you again tomorrow.

0: St. Faustina's Prayer for Priests. O my Jesus, I beg thee on behalf of the whole Church, grant it love and the light of thy Spirit, and give power to the words of priests, so that hardened hearts might be brought to repentance and return to thee, O Lord. Lord, give us holy priests. Thou thyself maintain them in holiness. O divine and great High Priest, may the power of thy mercy accompany them everywhere, and protect them from the devil's traps and snares, which are continually being set for the souls of priests. May the power of thy mercy, O Lord, shatter and bring to naught all that might tarnish the sanctity of priests. For thou canst do all things. Amen. Virgin most powerful, pray for us.
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2: Charity never falleth away, whether prophecies shall be made void, or tongues shall cease, or knowledge shall be destroyed. When I was a child, I spoke as a child, I understood as a child, I thought as a child. But when I became a man, put away the things of a child. We see now through a glass in dark matter, but then face to face. Now I know in part, but then I shall know, even as I am known.
3: My crucified Jesus, I devoutly adore thy wounds and the blood which thou hast shed from them. Enkindle in my heart the fire of thy love, and give me the grace to persevere in loving thee for all eternity.
4: Anthony, we are going to, since it's the feast day of Mother Mary, Most Holy Mary, Virgin Mother of God, I am unworthy to be your servant, yet moved by your motherly care. For me, in longing to serve you, I choose this day to be my queen and my advocate, my mother. I firmly resolve to be devoted to you and do what I can to encourage others to be devoted to you. Yeah. My loving mother, through the precious blood of your son shed for me, I beg you to receive me as your servant forever. Aid me in my actions and beg me thy grace. Never through the word or deed, but be despising in the sight, and that your most holy son, remember me, dearest mother, and do not abandon me at the hour of my death.
3: Amen.
4: You know, Anthony, St. Francis de Sales. Uh-huh. Oh God, I vow to consecrate to you all that is in me, my memory, my actions, to God the Father, my understanding and my words, to God the Son, my will, my thoughts, to God the Holy Spirit, my heart, my body, my tongue, my senses, and my sorrows, mm-hmm. to the sacred humanity of Jesus Christ, who was content to be betrayed into the hands of wicked men and suffer the torment of the cross. Amen.
3: Amen. Oh, my Jesus, forgive us our sins. Save us from the fires of hell. Lead all souls to heaven, especially those who are most need of thy mercy. In the name of Father, Son, and the Holy Spirit. Amen. Everything is in the name of the Father, and the Son, and the Holy Spirit, in the name of the Trinity. And that is why today we are doing a show on why you should be Catholic. And it's been a pretty roller coaster of a month for us. This is our first time recording in a while. We've been seeing each other. This is good to see you in the studio for sure. But we've been rocking and rolling. I've been learning a lot. I'm sure you've been studying a lot as well. You've been sharing some things with me, but what are some things you've been up to? I know you just came off a talk.
4: Anthony, my goodness, you know what? We don't choose these. And, you know, I did a talk for Catholic Men's Fellowship. We've also been, you know, as you know, also too, Mr. Producer over there being my teacher.
3: Amen.
4: Teaching me how to work behind the studio. I mean, we've been working behind the studios. It might not seem like a lot.
3: Pro-life efforts.
4: Hanging out with the sisters.
3: Amen.
4: From Nostradamus. I mean, We have been all over the place and doing a whole bunch of research, getting ready for Virgin Most Powerful Radio. We have beautiful shows on the way. But yes, most important, Anthony, you're also going to be doing some talking.
3: Yes, we got some presentations coming up on how we are going to, how we should be servants of the Lord. And we're going to get into that a little bit at the end, hopefully. But the purpose for this episode of why you should be Catholic or why remain Catholic is I have been talking to a few new friends, and of course I've been getting all types of questions about the Catholic faith, and it's come to my attention that they are one of those people who think that the Catholic Church started in the year 300 AD, you know, with Constantine, and it wasn't until Rome that the church started. And I was like, okay, well, we got a long way to go with this one. Wow. And it's the case all the time where people don't know anything about the Catholic Church, but they'll do everything in their power to
4: bash it.
3: Yes, to bash it and despise it. And to even go so far as to say, like, we're the seat of Satan, you know? And we're the whore of Babylon, stuff like that.
4: Well, that one there, Anthony, think about it. How many other religions were born from it?
3: That's true. I mean,
4: no, I'm just
3: a lot of all the religions came out. Even Islam, you would think, has nothing to do with Christianity, right? No, Islam is kind of a little offshoot of Christianity.
4: 400 years later, after the death of Christ. Interesting.
3: They even say there's an Islamic dilemma. This is one reason why you should be Catholic, hey, and not Islam or not Muslim, is because of this. They have stories in the Quran where they'll say, like, the sons of Adam and Eve. And one son did this and one son did that. But they won't say the names of who is who, okay? Now, they'll say where to find the names, though. For the full story, it says, go to the people of the scriptures, okay? And this is kind of the point. Like, there's a lot of things you're missing when you're not Catholic, okay? You're missing the fullness of the faith. And I feel like a lot of people have never even heard of that term, fullness of the faith. They just think, like, whatever their religion believes, I have to believe in that. But what does it mean to have the fullness of the faith? Well, we have the sacraments. We have Mary. We have the papacy. We have
4: relics,
3: all the saints in heaven, angels. A lot of religions abandon that. We have priestly authority, holy orders, that's part of the sacraments. I mean, when you say sacraments, it covers a whole bunch of stuff. Confession, Eucharist, adoration, sacrifice. What is sacrifice? What is suffering in Catholicism? All of this stuff you miss when you have this idea of once saved, always saved. Or if you have sola scriptura, or just this idea of free grace.
4: Free grace, yeah. Anthony, so let me
3: answer this question.
4: Let me go straight to Jesus.
3: Okay.
4: So what did Jesus say? He who eats my flesh and drinks my blood has eternal life. John 6:54. The Catholic question is therefore not, do I prefer Catholicism? The question is, what did Jesus establish? Mm-hmm. Okay, if Christ established the church and gave the church apostolic authority, he entrusted it with the gospel and gave his church his body, his blood, the Eucharist, and then Catholicism is not merely a Christian opinion among many. It is a claim what Jesus Christ actually founded. And the Catholic response is the first one. We can start with Peter.
3: Amen. I just want to cover real quick, like, why you should believe in God in the first place, just God in general. And it's part of our human nature to believe in a God. This idea that this thing started, a tree came from the ground, which came from the sea, which came from the earth. It's called that series. It's called a continuous series of regress. A CSR, I think, is what they call it. And the point is, you can't have a constant, infinite, continuous series of regression. Meaning, at one point, it has to stop. There has to be an origin, which comes to my argument of, yes, there is an origin of things, and he decided what has changed, right? The one thing that's evident is change. Everything is going through some type of change. did you know that even this cabinet that's standing still right here, right there, is kind of changing because our molecules are vibrating, okay? But who's to decide that this cabinet's molecules don't just combust or shift or morph into something else? What is preventing its potential for change? And since things aren't randomly combusting and chaotic and that there's order, some type of, I think that's proof that God exists, that there is someone who decides what changes. Like a shark will never change into something more than a shark.
4: Amen.
3: Right? And yeah. God decided that. So that's kind of my argument for, and I like pointing, because people are like, well, show me God. Well,
4: so,
3: here's some change.
4: So technically, this isn't a sentimental question, Anthony. If someone says, I am Christian, but I do not need the Catholic Church, a Catholic should be prepared to ask, which did Jesus Christ established? So what church did Jesus Christ establish?
3: Yes.
4: Give me an answer. From where did the authority teach Christianity? So where did the Christianity originate? Okay. we should be prepared to be apologetic faith. I mean, and what did the first Christian believe? The Eucharist, the saints, Mary, yes. The church. The Catholic position begins with Jesus Christ, not Mary, not the saints, later traditions. Mm-hmm. The Christ established church. I mean,
3: the word of God is something mystical, and it speaks to you and it's alive. But in order to communicate that gospel message, you don't need to necessarily know the Bible front and back. You don't even need to know the exact verse that you're quoting. You just need to know the verse that you're quoting. I don't know where in the Bible Jesus writes with his finger, but I know the story that he gets down twice, okay? He kneels twice. He writes down his finger twice, once to prove that he's the God of Moses, and the second time he proves he's the God of Jeremiah, okay? So I don't know where in the Bible that is, but I've done it enough to...
4: Can I ask you a question? And let's just play with this a little bit. Since we're going to be... This is very, very...
3: important,
4: it's a very, it's critical. There's a lot of information that we're going to try to crunch in 1 hour. But, so let me ask you a question. So after Christ is on the cross, who does he give the Bible to? Was there a Bible left to him? Who did he give it to? I mean, if you're going to tell me that Christ is on the cross and he's handing over the Bible, here you go, guys. But what does he give us?
3: Yes.
4: And he gives us the church, beginnings. Amen. The beginnings of the church, Anthony.
3: You know, you mean to tell me that there is no church of the sacred pen of the Messiah? No.
4: Oh, my goodness.
3: Jesus didn't write anything down.
4: Peter. Upon this rock I will build my church, and the powers of death shall not prevail against her, or the gates of hell shall not prevail against her. You know what? We're going to come back with some more stuff after the break, Anthony.
3: Absolutely. Woo, thank you for joining us on Through His Wounds on this September 8th in the year 2026 of our Lord and Savior, Jesus Christ.
4: Amen.
3: Thank you for watching Virgin Most Powerful Radio. We'll see you on the other side of the break.

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2: 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John chapter 3 verse 15. In the words of St. Thomas Aquinas, faith is in no way a burden or a yoke imposed on mankind. Far from it. Faith is an immense benefit because it commences life in us even on this earth. Dear Heavenly Father, thank you for giving us the gift of faith. 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

0: Welcome back to Through His Wounds, where we show you how to fight off all that doom and gloom and how to defeat the wicked goons, saving you from the enemies of this world and the next. I want to share what is in our theme song, okay? It's the Bible verse from Corinthians talking about how we don't always know what's going on or the purpose for what is going on. And my conclusion is going to be, and that's why we have to put our faith in the church, because it's something that Jesus Christ established and takes the burden off of us from worrying about what's going on. But anyway, this is what it says. Love never ends. But as for prophecies, they will come to an end. As for tongues, they will cease. As for knowledge, it will come to an end. In the theme song, by the way, it's paraphrased a bit. But anyway, for we know only in part, and we prophesy only in part. But when the complete comes, the partial will come to an end, meaning there will be no more parts. It'll just be everything, okay? It'll be there for us. When I was a child, I spoke like a child. I thought like a child and reasoned like a child. When I became an adult, I put an end to my childish ways. For now, we see in a mirror, dimly, but then we will see face to face, okay? Now we see in a mirror, okay? So we don't even see the real thing. We see the reflection. And then he's saying not only that, not only do we see the reflection, but we see it dimly, okay? So we can't really see what's really there. But then we'll see it so clearly that it will be face to face with it, okay? Now I know only in part. Then I will know fully, even as I have been known fully. Okay, meaning that there is someone out there who does know it all. And now faith, hope, and love abide these three. The greatest of these is
1: love.
0: Amen. And it's important that we understand that Jesus Christ, right? If there is a God, and Jesus Christ coming and saying, I am the Son of God, and I have that Father. I can hear that Father, right? That one who knows everything. I can hear him, he's saying, Jesus says. And then he's saying, and I'm starting a church. So there has to be one, right? It makes sense that there's one, not different branches. And it's okay if you go over here, and it's okay, just stay in your religion over there. No.
1: So you're getting me on something very interesting. Please. Saint Paul does not identify the individual Christians as a pillar of truth. He says, the church of the living God, the pillar of the bulwark of the truth. First reading of Timothy 3:15. The Catholic question, therefore, straightforward. If Jesus established a church, why would he separate Christianity from his church that he established?
0: It doesn't make sense why he would have. Anyone who says cut off from the vine, you're not. You know, you have to be attached to the vine in order to bear fruit.
1: So who's right?
0: So how
1: is
0: your church bearing fruit? And then we see how the religions just keep getting further and further away. I want to go to a quote that through his wounds, since we are back in a first time in a month, we got to bring this quote back because we say it all the time. It's one of our favorite ones. We can't let it die out, guys. It's by our favorite Saint Martin Luther. I'm sorry. He's not a saint of the Catholic Church. He is. He's giving this quote to us, though, and it's making it seem like he is part of the Catholic Church. What? But okay, but Martin Luther has to admit something, okay? And this is what he has to admit. Martin Luther is anathematized, by the way. Let me just clarify that. I know people are going to get it. It was just a joke. Today, the Pope, this is what Martin Luther says, okay? Today, the Pope and his crowd against us cry out against us that they are the church. And he says, since they say they've received baptism, the sacrament, which means the Eucharist, and Holy Writ, scriptures, from the apostles and their successors, okay? If Jesus was going to establish the church, it's going to be with his apostles, right? Where else should God's people be than where his name is praised? Yes, he says, we ourselves find it difficult to refute. Especially since we concede, as we must, that so much of what the Catholic Church says is true. that the papacy has God's word, the office of the apostles or bishops, right? We have bishops, and that we have received the Holy Scripture, baptism, the sacrament, and the pulpit from them, right? The traditions, the teachings, all of that is included from them, right? From the people of the Pope. The keys are on my shirt here. We were going to hang a Catholic flag, but it didn't fit. We are that one church that is success. The succession is from the apostles.
1: Apostles.
0: Did we start in the year 300 under Constantine? Absolutely not. How, there was like 27 popes before that year. And I love telling this to people all the time. If anyone ever says this to you, this is your one-liner for them. Did you know that right before the Nicene Council, which Constantine called, Emperor Constantine called the Nicene Council to organize the church, to help organize the church, right? This was coming right after the Dark Ages, where Christians were being killed throughout Rome, right?
1: Persecution of Catholicism.

0: something there, Anthony, why Peter never left Rome? Do you see why some of the apostles never left Rome? Do you see why there's martyrs in Rome? Because they chose to stand up against the persecution of the faith. Instead of running towards the east, they stayed in the west. That's why we hear these a lot of descriptions. Yet Constantine, the only thing he really did was say, stop persecuting Christians, leave them alone. I mean,
1: he legalized Christianity.
0: Right? Yeah, legalized Christianity, and it became, you know, that, you know, but even though it still happened in between those times, I mean, but theoretically, that's it. Yes. I mean, either one, you were going to choose the turban or you were going to choose to be a martyr. And that's theoretically what happened at Constantinople without getting into too much into it, because we are focusing on why stay Catholic.
1: Amen. I mean, I love bringing up Peter as well, because one thing Peter was set up from the from my belief to evangelize the Jews, right? And St. Paul was sent out to evangelize the Gentiles. That's something a lot of Christians understand, right? That Peter was sent out. But why does Peter bring in Cornelius, right? Why is it Peter? Why does it have to be Peter to first bring in Cornelius? Maybe Paul wasn't converted yet, but it's important because it was this action of bringing the Gentiles into the church, and then the fact that they're in Jerusalem, which is not Rome, which is not Peter's district. It's James. James is the bishop of Jerusalem. Peter's the one, though, to make the decree. Peter's the one to decide. Peter's the one who gets the vision. Peter is the one who makes the choice, and he's not normally the one to evangelize Gentiles. So the fact that he is pointed out to bring in the Gentiles into the church, and it, now they're accepted because Peter decreed it, that's another point I like to bring up to say, like, oh, well, there is the papacy right there. There's a few other ones. We're going to do an episode on the papacy because William inspired me. He had some good ones on typology between receiving the keys to the kingdom. And if in the Davidic kingdom,
0: it's on your shirt, Anthony.
1: Yeah. And if in the Davidic kingdom, King David gives the keys to his prime minister, to his first in command, so that when he's away from the kingdom, the prime minister will act in his place. It's this foreshadowing of that Davidic kingdom. And we're going to get more into the Davidic kingdom because the next segment is Mary.
0: Clarify to them what Davidic actually means, Anthony, just a case, because sometimes, you know, when we started talking way before we've been on, I was like, well, so what's Davidic? Mm-hmm. What's Mariology? What is Christendom? What is, you know, all these little keywords, but Davidic, for instance.
1: Correct me if I'm wrong. Solomon has two names, and it's like Peace of God is the second name. And what there is a prophecy, a covenantal promise to David that someone in his line would reign forever, right? His line would reign forever. Jesus comes into that line of David to fulfill that covenantal promise. And because it's a Davidic kingdom, it's going to be modeled like that kingdom in the Old Testament, where there is a prime minister, there is a queen mother, the king is a servant, right? Or the king is someone who was not necessarily the firstborn, but became the firstborn in an office, right? Solomon wasn't the firstborn, but he became the firstborn. David wasn't the firstborn, but he became the firstborn. Jesus Christ becomes the firstborn of all creation, not because he was born out of the Father, right? But it's an office. It's a position. He is the rank in the flesh, right?
0: The structure of authority, the way I always say that, hopefully, Anthony, that, you know, it has a lot to do with the structure of authority.
1: It's a heavenly kingdom and an earthly one as well.
0: Yes, there's rules.
1: Yes. But anyway, we also have the Apostles' Creed. And if anyone ever wonders where we get our beliefs, just go back to this ancient prayer. And what prayer is, What is prayer?
0: So
1: right?
0: What is a Catholic? I believe in God.
1: I believe in God, the Father Almighty, creator of heaven and earth. And in Jesus Christ, his only Son, our Lord, who was conceived by the Holy Spirit, born of the Virgin Mary, suffered under Pontius Pilate, was crucified, died, and was buried. Right there puts a time and place. He was suffered under Pontius Pilate. So where was he? Under Pontius Pilate. He was, and then when? Everything is right there. Okay? He was crucified, died, and was buried. We're saying this because they're facts. Okay? We're saying this because this is what we believe to be absolutely true. No doubt about it. Then he descended into hell. On the third day, he ascended into heaven and is seated at the right hand of the Father, the God Almighty. From thence he shall judge the living and the dead. The living and the dead? What? We'll get into that maybe one day. I believe in the Holy Spirit, the Holy Catholic Church, the communion of saints, the forgiveness of sins, the resurrection of the body, and life everlasting. Amen. So much has come from Jesus passing down the faith to his church through the apostolic succession. We'll see you on the other side of the break. We'll be talking about Mary.

0: Leviticus 11:44 says, "Consecrate yourselves and be holy, because I am holy." St. Vincent Pilate said, "You must be holy in the way God asks you to be holy." God does not ask you to be a Trappist monk or a hermit. He wants you to sanctify the world and your everyday life. May God show us the path to holiness and help us to follow it all the days of our life.
1: We got Ernesto from Long Beach.
2: You know, I just wanted to comment, you know, and I just wanted to thank you guys. And I kind of wanted to encourage people that are listening, maybe that are not donating, you know, because honestly, I got to be honest. I used to think you guys were a little
1: too over the top,
2: man, you know?
1: That's right.
2: If God gave us a lot, and I have the blessing of listening to all this, and I just want to call all the people. You know, I've got 5 kids. I don't make a lot of money, and I'm still donating to you guys.
1: God bless you, brother. You're amazing.
2: We have to do this. We have to do the extra. And it's not even the extra. People see it like it's extra. Kneeling for communion, saying your rosary, saying the Divine Mercy Chaplet. It is not extra. It's what the church tells us to do. 29 years old, 5 kids, and I thank you guys. But everybody else, man, get on fire. Fight for the truth, man. I know what I'm telling you guys.
1: There's so much out
2: there.

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For example, if your son wants to change his sex and you don't want that to happen, the school can take your child away from you. Yes, that's how bad it is, folks. That's why I'm encouraging you to go to realestateforlife.org. 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

0: His wounds were what we say in God's will. Let God's will be done. In Jesus' name, we proclaim. And what does it mean in Jesus' name? What does it mean to do God's will? And that's the only reason why we honor the saints and Mary anyway, right? Because of their adherence to God's will.
1: Well, you know, the question is, why not just Jesus, Anthony?
0: Why not just Jesus?
1: The objection? That's an objection? Sounds compelling, right? Until we read scripture carefully. Why does Catholicism honor Mary? Because God honored Mary first. Gabriel says, "Hail, full of grace, the Lord is with you." That's Luke 1:28 for the Sola Scriptura, guys. You know, and what does Elizabeth say? Filled with the Holy Spirit says, "Blessed are you among women, and blessed is the fruit of thy womb." That's Luke 1:42. Mary then prophesizes, "Behold, henceforth, generations you will be called blessed." That's Luke 1:48.
0: Amen.
1: I mean,
0: it makes sense, and it should be clear of our view of Mary, because I'll be real with you. Sometimes people talk about Mary, and I'm like, calm down, guys. I know it sounds crazy, but we have to remember that we don't really worship Mary. We don't worship Mary. We honor her because of her purity, right? And she wouldn't want us boasting about her. And, you know, it's important that we understand that the enmity will come from her seed, right? Maybe this is why a lot of people get hype, right? Because the enmity means the warfare. She's the queen of heaven. She has an army of angels.
1: Well, Anthony, I think we have to go back to the declaration of war against the devil. We have to go to the Genesis 3:15.
0: Yes.
1: I mean, it's very plain and simple, clear. This is God. This isn't even Jesus. This is the Son of Man is still not on earth.
0: Right.
1: Yet the light of the world still hasn't entered. But yet God himself says, the seed of the woman,
0: the enmity with the seed
1: of the woman,
0: and we are all her seed. As much as Jesus Christ is that seed, right? But again, he gave us the mother, so now we are all to be born through her, right? We're gonna be, if we're all born in Jesus Christ, well, he was born through mother, and we're gonna be her seed, right?
1: And that's where spiritual warfare turns into a very different level.
0: Yes.
1: Because the devil cannot stand the fact that Mary unties the knot of sin for us. And
0: Amen.
1: Now we are given salvation, Anthony.
0: How do you explain that to a Protestant, though? Because that's what I'm saying. Like, we're going so deep into it, and they're like, well, what do you mean you don't worship Mary? Because
1: Mother Mary always points to her son. She never stands in the place of Christ, Anthony.
0: Yeah.
1: She never.
0: I found myself like getting like really excited. And then he was like, and I was like, okay, wait. And I got to draw it back a little bit.
1: Yeah.
0: Because in order to force point it out, we have to, I think, explain these terms first. Dulia, hyperdulia, and latria. Okay. Those are the first. Let's just cover our bases, right?
1: Anthony.
0: The reason why you don't see us. Hold on. Let me see. The reason why it looks confusing to you on why we worship Mary is because your highest form of worship is prayer. Okay. We accept that we can pray to Mary, and we accept that we pray to God, the Holy Spirit, and Jesus in the name of the Father and Son and Holy Spirit, right?
1: Mm.
0: But there's one thing that's specific to God the Father to the Trinity, that we only give to them and we don't give to Mary or the saints. And it's sacrifice.
1: Amen. And
0: we'll never make sacrifices to Mary.
1: Never. No, it's never. It's never. Because we understand the fact that the Blessed Mother is pointing her. She points towards her son. You got to go to the wedding of Cana. What is she doing, Cana?
0: Mm-hmm.
1: You know, she tells the apostles, bring, you know, do as he says. She never, never draws attention to her. She always turns the attention to her son. And that's why the devil hates her so bad. That's why in Revelations, you got to understand the fact that the seed of the woman will crush the head of the serpent. It is very clear. And here's what's so amazing, Anthony. Because God chose her to bear the son, his son.
0: Yes.
1: Jesus, it has, I mean, if God the Father says, you're going to be the mother of my son, and this immaculate conception happens, and then this wonderful woman protects the child, and then he becomes, then when he's born, the light of the world enters, and yet she knows that moment, they say, well, she had, you know, she couldn't be virgin because she, no, you got to understand, this was God, this was a godly birth, but yet at that moment of his birth, his mother knew that her son was going to be crucified. She could not protect her son anymore. And that's why she says, that is my son. That is the Son of God. Mm-hmm. You know, the living God. I mean.
0: Amen. So, yes. And she worships God. Even though she's the mother, she raised him. She tells him what to do. She even makes demands of Jesus. You think about that. She demands him to turn water into wine. She knows he's going to do what she says.
1: I mean, maybe it's because it's profound Catholic apologetics, Anthony. Maybe that's the reason. But, you know, the title of Mother of God does not mean Mary created God. It means that the person, Mary, bore the truly God, you know, the Son of Man. I mean,
0: amen. If Jesus is God, then she bore Jesus in the flesh. And Jesus is God in the flesh. He's never not God. Right? Yeah. We believe that. So she's the mother of God. And she always goes back to Jesus and she says, be it done to me according to thy will. And I think that's such an important line for all of us that we should at least adopt that prayer. You know, that's something that if the Protestants don't want to say, Hail Mary, full of grace, the Lord is with thee, at least have them adopt the prayer of, be it done to me according to thy word.
1: But then again, what did Gabriel say, Anthony? I mean,
0: Hail Mary, full of grace.
1: Hail Mary's full of grace. I mean, even the angels knew she was going to be the queen of heaven. Mm-hmm. I mean, you know, for you not to say it was Mary, I mean, who were the angels talking to? Who was God talking to? Who did Elizabeth talk to?
0: Right.
1: I mean, this woman has a name. Her name is Mary.
0: Right. And we hear all these crazy titles like the seat of wisdom. And, you know, obviously, if Jesus were to sit on Mary's lap, her lap would be the seat of wisdom. And it says eyes of charity. Well, if Jesus adopted the eyes of Mary, then Jesus's eyes are Mary's eyes. And then they share the same eyes. Everything that Jesus got from the flesh, he got from Mary, which is why I want to point out that Mary was in the line of David. Even Christ's royalty comes from Mary. Joseph I've heard the arguments that he's been in line of David, but I'm getting into this understanding that Mary, the line Jesus comes from Mary's flesh, so that the line of David has to come from her. He gets he inherits no DNA, no genealogical traits from Joseph. So the line of David has to come from Mary.
1: But you know what? Here it is. Joseph, because of his perfect obedience, and becomes the protector of the Holy Family, right? He is honored by Amen. Christ, by God himself, and says, Son of David. He literally is like brought into the line being just like Christ gave titles and changed names.
0: Mm. You know, they both could have been from the same tribe, right?
1: Yeah. Yeah. And
0: that makes sense actually that they're from the same tribe.
1: But,
0: so they're
1: but
0: both
1: he
0: in
1: is
0: the line
1: awarded,
0: of David.
1: He is, I don't want to say, I got to be careful with these words. It's not awarded. He, as a man, Joseph, because of his humbleness and humility, and he never once asked God, why do I got to do that? That was my wife. Why did you take my wife? You know, and instead he says, I become the protector, because in those days they would have stoned a woman who would wound up pregnant without them. Amen. I mean, they would have stoned her.
0: And that's another reason why Mary can't have other children after Jesus, because you would look at it and be like, okay, well, you have one supernatural child who is the savior and redeemer of all the world, and then you just have all these other kids. But it's like, well, no, it doesn't make sense, right? Yeah. It's always with right reason that we honor Mary. We give her these titles. Immaculate Conception means she was saved from birth, set apart from the rest of humanity, still saved, right? God still saved her. She still needed God to save her, which is why she needed a savior. You got what I'm saying? But still, set apart from birth so that when she was born, she wouldn't be tempted. She would be able to withstand the temptations of the devil.
1: All the temptations of the world.
0: And that's what enmity means, right? Complete enmity, separation. Yes. Let's look up what the actual definition of enmity. And it means deep-seated, often mutual feeling of hatred, ill-will, hostility between enmities. Oh, man, I thought it meant separation. But yes, it is hatred, right? So Mary, that's what that enmity means, that she will be in total opposition to the devil, whereas his pride said, I will not serve. Again, that key prayer that she says, let thy will be done, meaning she is going to give up everything to serve.
1: So if it's okay for me to say this, Mary does not replace Jesus. The Catholic Church does not teach that Mary replaces Jesus. On the contrary, it says at Cana, Mary says, do whatever he tells you. That's John 2, verse 5. Okay. That is that's Mary's mission, that she directs attention away from herself and towards Christ. Catholic devotion to Mary is authentic only when it leads to greater devotion to Jesus. Mary is not the Savior. Mary is the Savior, and Mary is not God. God is God. You know, so Jesus is the Savior, and all she does is point us towards our Lord and Savior, Jesus Christ. I mean, isn't that motherly love?
0: Amen.
1: Isn't that the love of a mother?
0: Mary, keep us in your mantle and help us to do the Father's will, and let us show everyone to you so that you can show them to Christ.

0: Hey, Terry Rodriguez. I'm a monthly donor here in Phoenix, Arizona. Retired Phoenix cop. And I've met Jesse before, and I just want to tell you, you guys were on fire yesterday on the Terry and Jesse show. You guys were on fire. I went to bed thinking, man, what an unwinnable war. But when I got up, I listened to you guys. You know, you guys are doing good work, man. You're doing God's work, and keep doing it. I know it gets exhausting sometimes, but there's people out here that really need the inspiration and the evangelization that you guys are giving us. So my best to you, and I'm Eddie Rodriguez, and I'm a monthly donor and proud of it.
1: Welcome, Daniel. You're on the line. What's on your mind, brother?
2: 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I had a buddy at work who, you know, he's a lukewarm Catholic guy, and I wanted him to start listening to the Terry and Jesse show, so I kept telling him to download the app, and he kept putting me off. So one day, I grabbed his phone, and I downloaded the app for him. I went on vacation, and you know, I kept telling him to listen to it. He was kind of put me off. I came back from vacation. He comes to my cubicle, and he says to me, "Hey, man, I've been listening to Terry and Jesse's show, and it's great." And it's made a big impact in his life. The guy, he's going to weekly adoration a couple times a week. He goes to the Mass in the morning. Mm-hmm. He's an on-fire Catholic, and he promotes the Terry and Jesse show and the Virgin Most Powerful Radio.
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0: Welcome back to Through His Wounds, where the show is over far too soon. And now we've reached the climax of why you should be Catholic, why you should remain Catholic, why you should come into the Catholic faith. Everything that you're missing. Missed the past three segments, well, you're missing the fullness of the faith. There's some stuff that you don't have in your religion that has been incorporated into ours from the very beginning, which is devotion to Mary, this idea of apostolic succession. And now we're going to touch upon one of the most crucial aspects of the faith, which is the sacraments, the ordinary means of which we are sanctified.
1: Do you know what? I need to cut you off for a second because I have to put this one in, Anthony.
0: Give it to me.
1: You know, Mary is a creature of God, but she was unique. She's utterly graced by God. Okay? Then she is the mother of Christ. Okay? And scripture gives us that. And that's an extraordinary piece of salvation history, Anthony. And now we can get into
0: it. Yes, offering up the Mary. Eucharist. Well, let me segue into it. Mary offered up her entire life, just as Christ offered up his entire body.
1: Amen.
0: The prophecy here from Psalm 40. Sacrifice and offering you do not desire. Let's just start with that first. Because think about the Old Testament sacrifices, dude, and all the things that they had to do in order to get their sins forgiven. They had to slay a lamb. And every time they sinned, they would have to get a new lamb to slay. They were also shepherds. The Jewish people were shepherds, meaning they would take care of these lambs and adopt them like pets. They were farm pets, like dogs or cats. Family pets, is what I meant to say. So, sacrificing these, having to go in, watch the priest slaughter the lamb for you and forgive your sins, the shedding of blood, and you have to eat the lamb. And the priest, think about all the lambs that he has to slay day in and day out. Foom, foom, foom, foom. Okay, you think God is accepted with that, acceptable? You think that's acceptable to God? Well, maybe in that time, yes, to demonstrate the severity and how God feels about sin. It was appropriate, right? It's right and just. But still, there's a better promise.
1: Better promise. Amen.
0: And this is what it says. Sacrifice and offering you do not desire. Because again, imagine the priest, man, having to hear like PTSD of the lambs constantly dying. Like, slaughtering the lambs over and over again.
1: Yeah.
0: Because the people are just so wicked.
1: So I guess this is where I can say, Anthony.
0: Yeah.
1: This is where the Catholic Church draws a line in the sand, Anthony. This is the Holy Eucharist.
0: Amen. The Old Testament sacrifice is fulfilled, right? But you have given me an open ear. And we'll talk about that in a second. Burnt offerings and sin offerings you have not required. Here I am in the scroll book. I let your steadfast love and faithfulness keep me safe forever. My iniquities have overtaken me. But this is the point. Burnt and sacrifice offerings you have not desired. Meaning, Jesus Christ, when we go to Mass, we don't offer it over and over again, right? This is that one sacrifice for all. One and for all. And I can't for the life of me think.
1: And I'd like to throw in the word
0: Second Corinthians partake, something. Anthony. Yes.
1: I'd like to throw in partake in the Mass. You know, I know you're playing with that right there.
0: Got it. It's right here.
1: Got it? But
0: no, go ahead.
1: It's a very amazing moment in when Jesus says, "This is my body. Amen. This is my blood." That's Matthew 26, verse 28. You know, so John chapter 6 presents even more challenging passages to interpret. And I know sometimes most people will use, "Oh, they're symbolic." Okay, then tell me how symbolic it is that when Christ tells you, "This is my body," when he institutes the Eucharist, amen, when he institutes the Mass, the Holy Mass, why would you change it if Christ told you to do something? Why would you do something else?
0: Amen. So, and this is what St. Paul says.
1: Oh.
0: For the love of Christ controls us because we have concluded to this, that one has died for all.
1: Amen.
0: Therefore, all have died. This is one sacrifice. It's important that when you're talking about the Catholic faith, the Protestants, that you introduce this idea that eternal, perpetual sacrifice.
1: Sacrifice.
0: It's not a we're not re-sacrificing Christ over and over again.
1: We are partaking.
0: We are partaking in that one eternal sacrifice. Amen. At the Last Supper, all the way to Calvary. Same thing with the priest. The priest is not the priest. The priest is the one eternal priest, right? It was when he shifts into persona Christi.
1: Yes.
0: We don't think the priest is the one administering sacraments. We believe that in some mystical and spiritual way that is now Jesus, his hands, his words, his lips that breathe into the chalice. This is my body, which has been given up for you. And he's lifted to the heavens, and the Holy Spirit comes down and transforms that blood. And it becomes Jesus Christ, right? It wasn't before. It is now. Completely, every single particle that has been consecrated is Jesus.
1: Well, there's something very interesting, Anthony, about John. So John records something. And after this, many of his disciples drew back and no longer went with him. This is John 6, verse 66. Anthony, Jesus did not pursue them and say, you must understand me. I am speaking metaphorically. So here's what's very interesting. We take this and we call it, that is not what he was saying. It's very interesting that we say that's not what he meant, but yet we have a very big example of what John does in verse, you know, in 666.
0: Yes.
1: And then he says, after many of his disciples drew back and no longer went about him. How many faiths are out there that do not recognize the Holy Eucharist? Unless you eat my flesh of the Son of Man and drink my blood, you have no life in you. That's John 6:53. Yeah. And he who eats my flesh and drinks my blood abides in me, and I in him. That's John 6:56. You know, if Jesus intended this to only be symbolic, then why did many disciples leave, Anthony? That is a key question.
0: Why? Amen.
1: What were they afraid of? I mean, they did not understand, but yet our Lord says, let them go. It's fine.
0: Yes. And in the upper room, when Christ prepares the Passover, it's obvious that when we see the Last Supper, there is no lamb, okay? But this is a Passover meal, and there should be a lamb. But he's changing the means to the sacrifice, and it's no longer the Levitical priesthood, which is doing the sacrifice, in secret, which is veiled, right? And behind the veil. But now, when Jesus' body is offered on the cross, that veil, which once hid the sacrifice from the people, is now torn open, right? And it is torn open from top to bottom. I mean, God is the one who ripped it open and allow the sacrifice now, the people to witness and participate. And like you said, partake in that sacrifice. And you would think like, oh, well, Jesus come. Why would he offer his body like that, right? But again, it's a representation of what sin is. So why should you be Catholic?
1: Because Jesus said it, Anthony.
0: Because Jesus said it, you know. The world.
1: Because Jesus said it. So Peter's answer, I mean, well, you know, wait a minute. Hold on. Let me back it up just a second. So he turns to his 12 apostles, right?
0: Yes, sir.
1: And then he says, will you also go away? And then John, that's John 6:67. But Peter answers, Lord, whom shall we go? You have the words of eternal life. That's John 6:68. And this is the true attitude of Catholicism towards the Eucharist. We believe because Christ said it. Okay? Not because we're making it up or, you know, we're trying to figure out what Scripture says, but because Christ himself says, you will do this, not do that. You will follow me, not go do whatever you feel like doing. This is why we follow the very basic words, because they don't have no secret code. It's too simple to understand. Christ says, this is what you will do because I am preparing the meal that will last you eternal life, which is the Holy Eucharist.
0: Amen. Speaking of eternal life, dude, it's so good. It's so amazing. We maybe end with this most powerful scripture quote from Romans, right? When you were slave to sins, you were free from the control of righteousness. Think about that. When you were free, when you were slave to sin, you were free from the control of righteousness, meaning righteousness had no control over you when you were a slave to sin. What benefit did you reap at that time from things you are now ashamed of? Okay, think about all the things you've done and what benefit you gained. And aren't you ashamed of it? Sometimes when we abuse drugs, we gain all this pleasure, but then like at the end, we're like, oh, dude, I feel gross now. Okay, so that's kind of what that means. Those things result in death. But now that you have been set free from sin, you have become slaves of God. The benefit you reap leads to holiness. And the result is eternal life. For the wage of sin is death. But the gift of God is eternal life in Christ Jesus our Lord.
1: Well, Anthony, let me take you really quick to Revelation 5, verse 6. I saw a lamb standing as though it had been slain. The lamb is Christ. He was slain. He was risen. He reigns. And heaven worshipped him. That is why Catholic Mass is centered on the Eucharist. Why stay Catholic? I gave you that answer there.
0: To participate in that heavenly sacrifice, the one that the saints in heaven, when they sing Sanctus Dominus. That's we're repeating the same prayer as the angels, joining in with the angels, joining in with the heavenly court. Right? This is one united prayer. As on earth, as it is in heaven. All of this is just perfect the way Jesus set it up. And I love seeing the way how it all just makes sense for me. And maybe you don't see it that way. Maybe you don't see it the way I did. Maybe I'm not very good at explaining it to you. But I pray that you find that openness of heart. Allow the Holy Spirit to come into your heart and not have to worry about figuring it out. I don't have to worry about figuring it out because I know the church has figured it out for me.
1: Wow, Anthony.
0: And that's what the Catholic Church is here, to protect you, to keep you safe. Outside of the church's protection, we're on our own.
1: And because Jesus established it. Amen. Jesus established it. It wasn't that we made it up or anything. No. You know?
0: It was made by God, given to us. I know there's some wicked men in the church that doesn't take away from the spiritual reality that it is here to protect us. Thank you for joining us on Through His Wounds. Hopefully you will find something to share with your friends about why they should be Catholic. See you on the next week on Through His Wounds. Up next, the Truth of Justice.
1: God bless everybody.
2: St. Faustina's Prayer for Priests. O my Jesus, I beg thee on behalf of the whole church, grant it love and the light of thy spirit, and give power to the words of priests, so that hardened hearts might be brought to repentance and return to Thee, O Lord. Lord, give us holy priests. Thou Thyself maintain them in holiness. O Divine and Great High Priest, may the power of Thy mercy accompany them everywhere, and protect them from the devil's traps and snares, which are continually being set for the souls of priests. May the power of Thy mercy, O Lord, shatter and bring to naught all that might tarnish the sanctity of priests. For Thou canst do all things. Amen. Virgin most powerful, pray for us.
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0: Welcome to the Truth and Justice Show. It's Monday, the 14th of September, the feast, are you ready, of the Exaltation of the Holy Cross. And Father Kohler is, Father Thomas, because he's a Carmelite priest, is here because it's Carmelite spirituality. Father, we're going to welcome you every Monday here. And I know I'm working on other priests to fill in also, but thank you for coming.
1: Yes, you're welcome. Glad to be able to be here with you, especially on this, this is a great feast.
0: Oh yeah, big time. And you know, Father, the readings for today are from John. Normally we have all the way till Advent, the Gospel of Luke, but on these feast days, we have special readings. And so John chapter 3, verse 13 to 17, I think everybody's heard this for a while, but it's an important gospel. And then we'll take our Fulton Sheen quote of the day, and then we'll get into prayer and levels and how we can really hone down on being a better communicator with our God. So if you could read the gospel and give us a little catechesis on that, that would be grand.
1: Thank you. Absolutely. Okay. The Lord be with you.
0: And also with your spirit.
1: Reading from the Holy Gospel according to St. John.
0: Glory to thee, O Lord.
1: Jesus said to Nicodemus, "No one has gone up to heaven except the one who has come down from heaven, the Son of Man, the Son of Man. And just as Moses lifted up the serpent in the desert, so must the Son of Man be lifted up, so that everyone who believes in him may have eternal life. For God so loved the world that he gave his only Son, so that everyone who believes in him might not perish, but might have eternal life. For God did not send his Son into the world to condemn the world, but that the world might be saved through him." The Gospel of the Lord.
0: Praise to you, Lord Jesus Christ.
1: Christ. Amen.
0: Wow.
1: Even if it's not a Bible, it's every place. You know how reverent Jews are with the name of God and
0: yes.
1: Pieces of paper that have the word God on it, that they have a special receptacle to drop them into and mm-hmm. I guess burn them or something.
0: Sure.
1: So it's not just thrown away.
0: Yeah.
1: And so we could, yeah. Have you by any chance seen the Jesus and Nicodemus scene at night in The Chosen?
0: You know, I haven't. I haven't seen it. I'm going to be rather embarrassed to say,
1: well,
0: I haven't seen any of The Chosen other than some clips on YouTube,
1: uh-huh.
0: and they sound like they're really beautiful. And I interviewed, what's his name, who plays Jesus?
1: Oh, Jonathan Rumi?
0: Jonathan Rumi is sitting in the chair you're sitting in
1: about really?
0: 6 or 8 years ago.
1: Before
0: he got popular, yes.
1: But already they'd already begun filming?
0: Well, no, before he was filming, he was doing passion plays during Lent here in Los Angeles.
1: Oh, really?
0: And I was promoting him and his other the other was doing it.

0: I like the guy, and he loves Fulton Sheen. We wanted to promote him, but if someone told me he was going to be,
1: I know.
0: I don't know. I run across a lot of people. Praise God. I mean, that he's done a great job in the series, from what I understand.
1: Right. And apparently, the fact that he's a practicing Catholic.
0: Oh, big time.
1: And then Dallas Jenkins, the director.
0: Yes.
1: I mean, that's an amazing story, too, because it sounds like both of them were at the end of their kind of, out on the margins.
0: That's right.
1: And I think Dallas Jenkins was down to, it had no work coming in, no project. And then he decided to just do a little.
0: Big success.
1: I think he said to his wife something like, well, I guess now I finally have a chance to do that little film I always wanted to do on the shepherds.
0: Oh my gosh.
1: That's how it started.
0: He just did this
1: 20
0: that.
1: Minute thing, and then one person saw it, talked to another person about it, talked to another person. Pretty soon there's a couple of executives from Angel Studios.
0: Yes.
1: I mean, I think the owners, and they called him and said, we think this is so good that it needs to be the pilot of a series.
0: Oh.
1: So it went from zero practically to, and Jonathan, I think Jonathan Rumi's dad is Egyptian, isn't he?
0: That's right. He said that too.
1: That's how he knows. Right. And he knows Aramaic fluently?
0: I don't know fluently.
1: But he knows the Our Father. Maybe because in Coptic, maybe they use the,
0: I don't know. I just wanted to hear it in the original language, and I recorded it, actually.
1: I thought
0: it was fascinating, to be honest with you. I wanted to hear what, and I know that Mel Gibson, I guess, in his movies, he's done the same thing with the Aramaic on the Our Father.
1: Oh, that's true, yeah. Although I don't remember it in The Passion.
0: I think he's got this new movie out on the Resurrection.
1: Oh, the new one,
0: The new one, I saw the clip on that. Okay. Father, let's give us the commentary on the gospel. I love it.
1: Okay, well, that was a long way of saying, if you haven't seen it,
0: go see.
1: It helps put some extra flesh and helps meditate on something like this scene here, because he's talking to him at night, and the other actor that plays Nicodemus does it really well too. And if people struggle with, I think some people, not you, but some people don't see it because they've heard all kinds of things on YouTube and stuff. Critiques and criticism and bashing and things like that. And I would just say, it's a meditation.
0: Yeah.
1: How many of us, if we're honest, are even able to do a sustained meditation on a scene of scripture?
0: Exactly.
1: Like this. Most of us don't. We flit all over the place, which is why, I have that thing from St. Teresa always where she says, oh, you who cannot engage in much discursive reflection with the intellect or keep your mind from distraction, get used to this practice of remembering that he's looking at you and looking back at him, because your mind's going to be all over the place. So just check it out and see what you think before you,
0: Make
1: rush to judgment or a rash condemnation or something like that. But one thing I would just say about this scene here is that I'm disappointed that you don't have a rainbow-colored wig on. You know why, right?
0: No, tell me. I'm just
1: because kidding. John 3:16. Remember the rainbow? The guy that you.
0: That's right. The rainbow. No,
1: you'd
0: football
1: have a big
0: game,
1: shirt.
0: Yeah,
1: John 3:16 at the Super Bowl
0: I never noticed what he's wearing, but I just remember the.
1: Because he really wanted people to notice that verse.
0: Yeah.
1: For us religious, I mean, we. And people, if people read some of the older spirituality books, you won't have to read long before you come across a line about something like, if you really want to be a disciple of Jesus and really follow him, you have to renounce the world, mm-hmm. the world, the flesh, and the devil.
0: Right.
1: Except that right here it's saying God so loved the world. So how do you mm-hmm. how do you square those two, right? Well, I mean, there's some nuances, but
0: of course.
1: You cannot get away from, as we say in scripture study, to be a good Catholic in listening and interpreting scripture, it all has to fit. There's a unity to all of scripture.
0: Of course.
1: So yes, Jesus says that, the prince of this world is now cast out. Okay, so that's the world in a bad sense. But then here's God the Father saying that he loves the world so much that he gave his only, the son is saying that, that his dad loves the world so much. So it's just something to keep in mind. Also, that verb lifted up, mm-hmm. I think I forgot to double check before I came because I forgot that we were focusing on September 14th. I remember our Gospel of John teacher talked about how the word, you know, the exaltation, the ascension, and the lifting up on Calvary, you know, because you're lifted up a few feet off the ground on a Roman cross.
0: Yeah,
1: it's the same verb basically.
0: Yeah.
1: So, when Jesus is lifted up, they're already helping him return to the Father by way of Roman crucifixion. Well, yeah, thanks a lot for that help. But that's, you know, that's what John the Cross talks about, the thickets of suffering, and how, you know, you don't go looking for it yourself. You know, the ascetic life is very, you know, the surface part, that's clipping the tops off the weeds.
0: Sure.
1: The part underneath where we talk about, you know, meditation versus, or contemplation versus meditation, that's getting at the roots, and God has to do that work. So Therese also talked about how you don't ask for suffering, but when it comes your way, trust that it's part of his plan, and it's the deepest part, because that's what's going to get us to heaven beginning in this life.
0: That's right.
1: So, okay. Shall we?
0: Well, Father, let me say this. We're going to take a quick break now.
1: Okay.
0: And then we'll come back on this. I just want to remind everybody, we have maybe 8 more seats left for the beatification. It's the 14th now. Beatification of Fulton Sheen is going to be on the 24th. You're welcome to join us by calling 877-526-2151 or go on our website, vmpr.org. Also, I am now going to some of the local parishes on evangelization because I really feel strong about there's problems in the church, but I'm wanting to share something that I did a decade ago, how to share your faith with anyone, teaching people how to evangelize. So I come to your parish on a Saturday, like tomorrow, I'm going to be at a parish in Sylmar, teaching them all about evangelization. So that's something I'd like to do, and also talk on the life of Fulton Sheen. I can do that. Go to vmpr.org. There's a flyer there to tell you how I can come and talk about the effects of the beatification of Fulton J. Sheen. We'll come right back after a quick break. Father Thomas Kohler is with us, speaking on prayer. Stay with us. We'll be right back.

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1: Virgin Most Powerful Radio, I got to say, I've been a listener for about a year now, and it's really helped me grow closer to my faith and the fact that I'm listening and I'm getting unsugar-coated, clear, charity with clarity, Catholicism. And it's really helped me even, you know, grow so much deeper in my faith as a young man and discern the priesthood and have a love for Jesus Christ. And this is so seen on the Terry and Jesse show on Virgin Most Powerful, the unsugar-coated, clear truth of our Catholic faith that is so lacking today. It's almost like the Terry and Jesse show. It's the orange juice Catholicism. It's filling things up. I just need to give them a shout out, my praise. I'm just so appreciative. It's just really helped me. And I know, no, people want to hear this. It inspires me to want to speak it. And it inspires me to even go as far as discerning the priesthood to think I should speak this. We need to stand up for our beautiful faith. This is the unsugar-coated beauty. And this is just what I've seen on the Terry and Jesse show. I encourage listeners to start donating and support this cause. It has just truly impacted my life. And all I just want to give is some praise to it.
0: 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For example, if your son wants to change his sex and you don't want that to happen, the school can take your child away from you. Yes, that's how bad it is, folks. That's why I'm encouraging you to go to realestateforlife.org. 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

0: Justice Show. I wanted to give a plug because St. Paul the Apostles Church in Chino is having me come out. And they said, would you please do a little commercial, which I did. They're going to have me come out on December 2nd. It's an Advent speaker series. It's a Wednesday. And what I'm going to do is share with you two great, what I call saints. One's blessed. The other one's a saint. St. Thomas Aquinas and Bishop Sheen. And I'm going to present to you the similarities of those two saints. They're both professors, and that's just where it starts. But what's fascinating about St. Thomas and Bishop Sheen is that they both had such a desire to understand the world, all the things, whether it was science, culture, and they wanted to inculcate Christianity into that. And I think Thomas Aquinas did a great job doing that. And I think Bishop Sheen did that. And I'm going to tell stories. I'll just give you a teaser. Here's a story that'll tease you. Father, I know you believe in miracles and prayer. This is an amazing story. I have it written down, so I won't ever give it incorrectly. But this was a gentleman who was converted by Fulton Sheen when he was watching him in 1953 on television. So he's an older gentleman. And what's amazing about this story is he always loved Fulton Sheen. Well, he tells a story that got all the way to Rome as part of the process of the beatification of Fulton Sheen. Now, they didn't use this miracle, but I bet you hadn't heard this. This man says, no day begins or ends with me without a fervent petition for the canonization of Fulton J. Sheen. He said, I entered the Catholic Church, 40 years ago. It was because of my mentor. I watched Bishop Sheen on television. Now, when I was 79 years old in 2006, I spent over 13 hours in a quadruple bypass heart. You also have had heart surgery, Father. I know that. And it was necessary to artificially rebuild my aorta.
1: Whoa.
0: That's serious. You know that. You hear that? Whoa. Your Father knows what that means. It was so swollen after surgery that they could not close the incision, and I was sent to intensive care. I'm going to tie this into prayer watch. It'll get there. Yeah. And he wasn't expected to live through the night, but I did. My wife, my prayer warrior wife, and my daughter, Vicky, kept a lonely vigil at my bedside, not knowing if I would live or die. My wife placed a small picture of Archbishop Sheen in my hand, which was unfeeling hand, and asked all of our friends and a mother superior of a Carmelite convent to help pray for him. On about the fifth day, Lori looked across my bed and saw Archbishop Sheen standing there looking down at us. And he encouraged us that your husband will be fine. So I recovered completely, and after 2.5 months in therapy and rest at my home, I returned to my job as an editor-writer with a telecommunication company. All my doctors had told me that it would be impossible. For 5 years, my cardiologist called me amazing, but the last time I saw him, he just decided I was a mystery. Now, Father Apostoli sent that to me, who's one of the great priests of Father Benedict Rochelle's order.
1: Right.
0: He passed away after I went with him to Ireland one time. And I share that story because, Father, miracles are happening today.
1: All the time.
0: Yeah. And I just had to share that one with you because had you heard that story before?
1: No, but it sounds very...
0: but isn't it powerful?
1: Very full sheen ahead.
0: Yeah. But isn't it powerful, the wife and daughter praying?
1: Yeah.
0: All right.
1: Union with his patron, his mentor. Yeah.
0: Yes. So I had to share that. And now I'm going to turn it back to you. I'm sorry I took that time away from you, but I wanted to show that these things, prayer works. That's all.
1: Is it, who knows? We might have a few weeks at this. So what's a few extra minutes between friends, right?
0: I love it.
1: I remember when I was stationed up at our house of prayer in Oakville in the Napa Valley.
0: Yes.
1: There was a guy that was part of the prayer group, and Bill Collott was his name.
0: Oh, I think I know Bill.
1: And he lived in Vallejo, I think.
0: Yep.
1: But he went in for a some kind of a maybe it was triple bypass or some quadruple bypass. I can't remember.
0: Yeah.
1: But he wasn't a great candidate for the surgery.
0: Mm-hmm.
1: But he made it through. And in preparation for the surgery, he purposely had it scheduled close to I think it was on September 29th, and he was a Carmelite secular, wore the brown scapular, and he had a special devotion to the archangels. So Trez's feast is on the 1st. The archangels was on September 29th.
0: Right.
1: And he goes in for the surgery, and he's got his brown scapular.
0: Good.
1: You know, they're prepping him for the surgery, and he's got his chest there, and they're scrubbing him with the iodine and stuff to get the field all sterile.
0: Yeah.
1: And there's a scapular still sitting there. And they're like looking at him saying, you know, hey, Mac, that's not going to work. and the anesthesiologist, and they saw, I guess the anesthesiologist especially saw him, his face just, you know, look really crestfallen and sad, but he understood. So he was, you know, I understand. But I was just, you know, hoping against hope.
0: Yeah.
1: Then the anesthesiologist takes the scapular, you know, I mean, the Carmelite Sacros have a big one.
0: Yeah.
1: But these little, they're called the night scapulars. He goes, I think, what if we...

0: or spread it. You know, if you forgot it, you know, just let people know about this one too, just like the Fulton Sheen one, that he came out of the surgery. His wife was there in recovery, and all looked good. And she's driving home back to Vallejo. He was at St. Mary's in San Francisco, I think. Mm-hmm. And he, all of a sudden, she gets a call, and they're telling her, you got to come back because his heart is leaking. Oh. Somehow, we don't know what happened, but we're going to have to go back in. But we can't, because if we go back in, we're going to kill him through the anesthesia. But he's going to die. He's going to bleed out if we don't. So what do we do? What do you want us to do? It's your call. And so she comes back, and he's already recovered enough that he's alert enough. Mm-hmm. And he says, Doc, just go back in without anesthesia.
1: Wow.
0: So now they're gonna, you know, this is the old, before they had the robotic surgery for heart surgeries and things like that. So they're gonna pry open his rib cage again without anesthesia and try to find the leak. They said they were at it for 45 minutes mm-hmm. trying, and they couldn't find it. And then the assistant surgeon, I think her name was Gabriella or something. It was in Gabriel. All of a sudden it just, you know, she's got it in the palm of her hand, they said, and this is how I remember it. And all of a sudden the heart beat and it squirted out some blood, and she's able to trace it back to find the leak. And then they sewed it up and he survived. A nurse told me afterwards, she said, well, it's clear, Father, that you're not a nurse or a doctor, because, you know, this detail and this doesn't match reality. So I don't know what she was complaining about, but that's how I remember him telling the story. And I haven't double checked with a heart surgeon lately, but mm-hmm. It all seems to fit with, anyway.
2: Yeah.
0: That's
2: a great story. I will never forget that story.
0: So you might want to, you know, if you have a devotee, bring your rosary into the operating room, and if nothing else, it'll maybe help the surgeons to think twice about the faith.
2: No, that's a great story.
0: Okay.
2: And Father, this is, to me, people always remember stories more than teachings.
0: That's true. Evangelize always, and sometimes use words, but always use stories.
2: Yes, always use stories. And Father, you've been a priest for how many years now?
0: Well, I was baptized on July 9th, July 19th, 1958.
2: Oh, 58.
0: So I've been part of the royal priesthood, of the kingdom priesthood since then.
2: Yeah, and
0: the
2: then?
0: Ministerial priesthood since, Carmelite since 82, and then ordained in 1990.
2: Okay, so 1990.
0: Yeah.
2: That's when you, okay. Now, I love the way you make those distinctions, because you absolutely are.
0: Because I have to keep getting in the plug about your baptism.
2: Yeah, exactly.
0: And when is yours?
2: Yeah, mine actually is the 11th of November.
0: Oh, what? Oh,
2: yeah.
0: Veterans Day.
2: Yeah, Veterans Day.
0: But also St. Martin of Tours.
2: Yeah, and I was born, are you ready?
0: Yeah.
2: St. Charles Borromeo.
0: August 4th.
2: So the November 4th.
0: Ah, yeah. Okay.
2: Yeah, August 4th is John Vianney.
0: Excuse me, yeah, what was I thinking? What did I say? Charles Borromeo? Oh, that's November 4th.
2: That's correct.
0: Yeah, sorry.
2: No. Father,
0: okay.
2: These are stories that, again, bring the supernatural life alive.
0: Yeah.
2: Because, let's be honest, and I don't want to be negative, but the world is very distracting.
0: Yes.
2: You know, to a point where we're always going to places, there's noise everywhere we go, right? Mm. You go into a grocery store.
0: Oh, yeah. We said last time we were going to, maybe the next time we can remember that Screwtape.
2: Yep.
0: Excerpt.
2: Exactly where
0: noise
2: I was going.
0: And silence.
2: Yep, not silence. So anyhow, continue on. I'm gonna turn it back to you.
0: No, that's.
2: I was gonna go there, but.
0: I enjoy going off topic because I just have that kind of a mind. But it's all part of the topic. Yet, but it's not the world. So I remember when I joined the Carmelites,
2: yes.
0: and I kept hearing about, you got to leave the world.
2: Yeah.
0: As a religious, and then I was, I was reading and listening to people like Fulton Sheen, some here and there, other authors that talked about how the world is not some external thing, a physical thing. First of all, just like heaven isn't a place first and foremost, it's a relationship, right?
2: Right.
0: So the world is a kind of a catch-all word for that relationship we have with our old self that we can't get, you know, we can't, we can do all we want, but we carry it around with us all over the place. And part of that old world thinking that I think that miracles especially, we should probably take a break, right?
2: Yeah, let's take a quick break. Yeah. I want to talk about miracles, yeah. Stay with us. 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

0: Hey, Terry Rodriguez. I'm a monthly donor here in Phoenix, Arizona. Retired Phoenix cop. And I've met Jesse before, and I just want to tell you, you guys were on fire yesterday on the Terry and Jesse show. You guys were on fire. I went to bed thinking, man, what an unwinnable war. But when I got up, I listened to you guys. You know, you guys are doing good work, man. You're doing God's work, and keep doing it. I know it gets exhausting sometimes, but there's people out here that really need the inspiration and the evangelization that you guys are giving us. So my best to you, and I'm Eddie Rodriguez, and I'm a monthly donor and proud of it.
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2: God is love, and love is his first gift, containing all others. 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

0: 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I'll say it. Father Kohler, Terry Barber, we're too blessed to be stressed. We're too anointed to be disappointed. And if hope was money, both of us would be billionaires. Because our hope is in Jesus Christ.
1: Amen.
0: Father, I love having a conversation with you. We're talking about prayer and the effects of prayer and how to be a better communicator in our prayer life. So I know we have two more segments left, so I want to turn it back to you, my friend.
1: Okay. St. Teresa says that almost everything is contained in mm-hmm. how we begin. Okay, and I mention that because I think especially when we get into a routine with our prayer or a rhythm, we can get to the point where we kind of skip over and just presume some things that aren't that would be better if we didn't presume, such as that, you know, sometimes people we do spiritual reading. That's a form of prayer.
0: Sure.
1: Especially scripture.
0: Oh, yeah.
1: And then that's, you know, but we pray, we talk to him, and then St. Augustine said, then he speaks back to us through scripture mm-hmm. because that's infallible and without error.
0: That's right.
1: But we want to be, she says, in chapter 26 of the Way of Perfection, she says, now, as is already known, you do the examination of conscience, the act of contrition, and the sign of the cross. That's how you start. Mm-hmm. Well, I think a lot of us, I mean, when was the last time we start Mass with a little brief examination of conscience, but even that, it tends to be really pretty formulaic, like, right, but let's acknowledge our sins and so prepare ourselves to celebrate the sacred mysteries. Mm-hmm. Well, how many of us actually, starting with us priests, really examine, like, oh, have I got a grudge going against somebody right now? Or not just the bad stuff, but examination of consciousness, conscious, yeah. You know, not just conscience, like where did you and I do well, Lord? And wow, that feels really good. Mm-hmm. To acknowledge, you know, examination of conscience. Maybe I'm just presuming that I'm going to pray to you, forgetting, like Father Mike Schmidt says on his podcasts, that, well, the Catechism says it, that all prayer is a response to his already taking initiative and desiring us. John on the cross, okay, right. Say it again.
0: Sure.
1: In the first place, it should be known that if a person is seeking God, his beloved is seeking him much more.
0: Mm.
1: That's really important to recognize, because a lot of times we come to prayer, I think, and we're kind of lukewarm.
0: Uh-huh.
1: We're tired. We're...
0: Sure.
1: We're upset, okay,
0: right.
1: and the Lord and John the Cross is saying, yeah, but that's only part of the story, and that's less than half, because the other larger half is what he thinks about you, and he really wants, you know, to have an encounter with you,
0: sure.
1: No matter how, and he's never feeling out of sorts like I am, so so to keep that in mind, and then as she says. So then when you look at him, who's always looking at you, mm-hmm. now you can be real with him because, you know, the pressure's off. It's not so much about, as Father Mike Schmitz likes to say, it's not about transfer of information. It's about, you know, like, okay, the information in your heart, Lord, you know, can you kind of share that with me? Mm-hmm. Well, that's good,
0: yeah.
1: But what's even better is he wants to share transformation.
0: That's
1: not transfer of information, transforming. And that has to do with the will, first of all. You know, how much do I want? And maybe I don't want to be there that much. And I'm just doing it now because, you know, I'm here at Mass, this, you know, let's say a liturgical prayer, or I'm here doing my, you know, I promised you, like us Carmelites, friars and nuns, 2 hours of personal prayer a day. So here I am for my morning hour, but my mind's already elsewhere. So the issue is not, first of all, my intellect, it's my will. Uh-huh. And to know that he's not put off by that, his will is totally focused and burning, white hot desire for me. Okay, then that can help me to be real with him and you know, just say, okay, you know, right now, the way I feel, for us to have a connection, Lord, for me to experience your presence, I'm going to have to imagine you, you know, on Calvary.
0: Right.
1: Or, you know, at the pillar being scourged. But then sometimes if I feel really good, then to be real and say, okay, how about let me come to you as you're coming out of the empty, out of the tomb, you know,
0: exactly.
1: Rising. Or like with the help of this gospel today, exaltation of the cross, maybe I caught a little bit of a clip from The Chosen and I got to see, you know, they do a really good job of giving you a, like an Old Testament scene right at the beginning as an intro to that particular episode. Mm-hmm. And for the Nicodemus one, it's Moses pounding out a bronze serpent with Joshua looking on saying, why are you doing this? It's not going to help, you know. And he's, you know, and so Dale Jenkins and the other scriptwriters are imagining this scene. Well, that can, you know, that can help us then to come to the Lord with a fuller, more active imagination and help, you know, it'll make it easier to piece things, to catch how he's leading.
0: Sure.
1: Right now. Imagination is underrated. It's a huge part of our prayer life because that's where also the feelings then start to, are able to manifest themselves and get going. And then, you know, we can suddenly remember something from the past that's,
0: yes,
1: not been integrated or healed up very well. And maybe that's what the Lord is working on. Or, oh, I remember now I had that dream. Now, what was that all about, Lord? So that we're not just, you know, coming each, you know, for with our to our prayer time with our set prayers, whether it's the Liturgy of the Hours or I've got the Divine Mercy and then I do the Rosary, but that we give him some space and say, what do you want to talk about?
0: Yeah.
1: With the help of the Divine Mercy, maybe in the background or the Rosary or something like that. But does that...
0: Yes, it does.
1: Does that make,
0: Father,
1: sense?
0: Yes. And while you were speaking, two things popped in my mind.
1: Yeah.
0: One, St. Thomas says, if you want to be a saint, will it.
1: Okay, right.
0: That's one of the issues. Number two, this Life of Christ by Fulton Sheen.
1: Okay.
0: I know St. John Paul II read this book and said it helped him pray better.
1: Good.
0: Okay?
1: Yeah.
0: It helps me, like, for example, chapter 10, the choosing of the 12.
1: Okay.
0: And just
1: in other words, he's doing the kind of the same thing as,
0: exactly,
1: as other authors, or like,
0: that's right,
1: that he's expanding on the bare,
0: right,
1: bones of the gospel.
0: Yes, and some people don't find that helpful. I find it helpful myself.
1: Uh-huh.
0: I really do. And so this Life of Christ, you know, like the Beatitudes,
1: right,
0: it gives,
1: right,
0: you commentary. This to me helps me in my mind picture things, because,
1: right,
0: certain authors know how to write very descriptive things.
1: Right, right.
0: And I don't.
1: And you know, I think the truth behind it and the goodness,
0: yeah,
1: if somebody says I don't like that form of,
0: yeah,
1: spiritual reading or something, I would just challenge the person to say, okay, so what helps you to,
0: yeah,
1: get into,
0: me, exactly,
1: what
0: works for you?
1: Scripture.
0: Yeah.
1: Especially the four gospels. And if the person says, well, you know, in other words, I wouldn't be surprised if sometimes at least what we don't like is that other person's meditation because it doesn't fit mine, but I'm not substituting it with my own meditation.
0: Right.
1: So somebody, some kind of an imaginative, meditative starting point is going to be helpful, even if it's somebody else's. I mean, why do people, you know, why are books like The Life of Christ,
0: sure,
1: that... forget the Australian apologist, Frank Sheed.
0: Oh, Frank Sheed is a great guy. I love,
1: you know,
0: Frank
1: Sheed. His Life of Christ,
0: it's a great,
1: meditation.
0: I put it on cassette tape.
1: Yeah, yeah.
0: It's
1: things like that. Or The Chosen, You know, I mean, the bottom line is there were people actually present looking and listening during those episodes of those scenes that were going on in whatever scripture, Moses in the desert there in Numbers. So, and he entrusted his gospel and that it goes out to the whole world to people who were eyewitnesses and hug witnesses.
0: Hug witnesses, I like
1: okay?
0: that.
1: So he apparently thought that people experiencing what's going on, even if they didn't understand most of it at the time, mm-hmm. you know, and it took decades and centuries for the Holy Spirit to give them, lead them into the full truth.
0: Yeah.
1: But the fact is that they were at it with their five senses, their imagination, their intellect, their will. And if that's how the faith started, that seems like a pretty good paradigm for anybody who's looking for a deeper prayer life.
0: Well,
1: a deeper encounter with the Lord.
0: Amen. Well said.
1: Because that's...
0: Well said. I remember going to Manresa Retreat House.
1: Yeah.
0: When it was over.
1: Oh, yes, when it was around.
0: Yeah. And the priest getting counseling told me when I was probably 16 or 17 years old. So I was
1: because this was a Jesuit, right?
0: Jesuit. Good. Yeah. Good Jesuit retreat house. And he told me that when I read the Gospels and you're talking about Jesus' life going out and doing his apostolic work, just picture yourself sitting on a rock watching the scene.
1: Mm-hmm.
0: And that was told to me 50 or 60 years ago.
1: Mm-hmm.
0: And right. It works.
1: Right. And especially when there's multiple characters.
0: Yes.
1: Which there almost always is. Yeah. I mean, it's always hardly ever just Jesus alone or whoever, and pretty soon somebody else is coming in, then to, depending on how, what's going on in my real life,
0: yes.
1: to identify with, to focus on one of those people there
0: right.
1: that seems to, St. Francis de Sales, one of the greatest spiritual directors ever.
0: Yes.
1: He said, prayer is following your attractions with a simple heart. And he was a big disciple of St. Teresa.
0: He was.
1: Okay?
0: Yes.
1: So follow your attractions with a simple heart. So the first thing you got to do is figure out, where am I attracted here?
0: That's a great point.
1: Which of these characters, which of these people in the scene do I feel a connection to right now?
0: Exactly.
1: And then dig a little deeper.
0: I love it.
1: And be childlike about it. I think that's the part about, you know, follow your attractions with a simple heart.
0: I'm loving it. Stay with us, family. You're listening to the Truth and Justice Show. It's Carmelite Spirituality on Monday. The feast, are you ready? Of the exaltation of the Holy Cross. Father Thomas is with us, the Carmelite priest. Stay with us. We'll be back after a very quick break.

0: Jesus said in Luke 17, "When you have done all that you were ordered to do, say, 'We are unprofitable servants. We have only done our duty.'" According to St. John of the Cross, God is pleased with the little deeds we do in secret. He takes more pleasure in these than in a multitude of grand works that we may do out of the desire to be seen by others. May God help us to do the things that please Him, and not just to appear great in the eyes of others.
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2: 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And it's really helped me even, you know, grow so much deeper in my faith as a young man and discern the priesthood and have a love for Jesus Christ. And this is so seen on the Terry and Jesse show on Virgin Most Powerful, the unsugar-coated, clear truth of our Catholic faith that is so lacking today. It's almost like the Terry and Jesse show. It's the orange juice Catholicism. It's filling things up. I just need to give them a shout-out, my praise. I'm just so appreciative. It's just really helped me, and I know now people want to hear this. It inspires me to want to speak it, and it inspires me to even go as far as discerning the priesthood to think I should speak this. We need to stand up for our beautiful faith. This is the unsugar-coated beauty, and this is just what I've seen on the Terry and Jesse show. I encourage listeners to start donating and support this cause. It has just truly impacted my life, and all I just want to give is some praise to it.

0: 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Yes, that's how bad it is, folks. 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Welcome back to the Feast of the Exaltation of the Cross. It's Monday, the 14th of September. Father, I know we're talking and we're telling stories, but were you in Los Angeles when Pope John Paul II, I want to say 1987.
1: Dodger Stadium?
0: How did you know?
1: I'm guessing John Paul II in L.A., that didn't happen too often.
0: Yeah, that's exactly. You remember it was on the Feast of the Exaltation of the Cross.
1: Uh-huh, okay, because I was that in the fall?
0: It was in the fall.
1: Yeah, because I was stationed at our House of Studies. I was a seminarian, so okay. I saw him at, I think, Candlestick Park.
0: Oh, okay. Yeah, he was there, too.
1: But I heard about it at Dodger Stadium.
0: But the point I'm making is it was this feast day, and I can still see him with his crucifix.
1: Right.
0: Exaltation of the Cross. And here it is, what, 40-some years later?
1: Mm-hmm.
0: And here we are still talking. Because truth, there is no expiration date.
1: No.
0: It's true today, 500 years from now, 1,000 years, forever. And this is really, to me, consoling as a follower of Jesus Christ, that I know the Bible is inerrant. I know that the world out there is going to tell me all kinds of things to make me feel afraid because maybe they want me to do certain things to help them with their government or whatever. Fear. But I want to say, no matter, I mean, I give the story of St. Ignatius and the spiritual exercises. When they said to him, to St. Ignatius, if you were at exercise and you knew that the end of the world was going to be in 30 minutes, what would you do? And his response was, do my exercises. What? Yeah, duty. He was making the point that we don't run away. If we know that nobody gets out alive, last time I looked, we're all going to die. You know, it's true. You and I both were.
1: Everybody's on death row.
0: Yes, I joke about it. Why? Because I'll tell you why. I don't take this too serious, this world.
1: There's a saying, I think a few countries have it, but I know in Austria where, yeah. You know, my background, it was,
0: sure.
1: It's tragic. Yes, it's really, things are really, you know, tragic. And it's not serious.
0: Yeah. I have not heard that one.
1: Really? Yeah, that's, but.
0: Tell me, Father. Tell me. I'm all ears.
1: What was I thinking of?
0: Something, I don't know, but
1: something you said, but anyway.
0: Well, I was just saying that the point I'm saying is about life is short, eternity is forever, and that when we focus on Jesus Christ, it seems to me that we can have confidence in his word and what he's promised us and not be fearful of those who try to poo-poo anything when it comes to our faith.
1: Or life.
0: Right.
1: I mean, any Saint John Henry Newman.
0: Oh, great.
1: I mean, no, not John Henry Newman. Excuse me. I mean, John.
0: You mean, you're talking
1: not
0: about
1: John Neumann, but John Henry Newman. Yes,
0: yeah.
1: The oratorian.
0: Yes,
1: the Englishman.
0: Yes.
1: He said that to live is to change, and to live well is to change often.
0: Isn't that great?
1: Isn't that now? That's really cuts deep because I think none of us we have a kind of a default to resist change.
0: Yes,
1: even in the name of God or religion,
0: yes.
1: You know, and that's what Jesus was running up against over and over again in those 3 years, even with his own parents. Not that it was sinful, but I mean, you know, when they were looking for him in the temple,
0: yeah.
1: I mean, looking for him in Jerusalem, and they lost him.
0: Yeah.
1: Why would they look for him in the temple? He's 12 years old.
0: Right.
1: I'm talking with the doctors and the
0: teachers,
1: the rabbis and stuff. So that was out of the box.
0: Yeah,
1: and it hurt, but they learned from it. And I think you're right that fear, I remember Father Joe Glenn used to say this, that if the devil was stripped of every weapon except one, he would choose fear.
0: Wow, that's because interesting.
1: Because fear, what does it do? It's the most effective way to get a person isolated off of everybody and everything except themselves.
0: Yeah. And you know what? John Henry Newman, John Henry Newman, said something that I think is profound also. That one you just quoted was profound, but this is another one that gives you your margin point papers. Mm. He says, God has created me to do him some definitive service.
1: Oh, yes.
0: He has committed some work to me, which he has not committed to another.
1: Mm.
0: I have my mission. Yeah, I truly believe that, Father, that you have your mission. It's all the same mission, to share the gospel of Jesus Christ. But he's given you...
1: But adapted to each person's...
0: Yes, and your particular vocation.
1: I'm a married of influence, man. Family history, everything.
0: Yeah,
1: yes.
0: Do you believe that, Father?
1: Absolutely, yes. That's the difference between getting up with the blahs in the morning and getting up with some zest, okay, Lord, like Fulton Sheen used to say, Lord, who are you going to send me today? You know, exactly. Who are we going to go out and meet today?
0: Yeah.
1: That kind of an attitude. Yeah. And with that thing that going back to this exaltation of the cross.
0: Please do.
1: It says, no one has gone up to heaven except the one who has come down from heaven, the Son of Man. And then some of the manuscripts have an extra line, the Son of Man who is in heaven, mm-hmm. I think some of them add. In other words, that, you know, as a divine person, he's everywhere all at once.
0: Of course. Of course.
1: And so he's always in heaven. And I think part of the fear, when we start to look at ourselves.
0: Yes.
1: And start to take our eyes off of him who's never taking his eyes off of mm-hmm. off of us, off of each of us, off of me, we're going to start to forget another huge reality and truth that never changes, which is that heaven that Jesus starting to be lifted up as they're putting him up on the getting that cross and the stipes and the cross beam and the main beam, putting it in the hole, and he's being lifted up, he's starting to pierce heaven, right? Like the literally the Hebrew says.
0: Yes.
1: He's the only high priest that went in all the way to heaven, not just a copy of it, like in the old covenant. That opening up of the heavens through the passion, death, and resurrection of Jesus never closed.
0: Well said.
1: And so many times we're like going through the day or season of our life as if heaven's closed off and I'm never going to experience, I'm going to be stuck in this place here, my prayer life, whatever it is. And meanwhile, the Lord's like trying to whisper, hey, no, heaven's still open, but you got to let me lead. You sure you want to keep trying to do it all yourself or most of it?
0: Father, I keep going back to one of my favorite spiritual books, Pierre de Caussade's book, Abandonment to Divine Providence.
1: Yeah.
0: I don't know for sure, but I was told by some Carmelites that they thought the little flower was familiar with the writings of Pierre de Caussade.
1: Could easily be.
0: And the reason was is because he was in France.
1: Yeah.
0: She was in France.
1: Right.
0: And, some of the things she says.
1: And he's like 200 years before her, I think.
0: Yes, 200 years
1: so before. So a lot of time for it to kind of percolate.
0: That's my point. I think it's reasonable to think it could.
1: Right.
0: But
1: right.
0: The thing that I love about Pierre de Caussade and the little flower is the idea that God's will is manifested moment by moment in our duties and our state in life. For example, you're a priest. You're doing your duty. You're preaching the word of God. I got to go pick up my grandson mm-hmm. from the troops of St. George. You know where that is, out in St. Therese in Alhambra. And I get to do that.
1: Right.
0: I tell him, I'm pleasing God by picking you up.
1: Oh, that's what I remember what you were saying about St. Ignatius and them asking him that experiment.
0: Exercise.
1: What would you do if the Lord was coming in 30 minutes?
0: Yes.
1: Another version of it that I find even more attractive is, again, follow your attractions with a simple heart, right? Is St. Francis de Sales playing billiards and them asking him, if he came in 15 minutes, what would you do?
0: Yeah.
1: And he says, keep playing billiards.
0: Yeah,
1: right,
0: that's impressive.
1: Because I discerned that, that he wanted to do some recreation with me now.
0: See, and you see, but what that does, Father, is it
1: pool,
0: sets people.
1: In other words, for people, billiards.
0: It's not to be fearful of anything that can happen.
1: Right.
0: Today, when we make our morning offering, when we do that and we do our examination at night, we're basically saying, Lord, whatever your will is, I embrace it.
1: Right now.
0: And if somebody, I just had a situation where I have rental property. I just signed a contract for them to do a one-year lease. And they send me a notice saying, I'm moving out of your house this month because I just bought a house. Now, that's breaking the contract.
1: Right.
0: But you know what? I'm fine with that.
1: Mm.
0: You know why? God bless them. They're buying a house. I can get someone else in there. I'm not going to see. You see what I'm saying?
1: Is right. You're not going to
0: I'm not going to sue
1: bring
0: them.
1: The hammer down.
0: Yeah, and say
1: on a couple
0: you
1: that's
0: owe me thousands of dollars because you broke the contract.
1: Mm-hmm. Mm-hmm.
0: I look at it and say, you know what? Why not be happy for them that they bought a new house?
1: And which is very rare these days, right?
0: Yes.
1: It's hard.
0: So right? I should be happy. So that's what I did.
1: Helping somebody
0: They were
1: else.
0: Surprised that I had that attitude.
1: Oh, good.
0: Why? Because I really do believe that.
1: And you're paying it forward, too, because then they might be inspired to pay it forward to the next person.
0: Yeah.
1: You know, their
0: it's
1: own.
0: It's just the hidden power of kindness. Right. The book by Father Lavosic. I don't know if you know that author.
1: I think I've.
0: Well, he's written a lot of books on for children, but Sophia Press wrote a book out called The Hidden Power of Kindness. And kindness will overcome so much in life.
1: Mm-hmm.
0: So when you have something that hits you hard, you just have to have, what would Jesus want me to do?
1: Right, right.
0: I think, am I oversimplifying the spiritual life, Father?
1: Well, I don't know. I don't think you can the spiritual life is very simple because God is simple.
0: Exactly.
1: He's not parts. He doesn't have composite layers like we do.
0: That's right.
1: And so if it's an encounter with him, it's going to become more and more simple.
0: We only have another minute, but you're firing me up to get back over to St. Therese to pick
1: him
0: up.
1: Yes, yes.
0: I'm excited about that.
1: And for
0: that.
1: Me to get back to my mom and help her.
0: Yeah,
1: and so,
0: I see you're doing your,
1: both
0: you're,
1: of us
0: you're
1: enjoy
0: honoring
1: the next
0: the fourth commandment.
1: Amen.
0: In a very heroic way.
1: Well, it's the Lord's making it enjoyable for both of us. So it's
0: thank you, Jesus.
1: Some, yeah,
0: but
1: thank
0: you know
1: you,
0: what,
1: Jesus.
0: Father? You have an attitude of gratitude.
1: And I do, thanks with your help.
0: No, I tell that to my grandson. He woke up today and I'm taking him to school. He says, I'm grumpy today.
1: I'm grumpy,
0: I'm grumpy. I thought that was 6-year-old to say that. And I said, well, you want to make that decision? How about if we do this? How about if we ask Jesus to bless our day and to give us the courage to have a spirit of joyfulness when we go to school? Can we do that?
1: We can. And you know what? Just a real quick thing. I know, 5 seconds. There's a book by a Yale teacher, I think, called Permission to Feel.
0: Yes, I think I've
1: And to help people it's okay if you feel grumpy.
0: Yeah.
1: You know, to acknowledge that, it's not a great place to be stuck, so let's see what we can do.
0: I agree. Father, how about a blessing for our radio
1: audience? All right,
0: audience?
1: The Lord be with you.
0: And with your spirit.
1: The intercession of Our Lady and St. Joseph and St. Helena, who helped bring the true relics of the cross back. Almighty God bless each one of you, help you to receive all of his power and joy and peace, and help you to remember that heaven is still open, the Father and the Son and the Holy Spirit.
0: Praise God.
1: Okay.
0: Thank you, Father Thomas, for joining us here on Virgin Most Powerful Radio. Folks, don't forget, we have a king to serve. His name is Jesus Christ. This week that you're coming up with, keep that in mind in all of the actions that come your way today. Ask Jesus for a blessing that you can bless somebody today. All right, God love you. 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
2: St. Faustina's Prayer for Priests. O my Jesus, I beg thee on behalf of the whole Church, grant it love and the light of thy Spirit, and give power to the words of priests, so that hardened hearts might be brought to repentance and return to thee, O Lord. Lord, give us holy priests. Thou thyself maintain them in holiness. O divine and great High Priest, may the power of thy mercy accompany them everywhere and protect them from the devil's traps and snares, which are continually being set for the souls of priests. May the power of thy mercy, O Lord, shatter and bring to naught all that might tarnish the sanctity of priests. For thou canst do all things. Amen. Virgin Most Powerful, pray for us.
3: 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The Joyful Mysteries of the Most Holy Rosary of the Blessed Virgin Mary. The joyful mysteries direct our mind to the Son of God, Jesus Christ, our Lord and Savior, who took human nature from a human mother, Mary. They also bring to our attention some of the extraordinary events that preceded, accompanied, and followed the birth of Christ.
4: In the name of the Father, and of the Son, and of the Holy Spirit, amen. I believe in God, the Father Almighty, creator of heaven and earth, and in Jesus Christ, his only Son, our Lord, who was conceived by the Holy Spirit, born of the Virgin Mary, suffered under Pontius Pilate, was crucified, died, and was buried. He descended into hell. The third day he rose again from the dead. He ascended into heaven and sits at the right hand of God, the Father Almighty. From thence he shall come to judge the living and the dead.
0: I believe in the Holy Spirit, the Holy Catholic Church, the communion of saints, the forgiveness of sins, the resurrection of the body, and life everlasting. Amen.
4: Our Father, who art in heaven, hallowed be thy name. Thy kingdom come, thy will be done on earth as it is in heaven.
0: Give us this day our daily bread, and forgive us our trespasses, as we forgive those who trespass against us. And lead us not into temptation, but deliver us from evil. Amen.
4: Hail Mary, full of grace, the Lord is with thee. Blessed art thou amongst women, and blessed is the fruit of thy womb, Jesus.
0: Holy Mary, Mother of God, pray for us sinners, now and at the hour of our death. Amen.
4: Hail Mary, full of grace, the Lord is with thee. Blessed art thou among women, and blessed is the fruit of thy womb, Jesus.
0: Holy Mary, Mother of God, pray for us sinners, now and at the hour of our death. Amen.
4: Hail Mary, full of grace, the Lord is with thee. Blessed art thou among women, and blessed is the fruit of thy womb, Jesus.
0: Holy Mary, Mother of God, pray for us sinners, now and at the hour of our death. Amen.
4: Glory be to the Father, and to the Son, and to the Holy Spirit.
0: As it was in the beginning, is now, and ever shall be, world without end. Amen.
3: The first joyful mystery, the Annunciation. O Mary, you received with deep humility the news of the angel Gabriel that you were to be the mother of God's Son. Obtain for us a similar humility.
4: Our Father, who art in heaven, hallowed be thy name. Thy kingdom come, thy will be done on earth as it is in heaven.
0: Give us this day our daily bread, and forgive us our trespasses, as we forgive those who trespass against us. And lead us not into temptation, but deliver us from evil. Amen.
4: Hail Mary, full of grace, the Lord is with thee. Blessed art thou amongst women, and blessed is the fruit of thy womb, Jesus.
0: Holy Mary, Mother of God, pray for us sinners, now and at the hour of our death. Amen.
4: Hail Mary, full of grace, the Lord is with thee. Blessed art thou among women, and blessed is the fruit of thy womb, Jesus.
0: Holy Mary, Mother of God, pray for us sinners, now and at the hour of our death. Amen.
4: Hail Mary, full of grace, the Lord is with thee. Blessed art thou among women, and blessed is the fruit of thy womb, Jesus.
0: Holy Mary, Mother of God, pray for us sinners, now and at the hour of our death. Amen.
4: Hail Mary, full of grace, the Lord is with thee. Blessed art thou amongst women, and blessed is the fruit of thy womb, Jesus.
0: Holy Mary, Mother of God, pray for us sinners, now and at the hour of our death. Amen.
4: Hail Mary, full of grace, the Lord is with thee. Blessed art thou among women, and blessed is the fruit of thy womb, Jesus.
0: Holy Mary, Mother of God, pray for us sinners, now and at the hour of our death. Amen.
4: Hail Mary, full of grace, the Lord is with thee. Blessed art thou amongst women, and blessed is the fruit of thy womb, Jesus.
0: Holy Mary, Mother of God, pray for us sinners, now and at the hour of our death. Amen.
4: Hail Mary, full of grace, the Lord is with thee. Blessed art thou among women, and blessed is the fruit of thy womb, Jesus.
0: Holy Mary, Mother of God, pray for us sinners, now and at the hour of our death. Amen.
4: Hail Mary, full of grace, the Lord is with thee. Blessed art thou among women, and blessed is the fruit of thy womb, Jesus.
0: Holy Mary, Mother of God, pray for us sinners, now and at the hour of our death. Amen.
4: Hail Mary, full of grace, the Lord is with thee. Blessed art thou amongst women, and blessed is the fruit of thy womb, Jesus.
0: Holy Mary, Mother of God,
5: Pray for us sinners now and at the hour of our death. Amen.
4: Hail Mary, full of grace, the Lord is with thee. Blessed art thou among women, and blessed is the fruit of thy womb, Jesus.
5: Holy Mary, Mother of God, pray for us sinners now and at the hour of our death. Amen.
4: Glory be to the Father, and to the Son, and to the Holy Spirit.
5: As it was in the beginning, is now, and ever shall be, world without end. Amen.
4: O my Jesus, forgive us our sins, save us from the fires of hell. Lead all souls to heaven, especially those in most need of thy mercy.
3: The second joyful mystery, the Visitation. O Mary, you showed true charity in visiting Elizabeth and remaining with her for 3 months before the birth of John the Baptist. Obtain for us the grace to love our neighbor.
5: Our Father, who art in heaven, hallowed be thy name. Thy kingdom come, thy will be done, on earth as it is in heaven.
4: Give us this day our daily bread, and forgive us our trespasses, as we forgive those who trespass against us. And lead us not into temptation, but deliver us from evil. Amen.
5: Hail Mary, full of grace, the Lord is with thee. Blessed art thou amongst women, and blessed is the fruit of thy womb, Jesus.
4: Holy Mary, Mother of God, pray for us sinners now and at the hour of our death. Amen.
5: Hail Mary, full of grace, the Lord is with thee. Blessed art thou amongst women, and blessed is the fruit of thy womb, Jesus.
4: Holy Mary, Mother of God, pray for us sinners now and at the hour of our death. Amen.
5: Hail Mary, full of grace, the Lord is with thee. Blessed art thou amongst women, and blessed is the fruit of thy womb, Jesus.
4: Holy Mary, Mother of God, pray for us sinners now and at the hour of our death. Amen.
5: Hail Mary, full of grace, the Lord is with thee. Blessed art thou amongst women, and blessed is the fruit of thy womb, Jesus.
4: Holy Mary, Mother of God, pray for us sinners now and at the hour of our death. Amen.
5: Hail Mary, full of grace, the Lord is with thee. Blessed art thou amongst women, and blessed is the fruit of thy womb, Jesus.
4: Holy Mary, Mother of God, pray for us sinners, now and at the hour of our death. Amen.
5: Hail Mary, full of grace, the Lord is with thee. Blessed art thou amongst women, and blessed is the fruit of thy womb, Jesus.
4: Holy Mary, Mother of God, pray for us sinners now and at the hour of our death. Amen.
5: Hail Mary, full of grace, the Lord is with thee. Blessed art thou amongst women, and blessed is the fruit of thy womb, Jesus.
4: Holy Mary, Mother of God, pray for us sinners, now and at the hour of our death. Amen.
5: Hail Mary, full of grace, the Lord is with thee. Blessed art thou amongst women, and blessed is the fruit of thy womb, Jesus.
4: Holy Mary, Mother of God, pray for us sinners, now and at the hour of our death. Amen.
5: Hail Mary, full of grace, the Lord is with thee. Blessed art thou amongst women, and blessed is the fruit of thy womb, Jesus.
4: Holy Mary, Mother of God, pray for us sinners now and at the hour of our death. Amen.
5: Hail Mary, full of grace, the Lord is with thee. Blessed art thou amongst women, and blessed is the fruit of thy womb, Jesus.
4: Holy Mary, Mother of God, pray for us sinners now and at the hour of our death. Amen.
5: Glory be to the Father, to the Son, and to the Holy Spirit.
4: As it was in the beginning, is now, and ever shall be, world without end. Amen.
5: O my Jesus, forgive us our sins, save us from the fires of hell, and lead all souls to heaven, especially those in most need of thy mercy.
3: The third joyful mystery, the birth of Jesus. O Jesus, you accepted poverty when you were placed in the manger, although you were our God. Grant that we may have the spirit of poverty.
4: Our Father, who art in heaven, hallowed be thy name. Thy kingdom come, thy will be done on earth as it is in heaven.
5: Give us this day our daily bread, and forgive us our trespasses, as we forgive those who trespass against us. And lead us not into temptation, but deliver us from evil. Amen.
4: Hail Mary, full of grace, the Lord is with thee. Blessed art thou amongst women, and blessed is the fruit of thy womb, Jesus.
5: Holy Mary, Mother of God, pray for us sinners, now and at the hour of our death. Amen.
4: Hail Mary, full of grace, the Lord is with thee. Blessed art thou among women, and blessed is the fruit of thy womb, Jesus.
5: Holy Mary, Mother of God, pray for us sinners, now and at the hour of our death. Amen.
4: Hail Mary, full of grace, the Lord is with thee. Blessed art thou among women, and blessed is the fruit of thy womb, Jesus.
5: Holy Mary, Mother of God, pray for us sinners, now and at the hour of our death. Amen.
4: Hail Mary, full of grace, the Lord is with thee. Blessed art thou amongst women, and blessed is the fruit of thy womb, Jesus.
5: Holy Mary, Mother of God, pray for us sinners, now and at the hour of our death. Amen.
4: Hail Mary, full of grace, the Lord is with thee. Blessed art thou among women, and blessed is the fruit of thy womb, Jesus.
5: Holy Mary, Mother of God, pray for us sinners, now and at the hour of our death. Amen.
4: Hail Mary, full of grace, the Lord is with thee. Blessed art thou amongst women, and blessed is the fruit of thy womb, Jesus.
5: Holy Mary, Mother of God, pray for us sinners, now and at the hour of our death. Amen.
4: Hail Mary, full of grace, the Lord is with thee. Blessed art thou among women, and blessed is the fruit of thy womb, Jesus.
5: Holy Mary, Mother of God, pray for us sinners, now and at the hour of our death. Amen.
4: Hail Mary, full of grace, the Lord is with thee. Blessed art thou among women, and blessed is the fruit of thy womb, Jesus.
5: Holy Mary, Mother of God, pray for us sinners, now and at the hour of our death. Amen.
4: Hail Mary, full of grace, the Lord is with thee. Blessed art thou amongst women, and blessed is the fruit of thy womb, Jesus.
5: Holy Mary, Mother of God, pray for us sinners, now and at the hour of our death. Amen.
4: Hail Mary, full of grace, the Lord is with thee. Blessed art thou among women, and blessed is the fruit of thy womb, Jesus.
5: Holy Mary, Mother of God, pray for us sinners, now and at the hour of our death. Amen.
4: Glory be to the Father, and to the Son, and to the Holy Spirit.
5: As it was in the beginning, is now, and ever shall be, world without end. Amen.
4: O my Jesus, forgive us our sins, save us from the fires of hell. Lead all souls to heaven, especially those in most need of thy mercy.
3: The fourth joyful mystery, the presentation in the temple. O Mary, you obeyed the law of God in presenting the child Jesus in the temple. Obtain for us the virtue of obedience.
5: Our Father, who art in heaven, hallowed be thy name. Thy kingdom come, thy will be done, on earth as it is in heaven.
4: Give us this day our daily bread, and forgive us our trespasses, as we forgive those who trespass against us. And lead us not into temptation, but deliver us from evil. Amen.
5: Hail Mary, full of grace, the Lord is with thee. Blessed art thou amongst women, and blessed is the fruit of thy womb, Jesus.
4: Holy Mary, Mother of God, pray for us sinners now and at the hour of our death. Amen.
5: Hail Mary, full of grace, the Lord is with thee. Blessed art thou amongst women, and blessed is the fruit of thy womb, Jesus.
4: Holy Mary, Mother of God, pray for us sinners now and at the hour of our death. Amen.
5: Hail Mary, full of grace, the Lord is with thee. Blessed art thou amongst women, and blessed is the fruit of thy womb, Jesus.
4: Holy Mary, Mother of God, pray for us sinners now and at the hour of our death. Amen.
5: Hail Mary, full of grace, the Lord is with thee. Blessed art thou amongst women, and blessed is the fruit of thy womb, Jesus.
4: Holy Mary, Mother of God, pray for us sinners now and at the hour of our death. Amen.
5: Hail Mary, full of grace, the Lord is with thee. Blessed art thou amongst women, and blessed is the fruit of thy womb, Jesus.
4: Holy Mary, Mother of God, pray for us sinners now and at the hour of our death. Amen.
5: Hail Mary, full of grace, the Lord is with thee. Blessed art thou amongst women, and blessed is the fruit of thy womb, Jesus.
4: Holy Mary, Mother of God, pray for us sinners now and at the hour of our death. Amen.
5: Hail Mary, full of grace, the Lord is with thee. Blessed art thou amongst women, and blessed is the fruit of thy womb, Jesus.
4: Holy Mary, Mother of God, pray for us sinners now and at the hour of our death. Amen.
5: Hail Mary, full of grace, the Lord is with thee. Blessed art thou amongst women, and blessed is the fruit of thy womb, Jesus.
4: Holy Mary, Mother of God, pray for us sinners now and at the hour of our death. Amen.
5: Hail Mary, full of grace, the Lord is with thee. Blessed art thou amongst women, and blessed is the fruit of thy womb, Jesus.
4: Holy Mary, Mother of God, pray for us sinners now and at the hour of our death. Amen.
6: Hail Mary, full of grace, the Lord is with thee. Blessed art thou amongst women, and blessed is the fruit of thy womb, Jesus.
4: Holy Mary, Mother of God, pray for us sinners, now and at the hour of our death. Amen.
6: Glory be to the Father, to the Son, and to the Holy Spirit.
4: As it was in the beginning, is now, and ever shall be, world without end. Amen.
6: O my Jesus, forgive us our sins, save us from the fires of hell, and lead all souls to heaven, especially those in most need of thy mercy.
3: The fifth joyful mystery, the finding in the temple. O Mary, you were sad at the loss of Jesus, and joyous on finding him surrounded by teachers in the temple. Obtain for us the virtue of piety.
4: Our Father, who art in heaven, hallowed be thy name. Thy kingdom come, thy will be done on earth as it is in heaven.
6: Give us this day our daily bread, and forgive us our trespasses, as we forgive those who trespass against us. And lead us not into temptation, but deliver us from evil. Amen.
4: Hail Mary, full of grace, the Lord is with thee. Blessed art thou amongst women, and blessed is the fruit of thy womb, Jesus.
6: Holy Mary, Mother of God, pray for us sinners, now and at the hour of our death. Amen.
4: Hail Mary, full of grace, the Lord is with thee. Blessed art thou among women, and blessed is the fruit of thy womb, Jesus.
6: Holy Mary, Mother of God, pray for us sinners, now and at the hour of our death. Amen.
4: Hail Mary, full of grace, the Lord is with thee. Blessed art thou among women, and blessed is the fruit of thy womb, Jesus.
6: Holy Mary, Mother of God, pray for us sinners, now and at the hour of our death. Amen.
4: Hail Mary, full of grace, the Lord is with thee. Blessed art thou amongst women, and blessed is the fruit of thy womb, Jesus.
6: Holy Mary, Mother of God, pray for us sinners, now and at the hour of our death. Amen.
4: Hail Mary, full of grace, the Lord is with thee. Blessed art thou among women, and blessed is the fruit of thy womb, Jesus.
6: Holy Mary, Mother of God, pray for us sinners, now and at the hour of our death. Amen.
4: Hail Mary, full of grace, the Lord is with thee. Blessed art thou amongst women, and blessed is the fruit of thy womb, Jesus.
6: Holy Mary, Mother of God, pray for us sinners, now and at the hour of our death. Amen.
4: Hail Mary, full of grace, the Lord is with thee. Blessed art thou among women, and blessed is the fruit of thy womb, Jesus.
6: Holy Mary, Mother of God, pray for us sinners, now and at the hour of our death. Amen.
4: Hail Mary, full of grace, the Lord is with thee. Blessed art thou among women, and blessed is the fruit of thy womb, Jesus.
6: Holy Mary, Mother of God, pray for us sinners, now and at the hour of our death. Amen.
4: Hail Mary, full of grace, the Lord is with thee. Blessed art thou amongst women, and blessed is the fruit of thy womb, Jesus.
6: Holy Mary, Mother of God, pray for us sinners, now and at the hour of our death. Amen.
4: Hail Mary, full of grace, the Lord is with thee. Blessed art thou among women, and blessed is the fruit of thy womb, Jesus.
6: Holy Mary, Mother of God, pray for us sinners, now and at the hour of our death. Amen.
4: Glory be to the Father, and to the Son, and to the Holy Spirit.
6: As it was in the beginning, is now, and ever shall be, world without end. Amen.
4: O my Jesus, forgive us our sins, save us from the fires of hell. Lead all souls to heaven, especially those in most need of thy mercy. Hail, Holy Queen, Mother of Mercy, our life, our sweetness, and our hope. To thee do we cry, poor banished children of Eve. To thee do we send up our sighs, mourning and weeping in this valley of tears. Turn then, most gracious Advocate, thine eyes of mercy towards us. And after this our exile, show unto us the blessed fruit of thy womb, Jesus. O clement, O loving, O sweet Virgin Mary, pray for us, O Holy Mother of God, that we may be made worthy of the promises of Christ. Let us pray. O God, whose only begotten Son, by his life, death, and resurrection, has purchased for us the rewards of eternal life, grant, we beseech thee, that meditating upon these mysteries of the Most Holy Rosary of the Blessed Virgin Mary, we may imitate what they contain and obtain what they promise, through the same Christ our Lord. Amen. In the name of the Father, and of the Son, and of the Holy Spirit. Amen.

We're here on this, on these hills, on these mountains called the San Jose Mountains. And we can see this beautiful view of these three counties, Orange County, San Bernardino. We can see all the ways down into downtown Los Angeles over here. And we're here on this mountaintop to call down the power of the Lord Jesus Christ upon this whole territory that we can see here. We're calling what they call the glory of God upon the people and upon our land, so we may have the restoration of our lives. So we may have a vanquishing by the glory of God of the coronavirus. And so that our people can move to a new life, living in the Easter joy of the risen Christ. This is why we're here. We bless all these valleys and all these counties we can see around us. We bless them with the Blessed Sacrament, this sign of the living Lord Jesus among us. And we want this, our Lord Jesus Christ, to pour out his healing power upon all that we can survey here from the whole world. Come, Lord Jesus. Bring new life to the people. Bring us out of this darkness back into your light, Lord Jesus, source of all light, source of all healing and all hope and all joy. We ask you to pour out that love and healing upon the world that needs it so much.

place feels like a menagerie full of wild beasts. Then sin also alienates a man from his neighbor. A man who cannot live with himself cannot live with his neighbor. That is why Cain, after his sin, asked, "Am I my brother's keeper?" Finally, it estranges us from God, gives us a sense of loneliness. In some way, we dam up and block up the mind which ought to have communion with God. And the result is that all of the scum and the flotsam and jetsam of life are crowded back upon us. Now, sin is of two kinds. It can be mortal or venial. Here we speak of personal or actual sins. The difference between the two is very easy to understand. We speak of someone receiving a mortal wound in the physical order. Namely, it is one that kills him. If, however, he is not seriously wounded, that would be equivalent to a venial sin. Now, in a mortal sin, and for those who are in the supernatural order, grace is killed. Divine life is extinguished. That is why, in the supernatural order, a mortal sin is not just a violation of the law of God, it is a crucifixion. As we read in the Epistle of the Hebrews, would they crucify the Son of God a second time? Sin is a second death, because it's the death of divine life. It is very much like a tree being blasted with lightning. When we fall into mortal sin, we lose all of the merits that we gained before, though we can regain them after a sacramental confession, just like a tree can revive in the springtime after a very hard winter. A venial sin, we said, is one that does not kill the divine life, but just simply wounds it slightly. It is something like the tensions between friends that endanger the friendship, but never completely break it. But really, when one loves, one does not make so much a distinction between mortal and venial sin. It is quite wrong to say, "Oh, is it a mortal sin? If it is, I will not do it. If it is a venial sin, I will." Really, when you love someone, you never make any distinction between a mortal and venial sin. A husband, for example, does not make any distinction if he loves his wife of slapping her face, giving her a bloody nose, or biting her ear, or slitting her throat. All of them are quite inconceivable to him simply because he loves her. Coming more precisely to the definition of original sin, in order that there be, or I mean mortal sin, not original, in order that there be a mortal sin, three conditions must be fulfilled. One, there must be grievous or serious matter. Two, there must be serious and sufficient reflection. And three, there must be full consent of the will. First, there must be grievous apple. Grievous apple. Grievous matter. The reason I said apple was because I was going to use the word apple as an illustration. For example, if you stole an apple from a neighbor's orchard and he had dozens and dozens of trees, that would not be grievous matter. But the grievous matter, you must not think, must always be a sin of commission. It can be a sin of omission, like not going to Mass on Sunday. And second, there must always be sufficient reflection or full advertence to what one is doing. If, for example, you are visiting a neighbor, a friend, and you do sleepwalking, and during the sleep, you break a Ming vase. I say vase because it's very expensive. If it were cheap,
we would call it a vase. There's no advertence to that. Therefore, there cannot be a mortal sin. If you eat meat on Friday thinking it's Thursday, there's no mortal sin. I remember once going into the lunchroom at the Grand Central Station, and I said to the waiter that I wanted a hamburger. He said, the hamburger isn't good today. Well, I said, then give me a lamb chop. Oh, he said, I wouldn't recommend the lamb chop either. We're not very proud of these lamb chops. Then it suddenly dawned on me that he was trying to advise me that today was Friday. I had forgotten that it was. If I had been served the meat by someone who was not so kind to me, it would not have been a grievous sin. Then, too, persons who are suffering from mania and phobias and the like lack full advertence. Finally, there must be full consent of the will. Fear and passion and force can diminish consent. I said diminish, but they do not destroy it. Now, it's not always easy to see whether, to know whether or not one has fulfilled these three conditions, and the best way to do it in confession is to confess them as dubious and then ask the priest for his judgment. In mortal sin, therefore, there is a double element, a turning to creatures and also a turning from God. In order to remedy all of the sins and to atone for all of the sins that have been committed since baptism, our Blessed Lord has instituted the sacrament of penance. The matter that we submit in that sacrament constitutes our sins, and we submit it to the judgment of the Church. And then there is the other side of the sacrament, which is the words of the priest when he absolves us. He says, Deinde ego te absolvo peccatus tuis, in nomine Patris et Filii et Spiritus Sancti. Amen. I absolve you from your sins in the name of the Father, and of the Son, and of the Holy Ghost. Amen. Our Lord, and not the Church, instituted the sacrament. It did not exist in the Old Testament, though in the Old Testament there was an acknowledgement of sins before God. When Adam had eaten the forbidden fruit, God said to him, hast thou eaten of the tree of the knowledge of good and evil? God knew that he had. Why did he ask? In order to elicit a confession. God said to Cain, where is thy brother? Tried again to elicit a confession from Cain. And by the way, Cain refused to go to confession because he answered, am I my brother's keeper? Through the Old Testament too, every sinner had to bring a sin offering, which was burned in public as if to publicly admit his guilt. John the Baptist heard the confession of sins. Now, all of these were merely types of the sacrament to come, because forgiveness is possible only through the passion and merits and death of our Blessed Lord. Our Blessed Lord certainly had the power to forgive sins. And he did. Remember the man who was let down from the roof? Man who was sick of palsy, and our Blessed Lord said to him, thy sins are forgiven thee. And the Pharisees that were standing about said, who can this be that he talks so blasphemously? Who can forgive sins but God only? They were right. Only God can forgive sins. But how did he do it? He did it through a human nature. Now God can communicate that power to other human natures. If he communicates that power of forgiveness to his Church, he conferred it on Peter when he gave him the power of keys. And he said to Peter, whatsoever thou shalt bind on earth is bound in heaven, and whatsoever thou shalt loose on earth is loosed in heaven.
That power that was given to Peter alone is ratified in heaven. But our blessed Lord also gave to Peter and the apostles an extension of that power. Only to Peter were those words said, but to Peter and the apostles after the resurrection, our blessed Lord said, as he breathed on them as a symbol of the Holy Spirit, receive the Holy Spirit. When you forgive men's sins, they are forgiven. When you hold them bound, they are bound. It's very clear here that our blessed Lord, who was saying that all power was given to him, he now passes on to them. And the very words that he used to Peter and the 11 or to his church implied hearing confessions. Because if they did not know, if they did not hear confessions rather, how would they know which sins to forgive and which sins to retain? This is possible only because they could make a judgment on the material that was given. You may ask, well, why did our Lord institute a confession and the telling of sins? Why shouldn't we bury our head in our handkerchief and tell God we're sorry? Try it with a traffic cop sometime. There's no test of sorrow if you are the judge. Just suppose we did that for every other court in the world. What would happen to justice in our country if all judges and courts and so forth, when they had murderers and thieves and dope addicts before them, handed out Kleenex? Sin is pride. And the telling of it is a humiliation and therefore a reparation for the sin. Furthermore, in the natural order, does not a hurtful thing hurt more if it is shut up? A boil, a tooth that aches. We lance boils. Why? In order to release the pus. So our Lord said he would lance souls in order to release the evil that was in. And it does not nature also suggest that as soon as the stomach takes into itself any foreign substance, something that it cannot assimilate for the general good of the body, it throws it off. The soul too has that instinct. It wants to throw off everything that is harmful to it and its destiny. From another point of view, when a sin is avowed, it loses its tenacity. It is seen as it is in all of its horror. If we suppress a sin, and how many are doing that today? It comes out in complexes. There is a normal way for sin to come out, just as there is a very normal way for toothpaste to come out of a tube of toothpaste. Now suppose you keep the cap on and you squeeze and squeeze the tube. Where is the paste going to come out? You do not know. But in any case, it's going to be messy. Now, when we keep the cap on our soul and do not allow what is in us to come out as it normally should, when we suppress guilt, then it begins to come out in a thousand curious ways, and they are all abnormal. God was very merciful in instituting the sacrament. But you may ask, very well, but why should I confess my sins to a priest? Maybe he's not as holy as I am. That could be very true, because we hear the confessions of many saints. But though you are holier than the priest, you have not more powers than the priest. You may be a far better citizen than the mayor, but he has powers which you do not have.
Our blessed Lord gave the power to his church, did not give it to people. That is why a priest is the authorized minister of the sacrament. And furthermore, it is not the priest who absolves you. A man cannot forgive sins. The priest in the sacrament is only the instrument of Christ. He gives and loans our Lord his voice. It is Christ who forgives, and the words of absolution means, I, Christ, absolve you from your sins. And furthermore, why be ashamed to confess the sins to the priest? He's bound by what is called the sigillum, or the seal of confession. Because he is only the instrument of our Lord, the sins that he hears are not his own. They are not a part of his knowledge. He merely, in this instance, was the ear of Christ. And he is under the... He may not divulge any sin that you confess, even under the pain of death. Suppose I kept money in a drawer here in my desk, and every day somebody came in and stole some money out of the drawer. Then that person came to confession to me. I could tell that person to return the money, because there must always be a validation of that which is wrong. But because I learned something in the confessional, namely that that person stole out of my desk, I would never again be allowed to lock the drawer of that desk. So none of your sins will ever be told, nor can we even speak to you about them outside of confession. If you, for example, come in and say that you stole money, I could not go up to you afterwards and say, oh, say, remember you told me about the money that you stole from that pickle factory? Did you ever return it? That information is not mine. It is God. Then another reason for confessing sins to a priest is this. No sin is individual. It hurts neighbor. And if we belong to the mystical body of Christ, it in some way diminishes the charity of the mystical body of Christ. Every sin hurts the church. And because therefore every sin in some way involves the mystical body of Christ, it is fitting and becoming that a representative of the mystical body of Christ restore you again to its unity and to its fellowship. In the early church, even the penances were public in order to indicate that there was in some way, and in a very serious way, an injury done to the kahal, to the mystical body of Christ, to the church. Now let us come into the actual practice of confession. Before you go into the box, you examine your conscience. When you examine your conscience, you begin with a prayer to the Holy Spirit to enlighten it. Remember that it is only in the face of God, and in particular before the crucifix, that we discover our true condition. We judge ourselves not by our own standards nor by public opinion, but simply by the standards of God himself. And you may examine your conscience according to the commandments, which is not always the best way, because it reduces our Christian life to cold duties. We're apt to become legalistic and very calculating. We could examine our conscience in the light of virtues, and also in the light of the seven capital sins. But in any case, we have to examine our sins according to their number, their kind, and their circumstances. This is a story, and it's only a story.
One day a group of lumberjacks of Canada came to confession. They had not been to confession in about 10 years or more. They all lined outside of the box, one after the other. The first one went in. He had not examined his conscience. So he said to the priest, "Father, I've committed every sin a man can commit." The priest asked, "Did you ever commit murder?" "No," he said, "I did not. That is one sin I never committed." "Well," said the priest, "now you go outside of the box and examine your conscience again. The number, kind, and the circumstances of sin." As he went out of the box, he saw the long line of lumberjacks outside, and he said to them, "No use tonight, boys, just hearing murder cases." Then, too, when you confess sins, you never involve any other person. You cannot, for example, say, "I was angry, but you ought to know my wife." What a lazy old gossip! Evidently, such a confession would not be sincere. Now we go into the box and begin the confession. As soon as we go in, we kneel down, we bless ourselves and say, "Bless me, Father, for I have sinned." Then we state how long it has been since our last confession. It has been 3 weeks, it has been 2 weeks, it has been a month, it has been a year. It has been any definite period of time. Suppose now we will have someone who has not been to confession in 50 years. Suppose he's 80 years old. Now, what kind of a confession can he make? He cannot remember all of the number of sins, the like. Well, his confession might be something like this. You'll notice how brief it is. "Father, it has been 50 years since I last went to confession. During 20 years of my life, I never went to Mass, I never frequented the sacraments, I never made my Easter duty. I did not fast. Many times a day I took in the name of God, falsely, I used it falsely. I also took false oaths in court about 5 times. I was disobedient in a very serious way to civil authorities twice. I assisted at abortion twice. I murdered once. I was an alcoholic for 10 years. I had immodest thoughts, certainly every day for about 30 years. Immodest actions with myself many times for about 10 years. While living with my first wife, I was guilty of adultery. Many, many times, certainly over a period of 3 years. While my first wife was living, I married again. So I lived in adultery for about 5 years. She is now dead. During this time, in business, I cut corners. I underpaid my employees. I thought only about making money. I never gave to any charities, except when I was forced to, out of public shame. I particularly regret once refusing to send $100 to the Holy Father for the missions of the world, and I had plenty of money. I gave myself over to an excessive spirit of amusement, theaters, dinners, parties. I can never recall once in my life ever having helped anyone in distress. I never gave up my evening once to help the church. I completely neglected my wife as regards esteem and affection. I never sent my children to a religious school. I let them do as they pleased. And I became angry at them for their impiety. And now I am suffering from that, for these and all the sins of my past life. Those which I do not remember, but as God sees them, I ask them.
pardon of God and you, Father. That is a confession of a man away about 50 years. I love you.

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1: Catholic commentary. Spiritual warfare. Stay ready so you don't have to get ready. Jesus 911.
2: And we are live and we are back, ready to rock and roll on a wonderful, an incredible Monday morning. Every day is wonderful and every day we should lift it up to the Lord. I am beyond thrilled and pumped to be with all of you all on another wonderful Monday. And I know today is the Holy Father's birthday. So happy birthday to the Holy Father, Pope Leo XIV. And with that in mind, we're going to have a great time today. We're going to be talking deep. We're going to go deep into the weeds. Last week, we had a lot of great guests, right? A lot of great ones. This week, we're going to equally have tremendous guests. But today, you get little old me. And today, little old me is going to be diving deep into the Christological weeds. We're going to be talking about Jesus as suffering servant to get you all ready for a mega debate that I'll be having tomorrow. And then here on radio, you get to hear all about it on Wednesday morning. Tomorrow, I'll be having a debate on this topic against one of the leading Islamic scholars in the planet. And I can't wait to return and talk to you all about how that went Wednesday morning. But today, we're going to be talking about our Lord as suffering servant. But you know the drill. We can't do anything without being prayered up. We got to be prayered up, faithful. How are you doing? And I'm going to do it early, guys and gals. I'm going to do it early. We'll do a drink round call. What are you all enjoying to drink? What time is it where you all are at? Y'all having a great time? Y'all ready to have a phenomenal time right now? Time to get prayered up. Yoke of iron from our near and dear brother, St. Francis Babytoe. As usual, the legendary brother. In Holy Writ, Jeremiah is wearing a yoke which God commanded him to wear. When a false witness broke it, God gave Jerusalem a yoke of iron. Jesus has told us to take upon his shoulders his yoke. For it is good, easy, and light. If we reject his yoke, we will receive the yoke of the world and of sin. The yoke of the world and of sin is a yoke of slavery. Why would we reject the yoke of our king? By indulging in the world, we must submit under the yoke of goodness, or we will be made to suffer under the yoke of sin and death. Meek King Jesus, help my restless heart learn to be calm in submitting to you. Lamb of God, help me to suffer for you in meekness. Most Holy Trinity, may submitting to your will be comely to the world. Faithful, we hope you all are having a tremendous, a wonderful morning. What are you all drinking? We got the legendary brother, our amazing brother, Abel, drinking a Diet Coke. You got it, man. And we got David, the brother David Sapina, one of our newest members, wonderful brother. He says, vanilla Coke and coffee. It's about 10 a.m. Vanilla Coke and coffee. That is an interesting combination. Have you combined them? Or are you drinking them just like that? And Gary 2.0, our magnificent moderator and member, says, coffee, William. It's all I need, man. Oh, we got our duo. Mandarin sparkling water, 9 a.m. over here in beautiful and sunny California. Wonderful. We are glad to hear that. We're very happy to hear that. We hope you all are having a tremendous day. Who on earth is a suffering servant? Who is a suffering servant, audience? Now, here is where things get very interesting. We dive in Christologically. When we identify Jesus as Isaiah's suffering servant, we're not beginning with Isaiah 53 in isolation. We don't ever do that. In fact, Isaiah develops a profound theology of the servant of the Lord across several passages. Traditionally, they're called, in a traditional manner, servant songs. Isaiah 42, 1-9, 49, 1-7, 54 to 11, and 52, 13, all the way to 53, 12. And something extraordinary happens. Yes, we know at times Israel can be referred to as God's servant, but that is a whole other topic, and this is not in reference to the suffering servant, because Israel is most definitely not God's suffering servant. And in Isaiah 41:8, it does say, Israel, my servant. We're going to see later how there's a big difference there. And the servant songs are going to introduce to us a distinct servant who cannot be, I want to make it very clear, audience, you're going to learn very deep Christology today, and we're taking any and all of your questions on Christology. Maybe you're thinking, hey, how does this relate to diophysitism, diodelitism, neophysitism? We're here to take any and all of your questions. Now, we are going to be introduced to a servant who cannot simply be identical with sinful Israel as a collective. That simply isn't possible. Why? Well, because the servant that we're going to meet in a moment, has a mission to Israel. And in Isaiah, we see this over and over. Isaiah 49:5 says the servant was formed from the womb to bring Jacob back to him, and that Israel might be gathered to him. That is an enormous distinction, because the servant cannot simply be Israel in precisely the same sense as the Israel he commissioned to restore. Then God declares that restoring Israel is actually too small a mission. I will give you as a light to the nations, that my salvation may reach to the end of the earth. Isn't that amazing? Oh, what a tremendous question that came in. What a tremendous one. Gary 2.0, you are the man. I was hoping we'd get a question like that. We got such a legendary one. Gary 2.0 showing that suffering servant is even mentioned in the Deuterocanonical books. I want to give you a big old hug, my brother. And we're going to get to that great question in a moment. So we have the framework that we're having laid out for understanding Christ. The servant is chosen by God, endowed with God's spirit, righteous, rejected, commissioned to restore Israel, and destined to bring salvation to the Gentiles. Now that sounds pretty familiar, right? It should, because that is remarkably the mission of Christ. And Isaiah 42 will add another dimension. Behold my servant whom I uphold, my chosen in whom my soul delights. I have put my spirit upon him. Compare that with the baptism of Jesus. Whoa. Compare that directly with the baptism of our Lord, where the Holy Spirit will descend upon Christ and the Father will announce from heaven, this is my beloved Son with whom I am well pleased, in the Gospel of St. Matthew, chapter 3, verse 17. Now, Isaiah's servant theology is already all over the place, we can see. It is hovering over the opening of our Lord's public ministry, right? Hovering over the opening of that. Now, before we even get to he was wounded for our transgressions, before we even get there, Isaiah has already prepared us for an individual, a spirit-anointed servant who will restore Israel and will bring God's salvation to the nations. Now, there is only one person that could be. There indeed is only one person, and that is our Lord and Savior Christ. It cannot be anyone else. There's no doubt about this. Now, we're going to see how this servant is exalted after suffering. We're going to see how this incredible servant is indeed exalted after suffering. How does this point to Jesus as being the suffering servant? In Isaiah's final servant song, it begins right there around Isaiah chapter 52, verse 13, not Isaiah 53, 1. And the opening is an astonishing one. Behold, my servant shall prosper. He shall be exalted and lifted up and shall be very high. We want you to notice that. Notice the paradox, or is it? How can you be exalted, lifted up, be very high, and yet be humiliated? How is that possible? So the servant will be horribly humiliated, yet ultimately will be exalted. And in Isaiah chapter 52, Isaiah 52, 14 says, his appearance was so marred beyond human semblance, it says. His appearance was so marred beyond human semblance. But immediately afterward, we read, so shall he startle many nations. Kings shall shut their mouths because of him. So look at the movement there. Look at that kind of beautiful theology laid out in the Bible. He is exalted. He is humbled. He really is humbled. That is a kenosis. And then he'll be vindicated. That is an important pattern to understanding New Testament Christology. Do I have any nerds in the audience that love Christology? I know I do. Even though it's so early in the morning, where are my Christology nerds? That is central to the New Testament Christology, especially when we compare it with Philippians 2. Because our Lord in Philippians 2 emptied himself, taking the form of a servant, a doulos, one that will serve us. He humbled himself and became obedient even to the point of death, even death on the cross. And then we read, therefore, God has highly exalted him. Isaiah's servant descends into suffering. How does he emerge? He emerges in glory. Jesus descends through the incarnation, through being obedient and the crucifixion, and is high and lifted up, is exalted. The servant is exalted. The servant is lifted up. The servant is very high. Those are tremendous descriptions. In St. John's Gospel, deliberately tells us about Christ being lifted up. Faithful, we've got a lot more to come. You don't want to go anywhere. Stick around. We got a lot more to come.

And we are back, audience, and we're having a tremendous time talking about Jesus Christ, his suffering servant, in the book of Isaiah. And we had a legendary question that came in. And by the way, audience, I do want to thank you all for your support. I want to be clear, without your support, we wouldn't be able to do what we're doing. Gary 2.0, thank you so much, my friend. He says, hold on, William. By the way, I love that image, brother. Is that your family member? Wisdom 2, 12 to 24, please let us know you got it, legend. You can see there are clear parallels there. Because in Isaiah 53, the servant is righteous. And, well, what do we read in the book of Wisdom? Let us lie in wait for the righteous man. In Isaiah 53, he's rejected. He's rejected in the book of Wisdom. He has a special relationship with God in the book of Wisdom. My goodness, God is his father in the book of Wisdom. In the book of Isaiah, he has a special relationship. God is called his father in the book, in the book of Wisdom. And we can go over and over. Both show them humiliated and affected. Both have them condemned to death. Both show that the enemies misunderstand him. And both show vindication. So his apparent defeat, what does look like a defeat, what does look like he has been defeated, is clearly not the case. He has not been defeated. His apparent defeat is not real. And he is ultimately exalted in both. And the book of Wisdom has that as well. What a wonderful point from you, Gary 2.0. Because that is one and the same. That is the exact same suffering servant. Faithful, how y'all doing today? We hope you're having a wonderful morning. We hope you're loving this. We hope you're loving our deep dive into Christology. Indeed, our Lord is suffering servant. And what does that mean? Well, in the Gospel of St. John, chapter 12, verse 32, we read, and I, when I am lifted up from the earth, will draw all men to myself. St. John will immediately point out, he said this to show by what death he was to die. Directly showing you, indeed, he is that suffering servant. And that suffering servant would be despised. That suffering servant would be rejected. And we can see all of these, all of this imagery. We can see it very clearly being put forth. And indeed, we read, he was wounded for our transgressions. What does that mean? He was wounded for our transgressions. We now encounter another aspect of the suffering servant songs or theology. Now we reach the beating heart of Isaiah 53. The speakers, they initially misunderstand the servant. We esteemed him stricken, smitten by God, and afflicted. They think his suffering proves divine condemnation. Indeed, Trypho the Jew thought that as well when dialoguing with Justin the Martyr, Saint Justin the Martyr. Then comes the amazing revelation. But he was wounded for our transgressions. He was bruised for our iniquities. That word, our, matters. The servant suffers because of the sins of others. And Isaiah goes onward. Upon him was a chastisement that made us whole. And with his stripes, we are healed. That isn't merely martyrdom. It is what we call vicarious suffering. Someone righteous suffers in behalf of sinners. And in Isaiah 53, there is an intensifying of it. All we like sheep have gone astray. And the Lord has laid on him the iniquity of us all. The sinners are the wandering sheep, we see. The servant bears what belongs to them. Now, we want you to listen to 1 Peter 2:24. He himself bore our sins on his, in his body on the tree. St. Peter then practically quotes Isaiah. He will practically quote him. By his wounds you have been healed. He's practically quoting him. The theology that we have being unveiled before our very eyes is magnificent, is magnificent. And you're going to find the gospel authors over and over identifying Jesus Christ as that suffering servant from the Old Testament.
By his wounds you have been healed. And immediately, for you were straying like sheep. St. Peter is not vaguely borrowing from Isaiah. He knows what he's looking to. He knows the very beating heart of the theology that he is hearkening to. He knows it very clearly. And that is why we can see very clearly how all of this illuminates our Lord's words at the Last Supper. What does our Lord say at the Last Supper? For this is my blood of the covenant, which is being poured out for many for the forgiveness of sins. By the way, that proves the Eucharist as well, Matthew 26:28. Because the blood is being poured out at that exact moment. The Greek is in the tense, indicating the blood is being poured out right there in the chalice. The Greek word is the Greek ekhunomenon. And why is it being poured out? For hephaestin hamartia. Forgiveness of sins, because we have all sinned. Our Lord's blood is being poured out. The Eucharist forgives sins as well. And in Isaiah 53:12, we read, he bore the sin of many. The linguistic and the theological connection is unmistakable, and the connection is extraordinary. There's no way to miss it in any way at all. And our Lord himself gives his life for the many. Why? Because he's accomplishing the mission of Israel's servant. He is Israel's suffering servant. So, is the cross an accident? No, it is not accidental martyrdom in any way at all. Our Lord willingly bears the sins of others, very clearly of others, because he loves us. And we read that Isaiah's words of wounded for our transgressions are then highlighted by the first pope, by St. Peter, when he says, he bore our sins in his body in the tree. He bore our sins in his body on the tree. There's no way around that. It's very, very clear, audience. And the Bible authors, the gospel authors, the New Testament authors, they know the suffering servant has come. The Messiah has come, and the Messiah is Christ, and there's no way around it. Isaiah will eliminate, I'm going to tell you one thing that's amazing. And Trypho the Jew wondered, by the way, Trypho the Jew is a Jew writing in the 100s. He's wondering, why on earth, if your Messiah, he tells St. Justin Martyr, if your Messiah was this Christ, why would he die the way he died? Do not only wicked people die that way? And Isaiah himself, this is where Trypho should have been better acquainted with his own scriptures. Well, they're all our scriptures. But as a Jew, he should have known the prophecies well. And Isaiah will eliminate one possible explanation for the servant suffering. Contrary to what Trypho and others thought, he is not suffering because he is wicked. By the way, Trypho denied Jesus was a suffering servant. And Isaiah 53:9 says, although he had done no violence and there was no deceit in his mouth, that right there is enormous. It's big. Because the servant is innocent, yet Isaiah 53:8 says he was cut off from the land of the living. Whoa. Cut off from the land of the living? That is death language. And why does he die? Stricken for the transgression of my people. Then comes another remarkable detail. Another remarkable detail. And they made his grave with the wicked, and with a rich man in his death. What does that sound like to you? What does that sound like to you? Well, to me, it really does sound a whole lot like Jesus is that suffering servant. It really does sound a whole lot like that, right? And they made a grave. They made his grave with the wicked and a rich man in his death. Now, we then get to the New Testament. We compare the imagery. Does the imagery line up? Does the imagery connect in any way?
Or is this mere fanciful reading? Yeah, you guys are reading into it. Or does the imagery connect in any way? Now we compare to our Lord. He is executed between criminals. Between criminals. Two robbers were crucified with him. Two thieves were crucified with him. In the Gospel of St. Matthew, chapter 27, verse 38. We read that. And we can see that in a very clear manner. Yet his body, where is it placed? In the tomb of a rich man from Arimathea named Joseph. The Gospel of St. Matthew, chapter 27, verse 57. The innocent Jesus, is numbered with criminals, and yet he's buried in a rich man's tomb. Then think about what St. Peter, our first pope, says in 1 Peter 2:22. Speaking directly about Jesus, he committed no sin. No guile was found in his lips. That right there is Isaiah 53:9. St. Peter will interpret Christ's passion through Isaiah's servant. Even Jesus himself does this. Look at Luke 22:37. It records our Lord as saying, "For I tell you that this scripture must be fulfilled in me." And he was reckoned with transgressors. That right there is Isaiah 53:12. Jesus himself says, Isaiah 53, what does he say? Is being fulfilled in me. There can be no doubt. There can be no doubt. If anybody tells you, well, you know, maybe that suffering servant isn't Jesus. Maybe it's a corporate. Maybe it's all of Israel. Maybe it isn't Jesus alone. Fulfilled in me, in me, in me. There can be no doubt. Our Lord has identified himself as that incredible figure from the Old Testament. He has now come in the flesh from our Immaculate Mother Mary. And it's being fulfilled in me, he says. So this identification, this messianic identification, a connection with Jesus, wasn't invented centuries later. In fact, denying this reading is the novelty, denying it. And when we return from our next break in a moment, we're going to talk about the death as a sacrifice. And who in the audience knows that there's an incredible prophecy of the suffering servant and Mother Mary? Stick around. You don't want to go anywhere. We got a lot more to come, people.

And we are back, audience. We're having an incredible time, an amazing time. We're talking about our Lord as the suffering servant. Indeed, the one wounded for our transgressions, the one that was high and lifted up, our incarnate Lord and Savior, the one that went to his death willingly on the cross, the one that was cut off from the land of the living. And we're having a wonderful time. And I want to remind you, we're taking any and all questions of yours. It can be in any. It can be on Christology. It can be on Jesus. Is he God? Does this point to him as being God? Well, how can God die? Any questions you have in your mind, we're tackling any and all. And now we're getting to the point of the servant and his death as a sacrifice. Isaiah will go even further. He will describe the servant's life using sacrificial terminology. He'll say, when he makes himself an offering for sin. And the Hebrew term is asam, a guilt offering. Now that is enormous, right? Because the servant is not simply murdered. No, his death possesses a sacrificial dimension. And in Isaiah 53:11, we read, the righteous one, my servant, shall make many to be accounted righteous, and he shall bear their iniquities. And then look at verse 12. He bore the sin of many and made intercession for the transgressors. Look at the language there. Look at the complete picture. We want you to think about it, and we want you to look at the complete picture so that it doesn't get confusing. It shouldn't be confused in any way at all, right? It really shouldn't be. If you look at the complete picture, the servant is righteous. Others are sinful. He bears their iniquities. His life becomes an offering. His suffering brings healing. His death results in others being accounted righteous. And he intercedes for sinners. He intercedes for sinners. Now we go to the cross. Now we go right there to the cross. In the Gospel of St. Luke, chapter 23, verse 34, we read, Father, forgive them, for they know not what they do. Father, forgive them, for they know not what they do. The dying Jesus intercedes for transgressors. Then the letter of the Hebrews lays out very clearly. Our Lord's passion is laid out in sacrificial categories. Hebrews 9:26. He has appeared once for all at the end of the age to put away sin by the sacrifice of himself. It's very clear language. Very, very clear. So our Lord is simultaneously priest and victim. Simultaneously priest and victim. So the servant offers himself. Our Lord offers himself. The servant bears sin. Our Lord bears sin. The servant intercedes. Our Lord intercedes. They're one and the same person. The servant justifies many. Through Christ's obedience, many will be made righteous. Romans 5:19. That right there is biblical atonement theology at its very deepest level. Many will be made righteous. That right there is biblical atonement theology. It's at its deepest right there. At its deepest. So we're able to dive in deeper and understand in a clear fashion. A little while ago, Gary 2.0, and I'm shocked that nobody else recognized the deuterocanonical references to the suffering servant. But Gary 2.0, shout out, earlier he did. In the Book of Wisdom, we heard about the righteous one, the righteous Son of God. In one of the most powerful deuterocanonical connections, we encounter Wisdom 2, where the wicked are conspiring against the righteous man. And we read, indeed we read, let us lie, we read it in Wisdom 2. Let us lie in wait for the righteous man, because he is inconvenient to us and opposes our actions.
Why do they hate him? Why do they despise him? Why do they despise him? Because we read, he professes to have knowledge of God and calls himself a son of the Lord or child of the Lord. God is his father. That's enormous. God is his father. Wow. Then onward, we go on where we read, he became to us a reproof of our thoughts. But the parallels with Christ become only stronger. They don't get weaker. They become only stronger, these parallels. He boasts that God is his father. And what do the wicked decide to do? They test his claim through suffering. Let us see if his words are true. Let us test what will happen at the end of his life. Then we read, if the righteous man is God's son, he will help him. And finally, let us test what will happen with insult and torture. Now we arrive at Calvary, at the cross. And in the Gospel of St. Matthew chapter 27, it records those that are mocking, saying, he trusted in God. Let God deliver him now if he desires him. And for he said, I am the Son of God. That is wisdom too. That's wisdom too right there. Can anyone doubt that? Can anyone doubt that? There is no doubt. There can be none. That is wisdom too. So wisdom will give us a, I want you to pay attention to this. Wisdom will give us a pre-Christian Jewish portrait of a righteous man who claims special relationship with God, calls God his father, is hated by the wicked, is condemned, is tortured, and whose enemies mockingly challenge God to rescue him if he is really God's son. That's Isaiah right there. That's a clear identifying marker. Very clear. Very, very clear. There's no doubt. Wisdom 2, therefore, will annihilate the claim that a persecuted, righteous son of God, it was just a late invention. It was a late, no, it existed within the Jewish scriptural world well before you even get to the New Testament pages. And when you read that alongside Isaiah, you've got a clear picture, don't you? You have a very clear picture coming into play. Very clear one. Isaiah, the righteous servant, suffers. Wisdom, the righteous son and servant, he's a servant, suffers. In the Gospels, Jesus, the righteous servant and son, suffers. So it shows you, it helps having a complete Bible, doesn't it? What do you all think? I believe it helps. And by the way, audience, we are taking any and all of your questions. Do you have any questions about the suffering servant? Maybe you're thinking, well, hold on, is this figure divine? Where is the evidence he rose from the dead? Did the ancient Jews really read Isaiah 53?

God's servant. We know that. We know that. There's no doubt about it. Nobody's denying that. And with that in mind, we ask, okay, can Isaiah's imagery be corporate? And is that the real answer? Or is it corporate sometimes when referring to a different kind of servitude? And is it singular and focused when referring to the servant, the suffering servant of God, Christ? Well, with that in mind, I will tell you, there is a decisive text that gives us that answer. And that decisive one is in Isaiah 49. Yep. Because the servant says God formed him to bring Jacob back to him. And then look at that. That Israel might be gathered to him. God then commissions the servant to raise up the tribes of Jacob and to restore the preserved of Israel. Now, if the servant is simply just identical to national Israel without qualification, then we get this. Let me show you what we get so you can see the silliness of this. Look at this, and I can see people in the audience already. Y'all are wide awake. Who do we have in the audience? Ego I me, Gloria Deo, David Subpoena. Who else do we have? David 2.0. Repent before too late. The brother Abel was there earlier. Yes, Tanet. Man, if anybody, if I forgot anybody, God bless you and welcome in. We hope you're tuning in. We had Elizabeth earlier. Hope we still have all of y'all tuning in. Pay attention. Y'all are awake. I'm glad you can tell. Look at what we have. If we're going to make the ridiculous argument that the servant is identical to national Israel, we get Israel restoring Israel. What on earth is that? Faithful, we've got a lot more to come. You don't want to go anywhere. Stick around. We'll see you in just a moment.

And we are back, faithful. We're having an incredible time. And before the break, we noted how there are individuals that try to interpret the servant as simply identical with national Israel. We have encountered that many times over. And it really just doesn't work. Where they'll try to identify the servant with national Israel without any kind of a qualification. What do we get? Well, ultimately, we get Israel restoring Israel. How does that work? How does that work? But indeed, the portrait of Isaiah is a richer one. And it just doesn't work that way in any way at all. Because the servant, very clearly, is redeeming Israel, is being wounded for the transgressions of Israel, cannot be Israel itself. And that is what happens to our Lord. Our Lord is an Israelite. He recapitulates Israel. He goes into Egypt. He passes through waters. He is tested in the wilderness. He gives the divine law from the mountain. He does. And he gathers 12 apostles corresponding to Israel's 12 tribes. That's amazing. So he is not disconnected from Israel. He's representing Israel. By going to his death, he's representing Israel. He is embodying faithful Israel. But to be clear, to call that servant, to say the imagery is a corporate imagery would be incorrect. It is very clearly referring to a singular figure. He embodies faithful Israel. And precisely because he is faithful Israel, he is the Messiah. He can accomplish what

sinful Israel would not have been able to do. How can anybody argue that the figure is sinful Israel? Sinful Israel needs redeeming. Sinful Israel needs saving. They are sinful. They are not doing good things. So our Lord is the faithful Israelite, is portrayed as a faithful Israelite who embodies and restores, embodies Israel's vocation and restores Israel. He is a suffering servant. And you need not even try and debate this issue. The New Testament tells you very clearly, Jesus is Isaiah's servant. You know, at some point as this debate is happening, whether you're having this debate with a fellow Christian, I'd be shocked. Whether you're having this debate with a fellow believer, maybe you're having it with a Muslim, maybe with a Jewish individual, eventually the evidence that you put forth, you know, eventually you're going to have to either flat out deny the Bible, which for a Muslim, that would be quite the dilemma because the Quran affirms the Bible. And then for a Jew, the imagery is shown to have been interpreted as a singular messianic finger early on in history. So the Jews are in a bind there. And the New Testament is very clear. It explicitly says Jesus is Isaiah's servant. And when you look at how the earliest Christians, how did the earliest Christians understand Isaiah 53? Can anyone tell me? How did the earliest ones understand Isaiah 53? Let's arrive at the Christian eunuch, the Ethiopian eunuch. How did the earliest followers of the Christ, how did they understand Isaiah 53? Is it corporate? Is it referring to a singular figure that is the Messiah? How are they interpreting it? Well, the Ethiopian eunuch is reading, like a sheep, he was led to the slaughter. And like a lamb before its shearer is dumb, so he opens not his mouth. He asks Philip, about whom, pray, does the prophet say this about himself or about someone else? What does Philip do? What does Philip do? Acts 8:35. What does Philip do? Then Philip opened his mouth, and beginning with a scripture, this scripture, he told him the good news of Jesus. There it is. Isaiah 53 is about our Lord. There you have it. And Matthew 8:17 applies Isaiah 53:4 to our Lord. Luke 22:37 has Jesus apply Isaiah 53:12 to himself. John, the Gospel of St. John, chapter 12, verse 38, quotes Isaiah 53:1 in explaining the rejection of our Lord. And Acts 8 applies Isaiah 53:7-8 to our Lord. 1 Peter 2 draws extensively all over the place about Isaiah 53. And the parallels are clear. They extend through the apostolic, all throughout apostolic theology. The servant bears sins. Jesus bore our sins in his body. The servant is silent before persecutors. Our Lord is silent before his accusers. The servant is innocent. Our Lord is innocent. We can go on and on, right? The servant is numbered with the transgressors. Right? The servant is numbered with the transgressors. Jesus is crucified among criminals. Think about that imagery. Wrap your mind around all of this powerful imagery. What does it tell you? What does all of this powerful imagery ultimately tell you? Well, it should be blowing you away, first off, because this powerful imagery, I mean, there's just no way around it. There's no way around everything that we're seeing here in identifying Jesus as that almighty, high and lifted up figure who is God Almighty. There's just no way around it. Numbered with the transgressors,
Our Lord is crucified among criminals, intercedes for transgressors. And what does our Lord do? Did you catch that? Maybe there are elements where you're learning something new today. Maybe there are elements there where you're learning something new. That servant intercedes for transgressors, and our Lord prays for his executioners. The servant makes his life an offering for sin. Our Lord gives his life as a ransom for many. Gospel of St. Mark, chapter 10, verse 45. The case, we like to call it a cumulative case. And the cumulative case is something we would say to be overwhelming. It is an overwhelming cumulative case. There indeed is no way around it. And when we look at all of the evidence, we need to be very clear. In our Christian faith, we don't merely see, well, there are a few interesting parallels. There are a few parallels that might seem like Jesus really is this figure. No, we see direct parallels, direct identification that directly shows Jesus indeed is this figure. He is the suffering servant. And we also see that the apostles over and over repeatedly identify his passion as the fulfillment of that servant's mission, as the real fulfillment of that servant's mission. There's no doubt. So that suffering servant truly is the Lamb of God. There's no doubt about it. So here's a question we should realize we answered. It isn't merely this. We shouldn't be saying, okay, well, does Jesus resemble Isaiah 53? No. No, it's not that. He doesn't just resemble it. We need to ask, who else on earth could fit the entire portrait? The entire portrait. A righteous servant, an innocent sufferer, the restorer of Israel, a light to the Gentiles, rejected by men, silent before his accusers, bearing the sins of others, offering his life for sin, numbered among transgressors, interceding for sinners, bringing justification to many, and ultimately exalted before the nations. The answer for any Christian, Christian is an obvious one. This is our Lord. This is Christ. Christ is that suffering servant. The answer is a very clear one. There is no doubt at all. There's none. Jesus Christ is the suffering servant. He was wounded for our transgressions. He was crushed for our iniquities. And by his wounds, we are healed. By his wounds, we are healed. Faithful, we hope you loved this in-depth dive. Indeed, we love talking about Christology here. We want to remind you all, if you have not yet gotten the Virgin Most Powerful radio app, what are you waiting for? Grab that app so you can hear all of our content on the go, whether it be deep dives into the Bible and Christology, Mariology, the sacraments, anything you have in your mind. Our goal is to lay out the Catholic faith in a very clear manner from the Bible, from sacred tradition, and to edify you like never before. We hope you loved it today. And if you love shows like this, let us know. We'll do many, many, many more like it. And boy, do we have a week filled with incredible guests. Last week, we had the legendary, the greatest living Mariologist, the Reverend Dr. Kappas on. We had the incredible Dr. Mike Aquilina. And we got a few surprises for you this week with some tremendous, some amazing, and some phenomenal guests. You're not going to want to miss any of the programming that we've got. And we've also always got 100% non-watered-down Catholic teaching. God bless you, faithful. See you again
tomorrow.

0: charity never falleth away. Whether prophecies shall be made void, or tongues shall cease, or knowledge shall be destroyed. When I was a child, I spoke as a child. I understood as a child. I thought as a child. But when I became a man, put away the things of a child. We see now through a glass in dark matter, but then face to face. Now I know in part, but then I shall know even as I am known.
1: My crucified Jesus, I devoutly adore thy wounds and the blood which thou hast shed from them. Enkindle in my heart the fire of thy love, and give me the grace to persevere in loving thee for all eternity.
2: Anthony, we are going to, since it's the feast day of Mother Mary, Most Holy Mary, Virgin Mother of God, I am unworthy to be your servant, yet moved by your motherly care. For me, in longing to serve you, I choose this day to be my queen and my advocate, my mother. I firmly resolve every day to be devoted to you and do what I can to encourage others to be devoted to you. Yeah. My loving mother, through the precious blood of your son shed for me, I beg you to receive me as your servant forever. Aid me in my actions and beg me thy grace. Never through the word or deed, but be despising in the sight, and that your most holy son, remember me, dearest mother, and do not abandon me at the hour of my death.
1: Amen.
2: You know, Anthony, St. Francis de Sales. Uh-huh. Oh God, I vow to consecrate to you all that is in me, my memory, my actions, to God the Father, my understanding and my words, to God the Son, my will, my thoughts, to God the Holy Spirit, my heart, my body, my tongue, my senses, and my sorrows, mm-hmm. to the sacred humanity of Jesus Christ, who was content to be betrayed into the hands of wicked men and suffer the torment of the cross. Amen.
1: Amen. Amen. Oh, my Jesus, forgive us our sins. Save us from the fires of hell. Lead all souls to heaven, especially those who are most need of thy mercy. In the name of Father, Son, and the Holy Spirit. Amen. Everything is in the name of the Father, and the Son, and the Holy Spirit, in the name of the Trinity. And that is why today we are doing a show on why you should be Catholic. And it's been a pretty roller coaster of a month for us. This is our first time recording in a while. We've been seeing each other. This is good to see you in the studio for sure. But we've been rocking and rolling. I've been learning a lot. I'm sure you've been studying a lot as well. You've been sharing some things with me, but what are some things you've been up to? I know you just came off a talk.
2: Anthony, my goodness, you know what? We don't choose these. And, I did a talk for Catholic Men's Fellowship. We've also been, Mr. Producer over there being my teacher.
1: Amen.
2: Teaching me how to work behind the studio. I mean, we've been working behind the studios. It might not seem like a lot.
1: Pro-life efforts.
2: Pro-life efforts. Hanging out with the sisters.
1: Amen.
2: From Nostradamus. I mean, we have been all over the place and doing a whole bunch of research, getting ready for Virgin Most Powerful Radio. We have beautiful shows on the way. But most important, Anthony, you're also going to be doing some talking.
1: Yes, we got some presentations coming up on how we are going to, how we should be servants of the Lord. And we're going to get into that a little bit at the end, hopefully. But the purpose for this episode of why you should be Catholic or why remain Catholic is I have been talking to a few new friends. And of course, I've been getting all types of questions about the Catholic faith. And it's come to my attention that they are one of those people who think that the Catholic Church started in the year 300 AD, you know, with Constantine, and it wasn't until Rome that the church started. And I was like, okay, well, we got a long way to go with this one.
2: Wow.
1: And it's the case all the time where people don't know anything about the Catholic Church, but they'll do everything in their power to
2: bash it.
1: Yes, to bash it and despise it, and to even go so far as to say, like, we're the seed of Satan, you know, and we're the whore of Babylon, stuff like that.
2: Well, that one there, Anthony, think about it. How many other religions were born from it?
1: That's true. I mean,
2: No, I'm just saying.
1: A lot of all the religions came out. Even Islam, you would think, has nothing to do with Christianity, right? No. Islam is kind of a little offshoot of Christianity.
2: 400 years later, after Amen. The death yeah. of Christ. Interesting.
1: They even say there's an Islamic dilemma. This is one reason why you should be Catholic, hey, and not Islam, or not Muslim, is because of this. They have stories in the Quran where they'll say, like, the sons of Adam and Eve. And one son did this and one son did that. But they won't say the names of who is who, okay? Now, they'll say where to find the names, though. For the full story, it says, go to the people of the scriptures, okay? And this is kind of the point. Like, there's a lot of things you're missing when you're not Catholic, okay? We're missing the fullness of the faith. And I feel like a lot of people have never even heard of that term, fullness of the faith. They just think, like, whatever their religion believes, I have to believe in that. But what does it mean to have the fullness of the faith? Well, we have the sacraments. We have Mary. We have the papacy. We have
2: relics,
1: all the saints in heaven, the angels. A lot of religions abandon that. We have priestly authority, holy orders, that's part of the sacraments. I mean, when you say sacraments, it covers a whole bunch of stuff. Confession, Eucharist, adoration, sacrifice. What is sacrifice? What is suffering in Catholicism? All of this stuff you miss when you have this idea of once saved, always saved. Or if you have sola scriptura, or just this idea of free grace.
2: Free grace, yeah. Anthony, so let me
1: answer this question.
2: Let me go straight to Jesus.
1: Okay.
2: So what did Jesus say? He who eats my flesh and drinks my blood has eternal life. John 6:54. The Catholic question is therefore not, do I prefer Catholicism? The question is, what did Jesus establish? Mm-hmm. Okay, if Christ established a church and gave the church apostolic authority, he entrusted it with the gospel and gave his church his body, his blood, the Eucharist, and then Catholicism is not merely a Christian opinion among many. It is a claim what Jesus Christ actually founded. And the Catholic response is the first one. We can start with Peter.
1: Amen. I just want to cover real quick, like, why you should believe in God in the first place, just God in general. And it's part of our human nature to believe in a God. This idea that this thing started this thing. A tree came from the ground, which came from the sea, which came from the earth. It's called that series is called a continuous series of regress. A CSR, I think, is what they call it. And the point is, you can't have a constant, infinite, continuous series of regression. Meaning, if at one point, it has to stop. There has to be an origin, which comes to my argument of, yes, there is an origin of things, and he decided what has changed, right? The one thing that's evident is change. Everything is going through some type of change. Did you know that even this cabinet that's standing still right here, right there, is kind of changing because our molecules are vibrating, okay? But who's to decide that this cabinet's molecules don't just combust or shift or morph into something else? What is preventing its potential for change? And since things aren't randomly combusting and chaotic, and that there's order, some type of, I think that's proof that God exists, that there is someone who decides what changes. Like, a shark will never change into something more than a shark.
2: Amen.
1: Right? And yeah, God decided that. So that's kind of my argument for, and I like pointing, because people are like, well, show me God. Well,
2: so, here's some change. So technically, this isn't a sentimental question, Anthony. If someone says, I am Christian, but I do not need the Catholic Church, a Catholic should be prepared to ask, which did Jesus Christ establish? So what church Amen. Did Jesus Christ establish?
1: Yes.
2: Give me an answer. From where did the authority teach Christ? So where did the Christianity originate? Okay, we should be prepared to be apologetic faith. I mean, and what did the first Christian believe? The Eucharist, the saints, Mary, yes, the church. The Catholic position begins with Jesus Christ, not Mary, not the saints, later traditions, mm-hmm, the Christ established church. I mean,
1: the word of God is something mystical, and it speaks to you, and it's alive. But in order to communicate that gospel message, you don't need to necessarily know the Bible front and back. You don't even need to know the exact verse that you're quoting. You just need to know the verse that you're quoting. I don't know where in the Bible Jesus writes with his finger, but I know the story that he gets down twice. Okay. He kneels twice. He writes down his finger twice, once to prove that he's the God of Moses. And the second time he proves he's the God of Jeremiah. Okay. So I don't know where in the Bible that is, but I done it enough to
2: can I ask you a question? And let's just play with this a little bit. Since we're going to be, this is very, very, important, critical. There's a lot of information that we're going to try to crunch in 1 hour, but so let me ask you a question. So after Christ is on the cross, who does he give the Bible to? Was there a Bible left to him? Who did he give it to? I mean, if you're going to tell me that Christ is on the cross and he's handing over the Bible, here you go, guys. But what does he give us?
1: Yes.
2: And he gives us the church, beginnings, the beginnings of the church, Anthony.
1: You know, you mean to tell me that there is no church of the sacred pen of the Messiah?
2: No. Oh, my goodness.
1: Jesus didn't write anything down.
2: Peter. Upon this rock I will build my church, and the powers of death shall not prevail against her, or the gates of hell shall not prevail against her. You know what? We're going to come back with some more stuff after the break, Anthony.
1: Absolutely. Ooh, thank you for joining us on Through His Wounds on this September 8th in the year 2026 of our Lord and Savior, Jesus Christ.
2: Amen.
1: Thank you for watching Virtuous Prophet Radio. We'll see you on the other side of the break.

0: Welcome back to Through His Wounds, where we show you how to fight off all that doom and gloom and how to defeat the wicked goons, saving you from the enemies of this world and the next. I want to share what is in our theme song, okay? It's the Bible verse from Corinthians talking about how we don't always know what's going on or the purpose for what is going on. And my conclusion is going to be, and that's why we have to put our faith in the church, because it's something that Jesus Christ established and takes the burden off of us from worrying about what's going on. But anyway, this is what it says. Love never ends. But as for prophecies, they will come to an end. As for tongues, they will cease. As for knowledge, it will come to an end. In the theme song, by the way, it's paraphrased a bit. But anyway, for we know only in part, and we prophesy only in part. But when the complete comes, the partial will come to an end, meaning there will be no more parts. It will just be everything, okay? It'll be there for us. When I was a child, I spoke like a child. I thought like a child and reasoned like a child. When I became an adult, I put an end to my childish ways. For now, we see in a mirror, dimly, but then we will see face to face, okay? Now we see in a mirror, okay? So we don't even see the real thing. We see the reflection. And then he's saying not only that, not only do we see the reflection, but we see it dimly, okay? So we can't really see what's really there. But then we'll see it so clearly that it will be face to face with it, okay? Now I know only in part. Then I will know fully, even as I have been known fully. Okay, meaning that there is someone out there who does know it all. And now faith, hope, and love abide these three. The greatest of these is
1: love.
0: Amen. And it's important that we understand that Jesus Christ, right? If there is a God, and Jesus Christ coming and saying, I am the Son of God, and I have that Father, I can hear that Father, right? That one who knows everything. I can hear him, he's saying, Jesus says. And then he's saying, and I'm starting a church. So there has to be one, right? It makes sense that there's one, not different branches. And it's okay if you go over here, and it's okay, just stay in your religion over there. No.
1: So you're getting me on something very interesting. Please. Saint Paul does not identify the individual Christians as a pillar of truth. He says, the church of the living God, the pillar of the bulwark of the truth. First reading of Timothy 3:15. The Catholic question, therefore, straightforward, if Jesus established a church, why would he separate Christianity from his church that he established?
0: It doesn't make sense why he would have anyone who says cut off from the vine. You're not. You know, you have to be attached to the vine in order to bear fruit.
1: So who's right?
0: So how
1: is
0: your church bearing fruit? And then we see how the religions just keep getting further and further away. I want to go to a quote that through his wounds, since we are back in the first time in a month, we got to bring this quote back because we say it all the time. It's one of our favorite ones. We can't let it die out, guys. It's by our favorite Saint Martin Luther. I'm sorry. He's not a saint in the Catholic Church. He's giving this quote to us, though, and it's making it seem like he is part of the Catholic Church. What? But okay, but Martin Luther has to admit something, okay? And this is what he has to admit. Martin Luther is anathematized, by the way. Let me just clarify that. I know people are going to get it. It was just a joke. Today, the Pope, this is what Martin Luther says, okay? Today, the Pope and his crowd against us cry out against us that they are the church. And he says, since they say they've received baptism, the sacrament, which means the Eucharist, and Holy Writ, the scriptures, from the apostles and their successors, okay? If Jesus was going to establish the church, it's going to be with his apostles, right? Where else should God's people be than where his name is praised? Yes, he says, we ourselves find it difficult to refute. Especially since we concede, as we must, that so much of what the Catholic Church says is true. that the papacy has God's word, the office of the apostles or bishops, right? We have bishops, and that we have received the Holy Scripture, baptism, the sacrament, and the pulpit from them, right? The traditions, the teachings, all of that is included from them, right? From the people of the Pope. The keys are on my shirt here. We were going to hang a Catholic flag, but it didn't fit. We are that one church that is success. The succession is from the apostles.
1: Apostles.
0: Did we start in the year 300 under Constantine? Absolutely not. There was like 27 popes before that year. And I love telling this to people all the time. If anyone ever says this to you, this is your one-liner for them. Did you know that right before the Nicene Council, which Constantine called, Emperor Constantine called the Nicene Council to organize the church, to help organize the church, right? This was coming right after the Dark Ages, where Christians were being killed throughout Rome, right?
1: Persecution of Catholicism, yeah.
0: All of these church bishops, where it says the office of the apostles, were in their native regions being persecuted, watching their friends being murdered. If not, they were being threatened martyrdom themselves. And now Constantine is bringing these men together. And according to the Protestants, Constantine's going to tell them, now everybody here, listen to me. This is what we're going to believe, and this is what we're going to start teaching. These guys were just willing to die for what they believed in. You think they're going to allow this king to change their mind?
1: Now, do you see something there, Anthony? Why Peter never left Rome? Do you see why some of the apostles never left Rome? Do you see why there's martyrs in Rome? Because they chose to stand up against the persecution of the faith. Instead of running towards the east, they stayed in the west. That's why we hear these a lot of descriptions. Yet, Constantine, the only thing he really did was say, stop persecuting Christians. Leave them alone. I mean,
0: he legalized Christianity.
1: Right? Yeah, legalized Christianity, and it became, you know, that, you know, but even though it still happened in between those times, I mean, but theoretically, that's it. Yes. I mean, either one, you were going to choose the turban, or you were going to choose to be a martyr. And that's theoretically what happened at Constantinople without getting into too much into it, because we are focusing on why stay Catholic.
0: Amen. I mean, I love bringing up Peter as well, because one thing Peter was set up from the from my belief to evangelize the Jews, right? And St. Paul was sent out to evangelize the Gentiles. That's something a lot of Christians understand, right? That Peter was sent out. But why does Peter bring in Cornelius, right? Mm. Why is it Peter? Why does it have to be Peter to first bring in Cornelius? Maybe Paul wasn't converted yet, but it's important because it was this action of bringing the Gentiles into the church, and then the fact that they're in Jerusalem, which is not Rome, which is not Peter's district. It's James. James is the bishop of Jerusalem. Peter's the one, though, to make the decree. Peter's the one to decide. Peter's the one who gets the vision. Peter is the one who makes the choice, and he's not normally the one to evangelize Gentiles. So the fact that he is pointed out to bring in the Gentiles into the church, and now they're accepted because Peter decreed it, that's another point I like to bring up to say, like, oh, well, there is the papacy right there. There's a few other ones. We're going to do an episode on the papacy because William inspired me. He had some good ones on typology between receiving the keys to the kingdom. And if in the Davidic kingdom,
1: it's on your shirt, Anthony.
0: Yeah. And if in the Davidic kingdom, King David gives the keys to his prime minister, to his first in command, so that when he's away from the kingdom, the prime minister will act in his place. It's this foreshadowing of that Davidic kingdom. And we're going to get more into the Davidic kingdom because the next segment is Mary.
1: Clarify to them what Davidic actually means, Anthony, just a case, because sometimes, you know, when we started talking way before we've been on, I was like, well, so what's Davidic? Mm-hmm. What's Mariology? What is Christendom? What is, you know, all these little keywords, but Davidic, for instance.
0: Correct me if I'm wrong. Solomon has two names, and it's like Peace of God is the Peace second name. And what it there is a prophecy, a covenantal promise to David that someone in his line would reign forever, right? His line would reign forever. Jesus comes into that line of David to fulfill that covenantal promise. And because it's a Davidic kingdom, it's going to be modeled like that kingdom in the Old Testament, where there is a prime minister, there is a queen mother, the king is a servant, right? Or the king is someone who was not necessarily the firstborn, but became the firstborn in an office, right? Solomon wasn't the firstborn, but he became the firstborn. David wasn't the firstborn, but he became the firstborn. Jesus Christ becomes the firstborn of all creation, not because he was born out of the Father, right? But it's an office. It's a position. He is the rank in the flesh, right?
1: The structure of authority, the way I always say that, hopefully, Anthony, that, you know, it has a lot to do with the structure of authority.
0: It's a heavenly kingdom and an earthly one as well.
1: Yes, there's rules.
0: Yes. But anyway, we also have the Apostles' Creed. And if anyone ever wonders where we get our beliefs, just go back to this ancient prayer. And what prayer is, what is prayer,
1: so
0: right?
1: What is a Catholic? I believe in God,
0: the Father Almighty, creator of heaven and earth, and in Jesus Christ, his only Son, our Lord, who was conceived by the Holy Spirit, born of the Virgin Mary, suffered under Pontius Pilate, was crucified, died, and was buried. Right there puts a time and place. He was suffered under Pontius Pilate. So where was he? Under Pontius Pilate. He was, and then when? Everything is right there, okay? He was crucified, died, and was buried. We're saying this because they're facts, okay? We're saying this because this is what we believe to be absolutely true. No doubt about it. Then he descended into hell. On the third day, he ascended into heaven and is seated at the right hand of the Father, the God Almighty. From thence he shall judge the living and the dead. The living and the dead? What? We'll get into that maybe one day. I believe in the Holy Spirit, the Holy Catholic Church, the communion of saints, the forgiveness of sins, the resurrection of the body, and life everlasting. Amen. So much has come from Jesus passing down the faith to his church through the apostolic succession. We'll see you on the other side of the break. We'll be talking about Mary.

0: back to through his wounds, where we say, in God's will, let God's will be done. In Jesus' name, we proclaim. And what does it mean in Jesus' name? What does it mean to do God's will? And that's the only reason why we honor the saints and Mary anyway, right? Because of their adherence to God's will.
1: Well, you know, the question is, why not just Jesus, Anthony?
0: Why not just Jesus?
1: The objection? That's an objection? Sounds compelling, right? Until we read scripture carefully. Why does Catholicism honor Mary? Because God honored Mary first. Gabriel says, "Hail, full of grace, the Lord is with you." That's Luke 1:28 for the Sola Scriptura, guys. You know, and what does Elizabeth say? Filled with the Holy Spirit says, "Blessed are you among women, and blessed is the fruit of thy womb." That's Luke 1:42. Mary then prophesizes, "Behold, henceforth, generations you will be called blessed." That's Luke 1:48.
0: Amen.
1: It
0: makes sense, and it should be clear of our view of Mary, because I'll be real with you. Sometimes people talk about Mary, and I'm like, calm down, guys. I know it sounds crazy, but we have to remember that we don't really worship Mary. We don't worship Mary. No. We honor her because of her purity, right? And she wouldn't want us boasting about her. And, you know, it's important that we understand that the enmity will come from her seed, right? Maybe this is why a lot of people get hype, right? Because the enmity means the warfare. She's the queen of heaven. She has an army of angels.
1: Well, Anthony, I think we have to go back to the declaration of war against the devil. We have to go to Genesis 3:15.
0: Yes.
1: I mean, it's very plain and simple, clear. This is God. This isn't even Jesus. This is the Son of Man is still not on earth.
0: Right.
1: Yet the light of the world still hasn't entered. But yet God himself says, the seed of the woman,
0: the enmity with the seed of the woman. And we are all her seed. As much as Jesus Christ is that seed, right? But again, he gave us the mother. So now we are all to be born through her, right? We're going to be, if we're all born in Jesus Christ, well, he was born through mother, and we're going to be her seed, right?
1: And that's where spiritual warfare turns into a very different level.
0: Yes.
1: Because the devil cannot stand the fact that Mary unties the knot of sin for us. And
0: Amen.
1: Now we are given salvation, Anthony.
0: How do you explain that to a Protestant, though? Because that's what I'm saying. Like, we're going so deep into it, and they're like, well, what do you mean you don't worship Mary? Because
1: Mother Mary always points to her son. She never stands in the place of Christ, Anthony.
0: Yeah.
1: She never.
0: I found myself like getting like really excited. And then he was like, and I was like, okay, wait. And I got to draw it back a little bit.
1: Yeah.
0: Because in order to first point it out, we have to, I think, explain these terms first. Dulia, hyperdulia, and latria. Okay. Those are the first. Let's just cover our bases, right?
1: Anthony.
0: The reason why you don't see us. Hold on. Let me see. The reason why it looks confusing to you on why we worship Mary is because your highest form of worship is prayer. Okay. We accept that we can pray to Mary, and we accept that we pray to God, the Holy Spirit, and Jesus in the name of the Father and Son and Holy Spirit. Right.
1: Mm.
0: But there's one thing that's specific to God, the Father to the Trinity, that we only give to them, and we don't give to Mary or the saints, and it's sacrifice.
1: Amen.
0: And we'll never make sacrifices to Mary.
1: Never. No, it's never, because we understand the fact that the Blessed Mother is she points towards her son. You got to go to the wedding of Cana. What is she doing, Cana?
0: Mm-hmm.
1: You know, she tells the apostles, do as he says. She never draws attention to her. She always turns the attention to her son. And that's why the devil hates her so bad. That's why in Revelations, you got to understand the fact that the seed of the woman will crush the head of the serpent. It is very clear. And here's what's so amazing, Anthony. Because God chose her to bear the son, his son.
0: Yes.
1: Jesus, it has, I mean, if God the Father says, you're going to be the mother of my son, and this immaculate conception happens, and then this wonderful woman protects the child, and then he becomes, then when he's born, the light of the world enters, and yet she knows that moment, they say, well, she had, you know, she couldn't be virgin because she, no, you got to understand, this was God, this was a godly birth.

0: Even though she's the mother, she raised him. She tells him what to do. She even makes demands of Jesus. You think about that. She demands him to turn water into wine. She knows he's going to do what she says.
1: I mean, maybe it's because it's profound Catholic apologetics, Anthony. Maybe that's the reason. But, you know, the title of Mother of God does not mean Mary created God. It means that the person, Mary, bore the truly God, you know, the Son of Man. I mean,
0: amen. If Jesus is God, then she bore Jesus in the flesh, and Jesus is God in the flesh. He's never not God, right? We believe that. So she's Mother of God. And she always goes back to Jesus, and she says, "Be it done to me according to thy will." And I think that's such an important line for all of us, that we should at least adopt that prayer. You know, that's something that if the Protestants don't want to say, "Hail Mary, full of grace, the Lord is with thee," at least have them adopt the prayer of, "Be it done to me according to thy word."
1: But then what did Gabriel say, Anthony? I mean,
0: "Hail Mary, full of grace."
1: "Hail Mary, full of grace." I mean, even the angels knew she was going to be the queen of heaven. Mm-hmm. I mean, you know, for you not to say it was Mary, I mean, who were the angels talking to? Who was God talking to? Who did Elizabeth talk to?
0: Right.
1: I mean, this woman has a name. Her name is Mary.
0: Right. And we hear all these crazy titles like the seat of wisdom. And, you know, obviously, if Jesus were to sit on Mary's lap, her lap would be the seat of wisdom. And it says eyes of charity. Well, if Jesus adopted the eyes of Mary, then Jesus' eyes are Mary's eyes. And then they share the same eyes. Everything that Jesus got from the flesh, he got from Mary. Which is why I want to point out that Mary was in the line of David. Even Christ's royalty comes from Mary. Joseph I've heard the arguments that he's been in line of David, but I'm getting into this understanding that Mary, the line Jesus comes from Mary's flesh, so that the line of David has to come from her. He gets he inherits no DNA, no genealogical traits from Joseph. So the line of David has to come from Mary.
1: But you know what? Here it is. Joseph, because of his perfect obedience, and becomes the protector of the Holy Family, right? He is honored by Christ, by God himself, and says, "Son of David." He literally is like brought into the line being just like Christ gave titles and changed names.
0: Mm. You know, they both could have been from the same tribe, right?
1: Yeah. Yeah, and
0: that makes sense, actually, that they're from the same tribe. But he is awarded.
1: He is. I don't want to say. I got to be careful with these words. It's not awarded. He, as a man, Joseph, because of his humbleness and humility, and he never once. You know that he never once asked God, "Why do I got to do that? That was my wife. Why did you take my wife?" You know, and instead he says, "I become the protector," because in those days, they would have stoned a woman who would wind up pregnant without them. Amen. I mean, they were.
0: And that's another reason why Mary can't have other children after Jesus, because you would look at it and be like, okay, well, you have one supernatural child who is the savior and redeemer of all the world, and then you just have all these other kids. But it's like, well, no, it doesn't make sense, right? Yeah. It's always with right reason that we honor Mary, we give her these titles. Immaculate Conception means she was saved from birth, set apart from the rest of humanity, still saved, right? God still saved her. She still needed God to save her, which is why she needed a savior. You got what I'm saying? But still, set apart from birth, so that when she was born, she wouldn't be tempted. She would be able to withstand the temptations of the devil.
1: All the temptations of the world.
0: And that's what enmity means, right? Complete enmity, separation. Yes. Let's look up what the actual definition of enmity. Enmity. And it means deep-seated, often mutual feeling of hatred, ill-will, hostility between enmities. Oh, man, I thought it meant separation. But yes, it is hatred, right? So Mary, that's what that NT means, that she will be in total opposition to the devil, whereas his pride said, I will not serve. Again, that key prayer that she says, let thy will be done, meaning she is going to give up everything to serve.
1: So if it's okay for me to say this, Mary does not replace Jesus. The Catholic Church does not teach that Mary replaces Jesus. On the contrary, it says, at Cana, Mary says, do whatever he tells you. That's John 2, verse 5. Okay, that is that's Mary's mission, that she directs attention away from herself and towards Christ. Catholic devotion to Mary is authentic only when it leads to greater devotion to Jesus. Mary is not the Savior. Mary is the Savior, and Mary is not God. God is God. You know, so Jesus is the Savior, and all she does is point us towards our Lord and Savior, Jesus Christ. I mean, isn't that motherly love?
0: Amen.
1: Isn't that the love of a mother?
0: Mary, keep us in your mantle and help us to do the Father's will, and let us show everyone to you.

0: Welcome back to Through His Wounds, where the show is over far too soon. And now we've reached the climax of why you should be Catholic, why you should remain Catholic, why you should come into the Catholic faith. Everything that you're missing. Missed the past three segments, well, you're missing the fullness of the faith. There's some stuff that you don't have in your religion that has been incorporated into ours from the very beginning, which is devotion to Mary, this idea of apostolic succession. And now we're going to touch upon one of the most crucial aspects of the faith, which is the sacraments, the ordinary means of which we are sanctified.
1: You know what? I need to cut you off for a second because I have to put this one in, Anthony.
0: Give it to me.
1: You know, Mary is a creature of God, but she was unique. She's utterly graced by God. Okay? Then she is the mother of Christ. Okay, and scripture gives us that. And that's an extraordinary piece of salvation history, Anthony. And now we can get into
0: offering up the Mary. Eucharist. Well, I'm segue into it. Mary offered up her entire life, just as Christ offered up his entire body.
1: Amen.
0: The prophecy here from Psalm 40. Sacrifice and offering you do not desire. Let's just start with that first, because think about the Old Testament sacrifices, dude, and all the things that they had to do in order to get their sins forgiven. They had to slay a lamb, and every time they sinned, they would have to get a new lamb to slay. They were also shepherds. The Jewish people were shepherds, meaning they would take care of these lambs and adopt them like pets. They were farm pets, like dogs or cats. Family pets, is what I meant to say. So, as sacrificing these, having to go in, watch the priest slaughter the lamb for you and forgive your sins, the shedding of blood, and you have to eat the lamb. And the priest, think about all the lambs that he has to slay day in and day out. Foom, foom, foom, foom. Okay, you think God is accepted with that, acceptable? You think that's acceptable to God? Well, maybe in that time, yes, to demonstrate the severity and how God feels about sin. It was appropriate, right? It's right and just. But still, there's a better promise.
1: Amen.
0: And this is what it says. Sacrifice and offering you do not desire. Because again, imagine the priest, man, having to hear like PTSD of the lambs constantly dying. Like, slaughtering the lambs over and over again.
1: Yeah.
0: Because the people are just so wicked.
1: So I guess this is where I can say, Anthony.
0: Yeah.
1: This is where the Catholic Church draws a line in the sand, Anthony. This is the Holy Eucharist.
0: Amen. Amen. The Old Testament sacrifice is fulfilled, right? But you have given me an open ear. And we'll talk about that in a second. Burnt offerings and sin offerings you have not required. Here I am in the scroll book. I let your steadfast love and faithfulness keep me safe forever. My iniquities have overtaken me. But this is the point. Burnt and sacrifice offerings you have not desired. Meaning, Jesus Christ, when we go to Mass, we don't offer it over and over again, right? This is that one sacrifice for all. One and for all. And I can't, for the life of me, think.
1: And I'd like to throw in the word
0: Second Corinthians partake, something. Anthony. Yes.
1: I'd like to throw in partake in the Mass. You know, I know you're playing with that right there.
0: Got it. It's right here.
1: Got it? But
0: no, go ahead.
1: It's a very amazing moment in when Jesus says, "This is my body. Amen. This is my blood." That's Matthew 20, verse 26, verse 28. You know, so John chapter 6 presents even more challenging passages to interpret. And I know sometimes we're going to use, most people will use, oh, they're symbolic. Okay, then tell me how symbolic it is that when Christ tells you, "This is my body," when he institutes the Eucharist, amen, when he institutes the Mass, the Holy Mass, why would you change it? If Christ told you to do something, why would you do something else?
0: Amen. So, and this is what St. Paul says, "For the love of Christ controls us because we have concluded to this, that one has died for all. Amen. Therefore, all have died. This is one sacrifice." It's important that when you're talking about the Catholic faith to Protestants, that you introduce this idea that eternal, perpetual sacrifice. It's not a We're not re-sacrificing Christ over and over again.
1: We are partaking.
0: We are partaking in that one eternal sacrifice. Amen. At the Last Supper, all the way to Calvary. Same thing with the priest. The priest is not the priest. The priest is the one eternal priest, right? It was when he shifts into persona Christi.
1: Yes.
0: We don't think the priest is the one administering sacraments. We believe that in some mystical and spiritual way that is now Jesus, his hands, his words, his lips that breathe into the chalice. This is my body, which has been given up for you. And is lifted to the heavens, and the Holy Spirit comes down and transforms that blood. And it becomes Jesus Christ, right? It wasn't before. It is now. Completely, every single particle that has been consecrated is Jesus.
1: Well, there's something very interesting, Anthony, about

0: And then he says, after many of his disciples drew back and no longer went about him. How many faiths are out there that do not recognize the Holy Eucharist? Unless you eat my flesh of the Son of Man and drink my blood, you have no life in you. That's John 6:53. Yeah. And he who eats my flesh and drinks my blood abides in me and I in him. That's John 6:56. You know, if Jesus intended this to only be symbolic, then why did many disciples leave, Anthony? That is a key question. Why? Amen. What were they afraid of? I mean, it was a miss. They did not understand, but yet our Lord says, let them go. It's fine.
1: Yes. And in the upper room, when Christ prepares the Passover, it's obvious that when we see the Last Supper, there is no lamb. Okay, but this is a Passover meal, and there should be a lamb. But he's changing the means to the sacrifice, and it's no longer the Levitical priesthood, which is doing the sacrifice in secret, which is veiled, right, in behind the veil. But now, when Jesus' body is offered on the cross, that veil, which once hid the sacrifice from the people, is now torn open, right? And it is torn open from top to bottom. I mean, God is the one who ripped it open and allowed the sacrifice now, the people to witness and participate. And like you said, partake in that sacrifice. And you would think like, oh, well, Jesus come, why would he offer his body like that, right? But again, it's a representation of what sin is. So why should you be Catholic?
0: Because Jesus said it, Anthony.
1: Because Jesus said it, you know, the world.
0: Because Jesus said it. So Peter's answer, I mean, well, you know, wait a minute, hold on, let me back it up just a second. So he turns to his 12 apostles, right?
1: Yes, sir.
0: And then he says, will you also go away? And then John, that's John 6:67. But Peter answers, Lord, whom shall we go? You have the words of eternal life. That's John 6:68. And this is the true attitude of Catholicism towards the Eucharist. We believe because Christ said it. Okay, not because we're making it up or, you know, we're trying to figure out what Scripture says, but because Christ himself says, you will do this, not do that. You will follow me, not go do whatever you feel like doing. This is why we follow the very basic words, because they don't have no secret code. It's too simple to understand. Christ says, this is what you will do, because I am preparing the meal that will last you eternal life, which is the Holy Eucharist.
1: Amen. Speaking of eternal life, dude, it's so good. It's so amazing. We maybe end with this most powerful scripture quote from Romans, right? When you were slave to sins, you were free from the control of righteousness. Think about that. When you were slave to sin, you were free from the control of righteousness, meaning righteousness had no control over you when you were a slave to sin. What benefit did you reap at that time from things you are now ashamed of? Okay, think about all the things you've done and what benefit you gained. And aren't you ashamed of it? Sometimes when we abuse drugs, we gain all this pleasure, but then like at the end, we're like, oh, dude, I feel gross now. Okay, so that's kind of what that means. Those things result in death. But now that you have been set free from sin, you have become slaves of God. The benefit you reap leads to holiness. And the result is eternal life. For the wage of sin is death. But the gift of God is eternal life in Christ Jesus. Our Lord.
0: Well, Anthony, let me take you really quick to Revelation 5, verse 6. I saw a lamb standing as though it had been slain. The lamb is Christ. He was slain. He was risen. He reigns. And heaven worshiped him. That is why Catholic Mass is centered on the Eucharist. Why stay Catholic? I gave you that answer there.
1: To participate in that heavenly sacrifice, the one that the saints in heaven, when they sing, Sanctus, Sanctus, Sanctus Dominus. That's we're repeating the same prayer as the angels, joining in with the angels, joining in with the heavenly court. Right? This is one united prayer, as on earth as it is in heaven. All of this is just perfect, the way Jesus set it up. And I love seeing the way how it all just makes sense for me. And maybe you don't see it that way. Maybe you don't see it the way I did. Maybe I'm not very good at explaining it to you. But I pray that you find that openness of heart. Allow the Holy Spirit to come into your heart and not have to worry about figuring it out. I don't have to worry about figuring it out because I know the church has figured it out for me.
0: Wow, Anthony.
1: And that's what the Catholic Church is here to protect you, to keep you safe. Outside of the church's protection, we're on our own.
0: And because Jesus established it. Amen. Jesus established it. It wasn't that we made it up or anything.
1: It was made by God, given to us. I know there's some wicked men in the church. That doesn't take away from the spiritual reality that it is here to protect us. Thank you for joining us on Through His Wounds. Hopefully you will find something to share with your friends about why they should be Catholic. We'll see you on the next week on Through His Wounds. Up next, the truth of justice.
0: God bless everybody.

0: Welcome to the Truth and Justice Show. It's Monday, the 14th of September, the feast, are you ready, of the Exaltation of the Holy Cross. And Father Kohler is, Father Thomas, because he's a Carmelite priest, is here because it's Carmelite spirituality. Father, we're going to welcome you every Monday here. And I know I'm working on other priests to fill in also, but thank you for coming.
1: Yes, you're welcome. Glad to be able to be here with you, especially on this, this is a great feast.
0: Oh yeah, big time. And you know, Father, the readings for today are from John. Normally we have all the way till Advent, the Gospel of Luke, but on these feast days, we have special readings. And so John chapter 3, verse 13 to 17, I think everybody's heard this for a while, but it's an important gospel. And then we'll take our Fulton Sheen quote of the day, and then we'll get into prayer and levels and how we can really hone down on being a better communicator with our God. So if you could read the gospel and give us a little catechesis on that, that would be grand.
1: Thank you. Absolutely. Okay. The Lord be with you.
0: And also with your spirit.
1: Reading from the Holy Gospel according to St. John.
0: Glory to thee, O Lord.
1: Jesus said to Nicodemus, "No one has gone up to heaven except the one who has come down from heaven, the Son of Man, the Son of Man. And just as Moses lifted up the serpent in the desert, so must the Son of Man be lifted up, so that everyone who believes in him may have eternal life. For God so loved the world that he gave his only Son, so that everyone who believes in him might not perish, but might have eternal life. For God did not send his Son into the world to condemn the world, but that the world might be saved through him." The Gospel of the Lord.
0: Praise to you, Lord Jesus Christ.
1: Christ. Amen.
0: Wow.
1: Even if it's not a Bible, it's every place, you know. But you know how reverent Jews are with the name of God, and
0: yes,
1: pieces of paper that have the word God on it, that they have a special receptacle to drop them into, and I guess burn them or something.
0: Sure.
1: So it's not just thrown away.
0: Yeah,
1: and so we could, yeah. Have you by any chance seen the Jesus and Nicodemus scene at night in The Chosen?
0: You know, I haven't. I haven't seen it. I'm going to be rather embarrassed to say,
1: well,
0: I haven't seen any of The Chosen other than some clips on YouTube, and they sound like they're really beautiful. And I interviewed, what's his name, who plays Jesus?
1: Oh, Jonathan Rumi?
0: Jonathan Rumi is sitting in the chair you're sitting in
1: about
0: 6 or 8 years ago.
1: Before
0: he got popular, yes.
1: But already they'd already begun filming?
0: Well, no. Before he was filming, he was doing passion plays during Lent here in Los Angeles.
1: Oh, really?
0: And I was promoting him and his the other person that was doing it. So we were doing interviews with him on a regular basis.
1: Uh-huh.
0: He came into our chapel where you've said Holy Mass so many times, and he loved our chapel. And I asked him to pray the Our Father in Aramaic for me.
1: Wow.
0: And he did. So, yeah, I mean, I like the guy. And he loves Fulton Sheen.
1: Yeah,
0: We wanted to promote him. But if someone told me he was going to be...
1: I know.
0: You know, yeah. I don't know. I run across a lot of people. Praise God. I mean, that he's done a great job in the series from what I understand.
1: Right. And apparently... you know, the fact that he's a practicing Catholic.
0: Oh, big time.
1: And then Dallas Jenkins, the director.
0: Yes.
1: I mean, that's an amazing story, too, because it sounds like both of them were at the end of their kind of, you know, out on the margins.
0: That's right.
1: And I think Dallas Jenkins was down to, it had no work coming in, no project. And then he decided to just do a little.
0: Big success.
1: I think he said to his wife
0: something
1: like, well, I guess now I finally have a chance to do that little film I always wanted to do on the shepherds.
0: Oh my gosh.
1: That's how it started.
0: He
1: just did this 20-minute thing, and then one person saw it, talked to another person about it, talked to another person. Pretty soon there's a couple of executives from Angel Studios.
0: Yes.
1: I mean, I think the owners, and they called him and said, you know, we think this is so good that it needs to be the pilot of a series.
0: Oh.
1: You know, so it went from zero practically to, and Jonathan, I think Jonathan Rumi's dad is Egyptian, isn't he?
0: That's right. He said that too.
1: That's how he knows.
0: Right.
1: And he knows Aramaic fluently?
0: I don't know fluently.
1: But he knows the Our Father. Maybe because in Coptic, maybe they use the...
0: Yeah. I just wanted to hear it in the original language.
1: Right.
0: I recorded it, actually.
1: Right, right.
0: I thought it was fascinating, to be honest with you. I wanted to hear what... And I know that Mel Gibson, I guess, in his movies, he's done the same thing with the Aramaic on the Our Father.
1: Oh, that's true, yeah. Although I don't remember it in The Passion.
0: I think he's got this new movie out on the resurrection.
1: Oh, the new one.
0: The new one. I saw the clip on that. Okay. Father, let's give us the commentary on the gospel. I love it.
1: Okay, well, that was a long way of saying, if you haven't seen it,
0: go see.
1: You know, it helps put some extra flesh and, helps meditate on something like this scene here, because he's talking to him at night, and the other actor that plays Nicodemus does it really well too. And if people struggle with, I think some people, not you, but some people don't see it because they've heard all kinds of things on YouTube and stuff, critiques and criticism and bashing and things like that. And I would just say, it's a meditation.
0: Yeah.
1: How many of us, if we're honest, are even able to do a sustained meditation on a scene of scripture?
0: Exactly.
1: Like this. Most of us don't. We flit all over the place, which is why, I have that thing from St. Teresa always where she says, "Oh, you who cannot engage in much discursive reflection with the intellect or keep your mind from distraction, get used to this practice of remembering that he's looking at you and looking back at him, because your mind's going to be all over the place."
0: That's
1: So just check it out and see what you think before you, rush to judgment or a rash condemnation or something like that. But one thing I would just say about this scene here is that I'm disappointed that you don't have a rainbow-colored wig on. You know why, right?
0: No, tell me. I missed
1: because
0: it.
1: John 3:16. Remember the rainbow?
0: Of course.
1: The guy that you...
0: That's right, the rainbow. No,
1: you
0: have
1: a big
0: right?
1: shirt, yeah, John 3:16 at the Super Bowl World Series or whatever.
0: I never noticed what he's wearing, but I just remember the
1: because he really wanted people to notice that verse.
0: Yeah.
1: For us religious, I mean, and people, if people read some of the older spirituality books, you won't have to read long before you come across a line about something like, if you really want to be a disciple of Jesus and really follow him, you have to renounce the world, mm-hmm. the world, the flesh, and the devil.
0: Right.
1: Except that right here it's saying God so loved the world. So how do you mm-hmm. how do you square those two? Right. Well, there's the nuances, but
0: of course
1: you cannot get away from. As we say in scripture study, to be a good Catholic in listening and interpreting scripture, it all has to fit. There has to be, there's a unity to all of scripture.
0: Of
1: course. So yes, Jesus says that, the prince of this world is now cast out. Okay, so that's the world in a bad sense. But then here's God the Father saying that he loves the world so much that he gave his only, the Son is saying that,
0: sure.
1: That his dad loves the world so much. So just something to keep in mind. Also, that verb lifted up, mm-hmm. I think, I forgot to double check before I came because I forgot that we were focusing on September 14th. I remember our Gospel of John teacher talked about how the word, the exaltation, the ascension, and the lifting up on Calvary, because you're lifted up a
0: sure.
1: few feet off the ground on a Roman cross.
0: Yeah.
1: It's the same verb, basically.
0: Yeah.
1: So when Jesus is lifted up, they're already helping him return to the Father mm-hmm. by way of Roman crucifixion. Well, thanks a lot for that help.
0: Yeah.
1: But that's, that's what John the Cross talks about, the thickets of suffering and how, you don't go looking for it yourself. The ascetic life is very... the surface part, that's clipping the tops off the weeds.
0: Sure.
1: The part underneath, where we talk about, meditation versus, or contemplation versus meditation,
0: right.
1: That's getting at the roots, and God has to do that work. So Therese also talked about how don't ask for suffering, but when it comes your way, trust that it's part of his plan, and it's the deepest part, because that's what's going to get us to heaven beginning in this life.
0: That's right.
1: So, okay. Shall we?
0: Well, Father, let me say this. We're going to take a quick break now.
1: Okay.
0: And then we'll come back on this. I just want to remind everybody we have maybe 8 more seats left for the beatification. It's the 14th now. Beatification of Fulton Sheen is going to be on the 24th. You're welcome to join us by calling 877-526-2151 or go on our website, vmpr.org. Also, I am now going to some of the local parishes on evangelization because I really feel strong about there's problems in the church, but I'm wanting to share something that I did a decade ago, how to share your faith with anyone, teaching people how to evangelize. So I come to your parish on a Saturday, like tomorrow, I'm going to be at a parish in Sylmar teaching them all about evangelization. So that's something I'd like to do. And also talk on the life of Fulton Sheen. I can do that. Go to vmpr.org. There's a flyer there to tell you how I can come and talk about the effects of the beatification of Fulton J. Sheen. We'll come right back after a quick break. Father Thomas Kohler is with us, speaking on prayer. Stay with us. We'll be right back.

0: Justice Show. I wanted to give a plug because St. Paul the Apostles Church in Chino is having me come out. And they said, would you please do a little commercial, which I did. They're going to have me come out on December 2nd. It's an Advent speaker series. It's a Wednesday. And what I'm going to do is share with you two great, what I call saints. One's blessed. The other one's a saint. St. Thomas Aquinas and Bishop Sheen. And I'm going to present to you the similarities of those two saints. They're both professors, and that's just where it starts. But what's fascinating about Thomas, St. Thomas and Bishop Sheen is that they both had such a desire to understand the world, all the things, whether it was science, culture, and they wanted to inculcate Christianity into that. And I think Thomas Aquinas did a great job doing that. And I think Bishop Sheen did that. And I'm going to tell stories. I'll just give you a teaser. Here's a story that'll tease you. Father, I know you believe in miracles and prayer. This is an amazing story. I have it written down, so I won't ever give it incorrectly. But this is a gentleman who was converted by Fulton Sheen when he was watching him in 1953 on television. So he's an older gentleman. And what's amazing about this story is he always loved Fulton Sheen. Well, he tells a story that got all the way to Rome as part of the process of the beatification of Fulton Sheen. Now, they didn't use this miracle, but I bet you hadn't heard this. This man says, no day begins or ends with me without a fervent petition for the canonization of Fulton J. Sheen. He said, I entered the Catholic Church, 40 years ago. It was because of my mentor. I watched Bishop Sheen on television. Now, when I was 79 years old in 2006, I spent over 13 hours in a quadruple bypass heart. You also have had heart surgery, Father. I know that. And it was necessary to artificially rebuild my aorta.
1: Whoa.
0: That's serious. You know that. You hear that? Whoa. Your Father knows what that means. It was so swollen after surgery that they could not close the incision, and I was sent to intensive care. I'm going to tie this into prayer watch. It'll get there. Yeah. And he wasn't expected to live through the night, but I did. My wife, my prayer warrior wife, and my daughter, Vicky, kept a lonely vigil at my bedside, not knowing if I would live or die. My wife placed a small picture of Archbishop Sheen in my hand, which was unfeeling hand, and asked all of our friends and a Mother Superior of a Carmelite convent to help pray for him. On about the fifth day, Lori looked across my bed and saw Archbishop Sheen standing there looking down at us. And he encouraged us that your husband will be fine. So I recovered completely, and after 2.5 months in therapy and rest at my home, I returned to my job as an editor-writer with a telecommunication company. All my doctors had told me that it would be impossible. For 5 years, my cardiologist called me amazing, but the last time I saw him, he just decided I was a mystery. Now, Father Apostoli sent that to me, who's one of the great priests of Father Benedict Rochelle's order.
1: Right.
0: He passed away after I went with him to Ireland one time. And I share that story because, Father, miracles are happening today.
1: All the time.
0: Yeah. And I just had to share that one with you because had you heard that story before?
1: No, but it sounds very...
0: but isn't it powerful?
1: Very full Sheen ahead.
0: Yeah. But isn't it powerful, the wife and daughter praying?
1: Yeah.
0: All right.
1: Union with his patron, his mentor. Yeah.
0: Yes. So I had to share that. And now I'm going to turn it back to you. I'm sorry I took that time away from you, but I wanted to show that these things, prayer works. That's all.
1: Is it, who knows? We might have a few weeks at this. So what's a few extra minutes between friends, right?
0: I love it.
1: I remember when I was stationed up at our house of prayer in Oakville in the Napa Valley.
0: Yes.
1: There was a guy that was part of the prayer group, and Bill Collat was his name.
0: Oh, I think I know Bill.
1: And he lived in Vallejo, I think. But he went in for a some kind of a maybe it was triple bypass or some quadruple bypass. I can't remember.
0: Yeah.
1: But he wasn't a great candidate for the surgery. Mm-hmm. But he made it through, and in preparation for the surgery, he purposely had it scheduled close to I think it was on September 29th, and he was a Carmelite secular, wore the brown scapular, and he had a special devotion to the archangels. So Trez's feast is on the 1st. The archangels was on September 29th.
0: Right.
1: And he goes in for the surgery, and he's got his brown scapular.
0: Good.
1: You know, they're prepping him for the surgery, and he's got his chest there, and they're scrubbing him with the iodine and stuff to get the field all sterile.
0: Yep.
1: And there's a scapular still sitting there. And they're like looking at him saying, you know, hey, Mac, that's not going to work. and the anesthesiologist, and they saw, I guess the anesthesiologist especially saw him, his face just, you know, look really crestfallen and sad, but he understood. So he was, you know, I understand. But I was just, you know, hoping against hope.
0: Yeah.
1: Then the anesthesiologist takes the scapular, you know, I mean, Carmelite sacros have a big one.
0: Yeah.
1: But these little, they're called the night scapulars. He goes, I think, what if we do this? And he takes it and he folds it up together like this.
0: Yeah.
1: Wraps it up and then pastes it, tapes it on his forehead.
0: No, are you serious?
1: Oh, yeah, really.
0: This is a great story.
1: And some people would say, oh, man, that guy's superstitious.
0: No, he
1: was ready to let it go. But, you know, I think Our Lady and Jesus and St. Joseph helped inspire that anesthesiologist to say, no, we can, you know,
0: we can work with that.
1: We can work with that. So there he goes into the surgery. And then, you know, the amazing thing is, actually, I think I do remember telling you this before. I hope it's not. Anyway, if people have heard it before, spread it. You know, if you forgot it, you know, just let people know about this one too, just like the Fulton Sheen one, that he came out of the surgery. His wife was there in recovery. And all looked good, and she's driving home back to Vallejo. He was at St. Mary's in San Francisco, I think. Mm-hmm. And he, all of a sudden, she gets a call, and they're telling her, you got to come back because his heart is leaking.
0: Oh.
1: Somehow, we don't know what happened, but we're going to have to go back in. But we can't, because if we go back in, we're going to kill him through the anesthesia. But he's going to die. He's going to bleed out if we don't. So what do we do? What do you want us to do? It's your call. And so she comes back, and he's already recovered enough that he's alert enough. Mm-hmm. And he says, Doc, just go back in without anesthesia.
0: Wow.
1: So now they're going to, you know, this is the old, before they had the robotic surgery for heart surgeries and things like that. So they're going to pry open his rib cage again without anesthesia. And try to find the leak. They said they were at it for 45 minutes, trying, and they couldn't find it. And then the assistant surgeon, I think her name was Gabriella or something. It wasn't Gabriel. All of a sudden, it just, you know, she's got it in the palm of her hand. They said, and this is how I remember it. And all of a sudden, the heart beat, and it squirted out some blood, and she was able to trace it back to find the leak. And then they sewed it up, and he survived.
0: A
1: nurse told me afterwards, she said, well, it's clear, Father, that you're not a nurse or a doctor because, you know, this detail and this doesn't match reality. So I don't know what she was complaining about, but that's how I remember him telling the story. And I you know, I haven't double checked with a heart surgeon lately, but it all seems to fit with anyway.
0: Yeah,
1: that's
0: a great story. I will never forget that story.
1: So you might want to, you know, if you have a bring your rosary into the operating room, and if nothing else, it'll maybe help the surgeons to think twice about the faith.
0: No, that's a great story.
1: Okay.
0: And Father, this is, to me, people always remember stories more than teachings.
1: That's true. Evangelize always and sometimes use words, but always use stories.
0: Yes, always use stories. And Father, you've been a priest for how many years now?
1: I was baptized on July 19th, 1958.
0: Oh, 58.
1: So I've been part of the royal priesthood of the kingdom priesthood since then.
0: Yeah, and
1: the
0: then?
1: Ministerial priesthood since Carmelite since 82, and then ordained in 1990.
0: Okay, so 1990.
1: Yeah.
0: That's when you, okay. Now, I love the way you make those distinctions because you absolutely are.
1: Because I have to keep getting in a plug about your baptism.
0: Yeah, exactly.
1: And when is yours?
0: Yeah, mine actually is the 11th of November.
1: Oh, what? Oh,
0: yeah.
1: Veterans Day.
0: Yeah, Veterans Day.
1: But also St. Martin of Tours.
0: Yeah, and I was born, are you ready?
1: Yeah.
0: St. Charles Borromeo.
1: August 4th.
0: So the November 4th.
1: Ah, yeah. Okay.
0: Yeah, August 4th is John Vianney.
1: Excuse me, yeah, what was I thinking? What did I say? Charles Borromeo? Oh, that's November 4th.
0: That's correct.
1: Yeah, sorry.
0: No. Father,
1: okay.
0: These are stories that, again, bring the supernatural life alive.
1: Yeah.
0: Because, let's be honest, and I don't mind to be negative, but the world is very distracting.
1: Yes.
0: You know, to a point where we're always going to places there's noise everywhere we go, right? Mm. You go into a grocery store.
1: Oh, yeah. We said last time we were going to, maybe the next time we can remember that Screwtape.
0: Yep.
1: Excerpt.
0: Exactly
1: on
0: where
1: noise
0: I was going.
1: And silence.
0: Yep, not silence. So anyhow, continue on. I'm gonna turn it back to you.
1: No, that's
0: I was gonna go there, but
1: I enjoy going off topic because I just have that kind of a mind. But it's all part of the topic. Yeah. But it's not the world. So I remember when I joined the Carmelites,
0: yes.
1: And I kept hearing about, you gotta leave the world.
0: Yeah.
1: As a religious. And then I was, I was reading and listening to people like Fulton Sheen, some here and there, other authors that talked about how the world is not some external thing, a physical thing. First of all, just like heaven isn't a place first and foremost, it's a relationship, right?
0: Right, right.
1: So the world is a kind of a catch-all word for that relationship we have with our old self, mm-hmm. That we can't get, we can do all we want, but we carry it around with us all over the place. And part of that old world thinking that I think that miracles especially, we should probably take a break, right?
0: Yeah, let's take a quick break. Yeah. I want to talk about miracles, yeah. Stay with us. You're listening to the Truth and Justice Show on a Monday. Feast of the Exaltation of the Holy Cross.

0: Welcome back to the Truth and Justice Show. I'll say it. Father Cooler, Terry Barber, we're too blessed to be stressed. We're too anointed to be disappointed. And if hope was money, both of us would be billionaires because our hope is in Jesus Christ.
1: Amen.
0: Father, I love having a conversation with you. We're talking about prayer and the effects of prayer and how to be a better communicator in our prayer life. So I know we have two more segments left, so I want to turn it back to you, my friend.
1: Okay. St. Teresa says that almost everything is contained in mm-hmm. how we begin, mm-hmm. okay? And I mention that because I think especially when we get into a routine with our prayer or a rhythm, we can get to the point where we kind of skip over and just presume some things that aren't that would be better if we didn't presume, such as that, you know, sometimes people we do spiritual reading. That's a form of prayer.
0: Sure.
1: Especially scripture.
0: Oh, yeah.
1: And then that's, you know, but we pray, we talk to him, and then as St. Augustine said, then he speaks back to us through scripture mm-hmm. because that's infallible and without error.
0: That's right.
1: But we want to be, she says, in chapter 26 of the Way of Perfection, she says, now, as is already known, you do the examination of conscience, the act of contrition, and the sign of the cross. That's how you start.
0: Mm-hmm.
1: Well, I think a lot of us, I mean, when was the last time we start Mass with a little brief examination of conscience, but even that, it tends to be really pretty formulaic, like, right, but let's acknowledge our sins and so prepare ourselves to celebrate the sacred mysteries.
0: Mm-hmm.
1: Well, how many of us actually, starting with us priests, really examine, like, oh, have I got a grudge going against somebody right now? Or not just the bad stuff, but examination of consciousness, conscious, you know, not just conscience, like where did you and I do well, Lord? And wow, that feels really good. Mm-hmm. To acknowledge, you know, examination of conscience. Maybe I'm just presuming that I'm going to pray to you, forgetting, like Father Mike Schmidt says on his podcasts, that, well, the Catechism says it, that all prayer is a response to his already taking initiative and desiring us. John of the Cross, okay, right. Say it again.
0: Sure.
1: In the first place, it should be known that if a person is seeking God, his beloved is seeking him much more.
0: Mm.
1: That's really important to recognize, because a lot of times we come to prayer, I think, and we're kind of lukewarm.
0: Uh-huh.
1: We're tired. We're...
0: Sure.
1: We're upset, okay, and the Lord and John the Cross is saying, yeah, but that's only part of the story, and that's less than half, because the other larger half is what he thinks about you, and he really wants, you know, to have an encounter with you,
0: sure.
1: No matter how, and he's never feeling out of sorts like I am, so so to keep that in mind, and then as she says. So then when you look at him, who's always looking at you,
0: mm-hmm.
1: now you can be real with him because, you know, the pressure's off. It's not so much about, as Father Mike Schmitz likes to say, it's not about transfer of information. It's about, you know, like, okay, the information in your heart, Lord, you know, can you kind of share that with me?
0: Mm-hmm.
1: Well, that's good, but what's even better is he wants to share transformation.
0: That's well.
1: Not transfer of information, transforming. And that has to do with the will, first of all. You know, how much do I want? And maybe I don't want to be there that much. And I'm just doing it now because, you know, I'm here at Mass, this, you know, let's say a liturgical prayer, or I'm here doing my, you know, I promised you, like us Carmelites, friars and nuns, 2 hours of personal prayer a day. So here I am for my morning hour, but my mind's already elsewhere. So the issue is not, first of all, my intellect, it's my will.
0: Uh-huh.
1: And to know that he's not put off by that, his will is totally focused and burning, white hot desire for me, okay, then that can help me to be real with him and you know, just say, okay, you know, right now, the way I feel, for us to have a connection, Lord, for me to experience your presence, I'm going to have to imagine you, you know, on Calvary.
0: Right.
1: Or, you know, at the pillar being scourged. But then sometimes if I feel really good, then to be real and say, okay, how about let me come to you as you're coming out of the empty, out of the tomb, you know,
0: exactly.
1: Rising. Or like with the help of this gospel today, exaltation of the cross, maybe I caught a little bit of a clip from The Chosen and I got to see, you know, they do a really good job of giving you a, like an Old Testament scene right at the beginning as an intro to that particular episode. Mm-hmm. And for the Nicodemus one, it's Moses pounding out a bronze serpent with Joshua looking on saying, why are you doing this? It's not going to help. You know, and he's, you know, and so Dallas Jenkins and the other scriptwriters are imagining this scene. Well, that can, you know, that can help us then to come to the Lord with a fuller, more active imagination and help, you know, it'll make it easier to piece things, to catch what, to how he's leading.
0: Sure.
1: Right now. The imagination is underrated. It's a huge part of our prayer life because that's where also the feelings then start to, are able to manifest themselves and get going. And then, you know, we can suddenly remember something from the past that's not been integrated or healed up very well. And maybe that's what the Lord is working on. Or, oh, I remember now I had that dream. Now, what was that all about, Lord? So that we're not just, you know, coming each, you know, to our prayer time with our set prayers, whether it's the Liturgy of the Hours or I've got the Divine Mercy and then I do the Rosary, but that we give him some space and say, what do you want to talk about?
0: Yeah.
1: With the help of the Divine Mercy, maybe in the background or the Rosary or something like that. But does that...
0: Yes, it does.
1: Does that make
0: Father.
1: Sense?
0: Yes. And while you were speaking, two things popped in my mind.
1: Yeah.
0: One, St. Thomas says, if you want to be a saint, will it.
1: Okay, right.
0: And that's one of the issues. Number two, this Life of Christ by Fulton Sheen.
1: Okay.
0: I know St. John Paul II read this book and said it helped him pray better.
1: Good.
0: Okay?
1: Yeah.
0: It helps me. Like, for example, chapter 10, the choosing of the 12.
1: Okay.
0: And just
1: in other words, he's doing the kind of the same thing as
0: exactly.
1: as other authors, or like
0: that's right.
1: that he's expanding on the bare bones of the gospel.
0: Yes, and some people don't find that helpful. I find it helpful myself.
1: Uh-huh.
0: I really do. And so this Life of Christ, you know, like the Beatitudes,
1: right,
0: it gives
1: right.
0: you commentary. This to me helps me in my mind picture things because
1: right.
0: certain authors know how to write very descriptive things.
1: Right, right.
0: And I don't.
1: And you know, I think the truth behind it and the goodness,
0: yeah.
1: if somebody says I don't like that form of
0: yeah.
1: spiritual reading or something, I would just challenge the person to say, okay, so what helps you to
0: yeah,
1: get into
0: me. Exactly. What works for you?
1: Scripture.
0: Yeah.
1: Especially the four gospels. And if the person says, well, you know, in other words, I wouldn't be surprised if sometimes at least what we don't like is that other person's meditation because it doesn't fit mine, but I'm not substituting it with my own meditation.
0: Right.
1: So somebody, some kind of an imaginative, meditative starting point is going to be helpful, even if it's somebody else's. I mean, why do people, you know, why are books like The Life of Christ forget the Australian apologist, Frank Sheed.
0: Oh, Frank Sheed is a great guy. I love Frank Sheed.
1: His Life of Christ meditation.
0: It's a great, I put it on cassette tape.
1: Yeah, yeah. It's things like that. Or the Chosen. You know, I mean, the bottom line is there were people actually present looking and listening during those episodes of those scenes that were going on in whatever scripture, Moses in the desert there in Numbers. So, and he entrusted his gospel and that it goes out to the whole world to people who were eyewitnesses and hug witnesses.
0: Hug witnesses. Like
1: okay. So he apparently thought that people experiencing what's going on, even if they didn't understand most of it at the time,
0: mm-hmm.
1: you know, and it took decades and centuries for the Holy Spirit to give them, lead them into the full truth.
0: Yeah.
1: But the fact is that they were at it with their five senses, their imagination, their intellect, their will. And if that's how the faith started, that seems like a pretty good paradigm for how, for anybody who's looking for a deeper prayer life.
0: Well, I
1: mean, a deeper encounter with the Lord.
0: Amen. Well said.
1: Because that's...
0: Well said. I remember going to Manresa Retreat House.
1: Yeah.
0: When it was over.
1: Oh, yes, when it was around.
0: Yeah. And the priest getting counseling told me when I was probably 16 or 17 years old. So I was
1: because this was a Jesuit, right?
0: Jesuit. Good, yeah. Good Jesuit retreat house. And he told me that when I read the Gospels and you're talking about Jesus' life going out and doing his apostolic work, just picture yourself sitting on a rock watching the scene.
1: Mm-hmm.
0: And that was told to me 50 or 60 years ago.
1: Mm-hmm.
0: And right. It works.
1: Right. And especially when there's multiple characters.
0: Yes.
1: Which there almost always is. Always. I mean, it's always hardly ever just Jesus alone or whoever. And pretty soon somebody else is coming in. Then to, depending on how, what's going on in my real life.
0: Yes.
1: To identify with, to, you know, to focus on one of those people there.
0: That's right.
1: That seems to, St. Francis de Sales, one of the greatest spiritual directors ever.
0: I love him. Yes.
1: He said, prayer is following your attractions with a simple heart. And he was a big disciple of St. Teresa.
0: He was.
1: Okay?
0: Yes.
1: So follow your attractions with a simple heart. So the first thing you got to do is figure out, where am I attracted here?
0: That's a great point.
1: Which of these characters, which of these people in the scene do I feel a connection to right now?
0: Exactly.
1: And then dig a little deeper.
0: I love it.
1: And be childlike about it. I think that's the part about, you know, follow your attractions with a simple heart.
0: I'm loving it. Stay with us, family. You're listening to the Truth and Justice Show. It's Carmelite Spirituality on Monday, the feast. Are you ready? Of the Exaltation of the Holy Cross. Father Thomas is with us, a Carmelite priest. Stay with us. We'll be back after a very quick break.

0: Welcome back to the Feast of the Exaltation of the Cross. It's Monday, the 14th of September. Father, I know we're talking and we're telling stories, but were you in Los Angeles when Pope John Paul II, I want to say 1987,
1: Dodger Stadium?
0: How did you know?
1: I'm guessing. But John Paul II in L.A., that didn't happen too often.
0: Yeah, that's exactly. You remember it was on the Feast of the Exaltation of the Cross.
1: Uh-huh. Okay, because I was that in the fall?
0: It was in the fall.
1: Yeah, because I was stationed at our House of Studies. I was a seminarian. So okay. I saw him at, I think, Candlestick Park.
0: Oh, okay. Yeah, he was there too.
1: But I heard about it at Dodger Stadium.
0: But the point I'm making is it was this feast day, and I can still see him with his crucifix.
1: Right.
0: Exaltation of the Cross. And here it is, what, 40-some years later?
1: Mm-hmm.
0: And here we are still talking. Because truth, there is no expiration date.
1: No.
0: It's true today, 500 years from now, 1,000 years, forever. And this is really, to me, consoling as a follower of Jesus Christ, that I know the Bible is inerrant. I know that the world out there is going to tell me all kinds of things to make me feel afraid because maybe they want me to do certain things to help them with their government or whatever. Fear. But I want to say, no matter, I mean, I give the story of St. Ignatius in the spiritual exercises. When they said to him, to St. Ignatius, if you were at exercise and you knew that the end of the world was going to be in 30 minutes, what would you do? And his response was, do my exercises. What? Yeah, duty. He was making the point that we don't run away. If we know that nobody gets out alive, last time I looked, we're all going to die. You know, it's true. You and I both were.
1: Everybody's on death row.
0: Yes, I joke about it. Why? Because I'll tell you why. I don't take this too serious, this world.
1: There's a saying, I think a few countries have it, but I know in Austria where, yeah. You know, my background, it was,
0: sure.
1: It's tragic. Yes, it's really, things are really, you know, tragic, and it's not serious.
0: Yeah. I have not heard that one.
1: Really? Yeah, that's, but.
0: Tell me, Father. Tell me. I'm all ears.
1: What was I thinking of?
0: Something, I don't know,
1: something you said, but anyway.
0: Well, I was just saying that the point I'm saying is about, and life is short, eternity is forever, and that when we focus on Jesus Christ, it seems to me that we can have confidence in his word and what he's promised us and not be fearful of those who try to poo-poo anything when it comes to our faith.
1: Or life.
0: Right.
1: I mean, any Saint John Henry Newman.
0: Oh, great.
1: I mean, no, not John Henry Newman. Excuse me. I mean, John.
0: You mean you're talking
1: not
0: about
1: John Neumann, but John Henry Newman. Yes,
0: yeah.
1: the oratorian.
0: Yes,
1: the Englishman.
0: Yes.
1: He said that to live is to change, and to live well is to change often.
0: Isn't that great?
1: Isn't that now? That's really cuts deep because I think. None of us, we have a kind of a default to resist change.
0: Yes.
1: Even in the name of God, a religion.
0: Yes.
1: You know, and that's what Jesus was running up against over and over again in those 3 years. Even with his own parents, not that it was sinful, but I mean, you know, when they were looking for him in the temple,
0: yeah.
1: I mean, looking for him in Jerusalem and they lost him.
0: Yeah.
1: Why would they look for him in the temple? He's 12 years old.
0: Right.
1: I'm talking with the doctors and the
0: teachers,
1: the rabbis, yeah. And stuff. So that was out of the box.
0: Yeah.
1: And
0: is.
1: It hurt,
0: yeah.
1: But they learned from it. And and I think you're right, that fear, I remember Father Joe Glynn used to say this, that if the devil was stripped of every weapon except one, he would choose fear.
0: Wow, that's
1: because
0: interesting.
1: Because fear, what does it do? It's the most effective way to get a person isolated off of everybody and everything except themselves.
0: Yeah. And you know what? John Henry Newman, John Henry Newman, said something that I think is profound also. That one you just quoted was profound, but this is another one that gives you your marching point papers.
1: Mm.
0: He says, God has created me to do him some definitive service.
1: Oh, yes.
0: He has committed some work to me, which he has not committed to another.
1: Mm.
0: I have my mission. I truly believe that, Father, that you have your mission. It's all the same mission, to share the gospel of Jesus Christ. But he's given you...
1: But adapted to each person's...
0: Yes, and your particular vocation.
1: I'm sphere of influence, family history, everything, yes.
0: Do you believe that, Father?
1: Absolutely, yes. And that's a, you know, that's the difference between getting up with the blahs in the morning and getting up with some zest, like, okay, Lord, like Fulton Sheen used to say, Lord, who are you going to send me today? You know, who are we going to go out and meet today?
0: Yeah.
1: That kind of an attitude. Yeah. And with that thing, that going back to this exaltation of the cross.
0: Please do.
1: That it says, no one has gone up to heaven except the one who has come down from heaven, the Son of Man. And then some of the manuscripts have an extra line, the Son of Man who is in heaven, I think some of them add. In other words, that, you know, as a divine person, he's everywhere all at once.
0: Of course.
1: And so he's always in heaven. And I think part of the fear, when we start to look at ourselves, and start to, you know, take our eyes off of him who's never taking his eyes off of off of us, off of each of us, off of me, we're going to start to forget another huge reality and truth that never changes, which is that heaven that Jesus starting to be lifted up as they're you know, putting him up on the getting that cross and the stipes and the cross beam and the main beam, you know, putting it in the hole, and he's being lifted up, and he's gonna, and it's, you know, he's starting to pierce heaven, right? Like the literally the Hebrew says.
0: Yes.
1: He's the only high priest that went in all the way to heaven, not just a copy of it, like in the old covenant. That opening up of the heavens through the passion, death, and resurrection of Jesus never closed.
0: Well said.
1: And so many times we're like going through the day or our season of our life as if heaven's closed off and I'm never going to experience, I'm never, you know, I'm going to be stuck in this place here, my prayer life, whatever it is. And meanwhile, the Lord's like trying to whisper, hey, no, heaven's still open, but you got to let me lead. You sure you want to keep trying to do it all yourself or most of it?
0: Father, you know, I keep going back to one of my favorite spiritual books, Pierre de Caussade's book, Abandonment to Divine Providence.
1: Yeah.
0: I don't know for sure, but I was told by some Carmelites that they thought the little flower was familiar with the writings of Pierre de Caussade.
1: Could easily be.
0: And the reason was is because he was in France.
1: Yeah.
0: She was in France.
1: Right.
0: And, you know, some of the things she says.
1: And he's like 200 years before her, I think.
0: Yes, 200 years
1: so before. So a lot of time for it to kind of percolate.
0: That's my point. I think it's reasonable to think it could.
1: Right.
0: But
1: right.
0: The thing that I love about Pierre de Caussade and the little flower is the idea that God's will is manifested moment by moment in our duties and our state in life. For example, you're a priest. You're doing your duty. You're preaching the word of God. I got to go pick up my grandson from the troops of St. George. You know where that is, out in St. Therese in Alhambra. And I get to do that.
1: Right.
0: I tell him, you know, I'm pleasing God by picking you up.
1: Oh, that's what I remember what you were saying about St. Ignatius and them asking him that
0: the
1: experiment.
0: Exercise.
1: What would you do if the Lord was coming in 30 minutes?
0: Yes.
1: Another version of it that I find even more attractive is, again, follow your attractions with a simple heart, right? Is St. Francis de Sales playing billiards and them asking him, if he came in 15 minutes, what would you do?
0: Yeah.
1: And he says, keep playing billiards.
0: Yeah,
1: right,
0: that's
1: now,
0: impressive.
1: Because I discerned that, you know, that he wanted to do some recreation with me right now.
0: See, and you see, but what that does, Father, is it
1: pool,
0: sets people.
1: In other words, for people, billiards.
0: It's not to be fearful of anything that can happen.
1: Right.
0: Today, when we make our morning offering, when we do that and we do our examination at night, we're basically saying, Lord, whatever your will is, I embrace it.
1: Right now.
0: And if somebody, I just had a situation where I have rental property. I just signed a contract for them to do a one-year lease. And they send me a notice saying, I'm moving out of your house this month because I just bought a house. Now, that's breaking the contract.
1: Right.
0: But you know what? I'm fine with that.
1: Mm.
0: You know why? God bless them. They're buying a house. I can get someone else in there. I'm not going to see. You see what I'm saying? Is
1: right. You're not going to
0: I'm not going to sue
1: them. Bring the hammer down.
0: Yeah, and say,
1: on a couple
0: you owe me thousands of dollars because you broke the contract. I look at it and say, you know what? Why not be happy for them that they bought a new house?
1: And which is very rare these days, right?
0: Yeah, Yes.
1: It's hard.
0: So right. I should be so that's what I did.
1: Helping somebody
0: They were
1: else.
0: Surprised that I had that attitude.
1: Oh, good.
0: Why? Because I really do believe that.
1: And you're paying it forward, too, because then they might be inspired to pay it forward to the next person.
0: Yeah.
1: You know, their
0: it's
1: own.
0: It's just the hidden power of kindness. Right. A book by Father Lavosic. I don't know if you know that author.
1: I think I've.
0: Well, he's written a lot of books on for children, but Sophia Press wrote a book out called The Hidden Power of Kindness. And kindness will overcome so much in life.
1: Mm-hmm.
0: So when you have something that hits you hard, you just have to have, what would Jesus want me to do?
1: Right, right.
0: I think, am I oversimplifying the spiritual life, Father?
1: Well, I don't know. I don't think you can over. Well, I mean, the spiritual life is very simple because God is simple.
0: Exactly.
1: He's not parts. He doesn't have composite layers like we do.
0: That's right.
1: And so if it's an encounter with him, it's going to become more and more simple.
0: We only have another minute, but you're firing me up to get back over to St. Therese to pick him up.
1: Yes, yes.
0: I'm excited about that.
1: And for
0: that.
1: Me to get back to my mom and help her.
0: Yeah,
1: and so,
0: you see, you're doing your...
1: Both
0: of
1: us enjoy the next...
0: You're honoring the fourth commandment.
1: Amen.
0: In a very heroic way.
1: Well, it's the Lord's making it enjoyable for both of us, so it's...
0: Thank you, Jesus.
1: Well,
0: you know what,
1: Jesus.
0: Father? You have an attitude of gratitude.
1: With your help.
0: No, I tell that to my grandson. He woke up today, and I'm taking him to school. He says, I'm grumpy today.
1: I'm grumpy,
0: I'm grumpy. I thought that was a six-year-old to say that. And I said, well, you want to make that decision? How about if we do this? How about if we ask Jesus to bless our day and to give us the courage to have a spirit of joyfulness when we go to school? Can we do that?
1: We can. And you know what? Just a real quick thing. I know 5 seconds. There's a book by a Yale teacher, I think, called Permission to Feel.
0: Yes, I think I've
1: And to help people to, it's okay if you feel grumpy.
0: Yeah.
1: You know, to acknowledge that, but then it's not a great place
0: it?
1: To be stuck, so let's see what we can do.
0: I agree. Father, how about a blessing for our radio
1: All right.
0: audience?
1: The Lord be with you.
0: And with your spirit.
1: The intercession of Our Lady and St. Joseph and St. Helena, who helped bring the true relics of the cross back. Almighty God bless each one of you, help you to receive all of his power and joy and peace. And help you to remember that heaven is still open, the Father and the Son and the Holy Spirit.
0: Praise God.
1: Okay.
0: Thank you, Father Thomas, for joining us here on Virgin Most Powerful Radio. Folks, don't forget, we have a king to serve. His name is Jesus Christ. This week that you're coming up with, keep that in mind in all of the actions that come your way today. Ask Jesus for a blessing. You can bless somebody today. All right. God love you. We'll see you again on Tuesday here on Virgin Most Powerful Radio.

In the name of the Father, Son, Holy Spirit, amen. I'd like to welcome you all to our program, Clean Sweep with Father Bro. Great to be with all of you, my friends. And as always, we like to start off our conversation by inviting Mary to come to be with us. Mary is the Mother of God. Mary is the Mother of the Church. And Mary is the Mother of each and every one of us. Also, when we pray that beautiful prayer, which is the Hail Holy Queen, we invoke Mary as our life, our sweetness, and our hope. Mary is our life, our sweetness, and our hope. So let's turn to Mary and ask Mary to pray with us and pray for us as we try to draw closer to Christ, who is truly the way, the truth, and the life. So let us pray. The prayer that Mary loves most, the Hail Mary, also known as the angelic salutation. Together, Hail Mary, full of grace, the Lord is with thee. Blessed art thou among women, and blessed is the fruit of thy womb, Jesus. Holy Mary, Mother of God, pray for us sinners, now and at the hour of our death. Amen. Now, my friends, after inviting Mary to come to be with us, I'd like to invite our spiritual director. What a great privilege it is to have as our spiritual director, the Holy Spirit. Holy Spirit has many wonderful titles. Holy Spirit is known as the Paraclete. Holy Spirit is also known

which means Father. Let's invite the Holy Spirit to come to be with us, to enlighten our minds and to set our hearts on fire with divine love. As we pray the classical prayer to the Holy Spirit. And that is, come Holy Spirit, fill the hearts of your faithful and enkindle within us the fire of your divine love. Send forth your Spirit and they shall be created. And thou shalt renew the face of the earth. Let us pray. O God, who did instruct the hearts of your faithful by the light of the Holy Spirit, grant us that by the same Spirit we may be truly wise and ever rejoice in his consolation through the same Christ our Lord. Amen. Glory be to the Father, and to the Son, and to the Holy Spirit, as it was in the beginning, is now, and ever shall be, world without end. Amen. O Lady Fatima, pray for us. St. Joseph, pray for us. St. Michael, pray for us. St. Gabriel, pray for us. St. Raphael, pray for us. St. Ignatius of Loyola, pray for us. St. Maria Faustina Kowalska, pray for us. All God's angels and saints, pray for us. In the name of the Father, and of the Son, and the Holy Spirit. Amen. Great to be with all you, my friends. Clean Sweep with Father Broom. And after praying with you, I will pray for all of you. And that prayer will be the holy sacrifice of the Mass. I'll place you on the altar in the holy sacrifice of the Mass, which is the prayer par excellence, the holy sacrifice of the Mass. So, my friends, I'd like to pray, first of all, that all of us would be open to the workings of the Holy Spirit. Perhaps this can be our prayer. Come, Holy Spirit, come. Come, Holy Spirit, come through the heart of Mary. Come, Holy Spirit, come. Come, Holy Spirit, come through the heart of Mary. My next prayer intention will be to pray for our family and family members, for the conversion, the sanctification and salvation of our family members. Our Lord and Savior Jesus Christ said, what does it profit a man if he gains the whole world but loses his soul? I'd like to pray that our family members would be saved. It's the most important. Then I'd like to pray for another group of individuals. That would be those who will be dying sometime today. St. Catherine of Siena, one of the first women doctors of the church, was St. Teresa of Avila, says that the two most important moments in our lives are now and at the hour of our death.
as we only have now. But the moment that we die will determine for all eternity our destiny. So I'd like to pray in a special way for those who are dying, as well as for ourselves, because we don't know neither day, nor the hour, or the moment, or the manner that we'll be called from this life to the next. We don't know, but we have to be prepared. Our Lord says it will come like a thief in the night, in the moment that we least expect it. So, my friend, many blessings upon you and your loved ones. So, what do we celebrate today as well as tomorrow? In the liturgical calendar, in the holy sacrifice of the Mass. We celebrate today and tomorrow, they're interconnected. Today the Church celebrates the exaltation of the Holy Cross. Let's also pray for the Holy Father, Pope Leo XIV today. It's his birthday. He turned 71 years of age. We'll pray in a special way for him, his intentions, as well as the Church at large. God will bless him with health, with strength, peace, joy, long life, and eternal life, and help to direct the bark of Peter to the port of salvation. So today we celebrate the exaltation of the Holy Cross, and tomorrow, interconnected with contemplating Christ on the cross, we celebrate Our Lady of Sorrows tomorrow. They are interconnected, of course. I'd like to tell you a little bit about the history of the exaltation of the Holy Cross. And then an application of the cross to our own lives. After Jesus was died and buried, the Roman Empire did not give any importance to the cross whatsoever. So it was buried. The Emperor Constantine, whose mother was Saint Helena, opened up the door so that Christian Catholics did not have to go underground or have to risk their lives by simply being a follower of Christ. As a result of that, you have the building of the catacombs and the domus, where they would celebrate the Mass in private homes, as well as the underground tunnels. So the mother of Constantine, Helena, according to tradition, when she was up in years, about 80 years of age, traveled from Rome to Jerusalem. While there, there is an excavation in which
three crosses were discovered. They didn't know which was the cross of Christ. So they placed the cross of Christ, there are three of them, upon a woman who was actually dying. Consequently, her health was restored. And as a result of that, they believed that that was the cross on which Christ himself was nailed and died. Time passed. The Persians invaded and actually took the cross. And the Persians were expelled, and another emperor got the cross, and he was trying to carry the cross. But according to tradition, he was dressed in his royal, beautiful, luxurious garments. And as he walked, he couldn't walk anymore until he changed his garments with the garments of what would be like a poor beggar. And then he could carry the cross. Point to the fact that for us to really live our Christian life, we cannot be living a life of materialism and luxury and pleasure and fame and vanity, all that, no. But rather, we have to assume the character of our Lord himself, who said, "I am meek and humble of heart." So eventually there in Rome, the Basilica of the Holy Sepulchre was constructed. All this took place because of Constantine, as well as his mother, Saint Helena, who was a deep believer of Christ. Then Constantine, he saw a sign in the sky over a bridge. And it was a cross. And he said, "By this sign, you'll be victorious." So all of his soldiers inscribed a cross on their outer garment. And they won the battle against their enemies. So as a result of this, Constantine, what is called the Edict of Milan, allowed Christians to practice their faith freely. Not only that, but that became the religion of the state. Now, if you go to Rome, and I remember visiting this church more than once, there's a church called Santa Croce in Gerusalemme, that would be the Italian. Santa Croce in Gerusalemme, which means the Holy Cross in Jerusalem, is there in the city of Rome. And in that basilica, you can see parts of the Holy Cross. So that's a brief historical summary of the origin of the feast day of the Holy Cross. Now, let's go into the readings. In my style, is I like to give you a summary of the readings. An explanation or interpretation,
And then after that, an application. So the word of God in our minds, in our lips, in our hearts, and then Pope Francis would say, going to our feet. We're called to put into practice the word of God. So today is a feast day, and we have three biblical readings. They'll be taken from Numbers and Philippians, and then we have the Gospel of St. John, chapter 3. Here's a summary. Go back to Numbers. The Israelites had rebelled against God, spoken ill against Moses. And consequently, God's anger flared up, and he sent these seraphs, which would be poisonous serpents, set them loose upon the people. And the people who were bitten by these seraphs, the poison entered into their system and killed them. So they implored Moses to help them, to save them, to get rid of the venomous seraphs, serpents. Moses prayed, interceded for the people, the power of intercession. Then he took a bronze serpent and mounted it on a pole so that those who looked at it would be healed. That'd be calling to mind their sin and the punishment due to that sin, and how they would be punished if they rebelled against God once again. So that is actually the first reading taken from the book of Numbers. The responsorial psalm was taken from Psalm 78. I'd like to make a brief diversion from the topic, but indirectly related. The Holy Father, every Wednesday for the past 60 years, going back to Pope Paul VI, gives what is called his weekly catechesis, teaching catechism to the people. And over the past few months, the Holy Father has been explaining some of the documents of the Second Vatican Council. There are 16 in total. However, there are four basic foundational documents called dogmatic constitutions that would be the most important. And they would be De Verbum, on divine revelation, on the importance of reading sacred scripture, Sacrosanctum Concilium, on the Mass, on the liturgy, and the liturgy of the hours. Gaudium et Spes, the church in the modern world. And Lumen Gentium, the hierarchical structure of the church.
Within the past few weeks, the Holy Father has been exhorting not only priests and nuns and religious, but even the lay people to pray the Liturgy of the Hours. So we say the Liturgy Hours, that's the official prayer of the Church. Once we are ordained as deacons, we make two promises, to live out celibacy as well as to pray the Liturgy of the Hours. And most of the Liturgy of the Hours is what we're talking about now, the Psalms. There are 150 Psalms. It's called the Psalter. And the Psalter is divided into 4 weeks. So in the course of 4 weeks, we're praying most of the Psalms in Sacred Scripture. The Liturgy of the Hours, one of its primary purposes, is Jesus says, is necessary to pray always without giving up hope, Luke chapter 18, 1. St. Paul says in the Thessalonians, pray always and give thanks. So the Liturgy Hours, there are 5 different specific times. You see the Acts of the Apostles, Peter and John are going to the temple at different hours of the day to pray and to worship God. What are the different hours? Well, there's morning prayer, also known as Lauds, midday prayer. Then there's evening prayer, also known as Vespers. Then there's night prayer, known as Compline. Then there's another prayer that can be said any time during the day, and it's called the Office of Readings, consisting of a hymn, 3 parts of the Psalms. Then the first reading would be from Sacred Scripture. Today it would be Galatians. Then the second reading would be either a writing or sermon of a saint, or even from some part of the Second Vatican II, or a reflection of Thomas Aquinas or St. Augustine. So as we go through the readings for today, we've got Psalm 78. To call to mind the words of the Holy Father, he gave 2 talks on the Liturgy of the Hours, encouraging all of us to get in the habit of praying the Liturgy of the Hours. And to be honest with you, the Psalms in Sacred Scripture are very beautiful, very beautiful. Most of the Psalms are attributed to King David. What would be the antiphon today? It would be this: do not forget the works of the Lord. Good idea in our lives when we're going through tough times to call to mind the works of the Lord, especially how God has been working in your life. God has bestowed upon us so many blessings. The fact that the cross of Christ, that he willingly accepted the cross, to die on the cross, is because he loved you and he loved me. That should motivate us to express great gratitude for the fact that he's loved us so much. Paul says he loved us and gave himself up for us. So let's pray for the grace not to have amnesia about the good things that God has done for us.
Do not forget the works of the Lord. Now, from there, we move to the second reading. Which is the letter of St. Paul to the Philippians. And this is called, the technical word in Greek would be kenosis, which can be translated loosely as the emptying of. Paul says, brothers and sisters, Christ Jesus, though he was in the form of God. So here's a good definition of Jesus Christ. Jesus Christ is the Son of God made man. That's perhaps the best definition you can have of Christ. He's the Son of God made man. He did not regard equality with God something to be grasped. Rather, he emptied himself, taking the form of a slave. Where do we see it? Well, Jesus said the Son of Man did not come to be served, but to serve and give his life in ransom for many. Another manifestation of Christ as servant would be there at the Last Supper. He said, I call your friends. And then we see there at the Last Supper, Jesus is doing something that a servant, even a slave, would do. He takes off the sandals of his apostles, and with a basin of water, he starts to pour water on their feet, then dries their feet with a towel. That was a work that would be carried out by a slave in the time of Jesus. The word for slave in Greek would be douro, and slave would do hard things and dirty things. So that was the work of the slave. So Lord, taking the form of a slave, even though he's the Son of God, coming in human likeness. Teresa of Avila says one of the best ways for us to pray is to contemplate the humanity of Christ. And found human in appearance. Yes, Jesus assumed our human nature, and he was like all of us in everything except sin. He humbled himself. My friends, how important is the virtue of humility? I mentioned earlier in the discovery of the Holy Cross that the emperor was trying to carry the cross, and it became heavier and heavier until he took off his royal garment and dressed like a simple man, almost like a slave. God loves humility. God loves humility. And what is humility? Humility can be defined as such, recognizing in all honesty that all the good that we have is a gift from God. And all the evil is our own doing. God is not responsible for our evil. We've chosen the evil, but all the good that we have and we can do is the crowning of God's bountiful gifts that he's given to each and every one of us. Paul says, humbling yourself, becoming obedient to death. Fulton Sheen, who will be beatified in a few days in St. Louis, points out that Jesus Christ came to die.
His mission was to die. But why? Since it sounds almost paradoxical what I'm going to tell you. Jesus died so that we could have life. And he will say in the Gospel of John, I am the way, the truth, and the life. That's right. I am the way, the truth, and the life. I am the way, the truth, and the life. John chapter 10, verse 10. I have come that they may have life and life in abundance. He says death, even death on a cross. Now, of all the ways to die, the death of crucifixion was the worst. Even Cicero said that you shouldn't even mention among the Roman people. The Romans were exempt from dying the death of crucifixion. For that reason, St. Paul was not crucified, because St. Paul was actually a Roman citizen, that St. Paul was decapitated. St. Peter, he was crucified. So the Romans, they were not the ones that invented the crucifixion, but they actually perfected it so that all those were subjugated to the Roman Empire, that would inspire within them a mortal fear of not obeying the Romans, knowing that that could be their ultimate fate, the crucifixion. Crucifixion could have been done by nails, but also sometimes it was actually done by ropes. According to tradition, St. Andrew's feast is November 30th, was crucified on an X, but he was crucified by means of a rope, and he hung on the cross for several days, which he was preaching as he hung on the cross. So this was the worst way to die. So he was obedient to death, even death on the cross. How important it is for us to learn how to obey. Obey God, obey the Ten Commandments, obey Holy Mother Church, obey our confessor, obey our superiors, obey a well-formed conscience. And even to be obedient and docile to the inspirations of the Holy Spirit. So St. Paul says that Jesus was obedient to death, even death on a cross. Even death on a cross. Then St. Paul continues, and this is Philippians chapter 2, verse 6 to 11, known as the Kenosis Hymn. Because of this, God greatly exalted him. That's why we have this reading, because this feast day we call the Exaltation of the Holy Cross, the lifting up of the Holy Cross. Exalted him and bestowed on him the name
that is above every name, that is the name of Jesus. There's so much in the Word of God. But here we have the holy name of Jesus. We should have great respect for Jesus as he hangs on the cross, but also great respect for his holy name. His holy name. One way in which we can honor the name of Jesus is when we say the name of Jesus to bow our head. Liturgically, the rubrics of the Mass point out that every time the minister, the priest, says the name of Jesus, he's supposed to give a simple bow of the head, as well as the people. And they notice when I'm celebrating Mass, not all the people, but many of them, when they hear the name of Jesus, they do make a simple bowing of the head. Another way in which we can honor the name of Jesus is by praying. One of my favorite forms of honoring the name of Jesus, as well as of praising Jesus, is it's called the Divine Praises. Perhaps you can say these with me, and maybe get in the habit of praying it on a daily basis. Actually, after Holy Communion, I will, when I'm making my thanksgiving, I will sometimes pray the Divine Praises because I have Christ within me and I want to praise him. St. Ignatius in Principle and Foundation says, we are called to praise God. Hear the Divine Praises, my friends. Blessed be God. Blessed be his holy name. Blessed be Jesus Christ, true God and true man. Blessed be the name of Jesus. Blessed be his most sacred heart. Blessed be his most precious blood. Blessed be Jesus and the most holy sacrament, the altar. Blessed be the Holy Spirit, the Paraclete. Blessed be the great mother of God, Mary, most holy. Blessed be her holy and immaculate conception. Blessed be her glorious assumption. Blessed be the name of Mary, Virgin and Mother. Blessed be St. Joseph, her most chaste spouse. Blessed be God, in his angels and in his saints. May the heart of Jesus and the most blessed sacrament be praised, adored, and worshipped with grateful affection in all the tabernacles of the world, now and until the end of time. Amen. Don't you love it? That is called the Divine Praises. So as we worship Jesus hanging from the cross, in which we're reading St. Paul's letter to the Philippians, says, because of this, God greatly exalted him and bestowed on him the name that is above every name, that at the name of Jesus, every knee should bow, should bend, of those in heaven and on earth and under the earth. So those in heaven bend their knee. We on earth bend the knee. Even those in purgatory and even hell are called to bend the knee at the name of our Lord and Savior Jesus Christ. And every tongue confess
And every tongue confess that Jesus Christ is Lord, to the glory of God the Father. And that's exactly what we did right now. Exactly what we did now is that we confessed by our tongue, by our lips, by our heart, that Jesus Christ is Lord. That Jesus Christ is Lord for the glory of God the Father. Isn't that a beautiful passage taken from St. Paul's letter to the Philippians? It's a beautiful, beautiful, beautiful letter called the Kenosis. And that takes us, my friends, to the gospel today. The gospel for today is taken from the Gospel of St. John, chapter 3. And you're going to see a relationship between the first reading, Numbers, with Moses lifting up the serpent in the desert, and the gospel today. John chapter 3, verse 13 to 17. And Jesus is speaking to a man, and you can see this in the series of Jonathan Rumi. The man's name is Nicodemus. Fulton Sheen calls him the night man, because he appears at night. The night man, who's a teacher of the law, a very good man. Jesus says to Nicodemus, no one has gone up to heaven except the one who has come down from heaven. The Son of Man. Now, you see the parallel between the first reading and the gospel. And Jesus makes reference to Moses. And he says, just as Moses lifted up the serpent in the desert, so must the Son of Man be lifted up, so that everyone who believes in him may have eternal life. So the lifting up of the serpent in the desert is parallel to Jesus being lifted up on high on the cross. And we who contemplate the cross, we love the cross, we honor the cross, we kiss the cross, we try to carry our own cross. This is a very, very efficacious means for our eternal salvation and the salvation of the world. For that reason, we say that prayer of St. Francis of Assisi, who had the wounds of Christ within him, called the stigmata. And Francis said, we adore you, O Christ, and we bless you, because by your holy cross you have redeemed the world. And then we have one of the most famous verses quoted in sacred scripture. This is one of the most famous verses quoted in all of sacred scripture. And you've heard it before. For God so loved the world that he gave his only Son, so that everyone who believes in him might not perish,
but might have eternal life. I repeat, for God so loved the world so that he gave his only Son, so everyone who believes in him might not perish, but might have eternal life. What a beautiful verse. Jesus, Venerable Fulton Sheen, soon to be beatified, said that of all the Christological titles, all the different titles that we can give our Lord and Savior Jesus Christ, the greatest is that of Savior, pointing out his primary purpose or meaning or function, raison d'etre, for him coming, is to save us. And even that name, Jesus, when the Archangel Gabriel talks to Mary, he says to Mary that you will have a son, and his name is Jesus, because he will save the people from their sins. So actually, Jesus means Savior. The purpose of his coming is save us from the devil, from sin, from evil, from eternal condemnation. And then the last verse in the gospel today is the following. For God did not send his Son into the world to condemn the world, but that the world might be saved through him. Beautiful verse. For God did not send the Son into the world to condemn the world, but that the world might be saved through him. So what a wonderful feast. So I'd like to invite all of you today to spend some time in front of a cross, a crucifix that you might have in your home. And you might even do this. Kiss the wound in his left hand. Kiss the wound in his right hand. Kiss the wounds in his feet. Kiss the wound in his open heart, as a sign of your love for our Lord and Savior Jesus Christ. As Paul said, he loved me and gave himself up for me. And as Saint Ignatius of Loyola pointed out, that if you were the only person in the world, Jesus Christ would have come. He would have suffered, shedding every drop of his precious blood for love of you and for love of me. Indeed, how great is the love of God for you and for me. As Paul says, he loved me and gave himself up for me. So spend some time today, my friends, contemplating
Jesus on the cross. Being aware of the fact that he suffered on the cross to save all of humanity. But also he died on the cross to save you and to save me. How great is the love of God for you and for me. So before giving you my blessing, I invite you to share our message to the whole world. It's a very important message, the Holy Cross. And perhaps we can say this prayer often, which is a prayer that comes from Saint Francis of Assisi. We adore you, O Christ, and we bless you, because by your holy cross you have redeemed the world. And I'd like to give all of you, my friends, my priestly blessing. The Lord be with you. May Almighty God bless you, the Father, and the Son, and the Holy Spirit. Amen. We adore you, Christ, we bless you, because by your holy cross you have redeemed the world. Amen.

Peace be to you. In order to live a natural life, we have to be born to it. In order to live a supernatural or divine life, we must be born to it. And that is the sacrament of baptism, which is the subject of this lesson. Baptism is the sacrament that incorporates us into the mystical body of Christ, the Church, and is therefore called the door of the Church. There is just a faint parallel to be drawn between the Church and the nation in this sense. Most of us did not wait until we were 21, then study the Constitution and the history of the United States, and decide to become American citizens. We were born out of the womb of America. The country was first. We were born into it as citizens. But in the strict sense, the Church itself is first, Christ's mystical body. Baptism incorporates us into it. We are born out of the womb of the Church. As we explained before, we do not become members of the Church in somewhat the same way as a brick is added to brick in a house. We become incorporated to the Church very much as cells expand from central cells. But you may ask, what difference does the pouring of a little water make? Well, as regards the water itself, it probably makes very little difference. That is to say, the water alone. Take the water in a steam engine. You might ask, well, what difference does a little water make? When you combine it with the mind and the spirit of an engineer, you can drive a steam engine from one end of the country to the other. And so too, when water is united with the Spirit of God, it is capable of making us something that we are not, namely partakers of his divine nature. Remember the beautiful description of baptism. It is given in the Gospel of St. John. I shall read the third chapter, verse 1 down to 7. There was a man called Nicodemus, a Pharisee, and one of the rulers of the Jews, who came to see Jesus by night. Master, he said to him, we know that thou hast come from God to teach us. No one, unless God were with him, could do the miracles which thou doest. Jesus answered him, believe me when I tell you this, a man cannot see the kingdom of God without being born anew. Nicodemus asked him, how is it possible that a man should be born when he is already old? Can he enter into a womb a second time and so come to birth? Jesus answered, believe me, no man can enter the kingdom of God unless birth comes to him from water and from the Holy Spirit. What is born by natural birth is a thing of nature. What is born by spiritual birth is a thing of the Spirit. Our Lord is here speaking of a second birth that is completed by two agencies, water and the Holy Spirit. Water of and by itself can exercise no spiritual influence, but it is a material sign. What is done and communicated invisibly and spiritually in the soul, thanks to the words of baptism, I baptize thee in the name of the Father and of the Son and of the Holy Spirit. Water was rather a good sign for the sacrament of baptism. First of all, it signifies a washing, and baptism washes us from our sins.
Furthermore, water is transparent to light. Signifies how light can be communicated, the light of faith, into the soul. The Greeks used to say that all life came from water. Their biology may have been wrong, but theologically they were rather sound, for all divine life really does begin with water. Notice that our blessed Lord said to Nicodemus that unless he was born again of baptism in the Holy Spirit, he could not enter the kingdom of heaven. In other words, it was impossible. We should not be surprised at this. After all, we cannot live a human life unless we're born of the flesh. And we cannot live a divine life unless we are born of God. Now, we're capable of that. We are, as some philosophers have said, capax Dei. We are capable of God. Nature is full of examples of such capacities. All seeds are of this nature. They are dead until favorable circumstances of soil quicken them into life. The egg of a bird has in it the capacity to become a bird like the parent, but it remains a dead thing and will corrupt if the parent forsakes it. There are many of the summer insects which are twice born. First of their insect parents, then of the sun. If the frost comes in place of the sun, they die. The caterpillar has already a life of its own, with which no doubt it is well content. But enclosed in its nature as a creeping thing, it has a capacity for becoming something higher and different. It may become a moth or a butterfly. But in most, the capacity is never developed. They die before they reach that end. Circumstances do not favor their development. These analogies show how common it is for capacities of life to lie dormant. How common a thing it is for a creature in one stage of its existence to have a capacity for passing into a higher stage. But, note this, a capacity which can be developed only by some agency outside of it and adapted to it. It is in this condition man is born of his human parents. He is born with a capacity for higher life than that which he lives as an animal in this world. There is in him a capacity for becoming something different and higher. That capacity lies dormant and dead until the Holy Spirit comes and quickens it. The influence has to come from without. There must be the efficient touch of the Holy Spirit, the impartation of his life.

never been baptized before. Baptism remits not only original sin, but all of our personal sins. Imagine, therefore, a great sinner being baptized on his deathbed. Suppose he dies immediately after baptism. He has no sins to go before the judgment seat of God. And the reason is he has just been born. We are not, however, to presume that God will give us this grace for our deathbed. Baptism, therefore, is something that makes us pass out of one land or one kingdom to another. It is like the passage of the Jews over the Dead Sea, from the slavery of Egypt to the land of freedom. Baptism is a passage like that, where we are transmuted from the kingdom of earth to the kingdom of heaven. We no longer belong to the race of Adam. We belong to the race of the new Adam. We pass from one master to another. That is why in the ceremony of baptism, the one who was baptized is asked, "Dost thou renounce Satan?" Are you willing to pass from the overlordship of Satan to the overlordship of Christ? We die, therefore, in baptism to our old nature. That is why in the early church, baptism was often given by immersion. St. Paul tells us that when we are baptized, we are buried with Christ. It is like our old Adam being crucified. And then, when we are baptized, which corresponds to the resurrection, we receive the newness of the life of Christ. There are therefore in the world really not a multiplicity of races and nations. There are two humanities. One is the humanity of Adam and the other is the humanity of Christ. One is the unregenerate humanity and the other is the reborn, spiritualized humanity. Those who are incorporated into the mystical body of Christ. Something else to be noted about baptism is this, that there is no such thing as being baptized into a certain sect. For example, no one is baptized a holy roller. No one is baptized into the four square gospel. No one is baptized into the triangular church. St. Paul says, "For all you who have been baptized into Christ have put on Christ." We are baptized into Christ's body, which is the church. That is when there is only one body. That is why it is not necessary for us, if we are absolutely certain of the baptism of anyone outside of the church, to re-baptize that person. It makes no difference who baptized. It is only important that the one who baptized outside of the church have the necessity, or rather the intention, of doing what the church intends to do. But today, we cannot be sure that there are many who believe in the divinity of Christ, original sin, and therefore when they baptize have the intention of doing what the church intends. I know of one who baptizes his catechumens with a water lily. He stands them up before him and strikes each of them on the head with a lily and declares them baptized. It is a water lily, I should say, but it is hardly a valid baptism. But the point to be noted is we are all baptized into the one church, the one body of Christ, whether we know it or not. Here is a difficulty that is worth considering. There are many who do not have an opportunity to be baptized. How about them? It must be noted that there are three kinds of baptism. In addition to the baptism of water, there is also the baptism of desire and baptism of blood. Now, baptism of desire takes place
when a person who has never received baptism loves God above all things and desires to be ardently united with him, has sorrow for sins, and is resolved to be baptized as soon as he can, if he knows anything about baptism. There must indeed be many pagans and Buddhists, Confucianists, and all peoples who have had a desire, according to the light that they have received, to be united with God and have followed his commandments, would willingly accept anything that God revealed to them. They have baptism of desire. And therefore, they are incorporated in some way to the mystical body of Christ. In addition to that, there is baptism of blood. Suppose you were receiving instructions in a land where there was persecution. The soldiers of a dictator came to you and asked you if you intended to join the church. You answered in the affirmative. They would then sentence you to death. Rather than deny the faith that you had and the hope that you might be baptized, you submit to death. That is what is known as baptism by blood. Because here there is the supreme witness to Christ by blood, as there is a supreme love of Christ, as supreme as it can be in the natural order, on the part of those who have baptism of desire. I was once instructing a person who came to the subject of baptism, and she said, I have never been baptized. Suppose that I should die tonight. What would happen to me? Well, I said, you certainly desire, do you not, to receive baptism? She answered, most ardently, I can hardly wait. She did die that night. She had baptism of desire. Another difficulty. How about children who, through no fault of their own, die without baptism? Are they punished and sent to hell? No, no, no. Unbaptized children are not sent to hell, nor are they punished. Their capacity for the supernatural order was never actualized. That they have all of the natural happiness that is possible for them. In that state we call limbo. Another effect of baptism is the infusion of certain virtues into the soul. These virtues are seven: faith, hope, charity, prudence, justice, temperance, fortitude. The first four, or rather the first three, faith, hope, and charity, relate us directly to God so that we believe in him, hope in him, and love him. The other virtues are concerned with the means or the steps by which we come to God. Namely, we are prudent, for example, about the use of this world in order to attain the kingdom of God, and so on for the other virtues. These virtues are infused into the soul. Now, in order to understand the virtue, the best way to think of it, probably, is in terms of a habit. There are two kinds of habits: acquired and infused. An acquired habit is playing tennis or playing a violin. An infused habit is swimming for a duck. Now, these virtues are infused into the soul. It is very much as if we woke up some morning and discovered that we could play musical instruments which before we never touched. Then we would have an infused habit or virtue in the natural order which was not our own. When we're baptized, the habit of faith is infused, or the virtue of faith. That, incidentally, is why when children come to us in our parochial schools, small though they be, they are immediately receptive to all the teachings about God, our blessed Lord, and the Church.
They already have the faith. We do not have to prove to them the existence of God. We merely have to give reasons and give developments and explanations of the faith that is already in them. A brief word now about particularly faith and hope and charity. Faith is not a wish to believe or a will to believe something contrary to reason. Faith is not living as if something were. Faith is not true. Faith is the acceptance of a truth on the authority of God revealing, as manifested in the church and in Scripture. God alone causes faith in the believer. And faith is not the acceptance of abstract ideas. It's so often said, oh, by faith you have to accept a number of dogmas. No. Faith is participation in the life of God. In faith, two persons meet, God and ourselves. Our affirmation of faith does not come because we see a truth very clearly, but it comes from the vision of him who reveals that truth. And we know that he cannot deceive nor be deceived. Faith is not contrary to reason. Then you will ask, well, how could you ever accept the faith? Did you not have to abandon reason? No, faith perfects reason. Faith is to reason very much like a telescope is to the eye. Telescope enables us to see new worlds and new stars that often by our own selves and unaided eyes we could not see. And so too, faith enables us to see truths which we could not see by our reason alone. Here is another fact. Human reason is stronger with faith than without it. Just as our senses are stronger with reason than without reason. Take a drunkard. He has lost his power of reason. Do his senses function well? Does he see well? Does he walk well? Does he talk well? Why do not his senses work well? Because God intended that they should be perfected by reason. So too, reason is to be perfected by faith. That too is often why a person who loses faith will discover that his reason does not exercise itself as well as it did before. It's very interesting to read the writings of those who once had faith and lost it. The mind is wandering and confused. We have the same eyes at night as we have in the daytime, but we cannot see at night. The reason is we lack the additional light of the sun. So let two people look out on a host. One sees bread, and the other with the eyes of faith sees our blessed Lord. It's because one has a light which the other has not. Therefore we thank God for revealing to us this beautiful sacrament of baptism, which gives us this light, which makes us his children. The ceremonies of the sacrament are beautiful. Assist some time at a baptism, and the priest will explain all of the ceremonies as they take place. They are beautiful, like putting on the white robe. Daddy spoke of it, saying that purgatory was a place where we go to wash our baptismal robes. Would to God that that robe of innocence that we receive in baptism we could always keep clean before God and man.

0: the story you are about to hear is true.
1: Catholic commentary. Spiritual warfare. Stay ready so you don't have to get ready. Jesus 911.
2: And we are live on an incredible, on an amazing Tuesday morning, everybody. We hope that you all are having a wonderful one, and we hope that you all are very excited for what we got today. Today is an incredible day, a very special day. Today we are celebrating the feast of Our Lady, our Immaculate Mother Mary's Nativity today. And indeed, you know, one thing, it is one of the ancient Marian feasts. That is right. Today, what a wonderful day to be here, right? Did you all know that? It is one of the ancient Marian feasts, one of the oldest feasts of our Immaculate Mother Mary that we can date all the way back to the 500s. Now, it doesn't mean nobody was celebrating Mother Mary's Nativity beforehand. It only means this particular feast day is really ancient, and we can date it all the way back to the 500s. Yes, you're right. All the way back. It developed in the East, and Rome would later receive it, but it is an ancient feast day. It is a wonderful one as well. And today we're going to be talking not only about the feast day, we're going to be talking all things Marian related. Any and all questions you have about our Immaculate Mother Mary, we're going to be tackling them. We're going to be answering them. We're going to have a phenomenal time, faithful. But we want to begin, like we always do, with prayer. And we have an incredible one from our near and dear friend, the amazing St. Francis Babytoe. As usual, an amazing prayer for the family. The final battle is over the family against Satan's forces. When you look around our nation, it's obvious that he has done a good job at destroying families. Married couples steer clear from having children. Divorce is rampant. The youth have little desire to build families. And so many families are fractured that even some joke about disliking in-laws instead of loving and honoring them. Satan has done a fantastic job. We're all of the prayers for the family. And where are the Catholics who are supposed to stand up for what is good? Have we been tricked into thinking and acting like the world? Holy Sister Mary Magdalene, help us to do much penance and to offer many sacrifices for the family. Humble Brother Joseph of Cupertino, help us to be humble enough to see if we have been involved in the battle on the wrong side. Holy Brother Juniper, teach us to be fools for Jesus so that we can promote godly family dynamics. Beloved Sister Marie de Saint-Pierre, help families be devoted to and to learn from the Holy Family. Holy Family, help unite families and teach us to be like you in all things. Father, Son, Holy Spirit, amen. Faithful, how y'all doing? We will do a drink round call in a moment. Want to see what you all are enjoying to drink. What are you all enjoying to drink? In a moment, we'll do that. But we got a lot to talk about, don't we? We got a jam-packed show, a lot to talk about, and we don't want to delay any longer, because today we are celebrating Mother Mary's birth. We celebrate the birthday of the Mother of God, our Holy Theotokos. And normally, the liturgical calendar commemorates saints on the day of their death. Did you know that? Did you all know that? Normally, on the day of their heavenly, their birth into heavenly glory. But there are three earthly births that receive special liturgical celebration. Can anyone tell me which ones those are? Does anybody know? There are three earthly births that receive special liturgical celebration. Can anyone tell me which ones those are? Our Lord's in December the 25th, when we celebrate Christmas, Christ Mass. St. John the Baptist, in case you were wondering, yes. We celebrate in June the 24th. And now today, the amazing feast of our Immaculate Mother Mary, September 8th. So keep that in mind. December 25th, June 24th, September 8th. Why Mary? Well, because Mother Mary's birth is incredibly important. It announces that the incarnation is approaching. It's on us. And the dawn appears before the sun, as the great St. Francis of Assisi would note. And Mother Mary will enter into history, and it gets the clock ticking towards the incarnation. And the gospel really, really does highlight how everything about Mother Mary points to our Lord. So the nativity of our Immaculate Mother Mary, I want to be clear about this. The nativity of our Immaculate Mother Mary is not ultimately about Mother Mary isolated from Christ. If you all have noticed, very often I've dialogued with Protestants, with pastors, and they always wonder, well, why all the emphasis on Mary? Why all that emphasis on Mary, and why the disconnect from Jesus? There is no disconnect from our Lord. The nativity of Mary is not ultimately about Mary alone. It is about pointing towards our Lord. We celebrate Mother Mary because her entire, I want you to pay attention to this, her entire existence points towards Christ. All of it points towards our Lord. And the mother we celebrate has been born through whom the Savior will take flesh. That is why we celebrate the feast day today. And we're going to talk about how ancient that feast day is. I want to give an audience round call. Who do we have? Where are you all tuning in from? Maybe, what are you all drinking? You know that I always do the drink round call. You enjoying a coffee right now? Maybe it's morning. Maybe it's evening for you at the moment. Maybe you're enjoying a coffee, a beer, maybe a root beer, maybe a tequila, maybe a whiskey, maybe an iced coffee. Whatever it is you're enjoying, maybe you're enjoying plain old agua water. Whatever it is you all are enjoying, wherever it is in the world that you all are tuning in, we want to hear from you, and we want to remind you, today we are taking any and all of your questions, Mariology related, Mother Mary related. It is the amazing nativity of our Mother Mary. It is the amazing nativity of our Mother Mary, and today we're talking everything Mary related, and we're going to talk about how ancient is the feast? How ancient? Well, this isn't some late medieval invention. The Nativity of Mary is one of the ancient Marian feasts. Its early history is associated with Jerusalem and a church dedicated to Mary near the traditional location connected with Saints Joachim and Anne. Evidence for the feast begins right around the 500s. But to be clear, that evidence that we have indicates that the feast day was already well entrenched into the church. When we read about it, it doesn't at all point to the feast day having barely begun. Not at all. It doesn't point to that in any way at all. Rather, the feast day is already built into the life of the church. So when we encounter in the 500s, we encounter St. Romanos the Melodist, who will compose a hymn associated with Mary's nativity, and St. Andrew of Crete will later preach homilies for the feast. And we're talking about the East at the moment. And it would later eventually, the celebration would later eventually travel West. Rome would adopt it centuries before any kind of schism, and Pope Sergius I would order a litany and a procession connected with the feast. So it is ancient. Anybody wondering and thinking, is this a modern day kind of thing? No, it's old, man. Older than dirt, man. Real old. Meaning from the earliest of times, the church was already celebrating Mother Mary's nativity. Our Lord's nativity was celebrated. Our Lady's nativity was celebrated. And that of the great forerunner, St. John the Baptist. We got to do another show on the great forerunner again soon. So devotion to our Immaculate Mother Mary is rather ancient. Both East and West celebrated her, meaning the Universal Catholic Church celebrated her. And behind the feast, we have an even earlier Christian tradition concerning Mother Mary's parents. we have the Proto-Evangelium of James, usually dated to the 2nd century. It will identify Mother Mary's parents as Joachim and Anne. Now, we know it isn't Bible. We know that. And we know the church does not treat it as sacred scripture. But it will demonstrate how the early Christians were already reflecting upon Mother Mary's origins and upon her incredible and her very important vocation. Very early on, we can see that already. Incredibly early on. And faithful, we can see a little break almost sneaking up on us. So before we get to the next section, which you guessed it, how can we do a segment on Mother Mary's nativity? How can we do a segment on the Immaculate Conception and not, well, I revealed it already. How can we do a show on the nativity and not talk about the Immaculate Conception? We're going to dive in. And we're going to talk about the Immaculate Conception in just a moment, faithful. How y'all doing? I already see the drink round call is complete. And we want to remind you all, any and all Marian questions we're taking, any and all. And in a moment when we return from the first break, we're going to talk about, is there any relation between the Feast of the Immaculate Conception and the Nativity of Mother Mary? There's an enormous connection. You're going to want to stick around.

And we are back, audience. As we told you all, there is no way that we can do a show about the nativity of our Immaculate Mother Mary and not talk about Mother Mary's birth and the Immaculate Conception. That is why. That is right. Mother Mary's birth and the Immaculate Conception as well. You know that very well. You know that. And we noted that there is a beautiful relationship between the 2 days of December 8th, the Feast of the Immaculate Conception, and 9 months later, yep, there's a connection. 9 months later is the Nativity of Mary. 9 months later. And it is very clearly laid out in a beautiful way. Now we have to clarify, what does the Immaculate Conception really mean? What is the Immaculate Conception? Well, it doesn't mean, it isn't about the virginal conception of Jesus. A lot of people tend to get very confused. It is not about the virginal conception of our Lord. It means that Mother Mary, from the first instant of her conception, was preserved from the stain of original sin by a singular grace of God in view of the merits of Jesus Christ. That is essentially the definition given by Blessed Pius IX in Ineffabilis Deus, or Ineffabilis Deus, however you want to pronounce it. I just say Ineffabilis Deus in 1854. It doesn't mean that Mother Mary didn't need a savior. She most definitely did. But our Lord saved Mother Mary in the most perfect manner. We get saved after having fallen into a pit of sin. Mother Mary was saved in the most perfect manner, preservatively, rather than restoratively. Imagine two people approaching a pit. One falls into the pit and is pulled out. The other is prevented from ever even falling in. Were both of them saved? Yeah, one was saved from the pit. One was saved from falling into it. So don't say, no, only one of them was saved. No, both were. One was saved from falling into it, and the other was saved from the pit. We are saved from the pit. And Mother Mary herself says in the Gospel of St. Luke, chapter 1, verse 47, my spirit rejoices in God, my Savior. Catholicism agrees 1,000%. Our Lord saved his mother. We know that. He gave her the fruits of Calvary in advance. We know that, and we're not arguing against that. And you can see the very important role Mary has in the Gospel of St. Luke, chapter 1, verse 28, where Mother Mary, we see the Archangel Gabriel greeting her. Hail, full of grace, the Lord is with you. Haide ke charitomene. The Archangel Gabriel will address Mother Mary with a remarkable greeting derived from the verb associated with grace and favor. She is the one who has been graced by God. Now, that is why we have such a big issue with people translating this as highly favored one. No, it is grace. It does it indicate favor? Yes. But the Greek means that Mother Mary is full of grace. Is it an important word? It is a magnificent word, a very important word. And every now and then, I run into people that are Protestant that have no idea how important this word is. They say, well, look, everyone else over here we can see filled with the Holy Spirit. So then they try to minimize the importance of this very rare Greek word used for Mother Mary. But Mother Mary is indeed the one who has been graced by God. And notice something fascinating. The Archangel Gabriel says this before Mother Mary conceives Jesus. So I don't want to hear people saying, well, right, Mary must be full of grace because she has Jesus in the womb. I hate to break it to you, but the Archangel Gabriel says this before Mother Mary ever even conceives Jesus. God has already been acting in her. Her incredible grace doesn't begin when the Archangel Gabriel walks to the door. It began well before that, and that fits magnificently with the logic of the Immaculate Conception. God would prepare the woman who would become the mother of his incarnate son. And that is why today we celebrate a very important feast day, a very, very important one.
And to be very clear, an ancient one as well. A lot of people don't realize how ancient this feast day is. When I was studying this and diving in deep, I'm completely blown away at how ancient this feast day is. Now, here's another thing that, an amazing thing that I think people tend to overlook. Actually, we tend to overlook a lot of things, I gotta say, Faithful. We tend to overlook a lot of things that are really important when it comes to Mariology. And a lot of the times we just take things for granted. A lot of the times we take things for granted. We don't bother doing the deep research needed to be done. But indeed, Mother Mary is an important, an incredibly important figure. And we can read that in the Bible. And here is a verse that I believe it deserves far more attention in Marian apologetics. We focus a whole lot on Mary as being full of grace, right? We do that. We focus a whole lot on Mary being full of grace, and rightly so we should. We should. But another incredible verse that we tend to not focus on is in Luke 1:49. In Luke 1:49, Mother Mary says, "For he who is mighty has done great things for me, and holy is his name." Ooh, wow. Look at that. Look at the wording that we're encountering there. Mother Mary doesn't merely say, "God will do something great through me." I want you to pay attention. Think about it. We're in the Gospel of St. Luke, chapter 1, verse 49. 21 verses after the amazing greeting in the Gospel of St. Luke, chapter 1, verse 28. But now we have encountered a pretty magnificent saying that if you stop and you ponder about it, what does it really mean? What does it really mean? Well, Mother Mary is very clear. "For he who is mighty has done great things for me, and holy is his name." But notice the wording. Mary doesn't say, "God will do something great through me." She says, "He has done great things for me. He has done great things for me. Epoiesin moi megala. God has done great things for me." Look at that. Meaning, she is looking upon what the Almighty has already done in her life. Now, we've got to be clear. It wonderfully fits the Immaculate Conception.